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4: I didn't even know that was theologically possible, and we literally lost him, but they found him and it worked out. It's all in the Bible. I don't make any of this stuff up. It's in the Bible.
3: Yes.
4: But I'm saying, like, every home has experienced some chaos.
3: Mm-hmm.
4: Every home has had moments of imperfection, moments when we need God's grace. But truly, the good part is through it all, because of his ever-present indwelling of the Holy Spirit within us, we don't lose Jesus. He's with us through it all.
3: That's right.
4: And whatever chaos you brought in here this weekend, whatever fear, whatever uncertainty, whatever panic, whatever you're wrestling with, first off, the first thing I want you to know before we dive into the truth of God's word and what he wants us to know in those moments is you're not alone. And here's part of the reason how I know you're not alone. Every one of us in life are going to face moments that we just feel like, I'm not equipped to deal with this. I'm not equipped to deal with what's happening in my marriage right now. I'm not equipped to deal with the news of wars and panic and chaos and all these things happening all over the world. I'm just not equipped, and I don't know what to do. And the most underlined Bible verse kind of speaks to the same thing, because this was underlined the most.
3: It's Philippians 4, 6, and 7. Don't worry about anything. Instead, pray about everything. Tell God what you need and thank him for all he has done. Then you will experience God's peace, which exceeds anything we can understand. His peace will guard your hearts and minds as you live in Christ Jesus. And you guys, one of my favorite parts of this verse is where it talks about how God's peace is something that exceeds anything we can understand. And those of you who've had those heart-wrenching moments where literally it takes your breath away, like you've had such a great loss, or you've just experienced heartbreak beyond anything that you could ever even imagine. And in that moment, when you really turned to the Lord, you had a supernatural peace that you can't even explain. And I know we've had that in our life, and we're going to share a little bit about that. But that's the thing about God's peace, is it's not really how the world defines peace. Because the world says you can only have peace when there's no chaos, or you can only have peace when everything's going exactly as you would like it to go. But the truth is, every time we read about peace in the Bible, it really has nothing to do with our circumstances. And I take great comfort in the fact that we have a God, we have a Savior, who is always all too ready to give us peace in the midst of it. And you guys, sometimes he provides peace by changing our circumstances, but most of the time, it has nothing to do with that change of circumstances, but everything to do with the presence, just his presence, of knowing that we're not alone, of knowing that he never wastes our pain, of knowing that he really is the Prince of Peace in our life.
4: And so how do we get it? How do we keep it? Peace, as the Bible describes it, is this. It's a gift from God that we must pursue, promote, and protect. Something that Jesus, the Prince of Peace, wants you to have in your marriage and in your heart and in your home, even in those brokenhearted seasons. Because, as the Bible says, he is near to the brokenhearted. He rescues those whose spirits are crushed. So while we have God's presence with us all the time, it's like the Bible's saying we can experience God's presence in our life in a very unique way in those moments of heartbreak. And in those moments where it seems like everything is upside down, that's where we can sense our Savior most. He's always with us. He's omnipresent. He's always with us. But he says, I'm going to give you this extra portion of my grace and my presence in those moments when you need it most. I heard this mom who had 15 children one time being interviewed, and they asked, how do you love all your children the same? And she said, I don't love them all the same. And it kind of took the interviewer back. And the interviewer said, well, which one do you love the most? And she said, whichever one is hurting the most. And I think it's kind of a picture of the heart of God, our perfect, compassionate Father, that yes, he loves us all with a limitless love, but yet there's this special place in his heart that's just for those of his children in those moments where my kid's hurting. Mm-hmm. If you're a parent, you've got one of your kids and they're hurting, whether it's a little kid with a scratched knee or an older kid with a broken heart, you just want to hold them so tight and let them experience your love and your presence in that moment to say, I'm here with you through this. And we have a Heavenly Father who is there in our pain.

0: with us.
1: Yes.
0: I mean, to me, one of the shortest verse in the Bible is so comforting. It just says Jesus wept. And it reminds me that we've got a Savior who's not distant from our pain. He knows what that feels like. And in our moments of tear and in our moments of pain, He is there to give us peace. Jesus says this, "Peace I leave with you. My peace I give to you. I do not give as the world gives. So don't let your hearts be troubled and do not be afraid." And Ashley did a kind of a word study a few years back on what that peace, what shalom really means, and discovered something that to me was just, it completely changed the way that I saw peace, because I used to see it the way she described a lot of us seeing it. It's just the absence of trouble. Mm-hmm. And there's always trouble around, and yet God calls us to live perpetually in peace. And I didn't understand what that looked like until she kind of did this deep dive into the Old Testament, and it was mind-blowing for me.
1: Yes. Years ago, I wrote a book called Peace Pirates, and I just have always longed to have God's peace in my life, like most of us in this room. And I, you know, after I went through my anxiety and depression battle, especially, I just really was like, how can I keep God's peace in my life? So I knew that the original Hebrew word for peace is shalom. And so when I went to those ancient Hebrew word pictures to see how they would have written shalom to each other, I found this, and they're going to put the picture on the screen here. So this is the earliest way they would have written this word to each other. And actually back then, when they were reading it, we would start at the right and then go left. So if you look at that first picture on your right, those are animal teeth, and that stands for breaking. If you keep on following to the left, that is a shepherd's staff, and it's facing down as if a shepherd was pulling in a sheep by the neck to pull that sheep into him. And that stands for authority. That third picture is a tent peg. And that stands for established by or attached to. And the last picture there is pretty. That's probably the most obvious picture. That's choppy waters. And that stands for chaos. So if you want to write this down, this is something that has meant the world to me. I still wear it on my wrist. I have this stamped in leather on my wrist because I want to remember the meaning of what God's peace actually is in our lives. And it means this. God's peace is breaking the authority established by chaos. Breaking the authority established by chaos. And so when you really look at what that meaning is and how those Hebrews understood what their maker really meant when he talked about peace in their lives, when they would hear about God's peace in their lives, it meant nothing about the circumstances and everything about who was the authority in their life. So in essence, it's really about God being our authority and not letting anything else be our authority in our life. So we can't allow that addiction to be the authority in our life. We say, God, break this addiction, and you be the authority over my life so I don't feel like I'm thrown to and fro by the chaos in my life. It means breaking the anger that is in your home, not allowing that anger to be the authority, not allowing that to change how you think about your spouse and how you think about your circumstances, but allowing God to be your authority, where he says you're a masterpiece, that he has good plans for you. Yes, there are real diagnoses that we all face, but we cannot allow it to be our authority. We must say, God, you are still my authority. We know you don't waste pain. Lord, be the king over my life. And the more we keep on surrendering our lives to him and saying, God, you are the one, you are the authority over my life, the more we will experience his peace. And I don't know about you, but I think that's amazing. Because to me, that says that we can get through anything. That says that we always have a Savior right there for us. But it does taking us pursuing, promoting, and protecting the peace in our hearts and homes. But it starts with full surrender. And you guys, I know this isn't easy. It's so easy as human beings to be taken back by the circumstances that come our way. It's so easy to allow the enemy to let shame set in. But you guys, shame is not meant to be a staying place. It's a place of conviction that leads to repentance. Literally going the other way, walking away from the thing that is keeping you in shame. But it takes us recognizing what that thing is to be able to walk in that freedom.
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0: When she discovered that, it kind of helped the scales fall off my eyes to experience God's peace in a new way and the gift of that, to realize I don't have to be ever controlled or defined or ruled by any of the circumstances, any of the chaos that's happening outside in the world, because none of that is my authority. And it's just a reminder to me when I'm feeling fear or uncertainty or anxiety about that chaos or about whatever I might be facing, to run back into the arms of my Savior and remind myself that, Lord, you're my authority. You're my God. You're the one who's bigger than everything that I'm facing, and you love me more than I can imagine. And this pain that I'm facing is a temporary pain, because that's the promise we have as Christians. Every pain we'll ever face is a temporary pain, and every joy we'll ever experience is an eternal joy. And when we keep that perspective, it helps us to get through those difficult seasons, to know this too shall pass. This is temporary. And yet we have a very real enemy who does everything he can to try to make us feel overwhelmed by whatever is happening around us. Because that's part of his game plan. He wants you to feel overwhelmed, isolated, alone, in shame, in bondage, in guilt, and to make you feel like the chaos has completely taken over. You know, we saw a kind of a visual reminder of this, you know, on a trip. We took a big birthday trip for Ashley a while back and went to a place we'd always wanted to go. And we're hiking through a forest in Costa Rica, which is just a beautiful place.
1: It is.
0: And so we were there hiking around, and we came across this big tree. And Ashley asked the tour guide, said, "What's up with this tree?"
1: Yeah.
0: And when he explained it, I don't know, it kind of was like a reinforcement of some of these principles. It ties into this.
1: I said, "Can you tell me more about it?" And he's like, "I'm so glad you asked me about this, because this tree is considered to be kind of a freak of nature." And he said, "It's actually a symbiotic tree. The tree that you're looking at used to have a host tree inside of it." And I was like, "What do you mean?" And he said, "Well, we actually call this tree the strangler tree." And he said, "And here's why. So the strangler tree forms a root system close to a healthy tree or host tree. And when it realizes that healthy tree has a good light source, good water source, good air source, and good nutrients, it basically kind of slivers its root towards the tree and tries to act like it's just being a friend of that tree. And scientists literally refer to what the strangler tree does to the host tree as nature's unwanted hug," which I just thought was really sweet and kind of creepy. But anyway, so he's basically going up near that tree like, "Hey, can I just, you know, can I get some of this sunlight with you? I just need a little bit, and maybe just a little bit of your water." And little by little, that strangler tree goes around and around and around, and its root system just keeps on getting tighter and tighter and tighter around the host tree before the host tree even realizes it. And it forms this fortress around it, like in that picture. And eventually, it sucks the life out of the host tree and literally chokes it out and takes all of its water source, all of its light source, all of the nutrients, and the very air that it needs to survive. And as I was looking at this, it reminded me of another thing I found in my research when I was researching shalom. And I found this other Hebrew word that is very closely related to shalom, and it's the word shalal. It's spelled S-H-A-L-A-L. It's taking authority or seizing authority by destructive means. Yeah. So when I saw that strangler tree, I was like, well, there's shalal. There's a physical example in nature of what shalal is. And, you know, thankfully, we don't have to be like that strangler tree, but I do feel like there's things in our life that are like strangler trees.
3: Yeah.
1: There's things in our life, relationships in our life, habits in our life that are literally sucking the very life out of us. And the enemy would love for us to believe that we've got to have to be like that healthy tree and allow these things to overtake us. But we have a God that says he is greater, that there is nothing that he cannot overcome. There is nothing in our life that he cannot help us with. But we have to be able to recognize it. And it takes us being mindful and saying, "Lord, search my heart." And even as a married couple, "Lord, search our hearts. Please reveal the strangler trees in our life." Because just like that strangler tree was so crafty with that host tree, there's little blind spots in our life where we get going on autopilot and we're just trucking along. And before you know it, there's this thing in our life and we're like that host tree. And we're all of a sudden, it's like We have this fortress around us, and we can't really think clearly, and we can't really see clearly, and our relationship is a little bit rocky, and we're like, what happened? And that's why we got to keep rooted and surrendered to the Lord, because He will help us to see what these things are. And I'm telling y'all, we have a powerful God that comes in and rescues us and busts up that root system and says, He is my child. She is my child. Stop messing with my kids.
0: That's right.
1: And I just want to say this, that we have a God that, you know, we know in the Word it says He raises dead things to life. Well, He raises dead marriages to life. Like, you might have come to this conference and felt like this is our last ditch effort. We're going to go through the motions. We're going to say we did it. You know, we went through the motions. We tried. But I want you to know that God has you here for a reason, because He wants to give you something new. He is doing something new for you, and He is bringing you new life. And He can take your marriage to a place that you never thought it could go. But it takes time. It takes also honesty, takes vulnerability, and being willing to reveal the strangler trees in your life and allow God to do the work that He needs to do to make you healthy once again.
0: And that's a powerful and beautiful picture of what God wants for all of us. And so how do we get there? We remember to embrace peace when we remember we don't have to carry our burdens alone. And in marriage especially, we should never carry our burdens alone. So you have a burden bearer in Christ and also in your spouse. First in Christ, Jesus said, "Come to me, all who are weary and carry heavy burdens, and I will give you rest." That our Savior is calling us to Him and saying, "Let me take that weight off your shoulders. You were never meant to carry it. Let me carry that for you. As you just put your trust and your hope in me, let me walk with you through this." And then within marriage, we should do this: carry each other's burdens. And in this way, you will fulfill the law of Christ. That your joys in marriage, when you share your joys, the joys get twice as joyful. And in marriage, when you share your burdens, the burdens get less than half as heavy. Because when we're sharing each other's burdens, it makes the load much easier to bear. And like Ashley said yesterday, that's why there's never just his burden or her burden. It's always ours. It's always something we're going to face together. And I think that we miss out on that sometimes because we're prone to focus on the wrong things. Like, the enemy is a great distractor, and he wants to get your eyes focused on the wrong things. He wants your eyes focused on everything that you feel is wrong with your spouse, or everything they're doing that annoys you, or everything that's chaotic out in the world, or everything that you feel is wrong with yourself. And we've got to sometimes start by shifting our perspective and say, "Lord, help me to be Philippians 4:8. Let me fix my mind and my thoughts on that which is good and beautiful and pleasing and excellent and worthy of praise." It doesn't mean I put my head in the sand and pretend like the problems aren't there, but it lets me look at those struggles with the right perspective. We've got to be able to put our perspective and our eyes on the right thing, because you're going to find whatever you keep looking for. Jesus said, "Whatever you keep seeking is what you will find." So if you're always looking for a reason to be stressed, you're going to find reasons to be stressed. If you're always looking for those annoying things your spouse does, then those annoying things your spouse does are all you're going to see. But if you switch your perspective and say, "Lord, help me to see the reasons to be thankful. Help me to see the reasons to be joyful, God. Help me to be reminded of your promises. Help me to put my eyes on the right place." Because sometimes we don't know, "Lord, where do you want me to fix my focus? Where should I be looking?" Because there's all different kinds of things competing for my attention. And help my eyes, my heart, to be drawn to what you want me to focus on. Yeah. And where he's going to draw your eyes over and over again is to that which is good and lovely and pleasing and excellent, worthy of praise. And when he draws your mind to something that's negative within yourself, it's because it's the Holy Spirit's way of conviction to say, "I'm drawing your eyes here because even though it's uncomfortable, it's a place where I want to work in you.
1: Yes.
0: It's a place where I want to come alongside you and bring healing." When he draws your eyes to something that's broken in the marriage, it's because he's saying, "You know, this is a problem you guys have let grow worse by completely avoiding it. And I want you to, as a team, come alongside me and let me carry you through this. But this is something that has to be addressed, because until you deal with this, mm-hmm. it's going to be what's holding you back." And so part of our prayer should always be, "Lord, don't let me have blind spots. Show me what within me you need me to work on, what within our marriage you need me to work on, but help me always to defer to kindness and to look for the good in my spouse and to be their biggest encourager and not their biggest critic." Some people, have you ever been around somebody who acts like criticism is their spiritual gift? Have you ever been around these folks? They make it churchy. They won't call it criticism. They'll call it discernment. I'm just discerning. I can tell everything that's wrong with you. It's like, that's not a spiritual gift. You're being a jerk and making it sound churchy. But encouragement is a spiritual gift, and it's one we're called to give. We've got to be each other's biggest encouragement.
2: And that's where we'll end this message from Dave and Ashley Willis, speaking at Church of the Highlands in Birmingham, Alabama, on today's episode of Focus on the Family with Jim Daly.
3: What a great message, John. And I want to thank Dave and Ashley for allowing us to share it with our listeners, with you. I love Dave's final point that we tend to magnify whatever we focus on, and we need to be mindful of that. It's really not that hard to change our focus and be an encourager to our spouse and our children. And if you struggle with that, let me remind you that Focus on the Family has a great team of caring Christian counselors that would be happy to give you a free one-time consultation. These are really talented, compassionate folks that can listen to your story, pray with you, and offer some helpful follow-up resources. Here's what we heard from Betsy about her experience with the team. Over the years of raising four kids, I've spoken to your counselors for prayer and received so much support, as well as several helpful books. A few years ago, my grown daughters called Focus for prayer and advice on a situation that involved a family conflict. I was so blessed that they, too, looked to Focus on the Family for counsel. Thank you for being there for all of us. And that's amazing.
2: It really is. What a testimony to God's goodness to use this ministry to make generational impact.
3: Yeah, and we can't do it alone. We thank the Lord for the work he's done through our counselors, and we are also thankful to the families that regularly donate to support the ministry and that counseling work. You're making it possible to help other families like Betsy's. And if you haven't given to Focus, may I ask you to consider doing so. You can do ministry by financially supporting us. I believe that's how the Lord sees it. I will commit to running Focus effectively and efficiently so you can do ministry through it. The best way to help us is with a monthly pledge. It doesn't have to be a large amount. It's the consistency that helps us balance our budget and plan for future outreach. And when you make a monthly pledge of any amount, we'd like to send you a book written by Ashley Willis called Peace Pirates, Conquering the Beliefs and Behaviors That Steal Your Treasure in Motherhood. As the mother of four boys, Ashley has a lot of experience in this area. And if you can't make a monthly pledge right now, we understand. We can also send you the book for a one-time gift of any amount.
2: Yeah, take the next step in pursuing shalom in your home with this great book from Ashley Willis. 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
11: 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And while you're there, look for Pastor Brian's book, Unlimited Grace. Dr. Chappell reminds us of the power and mercy of God's grace that motivates and inspires us to serve our Heavenly Father. 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
10: Acts 13, we get the first roster of the officers of the early church. And in doing so, we find a people who are not only humbly seeking to follow the wind of the Spirit, but humbly willing to yield to the people that God is bringing into the church for his own purposes. Who are those people? Chapter 13, verse 1. There were in the church at Antioch prophets and teachers, Barnabas, Simeon, Lucius, Manaen, and Saul. Now, I'll just confess to you, as I was this week studying up on this chapter, this was better than Ancestry.com. I mean, you just start looking at person and connection and connection, and you say, amazing! Is this work of the Holy Spirit preparing for the spread of the gospel? We need to hear what it means when the people of God in the earliest centuries are saying, unity is not in uniformity. Unity is welcoming those so different, so devilish in perhaps my understanding or background, that the grace of God is so great that I bow before the work of the Spirit in ways that I struggle even to do. Think of our culture, where we are, where national leaders cannot even shake one another's hands, cannot even listen to words without tearing them up, where we recognize that simply insulting and hating people is just part of political gamesmanship. Where church people sometimes say things they should never have said as well, and have forgotten what it means to give respect to those who do not deserve it for the sake of the ministry of Jesus Christ. What would it mean if we believed, really believed, that the same Spirit who was present in Acts 13 is present here? And calling us into his ministry by the same way he called those early Christians, saying to them and to us, Spirit of God, change them And we would be ready for the change by lifting our sails to the work of the Spirit and say, blow, Spirit, blow. Even into my heart, if you must, that I might go as you intend, where you intend, as your will would direct. If we really believed that being in unity, by humility, was the way that the Spirit blows, we might even be able to hear a letter like this without being angry. Dear Mr. Chapel, I've been compelled to write to you about something I feel very strongly about. I've moved away from here to attend my university, and with this move, I've had to seek a new church. The church I'm attending makes a huge effort to reach out to our community. The worship consists of, you know this is going to be dangerous. The worship consists of hymns, contemporary gospel songs, and even songs in different languages, all within the same service. I feel motivated by the Holy Spirit to write to you about this because of the amount of diversity at Grace. If we started doing the same, whatever lines or walls stood between people who feel out of place and not welcome at our church, those lines and walls would start to be erased. In this church where I attend, Scripture was read in not just English, but in other languages. I know it would be a hard transition. Worship leaders of this church told me how difficult it was for them. It was something that made people stretch and grow outside of their comfort zone. But in the end, it benefited everyone. I know we already have incorporated ESL, English for the Second Language, of many internationals among us. I know we've already incorporated ESL. But I feel like our church can take another step into embracing the whole body of Jesus Christ. Now, you can say one of two things. You can either say, ouch, how dare she? Or you can say, praise God, this is somebody raised in our church with the priorities of the gospel, who is wanting us to have the Spirit blow, to change us, to extend the gospel to all kinds of people. What we say, a church for all generations and peoples, somebody young in our church actually believes the Spirit could do that and is saying to us, you have taught me well. I want to be that kind of church, this kind of church in Acts 13. What will that require? New direction that is spawned by devotion that is deep. It's so interesting to see how the church begins to make progress. Verse 2, while they were worshiping the Lord and fasting, the Holy Spirit said, set apart for me Barnabas and Saul for the work to which I have called them. What is the church doing? It's been persecuted. It's been moved out of homeland. It's been moved away from affluence. And what are they doing? They are worshiping. Have every right to complain, but they are worshiping. As though glorifying worship is the place where the Spirit begins to work in the hearts of His people. You know, so often when those of us who counsel young people are trying to help them think about career and life path, we say, listen, you know, it's easiest to turn a car in motion. If you're just going to sit still and back up and do nothing, you're unlikely to find the direction you intend. And for us, we know that worship is the motion of the Holy Spirit. It's God's people in worship that are discovering priorities for their hearts, priorities for God's people, priorities for His church. And that worship is in itself challenging to us because it involves not only that consistent devotion while they were worshiping, as though it just keeps on happening regardless of the challenge. There is with that consistent devotion, gospel dependence. Verse 2, while they were worshiping the Lord and fasting. Verse 3, then after fasting and praying, they laid their hands on Paul and Barnabas and sit them out. Now, we all know about the process that we just did with Stephen and Courtney. We pray and we have a service to lay hands on them and send them out. And it is a blessing to be inspired by young people who are saying, pay any price, go anywhere for the sake of the gospel. And we know that's one of the ways the Holy Spirit works. But it's the church in prayer first. What is prayer? Prayer is by its very nature confession of the need of the Lord beyond my strength and ability. Lord, I can't do what you ask. We can't be the church that you require. If you don't work, it's what Stephen said, unless the Lord builds the house, the builders labor in vain. Unless the Spirit blows, we have no hope of doing the work of the Spirit. And that Spirit blows as we kneel down before the Lord and say, God, we need you to do something. And it's not just putting a holy aura of ceremony. It is profound confession of the people of God. We can't do this apart from your Spirit. And the same is true of fasting. Now, I must tell you that when I was raised in a church that would focus upon fasting, what often was emphasized, if when you fast, what's going to happen is you're going to focus entirely upon God and not even upon your needs, which I would just tell you, I never quite achieved. Because when I fasted, I got hungry. And I wanted to focus on the God, but my stomach is making me focus somewhere else. What if I didn't perceive fasting as some way to kind of ritualistic pay off God so that he would be nice to me? What if what I perceived was fasting is the physical form of prayer? That what we are doing is we are pushing away from our nourishment, from what would strengthen us, to say, God, it's not in my strength, but only in your strength that I can do your will. And my hunger is not betrayal. My hunger is worship. Because what my hunger is saying is, you're weak. You need nourishment. And it's actually in your weakness that the Spirit is going to blow. Not by might, nor by power, but by my Spirit, says the Lord. Do you know where that comes from? That comes from Zechariah, where the people of God were in great deprivation. But the full quote should help us. This is the word of the Lord to the leader of God's people. Not by might, nor by power, but by my Spirit, says the Lord of hosts. Who are you, great mountain, before this man of God? You shall become level, and he shall bring forward the top stone from you with shouts of grace, grace, grace to all. In our weakness, he is made strong. Not by our affluence, not by our decisions, not by what is in us, but when we are pushing away from self, on our knees in prayer, fasting, saying, not in my strength, not in what my nourishment provides, but entirely by the work of the Holy Spirit, I believe the Spirit will come, not as I confuse my strength with his strength, but as I confess my weakness, so that he might show himself strong. Blow, Spirit, blow. As I confess, I need you. And this church confesses the same. When that happens, what we begin to do is say, God, show us. Show us what you want, not what we want. Show us what you want to do. And that's what happened here. As verse 2, the Spirit says, set apart for me Barnabas and Saul for the work to which I have called them. Identify the workers and the work. What the elders did in this church just a couple of weeks ago, saying, as best we could, what are the needs of our community? Not what are the needs of our church, what are the needs of our community? What is our mission? What is our calling? How has God gifted us with workers and resources so that what he has made us to be, we are fulfilling, not our comfort, not our desires necessarily. But as we assess as best we can how the Holy Spirit has been blowing in this generation, previous generations, and the generation to come, how do we set our sails to that wind? And in doing so, we are asking the Spirit to accomplish what we could not accomplish in our power, which ultimately is requiring us to proclaim him with courage not our own.
12: 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Would you say that you're burdened by some chains of addiction, some patterns of sin, or habits of apathy? 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Well, the good news, it's possible. 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
10: What are the needs of our community? Not what are the needs of our church. What are the needs of our community? What is our mission? What is our calling? How has God gifted us with workers and resources so that what he has made us to be, we are fulfilling, not our comfort, not our desires necessarily, but as we assess as best we can how the Holy Spirit has been blowing in this generation, previous generations, and the generation to come, how do we set our sails to that wind? And in doing so, we are asking the Spirit to accomplish what we could not accomplish in our power, which ultimately is requiring us to proclaim him with courage not our own. How does the Spirit blow? Not just as we have humility that leads to unity. Not even just as we begin to say, I need the power of the Spirit, but claiming it. Begin to proclaim the gospel with courage. What does that require? Verses 4 and 5. So being sent out by the Holy Spirit, they, Paul and Barnabas, went down to Seleucia, and from there they sailed to Cyprus. Now, I've already said earlier, whose home is that? Barnabas. Now, just think of this. The first place he proclaims the gospel is in his hometown. To his family. Who do we most hate expressing the gospel to? The people who know us. Our weaknesses, our frailnesses, our hypocrisies. And we say, they know me, they won't listen to me. In your weakness, if you would confess that, the Holy Spirit can work. Not by might, nor by power, nor by reputation, nor by wisdom, but by the Spirit. We speak with courage even to family. We speak with courage even to enemy. I mean, there's this strange account of this magician who seems to have somehow entranced the people of the area so that even the leader, the proconsul, is not willing to listen to Paul. And Paul says, You son of the devil. I'm not saying this is always the way to share the gospel. How dare you try to make crooked the straight way of the Lord? And what he is doing is he's willing to say what may be hard to say for the sake of the gospel. But he goes, if you will, he goes right into the jaws of the lion. Willing to say what must be said as hard as it may be. Do we have that challenge? In a culture that concludes that gender is fluid, and same-sex relationships are to be celebrated, marriage is optional, and divorce is inevitable. Life begins and ends when it's convenient for you. And political animosity is acceptable as long as somebody disagrees with you. And pornography is fine as long as no one finds you out. To speak into that, there's danger there. There's difficulty there. Even in the church, there's danger there. Not by might, nor by power, but by my Spirit. I say what needs to be said. I'm not talking about being tactless. I'm not talking about wandering away from people into isolation. Here is Paul and Barnabas going right into the hometown, speaking to the difficult situations, believing the Spirit will use it. And ultimately, what they are doing is they are speaking truth to power, so that by the 12th verse, you recognize that even the highest leader is recognizing there's something I have to listen to in these people. They speak with courage. They speak of a Savior who loves past sin. They love each other despite past sins. I have to listen to these people. And he believes the gospel as the Spirit blows in such people who will in humility embrace the power of the Spirit with courage, whether you're called a family or enemy or power to address. We send Stephen and Courtney and recognize they face great challenges, but we don't just spit in the wind and hope the best. We say, lift your sails. We'll help you do it. We'll lift the sails too. Some of you need to go to Springfield. Some of you need to back them up. Some of you need to help them financially and say, blow, Spirit, blow. Help them. Help us be the kind of church you need us to be. Because our comfort is not the place where the Spirit is most likely to be working. Last night, I got an email from Christian leaders in China. I'll just read you a portion. Dr. Chappell, as you know, the Wuhan pneumonia is spreading in China, causing tens of thousands to be patients under treatment. As a speaker this August in Hong Kong, I'll go to the Hong Kong Bible Conference, 250,000 people scheduled to come, if the government allows. They say, we would like to invite you to write a short message to the saints here that we could be comforted, encouraged, and inspired. I must tell you, I got that email. I don't even think I'm worthy to write to believers who are going through such difficulty and harm and pressure. How can I write? All I think I could do was try to find words from Scripture. Brothers and sisters in Christ, as I read the challenges you now face in China, tens of thousands under treatment for pneumonia, public activities suspended, schools closed, church meetings suspended, leaders in the church without freedom to proclaim the gospel. I only write to tell you, the eyes of the worldwide church are upon you. The eyes of the angels are upon you. But most of all, the eyes of King Jesus are upon you. Around the world, believers are praying for you with strong confidence in the eternal purposes of God, who will never falter. Your courage and faith inspire fellow Christians around the world. The prayers of the worldwide church are being offered to the Father in your behalf. And we know that the Holy Spirit intercedes for you with groanings too deep to utter. Fulfilling the purpose of God for your life so that all things will work together for good. These temporary afflictions are working for you a far more exceeding and eternal way to glory. For the things of God are being fully revealed by the work of His saints for the glory of His Son. I and my church will pray for you. In the words of the Apostle Paul, we remember before our God and Father your work produced by faith, your labor prompted by love, and your endurance inspired by hope in the Lord Jesus Christ. For we know, brothers and sisters loved by God, that He has chosen you and He has sent His Spirit to help you. He has. And not just them, but we who would lift our sails to the wind of the Spirit and say, blow, Spirit, blow. We kneel before the power of God and we yield to the message of the gospel. Blow, Spirit, blow. And we believe you will work in us for the gospel that is in Jesus Christ.
2: Hi, friend. This is Pastor Brian. I'm glad you decided to tune in and listen, and I would consider it a privilege to pray over you today. Let's pray together. Heavenly Father, what a privilege we have to come to you in prayer. Your word says that we can come to you about anything, not just the big things and not just the things that we think we have figured out. Instead, you love us so much that you say, do not be anxious for anything,
10: but in everything, by prayer and petition with thanksgiving, for your certain care, we can offer our requests to you. And then because we know that the God who controls all the outcomes of things on earth and for eternity cares this much for us, the peace of God, which surpasses all understanding, will guard our hearts and minds for whatever we face with Jesus. We do not expect our prayers to end all our trials before Jesus comes, but we know that you will use our prayers, Father, to make all things work together for good until Jesus returns. Thank you for this promise and assurance. Give us the peace and the strength we need. Through these promises and assurances, we pray in Jesus' name. Amen.
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27: Pakistan, India, and Bangladesh, these are the most populous Muslim nations in the world. And once the first two rings have been conquered, the next ring. And also, at this time, a human being possessed by the demons of Satan himself, the person we call Antichrist, will have come to power, but he comes from Europe somewhere. And his power is initially given to him. We've studied this. By a vote, by proclamation, in some way he comes to power and it's just given to him. But guess what? He begins to try to put his stamp on the rest of the world, including all of these Muslim nations from other continents. And they're going to say, who are you to tell us what to do? So there's going to be a battle as he tries to expand his power. And this is called the conventional war, meaning missiles, rockets, tanks, fighter jets, a physical earthly battle. And we read about it in Revelation chapter 6. Look at a couple of quotes there. John's spiritual vision, I heard the second living creature say, come, and another, a red horse went out, and to him who sat on it, it was granted to take peace from the earth, that men would slay one another. Later in Revelation 6, authority was given to them over a fourth of the earth to kill with sword and famine and pestilence and by the wild beasts of the earth. So this worldwide leader known as Antichrist will have an army behind him, but they will have battles against other human armies of the earth. And when victory is not achieved using conventional weapons, tanks, artillery, fighter jets, what will nations do next? If you can't win using conventional weapons, your next move is to use nuclear weapons. And so the next series of battles, same book, the book of Revelation from chapter 8 and chapter 9, is often called the nuclear war of the tribulation. Look, Revelation 8 verse 7, a third of the earth was burned up, a third of the trees were burned up, all the green grass was burned up. Revelation 9, they would kill a third of mankind. Revelation 16, loathsome and malignant sores on the people who had the mark of the beast. Now, the word nuclear is not in your Bible. But when you understand what happens in nuclear attacks, nuclear fallout, and it says a third of the earth was burned up, that sounds like a nuclear attack. Malignant sores, it sounds like radiation poisoning. So when armies lose with conventional weapons, the next step they would take is nuclear weapons.

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4: Capability. But that is what it sounds like when we read about a third of the world being burned up. Okay, that is a military, human, earthly battle. But at the same time that these human battles are going on, there are spiritual, heavenly battles going on. It's number five on the list. From Revelation 12, we learn about a war in the heavens. A spiritual battle between the forces of the angels of God and the demons of Satan. Look, here's a couple of quotes from Revelation chapter 12. The great dragon was thrown down, the serpent of old, who was called the devil and Satan, who deceives the whole world. So in case you don't know the subject of the sentence right now, dragon, serpent, devil, Satan, deceiver. Five names for the same thing. So we know who we're talking about. This is a spiritual battle. Dragon, serpent, devil, Satan, deceiver was thrown down to the earth, and his angels or demons were thrown down with him. This is a spiritual battle. John in his vision says, I heard a loud voice in heaven saying, now the salvation, the power, and the kingdom of our God and the authority of his Christ have come, for the accuser of our brethren, another title, has been thrown down. He accuses them before our God day and night. They overcame him with the blood of the Lamb, Jesus, and because of the word of their testimony, and they did not love their life even when faced with death. For this reason, rejoice, O heavens, and you who dwell in them. Woe to the earth and the sea, because the devil has come down to you, having great wrath, knowing that he only has a short time. This is a spiritual war. And the war is because Satan hates God, wants to set himself up as God, and wants to call people to not worship the true Messiah, but the anti-Messiah, the Antichrist. But understand that Satan knows the Bible. And Satan knows that in the end of the story, he will lose. But as the years go by, people begin to say, I wonder if this stuff is ever going to come true. Maybe Satan says, I wonder if this is ever going to come true. And if you think the world is getting darker every generation and more evil every generation, do you know why? Because Satan is not slowing down. He's speeding up. Why? Because he knows he only has a short time. And he's going to keep fighting. Now that's number five on our list of nine. Number six is back to an earthly battle from Revelation 12. It's called the war against the Jews and the saints. See, Satan just doesn't hate God. He hates the things of God, and therefore he hates the covenant of God. Therefore he hates the Jews. The Jews who gave us the word of God. The Jews who gave us our Messiah, Jesus, the Savior. And so there will be in the tribulation period another Holocaust. It's called a Shoah in Hebrew. And many of you have read about the Holocaust from the 1930s and 1940s. The Nazis desired to kill all the Jews for the crime of being a Jew. Guess what Satan will attempt to do in his evil forces during the tribulation period? He will attempt to kill all the Jews for the crime of being a Jew. It's also a war against those who have professed faith in Messiah Jesus. This is called the saints. That's a word from the New Testament. Now, you're saying that there's a war on earth by the spiritual forces against those who profess faith in Yeshua Jesus as Savior. Yes. And then you say, hold on, didn't we already have the rapture of the church? Yes. So who is this? Thank you, God. The Bible tells us there will be a great revival that breaks out in the tribulation period among those who, in that

0: time period will bow their heart to the King, Jesus, and come to faith. There will be a revival during this time. Oh, so there's another rapture. No, there's one. Well, then what do these people do? They're forced to stand for their faith in the real Savior against the forces of the anti-Savior. And Revelation 12 talks about this battle, this desire to murder them. Because the goal of the Antichrist will be to kill those who refuse to worship him. We know that God says there will be protection for a remnant and that many will live with their faith and some will die for their faith. Which leads us to number 7 on our list. From Daniel chapter 11, it's called the Middle East Campaign of the Antichrist. We've studied the book of Daniel already a lot in this series. And we've been talking about battles all around different places. But Daniel 11 talks about a military campaign led by a human being, this person that we call Antichrist, satanically possessed, that occurs at the end of the tribulation period. Now, how do we know it's at the end? Are you ready? Look at Daniel chapter 11. Look what it says. At the end. That took us a long time to figure that one out. At the end time, the king of the south will collide with him. Daniel doesn't use the word Antichrist, but that's how you know him. The king of the south will collide with him, and the king of the north will storm against him. King of the south, who is that? That's Egypt. That's Africa. King of the north, who's that? That's Russia. If you know where a map is, here's Egypt, here's Russia. What's right in the middle? Israel is. They will storm against him with chariots, with horsemen, with many ships. He will enter countries, overflow them, and pass through. He will also enter the beautiful land. Well, if you're Daniel, that's Israel. Many countries will fall, but these will be rescued out of his hand. Edom, Moab, and the sons of Ammon, or Ammon. You say, wow, that's interesting. They get protected. Why? That's the modern country of Jordan. Why do they get protected? Because if you read the Matthew 24 passage of Jesus' talk to his disciples that we read about, it says that many of the Jews are going to flee the troubles and many will flee to where we believe is Petra in Jordan. He will stretch out his hand against other countries. The land of Egypt will not escape. He will gain control over their treasures. Rumors from the east and the north will disturb him. He will go forth with great wrath to destroy and annihilate many. He will pitch his tents between the seas, Mediterranean Sea, Dead Sea, and the holy mountain, Jerusalem. Yet his end will come, and no one will help him.
1: 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If Pastor Trey's Bible lessons on Faith Walk are a blessing to you, you can experience his teaching in person, along with powerful praise and worship music, when you attend First Melissa Church on Sunday morning. 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
0: So there's going to be a Middle East battle right there. Forces from other parts of the world coming to Israel, which leads us to our next to last one. Number 8 on the list is often called the Battles of Armageddon because now we finally reached that valley, the Valley of Jezreel, the Valley of Armageddon. We read about it in Joel chapter 3, Zechariah chapter 14, Revelation chapter 19. Look what Revelation 19:11 says. I saw heaven opened and behold a white horse. He who sat on it is called faithful and true, and in righteousness he judges and wages war. Verse 15, from his mouth comes a sharp sword so that he may strike it down with the nations. In verse 19, I saw the beast and the kings of the earth assembled to make war against him who sat on the horse. That's Revelation chapter 19. It's also in Joel chapter 3, what's called the Battle of the Valley of Jehoshaphat, Hebrew word that means the Lord judges. And why do we think that? Because it says they came up to the Valley of Jehoshaphat, which is also called the Valley of Decision. And at the beginning, Joel 3, verse 9, prepare a war, raise the mighty men, let all the soldiers draw near, let them come up. There's a battle in the Valley of Jehoshaphat. But the Lord is a refuge for his people and a stronghold to the sons of Israel. Where's the Valley of Jehoshaphat? It's the area of Jerusalem. So you see, you've got Megiddo in the north of Israel and the Valley of Jehoshaphat in the center of Israel. And you would think that this is going to be army versus army, fight versus fight. Who's going to use their weapons better? Who's going to have better tactics? How is the enemy forces, the evil forces of the Antichrist, going to be defeated? Because somebody's going to have great military strategy. No, no. His end will come without a fight. 2 Thessalonians chapter 2, the lawless one, Antichrist, will be revealed, whom the Lord will slay with the breath of his mouth and bring an end to it by the appearance of his coming. Joel chapter 3, the Lord roars from Zion and utters his voice from Jerusalem. Isaiah 10, the God of hosts will send a wasting disease among his warriors. Zechariah 14, their flesh will rot while they stand on their feet. See, the God who created this universe by the power of his spoken word will defeat the enemy with the power of his spoken word. Zechariah 14 talks about the battle of Jerusalem. It says, I will gather all the nations against Jerusalem to battle. The Lord will go to fight against those nations. In that day, his feet, Messiah's feet, will stand on the Mount of Olives. This is the event called the second coming, the return of Jesus. We'll talk about it in detail later. When Jesus comes back. Now, number 9 on our list comes from Revelation chapter 20, and people call it the second battle of Gog and Magog. Why? Well, look what happens in Revelation 20. I saw an angel coming down from heaven, holding the key of the abyss and the great chain in his hand, and he laid hold of the dragon, the serpent of old, who is the devil and Satan, and bound him for 1,000 years, and threw him into the abyss, and shut it and sealed it over him, so he would not deceive the nations any longer until the 1,000 years were completed. Remember our timeline? I talked about the millennium. This is what this is. Verse 7 of Revelation 20, when the 1,000 years are completed, Satan will be released from his prison and will come out to deceive the nations which are in the four corners of the earth, Gog and Magog, to gather them together for war. And at the end of it, the devil who deceived them was thrown into the lake of fire where the beast and the false prophet are also. So some people call this Gog and Magog number 2. Why? Because the same names are mentioned. Well, it's a different battle. Yes, but Joel Rosenberg likens it to World War I and World War II were totally different battles in different places, but we've just used that as the naming structure. So this is Gog and Magog part 2, and again, I'm going to talk about all of that next week because there's a lot you can learn about the nations and the leaders and what's going to happen there. So we need to come to an end. What could the timeline of these events be? Remember Lamb and Lion Ministries, Nathan Jones was a writer for them. This is one of the timelines he puts together. All of this begins with the rapture of the church, the next prophetic event on the calendar, as we showed you. And then those nearby nations will seek to attack Israel and they will lose. That's Psalm 83. Then we talked about Gog and Magog. The Russians and the Muslim nations joining forces together. The Antichrist battles. And at the end of that 7-year period of time is the return of Jesus. The second coming, which begins a millennial kingdom on the earth. Now, when you read about these battles and there's death and destruction and suffering, people ask often and rightfully, why must God allow these battles to take place? Why does this have to happen? Well, we've read it already. Look at Psalm 83. It says that they may know that you alone, whose name is the Lord, are the Most High. Ezekiel 38, they will know that I am the Lord. Ezekiel 39, the nations will know that I am the Lord. Ezekiel 39, the house of Israel will know that I am the Lord their God. See, there's a question mark for people today, who is the true God? And there's going to be a question mark for the world when this Antichrist human being is trying to assert his power. The question will be asked, who is the real God? And the Lord who offers salvation to those who believe will also demonstrate his power over evil in these last days. So we're going to finish with this final question. What do believers in Jesus learn? That God is righteous judge and always victorious. He makes and keeps promises. He knows the past, the present, and the future. Your Bible is true and reliable and accurate. Salvation has been offered to all nations by faith in Jesus the Messiah. And that the Lord will show himself to be the Holy One of Israel, the God of Abraham, Isaac, and Jacob. So now that we've talked about prophecy in the future, we have to close with, what about now? What do followers of Jesus do now? Hebrews chapter 10 says, let us hold fast the confession of our hope without wavering. For he who promised is faithful. And let us consider how to stimulate one another to love and good deeds. Followers of Jesus, what are we supposed to do in these days? We're to hold on to the Savior. Without wavering, hold on, and then figure out how to show good and grace to other people in the name of Jesus. And then help other people show good and grace to other people in the name of Jesus. And then it says, not forsaking our own assembling together, as is the habit of some, but encouraging one another. See, as the world gets darker, the thought is, well, we need our church family less. We need fellowship with believers less. As the world gets darker, we need each other less. And guess what? The opposite is true. We need each other more. Because those who have the light were surrounded by the darkness. And our job is to spread the light. And we do that by encouraging one another. So do we need to lessen our commitment to our spiritual life or increase our commitment to our spiritual life? Not forsaking our own assembling together as is the habit of some, but encouraging one another and all the more as you see the day drawing near. You and I need each other. You and I need the body of Christ. You and I need the church more every day coming forward than we did yesterday. Because this is the world we're living in today and the world we're heading toward. And the world will be faced with the same question we're faced with today. Will I live and follow the gods of this world? Or will I choose the one true God, whose name is Yeshua Jesus? Let's pray, please. God, we thank you for your word. We thank you that you give us a glimpse into your future. We thank you that you are sovereign and you are in control. And God, as we see the world getting darker and scarier, we need you more. And we need fellow believers more. That we might hold on to our faith in Jesus without wavering. That we might serve others in the name of Jesus and encourage other believers to serve in the name of Jesus. And to gather together to build each other up, to pray for one another. And God, we know that there is a whole series of hardships coming. But we pray that people will be delivered from those because they turn to Jesus. Make that our goal, make that our hope. And we pray this in his name. Amen.
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8: In 1783, the Revolutionary War was nearly over, but America's future remained uncertain. Officers in the Continental Army were angry. Congress had failed to provide promised pay, and some considered using the Army's power to force the government's hand. George Washington understood their frustration. But he also knew the liberty they had fought to win could be destroyed by the very army that secured it. Washington confronted his officers and urged them to choose honor, patience, and loyalty to the Republic over rebellion. He could have used their anger to increase his own power. Instead, he used his influence to restrain it. Power asks what it can take. Character asks what duty requires. Washington's lesson still stands. Freedom survives when leaders place principle above ambition and remain faithful to God, country, and the people they serve.
9: Shalom, beloved. I'm Rabbi Schneider. Oftentimes we look at the Hebrew Bible, the Old Testament, and we view God there as primarily a lawgiver, a judge. And we view God in the New Testament as a God of grace. But did you know that the God of the Hebrew Bible is also a God of grace? That God is above all else, holy and full of grace. In fact, when God revealed himself to Moses, the one that knew God more than anybody else in the Hebrew Bible, the first thing that the Lord said about himself to Moses is, "I am Yahweh God, full of compassion and loving kindness." Beloved, our God loves us more than we know. He is more gentle on us than we are ourselves. I want you to know He loves you. He is full of grace.
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16: 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In this erratic business environment, finding a job, changing careers, and hiring are some of the most difficult personal and business challenges. 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
17: Good evening and welcome to the Job Search Solution, a radio program where we talk about looking for a job, changing jobs, changing careers, hiring. And as always, we begin with a prayer. Dear God, grant us thy peace and thy mercy. Thy will be done. In just a few minutes, Terry Sullivan's going to be here with us talking about LinkedIn and the value of it and a daily routine. Boy, we seem to talk about that a lot, and we should, because it's so obvious that people don't do it the way they should, especially when they use LinkedIn. They think it's going to be a magical tool that's going to find them a job, and they find out that it's not quite that. So you'll definitely want to stay tuned for that. We are lately spending 10 seconds of every evening in gratitude. So you can't be unhappy when you're grateful. So think of three things that have made you grateful. Go. Gratitude, it's one of the most overlooked, graceful, wonderful things that you could do. We have a job opportunity a day. This comes from our legal department, Lisa Freeney. She is looking for it's a hybrid opportunity for a senior legal recruiter. This is a person that's going to recruit attorneys. And they're seeking a senior legal recruiter. Yeah, we recruit recruiters for recruiters to lead the recruitment of attorneys and legal support professionals across multiple practices. It's an outstanding opportunity for a recruiter who thrives in a fast-paced, highly professional legal environment and has a proven history of success recruiting top legal people. They're willing to pay $90,000 to $100,000 for this position. It's a downtown location, so best be prepared for that. They're looking for a person that knows and understands has at least 7 or 8 years of legal experience, preferably working for a legal firm. It's a performance-based bonus opportunity, comprehensive benefit package, paid time off and holidays, hybrid work opportunity after successful completion of initial 6 months of full in-office employment. If you have a proven track record of doing that, you want to get a hold of Lisa just as fast as you possibly can, because these people have been looking for quite some time. Lisa can be reached at 214-515-7617. Or you can call our general number, 214-823-9999, and ask for Lisa. She is ready to help you. It's a really good job. We are going to have a lesson of the day, and this is a lesson that comes up every weekly or whatever, and I bring it to the party so that people can learn from others' experience and not their own. And this has to do with hiring authorities. If you're a hiring authority, you've got to give real good reasons of why someone would want to go to work for you. Employers are often so afraid of making a mistake with a candidate that they tighten up and they get all concerned about qualifying a candidate, investigating a candidate, and letting a candidate qualify a candidate, that they forget that they need to sell a candidate. A candidate needs to know why he or she should go to work for you. And you better be able to tell real quickly what makes you different than all the other customers, all the other companies like yourself out there to make you a different place. And what the difference would be. Sell your job. You better make it sound great. Because if you think it's only a one-way street of interviewing, that's a mistake. That's going to be tough. And a candidate will walk away thinking, well, they certainly qualified me, but I don't know why I should go to work there. You need to be selling your company from the minute you start interviewing a candidate. That's what you need to be doing. If you're not, you're going to lose out on good candidates because it's getting more like candidates are getting two or three job offers. And you better have your act together as far as knowing why somebody ought to go to work there. And you should start selling them the minute they walk in as a candidate. Now, you don't have to spend hours doing it. Not yet, anyhow. You find out if you really like and want the candidate. But you really do need to be able to do that. Sell your job. What makes your company better than anybody else's? Why should somebody want to go to work there? All right, we're going to take a short break. Stay tuned. This is Tony Bashara with the Job Search Solution.
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17: Welcome back, and as we do every Monday, we'd like to welcome Don Philbaum. Don is the founder of Talent Marks. He founded it in 2010. And it's an organization that helps college grads prepare for their career and their job search, which has become a lot more difficult and a lot more challenging over the last few years. He's written a book about the unemployed college grad, what to do about it. He has also developed a number of online programs to help college grads as well as athletes get a job and go through the pains of what it has been for the past few years. This evening he's going to talk to us about AI and how it's affecting the employment for college grads. He does a tremendous amount of research and always has great things to say about what's going on in the marketplace, some of which nobody hears until the first time, until they hear Don. So as always, Don, welcome. How are you?
19: Hey, Tony, doing great. And I hope everybody in the listening audience had a wonderful weekend.
17: Very good. So what do you have for us this evening?
19: Well, you know, I've been talking off and on about how AI could affect college grads' ability to get a job. And for a long time, I was a Debbie Downer and took the position that, oh my gosh, AI is going to knock out all the job opportunities for college grads. Then I started to look at, now, wait a minute. We've been around long enough to see that with technological innovations, it's usually been the younger generations that have helped businesses understand how to use that technology, whether it was the internet came along, social media came along, iPhones, apps. We're at another transition point in our technology world where students understand what AI is about, and they could be helping businesses understand how to innovate and use AI to improve HR operations, find new revenue streams. Problem is, students don't know how to do that. Their colleges have been, as usual, behind the eight ball, and their career centers have only coached them on how to use AI to improve their cover letters and their resumes. So as I moved along and started looking at the fact that, hey, students, you've got a great opportunity. You're the generation that can teach business owners and managers and their rest of the employees how to use and implement AI. But there is another problem that we're facing, and that is an economy that is not producing many new jobs. I just posted an article, Tony, on LinkedIn that was looking at the number of jobs created last year, averaged about 15,000 jobs per month. That was 2025. And then this year, it's about 60,000 jobs per month. And Whoa. You and I have been doing this for a long, long time. And I can remember going back into previous years where we had to produce something like 150,000 jobs per month just to accommodate a growing economy, and 60,000 jobs per month is not going to cut it. And we are pumping out over 2 million college graduates per year. So it just kind of, that's a long way to say, hey, it's tough out there for college grads.
17: I guess. So what What do businesses do about it? Maybe they can't do anything, but what do college grads do about it? What's the solution?
19: Yeah, I still think the route for college grads is to approach hiring managers, recruiters, with the fact that, hey, I'm an AI accomplished person that can come in and help your organization adopt AI. There are tons of studies that show that employers understand that AI is going to make a change, but they don't know how to implement it. And, you know, old established workers are stuck in their ways. And you and I can go back to the days of internet when people were going, well, what is the internet? And who pays for it? And how am I going to use it? And we're at that same transition point with AI. And again, I think that's a strength that a student needs to be able to carry into the employment discussion. In fact, I've written articles where I've said, forget about your resume. Go into an organization and do an AI study of their customer response. A student could go into Reddit and analyze all of the responses, could be 10, could be 10,000, and get some sentiment of what customers are thinking about a company and the company's competitor. Or they could analyze the industry products and services of competitors. But the point being, don't even show your resume, show what you could do with AI within that company, and then get to that hiring manager and say, here's an example of what I can do. And I will tell you, you will get that second interview.
17: That's really interesting. Have you published a list of the things that students can think of?
19: Yeah, there's definitely a number of articles that we've posted. If you go to my LinkedIn and just kind of scroll through, you'll see quite a few articles that students could be picking up. We also created a course, Tony, around just AI prompts. And then within a couple of days, we'll be releasing another article that we're suggesting that the deans of accounting, finance, business, journalism, foreign languages, they don't have to change their curriculum. What they should be doing is just, and you could do this with AI, to say, AI, I'm a finance professor. Give me 20 prompts my students could use to analyze business finance situations. And literally AI will create that. Point is, we just need to give the prompts to the students so that they can have that aha moment to go, oh, that's it. It doesn't just improve my resume. It can really dig in and create strategies within our industry verticals.
17: Done. Fantastic. All right, it's time to take a short break. Stay tuned. This is Tony Beshear along with Don Philbaum here on the Job Search Solution.
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17: With Don Philbaum here on the Job Search, discussing how you as a student if you are trying to get a job, how you can bring it into reality for a prospective employer, because they don't know necessarily what's going on with AI, and you can help them do that. So before we get back to the subject, though, Don, tell people how they can find you and your products and some of the new stuff you've got out there.
19: Hey, Tony, we encourage anybody that has a student in college to go to the collegecareerclub.com, and their son or daughter, niece or nephew, or neighborhood kid could participate in curriculum related to help students get jobs by adopting AI strategies. That's at collegecareerclub.com.
17: Very good. He's just doing a whole lot of research on this, so you give people an idea of where AI might be able to help them help a company, an organization, use AI better. And these organizations, I know my organization, well, spend some time doing it, but not a lot of time doing it. I guess most organizations, except the really big ones, don't.
19: Yeah, so true, Tony, and great observation. It's just like, you know, all, what is it, something like 99% of businesses or small businesses, you know, entrepreneurs are working 80-hour weeks, and they're handling our issues, hiring, having to create product and get financing and figure out how to one-up the next one and go to a conference and educate themselves. It's all consuming, and now we have literally a transformational moment here that is a situation where their company could live or die just by the fact that they may not see the advantages that are coming. And it's a reflection that you and I went through, you know, back in 1998, 99, 90. Consultants were talking about the disintermediated effect of the internet and professing that the internet's going to change everything. And certainly it does. It killed a lot of jobs, but it created a lot of jobs. And again, that takes us back to the fact that if you are out there and thinking about securing a more stable future for yourself, getting to know what AI is, how to use it within your area, is going to be very important for your career. You need to take advantage of this moment in time and actually use AI to teach yourself on how your industry could be using AI, and then get to the people that you report to and impress them on the fact that you're kind of flexible enough that you have the ability to identify and use new technology and to bring that into the company.
17: Well, and that's, I have to admit, looking back on it, is a lot easier to do with AI than it was with the internet. It was sure hard to be up on that, because it takes a long time to really have that get into part of your work. And it certainly when fax machines came out, nobody had a fax machine that they could bring to their work, because they were 6 feet by 6 feet and sold for $100,000 a piece. So the idea of AI really makes a difference, and it's something that anybody can pick up. I assume, well, there are lots of courses on it, and once you get the hang of it, it's a lot simpler than, say, writing code was, and all of that kind of thing. So if you're smart enough and ingenious enough, you can think about ways that you can learn AI to help a company, and go in and show them stuff that they didn't know existed or didn't know that they could do quite easily,
0: especially if they hire you, right?
19: Yeah, real good observation, Tony, because, you know, just an example, my daughter's father-in-law knew nothing about the internet, and he got sick of me talking about it all the time, so he went on, and his new best friend is AI. He spends time talking about cars and which car is the best and which car takes the longer charge, and he can't get away from it anymore. And that's the point, as you bring it up. Just go into AR and start a conversation and say, hey, and this could be a verbal conversation. Hey, I'd like to learn more about the cognitive health feature. Give me an analysis of the products and services that are currently out there, new innovations and new applications of AI in our industry. And you'll get a 10 or 30 or whatever you want page report that you can start to dig through, and then you can tell it to continue to do more analysis for you to the point that you can say, okay, now that we've gone through this, give me a business plan for what you would think is a new product that could be created with a investment of less than $500, and you'll get a response. It's your new buddy throughout your entire life.
0: Yeah, but it's funny how silly issues and how it, are there any pitfalls to it so far, or is it just ignorance?
19: Yeah, you know, all of us have to be in control of our life, right? You, if you go in therapy and you take everything the therapist tells you, you know, you're no longer living your life, so you do have to recognize that, hey, I'm a creative living human being, and not everything this person or this thing, this AI is going to tell me is going to be golden, so I have to pick and choose, just like you would have a consultant from your company giving you advice. So there is something that you have to maintain. You know what's best for your company, but the value of using AI is it will give you many options, and generally it's got more information that it can access to help you make a decision.
0: Don, you always make us think, and it's sometimes so clear, it's obvious, and we want to thank you. Thank you all for listening. Christiane, I love you. Let's all pray for world peace. Pray for the unborn. 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Stay humble. Take a moment today to be grateful. Pray for those that are needing work. Pray for our society. Join us again for the Job Search Solution.
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8: In 1783, the Revolutionary War was nearly over, but America's future remained uncertain. Officers in the Continental Army were angry. Congress had failed to provide promised pay, and some considered using the Army's power to force the government's hand. George Washington understood their frustration, but he also knew the liberty they had fought to win could be destroyed by the very army that secured it. Washington confronted his officers and urged them to choose honor, patience, and loyalty to the Republic over rebellion. He could have used their anger to increase his own power. Instead, he used his influence to restrain it. Power asks what it can take. Character asks what duty requires. Washington's lesson still stands. Freedom survives when leaders place principle above ambition and remain faithful to God, country, and the people they serve.
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5: You ready to rock and roll tonight?
4: I'm ready to go.
5: All righty, folks, here you go. The title of this message is, When You're Left Behind, Is There Still Hope? It's one of the questions you get asked a lot. What if you are left behind? What do you do? Is there any hope? Well, you know, it's a good question. Depends on who you are. Because, you see, if you're one of those people that have heard the gospel, understood the gospel, and rejected the gospel, well, there's not any hope for you. But if you're not, if you're one of those people that heard it, but you really didn't hear it, you know? That's how there are many, many times there are people sitting in church, and you can see they're sitting there, and they're in the pew in the church, but in their mind, they're out there chasing rabbits somewhere. They're thinking about something totally different. Well, you know, God didn't leave us in the dark to be ignorant of the past, present, or the future. He gave us the only perfectly, I mean perfectly, inerrant account of creation from the very beginning through eternity. Now, there has never, ever been in all of man's history any other account that could even begin to come close to having the historic accuracy, while at the very same time predicting the future with precise, observable accuracy perfectly. The Bible is the only source of absolute and unmatched authority. And that's a fact. Now, we're going to start out tonight with a scenario. Just imagine waking up to the sound of sirens outside your window. Sirens, you can hear them in the distance. You can hear them coming close down the road. So you get up and you, what in the world is going on? And you go to the window to look out. But on your way to the window, as you walk down the hallway to find out what all of this commotion is all about, you're met in the hallway by your distraught teenage daughter. Now, she is babbling. Mom is gone. She left the stove on, Dad. And, Dad, she left all her clothes in a pile. They're on the floor. So this poor girl doesn't know what's happening. She knows there's sirens outside. She knows there's all kinds of commotion. She knows her mother, who had been cooking breakfast, left the stove on. And all her clothes are sitting there on the floor. And she's wondering, is Mom out there somewhere naked? What is going on here? And then she cries, Dad, I can't find Jacob. That's her 9-year-old brother. Or Ellie, Dad. That's her 5-year-old sister. I can't find either one of them. Dad, cars are crashing into each other out there in the street. And there's fires burning all through the neighborhood. Daddy, often these young girls, I've noticed that a lot, that these, especially these teenage girls, but, you know, they're all grown up until something really happens, something scares them. Then all of a sudden, you're daddy again. Daddy, I'm so afraid. Please tell me what is happening. What is going on? Where is Mom? Where are the kids, Dad? Please. Then the reality hits you. This is what the preacher was saying was going to happen.

Now you remember, the preacher said, if this happens, if a commotion like this happens, find yourself a King James Bible. It's the real Bible. Start looking for one now. Hopefully, it will tell me what I need to do. Oh, how I wish that I had listened to the preacher when he kept talking about this thing about making your salvation sure. At least, if the preacher's right, then at least my wife and my two youngest, at least they made it to heaven. I've got to get saved. That's what I've got to do. I know I've got to get saved. I know I might be running out of time. I've got to get my daughter saved. I got to get her saved first. I remember hearing the pastor giving this invitation. I got to repent. That's what I have to do. We have to repent. I've got to get my daughter. We got to pray. The preacher said that Jesus said, pray to the Father and ask for forgiveness of your sins. And then call upon the name of the Lord Jesus and ask Him to be the Lord of your life, all of your life. That's what I've got to do. I've got to explain this. I've got to explain this to my daughter so she understands. We don't have time to waste. I just hope it's not too late. And the preacher says, whatever you do, don't take the number of the beast, which is 666. Don't let them give you that tattoo or whatever. I got to remember that. I'm going to go and find a safe place. I've got to pray to God. I've got to pray to God. Please, God, tell me what to do, where to go. Oh, how I wish that I had listened to the pastor. He kept telling us about listening to the pastor. He kept telling us that I'm here, I'm giving you the word of God. I know. Oh, how I wish I'd listened. Hebrews chapter 13. Verse 7. Remember them which have the rule over you, who have spoken unto you the word of God, whose faith follow, considering the end of their conversation. Jesus Christ, the same yesterday and today and forever. Verse 17. When you know verse 7, the number 7 is the number of perfection. And then 17 is perfection, and the number 10 is completion, perfect completion. Verse 17. Obey them that have the rule over you, and submit yourselves, for they watch for your souls, as that they must give account, that they may do it with joy and not with grief, for this is unprofitable for you. The Lord said to preachers, blessed are the feet that carry the gospel message. They're just the messenger. They're the messenger. The message is from God. So when the preacher was preaching this, it was God's word. It was God who was speaking.
We'll start tonight in 1 Thessalonians, see what we're going to do. What happens when you find that you've been left behind? 1 Thessalonians chapter 4, verse 13. At first, we take a look at the rapture of the church. But I would not have you to be ignorant, brethren, concerning them which are asleep, that you sorrow not, even as others which have no hope. Now, when he sleeps, death here is for Christians considered merely being asleep, folks. This sleep, however, applies only to the body, for the soul and the spirit have gone home to be with the Lord, 2 Corinthians 5:8. When he's talking about hope, the unique hope, one that cannot be shared by non-Christians, when he says, which have no hope, that's the same word we use for assurance. They don't have an assurance. The unsaved have no insurance. He goes on to say, for if we believe that Jesus died and rose again, even so to them also which sleep in Jesus will God bring with him. Well, he's talking about when we die, for those that are saved, your body goes back to the ground. In one way or the other, even if they're burnt, it still ends up going back in ashes. And one of the questions that people would often have is, if that happens, can God still give you a glorified body? Well, God's power is unlimited. God's power is unlimited. But he can, but burial is what I suggest, folks, because, well, that's a whole nother sermon. I'm not going to get off track on that tonight. For this we say unto you by the word of the Lord, that we which are alive and remain unto the coming of the Lord shall not prevent them which are asleep. In other words, here, those that have gone before us, the Old Testament, New Testament, those saints will be risen first. They will rise first. For the Lord himself shall descend from heaven with a shout and with a voice of the archangel, and with the trump of God, and the dead in Christ shall rise first. Now, this is the day of Christ. This is the day of Christ. The day of Christ is always about salvation. It's always about redemption. It's, again, this is the day of Christ. It always deals with salvation. Then we which are alive remain and shall be caught up together with them in the clouds to meet the Lord in the air, and we shall ever be with the Lord. Wherefore comfort one another with these words. So the Lord comes back from heaven, and the cloud that it's referring to there is not the puffy white vapor that you see in the sky. The cloud that it's referring to are the saints. And in fact, if you go over to the book of Hebrews, and in Hebrews and in chapter 12, you'll read, as it refers to the saints, wherefore, seeing we are also compassed about with so great a cloud of witnesses, let us lay aside every weight and the sin that does so easily beset us, and let us run with patience the race that is yet before us. And he's talking about those that have gone before us, the cloud of witnesses there, the saints in heaven, and they're cheering us on down here. They know what the Lord gives them access, the information. And so we're beset about such a cloud of witnesses. We fight the good fight. And here, so the Lord returns.
to the first heaven, which is the sky out there, and with him the souls and spirit, the spirit and souls of the saints. And then their bodies are raised from the ground, from the dead, and they're changed in a moment. They're changed, and they've now become the glorified bodies, and the body, soul, and spirit are reunited. And we don't go out of existence. People don't go out of existence. You just change real estate. For the unsaved, well, things don't end so well. They go to a place of torment. Now we're going to take a look at the day of the Lord. Now, unlike the day of Christ, again, always deals with salvation. But the day of the Lord always deals with judgment. Now, the rapture takes place, and once the rapture has taken place, then the tribulation period starts. It's a 7-year period. But of the times, it's the 70th week of Daniel. We call the 70th week of Daniel. But of the times and of the seasons, brethren, you have no need that I write unto you. For yourselves know perfectly that the day of the Lord cometh as a thief in the night. For when they shall say peace and safety, then sudden destruction cometh upon them, as travail upon a woman with a child, and they shall not escape. But you, brethren, are not in darkness, that you should overtake you as a thief. So here, this is the very first written mention of the day of the Lord in the New Testament. Although Peter had quoted the phrase from the Old Testament, which would have been Joel, I believe Joel chapter 2, 31, in his sermon on the day of Pentecost in Acts 2:20. But this phrase is used for over 30 times in the Old Testament here, the day of the Lord. For when they shall say peace and safety, and sudden destruction cometh upon them, as travail upon a woman with child, and they shall not escape. But, brethren, you are not in darkness, that the day should overtake you as a thief. You are all... Now, he's talking about those that have understood and have rejected the Word of God. They've rejected the Lord Jesus Christ. They've rejected Calvary. You are all the children of the light, and the children of light of the day. We are not of the night, nor of darkness. Therefore, let us not sleep to do as do others, but let us watch and be sober. Now, even in that time, remember here that they were expecting the imminent return of the Lord, just like we are today. I mean, we know that the return of the Lord is imminent, but they were expecting it. I would probably say with much more expectancy than we are today. But let us who are of the day be sober, putting on the breastplate of faith and love, and for a helmet the hope of salvation. For God hath not appointed us to wrath, but to obtain salvation by our Lord Jesus Christ. That is a very, very important verse. That is a very important verse, and I'll tell you why. Along with Romans 22 and 2 Thessalonians 2:13, he's telling you the church will not go through the tribulation period. And so here we see in 2 Thessalonians 2:13, but we are bound to give thanks always to God for you, brethren, beloved of the Lord, because he hath from the beginning chosen you to salvation through sanctification of the Spirit and the belief of the truth.
And so here, again, when he says, "For God hath not chosen you to wrath, but to obtain salvation through the Lord Jesus Christ." And also, he tells you in Revelation, the book of Revelation, chapter 3, he says in verse 10, "Because thou hast kept the word of the patience, if I also keep thee from the hour of temptation, which shall come upon the world to try them which dwell upon the earth." Again, he's referring to the saints there, that we will not go through the tribulation period. I know that's a big argument amongst a lot of people, the preterists, so on, others. But here, I got to tell you, it would be absolutely no reason, no logical reason for the church to go through the tribulation period. The tribulation period, the purpose is for the purification of the nation of Israel and the judgment of the wicked. And it would have absolutely no reason for the bride of Christ. You see, Israel has not yet repented of her sins. She has to go through that purification period. But the bride of Christ has already repented of that sin, and there's no need. It would make no sense at all for the church to go through the tribulation period. And so we're going to stop right here, and we'll be back right after this.

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1: Old Obama wants to take away our guns.
0: Hitler, Germany, Stalin, Russia, Mao, China.
1: All our freedoms, they want to take away.
0: Better pack a lunch, pal.

0: They paid the price in full.
1: Freedom's price, their blood, they did trade.
0: It was their shed blood that was traded for our freedom.
1: I'd rather be dead than live a communist slave.
0: I'd rather be dead than live.
1: If we're to live free, then we must live brave.
0: We must live brave. We must live brave.

0: and never will.
1: Freedom's calling, all America's patriot sons,
0: of which I am one.
1: Rushev said they would conquer us from within.
0: The public school system, the media, the university.
1: We will stand.
0: We will fight.
1: We'll never give in.
0: We will never, never give in.

0: we got God's word on that, folks, right there. It's not over until we win. Our side wins. Anyhow, every now and then you come across the local business that gives, you know, well, they give more, better than just good service. And so when that happens, I know a number of these local businesses that I deal with, and they're good people, and I love to see mom and pop stores flourish. I just love to see the good old red American, red, white, and blue, and we have that here. The Iron Man out here, we're in Geauga County, where I live, on Route 87, right there at the corner. In fact, just a stone's throw from our church, at 14841 Sperry Road, right in the corner of Sperry and Route 87, is the Iron Man Supply. Now, I like to, I shop there for this reason. They're a hardware store, but they're more than a hardware store. You go in one if you need, say, the big chains that you need to hook to your tractor and pull stuff out of the right way. They've got the heavy duty tools that you won't find in most hardware stores, and the prices are good. His prices are more than competitive out there, and so, but they're good Christian patriot people. They're like you and me. They believe in God, family, and country. And so that's the Iron Man Supplies. The phone number there is 440-564-9888. That's 440-564-9888. If you go in there, tell them you heard it from me, from Pastor, or 440-954. I gave the wrong number, I think. 440-954-2270. That's 440-954-2270. I want to give one more real quick, and that is to Newberry Tire. Alex Gall out there at Newberry Tire, and recently we had problems on my wife's car. The brakes went bad, and we needed to get them fixed right away. Give them a call, no problem. Bring them in, and they come right in, and they look at, examine it, and they tell you exactly what's wrong, exactly what you need right away. Good service, friendly service, and I like it that way. And they got us fixed up right away. So that's the Newberry Tire, and that's right down the road at 1094 Kinsman Road, Route 87 in Newberry. That's on Route 87 in Newberry, and the phone number there is 440-564-9227, 440-564-9227. If you go there, tell them you heard about it here with Pastor Ernie. There you go. That way, if I go back in there and I see these guys and they've heard that I've been giving them good shout-outs and good promotions, then maybe they'll give me a really good deal. Who knows? Listen, we got a lot of stuff to cover here tonight. Boy, do we have a lot of stuff to cover, so we're going to get into it. But I think tonight what I'm going to do is open the phone lines early. That's right. And let you guys call in, because I know a whole bunch of you out there. You may have, you just might want to join in. You may have an opinion or two. And we're going to start I'm going to start with this one right here. And that is, heads up, FDA approves first ever mRNA flu vaccines. Folks, will you ever learn? Will the people ever learn? Folks, even what's coming out now, what's just been coming out on these reports about here, the shot, how it's caused young mothers to lose their babies. And so, unbelievable. But they're, you know, I mean, this report coming out now, which we knew, we've talked about this many, many, many times. It's caused a lot of the young mothers to miscarriage. And so now there's going to be I think, more lawsuits. But here, the FDA approves first ever mRNA flu vaccine. Now, if you're planning to get a flu shot this year, then I have a serious warning for you. You should know that the Food and Drug Administration had just granted approval to Moderna's first ever mRNA influenza vaccine. Take a look. Breaking, the Food and Drug Administration has approved Moderna's seasonal flu vaccine. If you loved COVID shots, you'll love this one. Yeah, folks, I mean, look, you've got, for you Democrats out there, you've got the right to be dumb. Don't let people tell you you have no right to be dumb. Don't let them say, well, no place in the Beatitudes does it say blessed or stupid. You go ahead like others out there. How many people have gone and taken these shots? How many times have we talked about it and ended up dead or in such conditions they wish they were dead? Made by Moderna, the people who brought you myocarditis. This one promises side effects that may include swollen lymph nodes, fatigue, headaches, muscle, joint pain, nausea or vomiting, and fever. That's right. Sign up, okay? Now, I'm reading this. Just kidding. I'm never touching it, folks. This is the writer's, what he's saying. I'm not I'm not advising anybody in any way or shape to take this shot. It could kill you. The new vaccine called M-Fluzova, it could be M-Fluzy, right, is targeted at older adults over the age of 50. You're not going to get this one, I can tell you that. It's made with the same dangerous mRNA technology used in COVID vaccines, which works by altering your DNA to create a harmless piece of the flu virus. The new safe and effective vaccine is expected to hit the market just in time for the 2026-2027 flu season this fall. Provided in an interview of the newly approved experiment mRNA flu shot, the Food and Drug Administration has approved the new kind of flu. Okay, I'm going to stop right there. I mean, I just can't believe this. They're doing it again. Let's go out there to Massachusetts. Jeff, you're in the air.
1: Oh, thank you very much, Pastor Sanders. Pastor, I'm going to talk about one of the most important subjects I ever talked about in the years of calling into this show and other shows, the stop snitching culture. And this is a dry rot that affects the highest level agencies. To me as a security officer, I mean, there's a shirt out there that these gang-banging criminals wear called Stop Snitching. And I mean, again, highest level to the lowest level, and it gets worse the higher you go. Frank Serpico is one of my heroes. And as you know, there was a movie made by Al Pacino called Serpico. Brilliant.
0: I remember watching the movie. He was a cop, right? Serpico.
1: Yes.
0: Yeah.
1: In New York, in a blue city, in a blue state. I mean, if you want to know how blue states and blue cities run, watch the movie Serpico and read the book. The book is better. Now, where's this going towards? Well, for instance, in the police department, hospitals, and things like that, you can have open fornication going on, drinking, drugs. I mean, embezzling. All kinds of evil going on. And you know what? The greatest virtue is stop snitching. Don't snitch. And if you happen to be the poor guy that gets nailed, oh, well, you have no clout. Stinks to be you. Good job in not snitching. And even if you don't snitch, guess what? You might get killed anyways, because why take the chance? And this mindset has rotted out America. It's rotted out the blue states. I mean, even in the security world of where I'm at, I deal with it. And here's the thing. It's because we're putting in lowlifes in all these positions, and that's how lowlifes think. It's like, so of course you're going to have a no-snitch culture, because lowlifes run the show. And they don't want any righteous people in there, whether it's a believer or just a conservative. I mean, this is dangerous. This is toxic. And then what happens is the country collapses, and the normies go for the man with the mustache, which could be Hitler or Stalin. So, Pastor, we are in very, very dangerous waters, and there's very few people that have the backbone to stand up against it. One man could put steel in the spine of many, but here's the thing. Normie outnumbers the people that have the steel in the spine, and they run the show, and Normie doesn't care as long as they get theirs. And there's the analogy is it's like making hot dogs. You want the hot dog, but you don't want to see how it's made. And what do you think about the no snitch culture? Isn't it very toxic? And Charlestown, Massachusetts was known for having the code of silence. And that was for the civilians. The mafia people, they had clout. This was for average people that had seen a crime that was going on, and they told them to shut up or else bad things will happen to you. Pastor, what do you think?
0: Well, I tell you what I think. Over the years here, this radio ministry, this pastor you're talking to right here, has gone into the courtrooms where we've had corrupt judges. We've had and confronted them, confronted the judges right on their bench, and let them know where they were doing corrupt things, where they were persecuting innocent people. We've done that on more than one occasion. And here, this preacher you're talking to exposed corrupt police officers who were on the take, were taking bribes. And we went up. I put their names out on the radio and where they worked, their precinct, and the whole shooting match. And I'll tell you, even though, and they actually put contract on me out there for doing it. But I praise the good Lord for the good cops, the White House, those cops that take their job seriously, the ones that say, you know, I took an oath and I'm going to uphold my oath. You know, I believe in God and country and patriotism and doing the right thing. There are others that were not, and they were taking bribes from the abortion industry, coming after me. They tried to RICO me 3 times. So, no, I took it right. I went right at them. We have, you know, one saying: when in doubt, charge. When not in doubt, charge anyway. And so that's what you have to do. There's a lot of corruption out there, absolutely. So,
1: Pastor, you're hitting the bullseye. But you see, this no snitch culture, this is the foundation of these nasty third world countries like Haiti, Mexico, you know, Latin America, for instance. I mean, the cartels skin people alive for snitching, and that's the civilians. We're bringing all that garbage from the third world into this country. Here's a danger, which is, and I hate to say this, because in a lot of ways I like Trump, but Trump is in danger when he calls Haiti and El Salvador asshole countries, because what happens when it happens to us? Pride goeth before the fall, and what happens when we become the bleep hole country that and the Russia and China is laughing at us? So we are in very, very big danger when we point our fingers at these other countries, when some of these countries are having revival, and then we become that country because we're importing in the third world garbage, the criminals and people like that into this country. What is your opinion on that? I'm going to go.
0: Well, you know, if I ever had the opportunity to sit down with President Trump, that's one of the things I would bring up. You know, it's not what he says so much as how he says it. You know, you would, and many times it would agree with what he's talking about, but not the way he brings it out. Now, look, the Haitians, the Somalis, the Mexicans, they have good people and bad, just like the rest of us. They're not all good and they're not all bad. Some of the nicest people I've ever met were Mexican people, okay? So I wouldn't brand them. Now, on the other side of that, the way they conduct, you know, you might solve business is different. And they, like, for example, in Somalia, you know, fraud and stealing, and that it's accepted more. It's accepted by the Somalis. A lot of times, you know, it's, you know, you have these pirates out there on the ocean stealing, you know, that's the way they conduct things. Same thing with the Haitians out there. Many of those Northern African Muslims where, you know, they, in their culture, raping a young girl is not really a big deal. It's not really a crime. You know, it's just, you know, it's something that happens. And most of those girls can expect to get raped several times in their lifetime. This is their mindset. But the mindset is wrong. It's a wrong mindset. But when Trump, what Trump is saying is right. It's just, he could choose a better way of saying the things he says. Because, see, this is what makes many people think that he's so arrogant. I understand his frustration. He wants to do the right thing, but like you said, what you just said, what he was calling some of these countries, they're not all that way. You know, they're good people and bad, just like everybody else.
1: What you have to look at with these countries is the governments. The governments create this stuff, and what the governments do is they put their worst people into this country. El Salvador, in fact, the president has put all the bad guys in jail, and a lot of these bad guys are coming over to this country. So that's, there's a dimension to this stuff that's not even, like, looked at. And the communists have a history of doing this, which Fidel Castro dumped over 200,000 criminal Cubans in this country back in 1980 with the Mariel boat lift. The communists have not changed, and Jesus Christ hasn't changed. It's just that simple. Pastor, God bless you, and keep up the good work, and do have a good one.
0: You too. Thanks. All righty, there you go. Phone number is 216-901-0933. 216-901-0933. Now, you got a mess out there, folks, here. D.C. liberal judge blocks Trump's White House ballroom construction. Folks, that they need it. Now, see, that judge got no business doing this. He has no business doing this. This is the president of the United States. This is the White House. This is the Capitol. And here's a president that half the world out there is trying to kill, okay? Because he's doing the right things for Americans. And these D.C. circuit court, I call them prostitutes, because if you read in Scripture, those that are in charge, those that are in authority, the leaders that are constantly doing the wrong things, that are being bought and paid off, they're referred to as whores. Now here, the D.C. court has ruled in a 2-1 decision that President Trump is unable to continue construction on the new White House ballroom, stating that Trump administration cannot demolish the East Wing or begin above-ground construction without consent from Congress. Well, he can. You know, you have a situation where the CIA and the Secret Service has come out and told him he needs to, in that ballroom, for his, have it constructed in a way that can bring a lot of security, in a way to bring security upon the White House and those that are in the White House. And again, in the time here, when, boy, does he need it. And so, in a 2-1 vote, the D.C. Circuit blocked President Trump's plan to build a new White House ballroom, ruling that the administration likely cannot demolish the East Wing and begin above-ground construction without, again, like you said, authorization from Congress. And here he goes on to say, the majority on the D.C. court are apparently unaware that the demolition of the East Wing has already taken place and that construction of the new $400 million ballroom is well underway. Judge Naomi Rios, Trump appointee, and the lone dissenter on the D.C. court stated that the majority has not given enough consideration to the national security concerns of the executive branch. So the two members of the judges of the majority, Judges Patricia Millett and Brad Garcia, were appointed by Presidents Barack Obama and Joe Biden, respectively. There you go. Trump amplified his campaign to build the 22,000-square-foot ballroom after he had members of his administration face an assassination threat at the White House Correspondents' Dinner on April 25th, hosted at the Washington Hilton. A 31-year-old man coined himself as the friendly neighbor in his manifesto, attempted to sprint through the security checkpoint, set up a venue while armed with two firearms and multiple knives. So we remember that. It wasn't that long ago. Now, we've told you time and time again. How many times did we talk about out there in Arizona, Katie Hobbs? Katie Hobbs, we told you this woman, folks, she's as crooked can get. She stole this election. She knew that they were being funded by drug cartels working hand in hand out there. Arizona governor. Well, let me just go. In the midst of the election, Arizona's Democratic governor faces pay-to-play corruption probe. Well, you know, how many times have they been going after them? Now we do have, praise the good Lord, we do have a department, a DOJ, Department of Justice now, with Todd Blanche is confirmed as the new U.S. Attorney General. I hope that Todd Blanche keeps doing what he's been doing. You know, we're so tired of having these people pretend to be one way, and you vote for them, and you go out and you work for them, and then they turn out and they betray you, okay? And, well, Arizona Governor Katie Hobbs, a Democrat, is the only governor in America currently under investigation for a pay-to-play scheme, but that investigation will likely conclude just prior to the November election. Arizona Attorney General Chris Mays, a fellow Democrat, is conducting the investigation and recently told reporters that the investigation is near the end and results would come prior to the November election. Well, he's a Democrat. I don't expect much to happen there, okay? But we do have a Department of Justice now, and maybe they'll get involved in this. I feel confident that we're going to get the information that we need to conclude the investigation, Mays told reporters earlier this week. The investigation involves Hobbs' connection to an Arizona group home, which received a large rate hike after donating to Hobbs' inaugural fund, and the Arizona Democratic Party, the Arizona Republic reported, Sunshine Residential Homes was able to receive a large rate hike from the Arizona Department of Child Safety after donating $100,000 to Hobbs' inaugural fund in December of 2022. And $200,000 to the Arizona Democratic Party just before the 2022 election. The CEO for Sunshine, also on Hobbs' inaugural committee, and personally contributed to the governor's campaign. His company provided Hobbs with an award shortly after the election as well. Before those donations, Sunshine's request for a large rate hike was denied. After donations, it was approved. It's currently unclear if Hobbs will be interviewed by the AG's office for the investigation. It's not only an allegation of impropriety that Arizona has faced. Mays herself appears to have received money from the Democratic Attorney General's Association. There you go. It's like in Michigan, with the prosecutor there, the attorney general there. It's just unbelievable. Okay, but it's not only the allegations of propriety. Arizona's faith. Mays herself appears to have received money from the Democratic Attorney General, Arizona Association, Attorney General's Association, in proximity to opening an investigation into President Donald Trump's electors in her state, is just as the news previously reported. And so, on September 5th, 2023, nearly 1 year after Mays was elected, here, Dega sent $50,000 to Mays' legal fund. This payment came just a couple of months after the AG's office agreed to work with the state's United Democracy Center, a Democratic-aligned nonprofit that shares executive committee members with Dega. The payment for Dega to Myers Fund also occurred close to the opening of the AG's office, the grand jury's investigation into Trump's electors. 18 months after the first payment, Dega made a second payment to May's legal fund in the tune of $150,000. This payment came 1 month after more than a dozen Trump supporters were arrested and accused of conspiring to overturn Trump's 2020 loss in Arizona. An assistant AG in Arizona previously denied any connection between Dega and Sudik, but this is the the United States or United Democracy Center. The state's United Democracy Center is what is called SUDA here, and the other one that was referred to as a Dega. I wish they would just use the actual names instead of using. Hobbs will face Republican challenger Representative Andy Biggs in November, and like in 2022, she is refusing to debate her opponent, the Arizona Mirror reported. Hobbs narrowly won her previous election after refusing to debate her Republican opponent, Carrie Lakes. Well, guess what? Well, just like we sound, Carrie Lakes won that election, folks. That election was stolen from her. And again, we've known this for a long time. I'm going to just stop right there. We're coming up to a break. And phone lines are open at 216-901-0933. 216-901-0933. We'll be back right after this with more.

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7: August recess after an all-nighter to confirm U.S. Attorney General Todd Blanche, but failed to pass the Safeguard American Voter Eligibility Save America Act, as President Donald Trump urged them. The entire country wanted, I mean, was it almost 90% of the people wanted that to be done? On Saturday, senators departed Washington, D.C. to return to their home states to take congressional delegation trips abroad for the next several weeks. They are not due to return to the Capitol until Monday, September 14th. But the senators left. They passed a continuing resolution to fund the government through the midterms, ensuring they would not cause another shutdown before the high-stakes elections in November. The measure passed 90-6. Senator Darlene Graham voted present for the bill, likely because it includes $174,000 in death gratuity payment to her brother, late Senator Lindsey Graham's heirs at law. This could include her, as he was unmarried with no children possible, possibly posing a conflict of interest. The chamber later voted largely across party lines to confirm Todd Blanche for the permanent U.S. Attorney General position to lead the Department of Justice. The confirmation came after days of uncertainty as several Republicans held out alongside Democrats after concerning that Blanche's former career as Trump's personal defense lawyer may prevent him from carrying out his duties with objectivity to the end. Only two Republicans opposed Blanche's confirmation. While others' priorities were wrapped up late on Friday, in the early morning hours of Saturday, the Save America Act was not among them. Instead, Republican Senator Mike Lee, Utah, Rick Scott, Florida, Senate Budget Committee Chair Ron Johnson spoke to the president Friday evening about an alternative plan to approve the elements of the election security bill in a broader budget package and would allow also to fund the Department of War upon their return in mid-September. There was concern whether or not it could actually pass the budget resolution tonight, Johnson acknowledged. We are not in a position right now where we have the wherewithal to pass it right now, Lee said, to save the act. Senate Majority Leader John Thune, this is the guy that was behind it, and other Senate Republicans agreed to hold a vote Friday on a bill sponsored by Senator John Houston of Ohio, S-5271, the American Confidence in Elections Act, that would require voters to show photo identification. This failed in a 52-48 because it did not garner the 60 votes. Democrats do not want fair and legal elections. They simply do not want, they know that if it's a fair and legal election, they're going to lose today. In a roll call vote to adjourn, some Republicans rallied against the notion of a recess while the voter ID bill was still in limbo. The Senate cannot leave D.C. without a vote on the election integrity, said Senator Ashley Moody, Republican of Florida, Friday, period. Well, you would have thought that they would have cared enough about what we, the people that pay their salaries, wanted to stay and do the right thing. What do you think out there? What is going to happen this November? I'm hearing some people say, do you really think that people are going to vote for these communists? Do you really think? Yeah, I do. I do think people are going to vote for these communists. I think that almost 50 elections they've won here already. And so across the country. And so we cannot afford, folks. Now, this is why we work so hard. While we're working very hard, while people, the good people, are working hard to stop the election fraud, they're out there, they're still working hard to improve on ways of rigging the elections. They haven't gone away by any. They got caught. A lot of the stuff's been shut down. But no, believe me, those on the left out there, they're still working hard to rig elections. And so, anyhow, the phone lines are open at 216-901-0933. I've been trying to pull up this little plug, this ad that I wanted to run

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4: Term jail sentences. President Trump just put Washington's leak machine on notice. After another round of claims that American military stockpiles are running dangerously low, the president said the United States has massive amounts of key munitions and warned that the people leaking what he called treasonous statements are now being hunted down. His message did not leave much room for interpretation. Long-term jail sentences will be sought. Here's what I think may happen. And I think that Trump is considering, because of this election, because how important it is, because you have the Communist Party out there, China's funding a lot of that, a lot of this, and that's what we're dealing with. Folks, communism moves very swiftly, and some, when it has to, that he may declare a national emergency, and if he declares a national emergency, then they'll have to produce, in order to vote, they'll have to produce a voter ID, a legitimate ID. So what? That's what I think Trump may do. What do you think? 216-901-0933. 216-901-0933. Now, here, this is amazing. Sometimes the pages stick together. President Trump's full statement said, large quantities of munitions are being manufactured and shipped to the United States as needed. He also said defense companies are building historic numbers of new plants and factories. The warning comes as anonymous accounts of an alleged confrontation between Trump and Defense Secretary Pete Hegseth at Camp David collided with the administration's public account. The Washington Examiner reported that the dispute centers on the heavy use of expensive interceptors and long-range weapons during the Iran conflict. The weapons discussed include Patriot and THAAD interceptors used to defend American forces and allies from missile attacks. The report also described concerns about the pace of which some of these highly specialized weapons can be replaced. That's a long-term industrial challenge. But it is a different claim from saying America commanders lack the weapons needed to today's missions. Trump's statement answered that there are more explosive claim directly. He said the United States possesses large quantities of key munitions, additional weapons are arriving as needed, and defense manufacturers are rapidly expanding domestic production. Here, again, a couple things are happening there. One, yeah, one of the reasons that you would see China and, you know, supporting Iran, they would sit and they would watch and to see how many missiles, what we're using, but not only to see, but how they use it. And hopefully, you know, because China's got, for years and years, had her eyes on Taiwan, folks. And if China ever thought to the point that we were too weak to act or couldn't act, I think they would move on Taiwan in a heartbeat. But here, and of course, you know, with I'm really surprised that they didn't do it when Biden was in office. I'm really surprised. Anyhow, we talked earlier about Todd Blanche as being confirmed. Todd Blanche, U.S. Attorney General, thumbs up as he arrives

I want to praise the good Lord for that, because here, this guy so far has been doing his job, and he's been doing a great job. Now, wait. A hacker, this is what we were talking about with Katie Hobbs and with Arizona, Maricopa County. I mean, they didn't even try to hide the corruption out there in Maricopa County. It's like corruption in your face. Wait, a hacker compromised the voter data of 600,000 people in Arizona and wasn't even charged. That's right. President Trump was criticized by liberal media for his primetime address about election integrity vulnerabilities in July. Some networks refused to broadcast it, but alas, he ends up being right. It took only days for nothing to see here, a crowd, to eat their words when it was revealed that 6,600 illegals were on New Jersey voter rolls. Oh, but listen, it turned out later on that there were more than that. Okay. And around 400 voting in previous elections. Since the Garden State had automatic voter registration since 2018, the actual number is higher. It must be, as the Department of Homeland Security identified, about 278,000 non-citizens. Listen, 278,000 non-citizens on the voter rolls of New Jersey, Nevada, California, and Pennsylvania. So there's no way New Jersey had only 6,600, which is why they're blocking the Justice Department from investigating further. I know that they were doing that, and he goes on to say, we were told everything was secure. It's not, as Trump elaborated on how China was engaging in a long-standing campaign of election interference from compromise. Yeah, they were putting up thousands and thousands, hundreds of thousands of driver's licenses, of illegitimate driver's licenses, and sending them in. From compromising voter data to subsidizing the anti-Trump propaganda in our media ecosystem. Now, the story of a hacker who compromised the voter data of over 600,000 people in Arizona before the 2020 election and was never charged for it, thanks to the Biden Justice Department, despite a full confession. There you go. That's just the news, right? Nothing to see here. Everyone who raised hell over Arizona's 2020 election. Arizona's largest county suffered a significant breach of election data in the days before the 2020 election. We were talking about this. This is why they needed to get that Save America Act passed. I mean, there's still going to be election fraud. Let me tell you something. The Democrats know they cannot win without election fraud. So there's still going to be that, but we can cut it way down. Arizona's largest county, suffered a significant breach of its election data in the days of the 2020 presidential election when a self-described hacker foiled security and obtained 633,000 voter registration files. Again, but the Biden Justice Department and local prosecutors declined to bring charges even after the FBI got the suspect to confess, according to declassified documents made public Thursday by the White House. The scrapping of Maricopa County's voter registration files was the most flagged security incident in the cyber intrusion log kept by U.S. spy agencies in the days around the November 3rd, 2020 election, and it caused an extensive FBI investigation that led agents to the home in Fountain Hills, Arizona, the memo shows. The man the FBI confronted admitted he wrote the computer script to the voter system security and scrapped the files, which included 900. Remember how
Lake, Carrie Lake, she did not. It was very close, even with all of the election fraud. She was cheated out of that office. And this Katie Hobbs, she needs to go to jail, folks. She really needs to go. She's been getting away with it for too long. All right. You know, this is kind of ironic. It's kind of funny. But to see Democrats making sense, and Bill Maher's audience gasps when he reads what Democrat socialists actually believe. Now, again, I have to laugh because you've got people like Bill Maher, this amazing thing, who's as liberal as liberal could be, saying now that he's planning on voting for Vice President Vance. That's right. And so, here, again, if you want to call old line or main line Democrats are intimidated by these new, by the communists out there. The communists are much more aggressive, and they're afraid. So you're seeing others thinking that they're which horse they're going to bet on. You see Kamala right away deciding she's going to go communist. Even Hillary's out there now talking about, you know, well, listen to them. Listen to what they have to say. Maybe it's not so bad, right? Then you have, and of course you've got Newsom, that little weasel. What a weasel. Governor Newsom from California. He's jumping on the communist wagon too. Here's what, in Los Angeles, an audience that showed up Friday night to laugh at Republicans, and Maher told them the Democrats, socialists of America, have gone openly communist. That when the president says it, it happens to be true. The Democrats didn't want to hear this, right? And that his own party, in his words, is being colonized. Then he read from the post of one of Mayor Mandami's top aides urging people to vote for communist candidates, and the room went deathly quiet. Listen, Donald Trump has told 1 trillion lies, but when he says the Democrat Socialists of America are actually communists, that's not one of them, Maher says. And it's not hard to prove. Just by quoting the DSA and their candidates, let's just read the quotes. So the DSA platform says, you work as much as you are able and no more than needed. If that was any closer to Karl Marx's dictum, from each according to his abilities to each according to his needs, they'd be sued. He goes on to say, not to leave any doubt, New York's Mayor Mandani once tweeted Karl Marx's word exactly, and they're not going to hide it. Their most popular influencer, Hasten, thinks communism is so groovy. He laments the fall of the two of the most murderous regimes in history, the Soviet Union and Chairman Mao's China. Mandami's top aide, CIA Weaver, said, if you don't believe in the government's sacred right to seize property, it's over, and impoverish the white middle class. What? That's a goal? To seize the property and to impoverish the white middle class? He then goes on, and the key to this, the reason for this response to the gasp is that most important thing he said all night. He just read a tweet and said more people should vote for communists, and it was from Democratic Socialist candidates. And then they went quiet. Now, again, we're talking about Maher's audience.
He looked at them and said, "Good. I'm glad you're shocked. People have to realize this is going on. We're in a moment right now," said Bill Maher, "maybe the most important man on the planet to stop this. This is something I've been warning about forever. This is the reason I do this job. If it wasn't for the people who were actually communists, actually socialists, actually want to destroy our country, if they were just Democrats, I wouldn't be doing this job. I really wouldn't. It's not worth it. It's not. These people are serious, and I've seen them coming forever. But here's what I want you to understand in the moment. Nothing red was leaked. Nothing was hacked. Nothing came from a whistleblower or an undercover camera or dossier. Everything he said in this entire monologue, and I urge you to go watch the whole thing and then share it, is published. It's setting public. It's setting on the website with a nice red and white design and a friendly cartoon. Fist waving for anybody in America or around the world to click on it. The address of this program is, then he gives that. Well, I'm going to stop there. But he goes on and he's talking about all the stupid things that the Democrats, you know, that the communists, and that's what they're, what they want. Because, I mean, it's just unbelievable. They want to, first of all, foremost, they want to disarm the people. They haven't been pushing this, but this is one of their major things, is gun confiscation. If they take over, even if they should gain the White House by any chance, there would be gun confiscation. It would be a major gun confiscation. So, folks, again, we know this, that if we give away our guns, we just gave away our freedom. So, all righty. Former Clinton pollster says that this is highly likely to happen in Michigan after Abdul El-Sayed's win. It's not over, but you can already see where Abdul Sayed will need to put in serious efforts to improve his chances of winning the Michigan seat. Well, they're dumping tons of money. The communists are dumping tons of money in this one. As AES narrowly, I wish they wouldn't do that. They use acrostics. They should just use, just say the words. But now they got AES. Anytime I say AES, that's for Abdul El-Sayed. Narrowly defeated Representative Haley Stevens in a tense primary that was expected to be a landslide for him, yet it's the furthest he has ever advanced in his quest for elected office. It also highlights the strong opposition he faces as he struggles significantly with black and Jewish voters, the two largest minority groups in the state. He's also unpopular among rural voters. Well, this guy has been, and now he's out there making songs. He's singing songs and he's doing a little dance. But what's happening is they're all coming out there. Barack Obama Nation has been communicating with him. And I don't know how these people, you know, because you really can't trust each other. You really can't. Now, this is the guy that was, now he's saying he's not a communist. He's not a member of the DA or whatever. He's just, everything he wants to do is what communists do, okay? But now he's not a communist. Before he was a communist and a capitalist. El-Sayed won none of the counties where college degrees are the lowest share of the electronic mat, as well as stamp elitist on the forehead. Abdul El-Sayed won zero of the 15 counties with the lowest share of college degrees in Michigan primary. In other words, all of those who think that they were highly educated were actually highly indoctrinated into the children
of the elite. Haley Stevens did well with working class and African-American voters. Abdul Sayyad did very poorly with those groups that really just ran up the score in the college towns. Anyhow, he didn't win by that much. It was pretty close. All right, we're coming up to a break. The phone number is 216-901-0933. 216-901-0933. When we come back from the break, flock cameras nearly got two Americans killed last week. I'll tell you about that. Be right back with more.

0: All right, we're back. What do you think about these flock cameras, folks? Here, you know, they nearly cost two people their lives. That's right. Flock cameras nearly turned a routine drive into a deadly encounter last week and exposed how dangerous new surveillance states can become. Last Thursday, a flock camera in Wisconsin flagged a silver SUV as connected to the Milwaukee homicide investigation. Brookville police shut down I-94, boxed in the vehicle, and detained its two occupants at gunpoint. There was just one problem. The alert was outdated. Milwaukee police had failed to remove the vehicle from the system after it was no longer wanted in the investigation. The SUV's occupants had nothing to do with the homicide, yet a bureaucratic lapse, an automated alert, subjected them to a high-risk police chase and could easily have ended in tragedy. Police shut down I-94, boxed in the silver SUV, held two people at gunpoint, and flock cameras flagged the vehicle and connected with a homicide. Authorities have determined later that the alert was totally outdated, right? Flock cameras are automated license plate readers devices that incorporate AI technology in the name of making society safe. Well, just recently there were five police officers were arrested, charged with using flock cameras for an illegal way. Here he goes on to say, and it's clear the system can indeed improve public safety as advertised. The real question is whether that benefit justifies granting law enforcement and government more broadly the sweeping surveillance powers these systems can create, an extent which the power infringes on individual liberty. Folks, you got to stop it somewhere. It needs to be stopped, and I can tell you, we're tired. Everywhere you go, you're on camera, you're being watched, you're being listened to. Now, we know what this is. This is the prelude to the Antichrist system that's being set up. This is what will be used during the tribulation period. I'm going to stop real quick because I wanted to get this. Right Now America, Right Now. Now, the word right is spelled with a W-R-I-T-E. Now America. This every election is decided by people who show up and by the quiet heroes who help them get there. When Right Now America goes live, you'll have the chance to write letters to voters in key states and spark the kind of courage that charges outcomes. But today you're taking the first step. By signing up, you're now raising your hand to be a part of something powerful. The moment it launches, you're choosing to stand in the gap, to be the voice that reminds someone their vote matters, their future matters, and the participants matters. Millions of Americans sit out midterm elections because no one ever reaches out to them personally. Your letter may be the one moment that changes that. Your words can move someone from uncertainty to action. That's what heroes do. They step in when it counts. We're gearing up to launch a nationwide letter-writing effort that connects everyday Americans with voters who need encouragement. When we go live, you'll get everything you need to know about a real impact, name, addresses, and guidance and support. And so that's coming, folks, and we'll keep you attuned when that happens. It's the Right Now America campaign, and that is helping conservatives get out the vote. So, okay, as we continue to move on, here, the American thinker. In Ohio, poker night is fine, but praying with friends is forbidden. We have a new Daniel in the lion's den in Ohio, at risk in the First Amendment. What will the Supreme Court say? The biblical account of Daniel and the lion's den is so well known that even those with different religions, belief, or none, are likely to be familiar with it. Daniel, a devout Jew, exiled in Babylon, was praying in his home, which violated King Darius' decree. As punishment, he was cast into the den of lions, but God saved him by miraculously closing the lions' mouths. Thousands of years later, another Daniel finds himself at odds with the government over prayer. The stakes are not life-threatening for this Daniel, but for religious freedom in America, they are dire. Daniel Grand is a devout Orthodox Jew who had lived in University Heights, Ohio, a small suburb east of Cleveland, since 2019. He bought his home to raise his family and live on his faith. For Daniel, those things are inseparable. Orthodox Jewish practice calls for a prayer in a group of at least ten men, three times every weekday, and four times on the Sabbath and the Jewish holidays. Now, only those holy days driving is prohibited, which means Daniel must either live within the walking distance of a synagogue or gather with at least 10 Jewish men close to home. A minyan, traditional Jewish prayer quorum, is not a convenience for Daniel. It's a religious duty. He reached out to about a dozen friends near the neighborhood, inviting them to walk to his house the following Sabbath and pray together as a minyan. No announcements, no signs, no noise, just a quiet gathering of men who share their faith and live close enough to walk to each other's homes. A neighbor saw the email and informed the city mayor. The next day, before the prayer meeting could happen, the city sent Daniel a cease and desist order. It accused him of operating an illegal place of religious assembly. It threatened legal penalties and ordered him to stop citing zoning regulations. Well, folks, you know, that University Heights is a very, very liberal city. What happened to Daniel had nothing to do with traffic, noise, or any legitimate zoning concerns. It had to do with the fact that University Heights decided to classify Daniel's prayer group. This is amazing. Now, when we were just talking about flock and being spied upon, and while I was reading this article here, the computer came on, and Siri came on, and she started talking about Daniel. What happened to Daniel had nothing to do with traffic, noise, or any legitimate zoning concern. It had to do with the fact that University Heights decided to classify Daniel's prayer group the same way it classified actual synagogues and other houses of worship as places of religious assembly requiring a special use permit. Daniel tried to work with the city and begin the process of filing for the permit. The public hearings that followed were marked by overt hostility. Some neighbors sent letters opposing the permit. We're going to see, we're going to be moving more and more towards more and more of that. All right, well, let's go to Cleveland. Mike, you're in the air.
1: Yes, just one political thing. I think, unfortunately, we are, as Republicans, going to lose the House and the Senate and the next presidency for one reason, Trump derangement syndrome. I think it's just taking the country by storm, and we have so many morons out there. What are you going to do? That's what I think. I don't know if you agree with me or not. And then one other question, a Bible question, and I'll hang up and listen off the air. I didn't know what to tell my aunt. She said, Michael, do you know biblically, can we pray for the dead or can we pray to the dead? And I said, I have no idea. I'll call up the pastor tonight. So I wonder if you could answer that for me. And thank you. I'll listen to my answer off the air. Thank you.
0: All right. Thanks. The answer to that, Michael, is no, you can't. They can't hear you. As Solomon said, the dead know not nothing. So prayer, when you pray to someone as a form of worship, when you pray to anyone other than God, that's a form of a worship. And so, no, you don't want to pray to the dead. The dead can't hear you. Well, it's a form of worship, and you don't want to do that. So there you go. If you have any other questions on that, you can give me a call. You can't pray to the saints. They can't hear you either. Here, it's this simple. Here's what Jesus said. There's one intercessor between man and God. One. There's one intercessor between man and God. This is not complicated, folks. And that's Christ Jesus. So Jesus said this, and he knows a lot about this stuff. He says to pray to the Father in the name of the Son. To pray to the Father in the name of the Son. So, nope, don't pray to the dead. Don't pray to the saints. Pray to no one other than God. And then, folks, do it exactly like the Lord Jesus said. And by the way, you know, we were talking about, we started a program off early talking about a scenario, what was going to happen during the tribulation period. For those that are left behind, is there any hope? And, of course, as we go through the message this week, we'll see that there is hope, okay? There is hope, but it's going to be different. You know, right now, today, if a person gets saved today, they're saved by grace and not by works, lest any should boast. But at the same time, works are evidence of their faith. To get saved, and a lot of people will get saved during the tribulation period, and we're gonna show you who will get saved and who won't get saved as we go through this week. The vast majority won't get saved, but those that will get saved, we'll show you why. But it's going to be different because times are going to be very hard, and you're going to have to hold fast. It's going to be different. Your faith has got to endure during that time. Today, if a person, if we're born again today, if you're saved today, you can't lose your salvation here. You can't. But during that tribulation period, it's going to be a little different. It's going to be different, okay? You're going to have to you're going to have to go through that tribulation period and persevere. You're going to need to persevere. Times are going to, if you don't persevere, you're not going to make it into heaven, folks. It's going to be very, very tough. So you do have a chance, and there's going to be 144,000 flaming judge, John the Baptist. So we're going to get, as we go through here this week, we'll take a look at that. Out there preaching the gospel, and they'll have the mark of God on their foreheads, and they won't be, the Antichrist, the world won't have any power over them at all. But for you out there today, and see, but here's a major problem to a lot of people, especially younger folks don't really, you know, when you're young, sometimes you feel that nothing can stop you. You know, I remember way back when I was young, and I thought I could conquer the world. And folks, but here's the problem you have. The time of your departure, the day and the time and the minute that your soul is required of you is not your call. It's not your call. It's God's call. I remember driving down the freeway not long ago. And all of a sudden, here comes, you could hear them coming, what they call crotch rockets, these motorcycles and speed bikes that are speed bikes. And here you had one guy way out in front of all the others, and he's weaving in and outside the cars. He was an accident looking for a place to land. And the others followed him. I got the impression that they were actually chasing him, that he was running from this gang of, I don't know, they're not bikers, I guess you'd call them. But anyhow, it was just amazing how close he came to death so many times. When you wake up in the morning, the very first thing you need to do is pray to God. And, folks, thank Him for every blessing. But you need to be saved. This is why we continually preach making your salvation sure. As we go through this, is you find out what's in store for you. If the tribulation period is not bad enough, if you should have to go through the tribulation period, what comes after is much worse. I know sometimes people think, wait a minute, that answer is just too simple. We just have, in other words, we have two choices, heaven or hell. That's all. I'm sorry, but I'm not going to settle with that. Well, I got news for you. You don't really have a choice, folks. God calls the shots. And he didn't stutter. He literally spelled it out the way it's going to be. And we've been trying to tell people, folks, again, the very same God who created the universe. In this book here, this most authoritative book that ever existed, he tells you there's over 1,800 prophecies in this book, folks. And probably all but about 1% of them have already come to pass. The accuracy of God's Word, the Bible, is uncanny. It's perfect. It's a perfect accuracy. The entire world out there, the entire universe, cries out, folks, and proclaims that there's a God. This is what we've been trying to tell you. Those people say, well, I don't believe what you believe. Well, you're going to. There's absolutely no chance at all. There's absolutely no chance at all that you will not believe every word that proceeded from the mouth of God. That's going to happen. That will happen. Everyone that's ever lived and everyone that's ever died right now, whether they're in heaven or hell, folks, whether they're in heaven or hell, believe me, they believe 24/7. I didn't catch that, Mighty Mike. How much time do I have? Okay. So that's what you have to do. You have to make a decision. And this idea that, and I've heard this, I'm not ready yet. You see, I'm not ready yet. You can't afford to say that. You can't afford to say that. You don't know what you're gambling with. Again, how many people have said that and their soul was required of them? Remember, the Lord gives us the example of the rich landowner. And he had all the excess of grains, and he said, I'm going to build more silos and wait till the price goes up. And God says, no. You see, here, that man could have taken all that excess and fed the hungry, but he didn't. And God says to him, no, you see, fool, tonight your soul's going to be required of you. And somebody else is going to get all that you have. Somebody else is going to get that. And so, what you have to, and this is why the time will come, as it has for millions and millions and billions, that the only thing that will matter to you, the only thing that will matter to you, is your standing with the Lord. This is reality. You're going to die out there, you folks. Everybody listening to me, you're listening to me because you're alive, but there's some point, the very last act of living is to die. Now think about this. Think about spending all of eternity in torment and hearing those words that I just said to you. Hearing those words. Today is the acceptable day. Today is the acceptable day for you to repent of your sins and for you to call upon the name of the Lord. Because you're not promised another one. But think about that. Going through all of eternity in torment, wishing that you had said, you know what? I'm going to repent of my sin. I'm going to call upon the name of the Lord. Folks, bottom line is Jesus Christ, he died a horrible, horrible death. He didn't have to do it. He didn't have to do it. He did it for you. A substitutionary death. You had better understand and be sorry for the pain that your sin caused him. Repent of your sins and call upon his name. Until tomorrow, as we say every night at this time, I want to say good night. I want to say God bless. I want to say always, always, always, as we do. And that is keep fighting the fight. Fight, fight, fight, fight.
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27: In 1783, the Revolutionary War was nearly over, but America's future remained uncertain. Officers in the Continental Army were angry. Congress had failed to provide promised pay, and some considered using the Army's power to force the government's hand. George Washington understood their frustration, but he also knew the liberty they had fought to win could be destroyed by the very army that secured it. Washington confronted his officers and urged them to choose honor, patience, and loyalty to the Republic over rebellion. He could have used their anger to increase his own power. Instead, he used his influence to restrain it. Power asks what it can take. Character asks what duty requires. Washington's lesson still stands. Freedom survives when leaders place principle above ambition and remain faithful to God, country, and the people they serve.
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0: 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June, what's on your mind tonight?
1: Well, I'm going to be vulnerable right now. I'm going to share something that it took me many years to share. It was something that occurred where nobody ever told me I could say no. I was age 8. I was age 11. And the abuse was gradual, confusing. Why is he touching my clothes? Why is he unzipping my zipper? What can I do? And I thought, nothing, absolutely nothing. Slowly, my silent panic turned to paralysis as he began touching me in areas where he shouldn't. I mentally checked out, pretending to be mesmerized by a television program, as though I had no idea what was happening. But I did. And I felt completely powerless without understanding why. And when it ended, I told no one. What a relief, it was over. However, the next day, it happened again. And then later, again. I still had no sense of how to make it stop. You see, he was somewhat older, and I'd been told, obey your elders. Obey your elders. So I assumed that meant anyone who was even a little older. And no one talked to me about sexual boundaries, about sexual intrusion. It never dawned on me to tell a responsible adult about it, that I could have reached out for help. All I remember is feeling helpless. And later, my determination to avoid my victimizer. So, and it's helpful to understand, the brain doesn't fully develop until between the ages of 25 to 28. So adult reasoning isn't part of a child's thinking. Children don't automatically know how to set personal boundaries unless they have been taught. They don't know what behavior is wrong, or who they should not trust, which boundary is violated, or why they must tell, regardless of what the abuser says. A child needs to be told, do not let anyone touch you, touch your body in the area covered by your bathing suit. That's huge. And no matter what someone tells you to do, don't touch anyone else in that area either. If someone tries, shout, stop, leave, run. Then you tell a grown-up that you trust. Now, these words help provide practical protection on a child's level. But parents seldom empower kids to say no. You ask why? Because when they themselves were children, they were never empowered to say no. Consequently, without protective boundaries,

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4: Child. When I became an adult, I put childish ways behind me. That's 1 Corinthians 13, verse 11. And these wise words move me now to give counsel in two directions. First, I urge parents to give their children what I call protection power. Protection power. That means the power to say no to abuse and to recognize it, resist it, run from it, report it. Second, I teach adults who carry the scars of sexual abuse to put children, I'll say childlike thinking behind them to those who are victimized. I would say you are not powerless. You are not to blame. You are not bad. Though what was done to you was bad, you were objectified, treated like an object, but you are not an object now. You are not damaged goods. Quite the contrary. You have more value because you have more understanding because of your experiences and more compassion to reach out to the hurting hearts. And you are not destined to repeat the damage. You can release the damage. You can be redeemed and restored. When the Son sets you free, you are free indeed. Psalm 107 verse 2 says, "Let the redeemed of the Lord tell their story." 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
1: All right. Now we're going to talk with Chris. Hi, Chris. Welcome to Hope.
2: Well, hello, Jean.
1: Hello.

0: we help you?
1: Well, Jenna, I just want to say thank you for all that you do, for one. And, God has been so good to me. But, you know, as far as helping me, you know, keep me in your prayers, because, you know, I have a lot of scars, but, you know, the best thing I could ever do is forgive. But, but I want to tell you, you know, I grew up in a small mining town, and, you know, my dad was married multiple times, and I was raised in a church, but, you know, tragedy, death has just been surrounded. You know, my house caught on fire. My grandmother burned up in the fire.
0: Oh, my goodness.
1: My dad and my dad was the fire chief at the time. And we had a three-story house. And my dad, he repelled on the TV cable line, and he rode it to the ground. My stepmother, she didn't quite make it, and she broke her leg on the way down. The second week, she passed on. Well, I was just still small, maybe 3 to 4. I made it out down the stairways. But
0: that's a lot of tragedy right there. I mean, those are significant people in your life.
1: Well, Grandma, my wife, my dad's wife, she died. Fast forward on in the future, my dad meets a lady in the church, and she gets married. She has 2 daughters. And, well, things, you know, I was 5 years old, and my dad worked 12-hour shifts in the coal mines, and I was left with her. Well, those became times that were dreaded because things started happening, if you know what I mean, Jean.
0: Are you talking about abuse?
1: Well, the abuse didn't start till later on. It was the touching. It was, you know, I couldn't understand why she would give me a bath, and then she would, you know, we would sleep together naked, you know? So none of that my dad knew. I was too embarrassed to tell him. So they got married. Then my fears become my reality. And see, having 2 daughters, you know, I was always getting into trouble, but I wasn't doing anything. But my dad would come and spank me, and, you know, she would lie on me. And, and in the meantime, she would spit in my food. She would, you know, it got worse and it got worse. And, you know, one day she took a plate and broke it over my head in front of my dad. And my dad just went berserk and started, you know, hitting on her.
0: Wow.
1: Well, about a month later, she done it again. And Dad says, no, I'm not going to do it. I'm going to take him, you know, you going to jail this time. So she went to jail. She finally moved out of the house. Well, my dad made a choice between me and her, and Dad left me to live in the house, and she and them, they moved a couple of miles down the road. And the lady in the neighborhood just basically raised me until the time I just got tired and just left, you know? And I went to just one family member to the next. They didn't want me. And basically, At the age of 17, I met a lady. Not lady. I met this wonderful girl, and we got married, and we had two beautiful children. And but I want to tell you something. You know, it took me a lot of years of hating her. I'm 55 years old now.
0: Wow.
1: It took me a lot of years of hating her. But, you know, I finally become the person in Christ Jesus that I forgave her. And I want to tell you something. If anybody out there is going through what I went through, that's been my best medicine, is to help somebody, is for what you went through. And, you know, helping people, it's not what it's cracked up to be, because I feel their pain. I don't know if you feel their pain, the people that you help. But once you've been through what they've been through, like losing a child, or even being molested or beaten, or being helpless at that age, to where that person has that power over you, and you can't do anything about it. It haunts you. And, you know, all I wanted to know is why. Well, June, I kept praying, and I asked God, I said, why did she do that to me? And out of the blue, I got some messages on my Facebook, and it was the stepsister. Turned to find out one of the stepsisters had passed away with cancer. And I was just like, wow. And she says, I just want to know what happened to you. You know, after you left, I didn't know what happened. And, you know, I blanked out. She hit me one time at a, you know, and I went out and got daddy's gun, and I went back into the house, and I was going to take them all out. The neighbor saw me. So I say God did that for me.
0: Okay.
1: But,
0: yes.
1: Know, it was a call, you know, it was time for me to leave, but we talked, and this was the realization. My dad was fooling with the both of them, and I know nothing about
0: him.
1: My dad's been passed away for many years, but I don't know. You know, this is just their word, but they said that he was messing with them. So she is still alive, and I've not got any answers out of her, but I just want the truth, you know. If that was messing with her, I could see the realization of her doing to me, you know, to get back at my dad. But, you know, I could never do to a child what she done to me. I'm just saying, if you are in Christ Jesus, you are a new creation. It's the first thing I learned. So, you know, if there's anything that you could give me that helps give you peace at night other than Jesus, I tell you, that's the only thing that's given me that peace and forgiveness for her, you know? And even for all the times the devil has come at me and he's wanted to kill me, and I see that now. But I just thought I had bad luck. But, you know, I don't believe in luck anymore.
0: Right.
1: And in Christ Jesus, you're blessed and highly favored. And, you know, my wife of 30 years passed away. 3 months later, I was
0: robbed. I'm so sorry.
1: By two guys. I died twice on the way to the hospital, one time on the table. 4 months later, I aspirated, just about died again. But I want to tell you something. God sent me a second one. And all the healing I've received in the midst of forgiveness. But you, just through it all, I'm going to tell you, it's been a lot of storms.
0: Yes.
1: A lot of battles. But I'm going to tell you, this was one of the hardest battles. It took me 35 years to get over this. And I kept blaming God. And it wasn't God. It was me that he wouldn't forgive. So, vengeance is mine, saith the Lord.
0: Yes. So,
1: you know, I have to say, you know, times are so much different. You know, the agencies for child care and child abuse,
0: yes,
1: so many years ago, were totally different. We got social media nowadays. There's way too much, you know, protection for children. At least I hope there is. But if I could say one more thing, if
0: sure.
1: you have an issue, tell somebody, talk to somebody,
0: yes.
1: because if somebody don't, if they don't know, they can't fix it. And I can say, you're the person, if any, to know this. You just can't tell anybody.
0: Mm.
1: You just can't.
0: Your words are significant because we do need to, when there is abuse, we do need to communicate. This is what is happening. Many, many people feel, well, I can't. No, you can. Think of it as you could be protecting someone else from being abused, and saying nothing almost allows the perpetrator to get away with that which is wrong, that which is ungodly. But you've mentioned a number of key things that I want us to talk about when we come back. At least I'd like to reflect on what you have said. First of all, I want to just say I am so, so sorry that you had these difficult times. But they're not, they can be used by God.
2: Are you that person everyone comes to when they're struggling? The friend everyone leans on in a crisis? The strong one trying to hold things together for everyone else? If that's you, then you probably know how emotionally exhausting that can be sometimes. You care deeply about people. You want to help others. But sometimes, in the middle of caring for everyone else, you realize you're running on empty. 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
1: Well, Chris, you have experienced a lot of the underside. It's what I call the underside of life. And yet, I'll just say, many people are totally unaware. One out of three girls up to the age of 18 are victims of childhood sexual abuse. So you look at a group of girls, 1, 2, 3, 1, 2, 3, 1, 2, 3, 1, 2, 3. And typically, they don't know what to do. Well, what we have at our ministry is, we call them keys for living. We have keys on the topic of childhood sexual abuse. And by the way, the statistic for boys is 1 in 5 boys are victims of childhood sexual abuse. Now, candidly, Chris, the last 2 years, I have heard a different story, a different statistic. I've been hearing it's 1 out of 4 boys are victims of childhood sexual abuse instead of 1 in 5. And I think it's because of the easy access to social media, things of that nature, where it's more easy to entice boys to do certain things, meaning even to have access to them. Does that make sense?
2: Yes. I feel like in my being time in the Virginia, department, child protective services, if there was either one in the early 80s, I feel like I'm the one that's kind of slipped through the cracks because, you know, after the abuse and everything, the social workers quit coming around. No one really even questioned me about being on the street or not going to school or nothing, you know? So
1: yes,
2: I just feel like at that era in time, it was just easier to quit school. It was just easier to, you know, do your own thing. I know at our day and time now, the way our kids in this era, I won't go into that, but I try to be a role model and,
1: great,
2: you know, and just say, hey, you know, look at where and what I did. And please don't turn out like me, you know. I did this when I was your age, and look at me, you know. So, the biggest thing that I just pray that these kids that need help,
1: yes,
2: and that are being, you know, put through this kind of torture, and, you know, now we have trafficking and all these other areas that people are subject to take a child now, and, you know, and I don't even want to try to understand why. I just know that I want to protect my grandchildren, my children.
1: Yes.
2: And I I want them to see. I'm trying to put this all in a book. And
1: good.
2: You know, it's been a goal to try to make other parents understand that it's not okay to do this. Mm-hmm. It's not okay to put
1: yes.
2: your hands on a child. You know, it's easier to talk with them, to be, you know, I believe that that sensation of, you know, making a mind starts at a baby up. You know, you got to teach your children early, you know. You can't wait till they're 13 and then try to cram it all in at one time.
1: Absolutely. So, absolutely. Yes.
2: And you can't be the best friend, and you can't give them a phone at two, and it just, there's so much nowadays. Beforehand, we was just worried about feeding my little girl for the first mm-hmm. time. I was just worried about feeding her too much. But now, if I was raising a child, I'd be wanting to put her in a bubble to keep her away from the world.
1: Mm.
2: But that's just
1: I think what
2: opinion.
1: You've said, though, see, you know the importance of protecting children. And that means you've got to tell them, and the way I phrase it is, do not let anyone touch you in the area covered by your bathing suit. By the way, a lot of times men will say, oh, I can't talk about sex. I can't do that. I feel just so awkward. I'll say, tell me, can you say the word bathing suit? Like right now, Chris, say the word bathing suit.
2: Bathing suit.
1: Right. Say it one more time.
2: Bathing suit.
1: Right. Okay.
2: Mm-hmm.
1: Everybody can say the word bathing suit. And what you right. say is, do not let anyone touch you in the area covered by your bathing suit unless mm-hmm. it is a medical doctor, and then only for medical reasons. See, that is hugely helpful. And there are times when parents learn to do this. Sometimes it's not just a parent. Sometimes it needs to be a grandparent. It could be an aunt, an uncle. It's somebody who is protective. And, you know, that's not being graphic. It's just saying it is not right to touch someone else's body covered by their bathing suit unless it's for medical reasons. That way, it's teaching kids to have what we call boundaries. Boundaries. And that way, they know. In fact, what I remember one time I was teaching this, I was asked to speak on at the Criswell College, and they wanted me to do a, they called it J term, which was a January term, and they wanted it on childhood sexual abuse. I said, okay. Well, I remember we had a number of students there, and one woman, young woman, a student, she would not give me any eye contact. And I thought, I'm not sure why she won't give me eye contact, but I was teaching. And the bottom line is she asked for a private conversation with me at the end of one of the days. And she said, I don't know what to do. And she said, my brother, and then she told me what he did. And it was sexual abuse. And then she said, the problem is now I see he has got two children. And she said, I know what he did to me, but now I see his two daughters acting fearful, acting in ways that I acted when I was younger, and I said, do you feel that you need to report this? And she said, well, I don't have proof. I said, well, you can call CPS, Child Protective Services, and you can just tell them your story and let them know that you're just concerned about the behavior of his two young kids. And the bottom line is she did, and then they said they didn't have enough information. She called me back several months later, and she said, I want you to know my brother was reported by somebody else for being sexually abusive, and now they have forbidden for him to have access to the children. And so she knew what he had done to her. And what I'm trying to say is sometimes people don't know what to do, but in this case, she was just thanking me over and over. She said, I didn't trust him because I knew what he did to me. And so there are times when we need to be wise. We pray for wisdom and ask God to confirm to us what we may need to report. But they had, in other words, this was very, very positive. In fact, later, the wife, his wife, admitted that he had been abusive to the two daughters. So what I'm saying is sometimes we need help. And in fact, what I'm going to do is I'm just going to send to you something that I think could be very helpful along the road, down the road. And that is, it's called Childhood Sexual Abuse. And it's our keys from Hope for the Heart on this topic. And we have like a section on how to sow seeds of safety, how to respond to childhood sexual abuse, or how to surface the secret. There, we have all kinds of things that can be of help, and it may help you help someone else, because that's what I think is so important. We have one section like how to apply the do's and don'ts of awareness. In other words, in facing the truth about childhood sexual abuse, you know, do be aware, child. Sexual abuse is illegal and must be reported. Do be aware that children usually are abused by people they know. And be aware that children seldom lie about abuse. The last thing I'll mention is be aware that most often physical abuse is violent, but sexual abuse is usually not violent. We'll be back.
3: Do you ever struggle to believe that God loves you, that He accepts you, forgives you, and sees you as His precious, beloved child? So many people have a distorted picture of God, that He is distant, disappointed, or doesn't care about what's going on in our lives. The truth is, God cares about you more than you know. 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
1: Well, Chris, I sense that you have a very heightened, positive view of wanting to protect people from being abused. And many, many, many people have no idea what to do. Do you agree with me about that?
2: Yes, ma'am. If I could say that, you know, in relationship, we all want to find the right person, you know, mm-hmm. for our children to be around and for our children to get along with who we are seeing. But understand, ever since God gave me that child, that's been my main responsibility in life, was that child. Mm. And just know that I pray that my child would come talk to me if there was a problem. But I would, you know, I see this being a problem in a lot of relationships to where abuse occurs, where not only sexual but verbal, but, you know, mm-hmm. laying of hands on and so on and so forth. But, you know, day and changes have all occurred. So you see where I'm going with this.
1: Absolutely. The important thing is you're talking about a positive relationship with your daughter, a child. Mm-hmm. You're talking about wanting there to be candor, but also accurate information. I think part of it, Chris, can be you could say, I'm going to ask you to do this. If someone ever touches you in the area covered by your bathing suit and you know it's not right, that's not your fault, but what I want you to do is tell me. It's important because there are people who have not known what to do when there are those who have touched them in a wrong way, but they're afraid. They don't know how to verbalize it. Well, what I want you to do is to know that you can come to me about anything. Mm-hmm. And it may be that by you coming to me, we could figure out what to do that could literally protect another kid, another person along the way. And that will help you really feel good that you're being protective. And ask them, what do you think about that? Now, I'm going to ask you right now, what do you think about that?
2: Yes. I like that. Mm-hmm.
1: You see, many people, many kids have never been told that they should tell.
2: Wow.
1: So all the more, they don't know that it's right. And you can give them certain things to read, like when I send you what we call our keys for living on the topic of childhood sexual abuse, just look through that and decide, is there something here that I want to share? What parts of this do I share? You know, sometimes it's going to be something that's going to be seeds of safety, like telling your child, mm-hmm. Don't go to a public place without first memorizing our names, our phone numbers, our address, or without having that information written down on a card or something that you put in your pocket. Because sometimes kids get scared and they can't talk. So don't go outside our yard or leave a playground without permission. Don't go wandering around looking for us, your parents. If you get separated in a public place, go to a security guard. Go to a checkout counter. Go to the lost and found for help. Don't go near anyone who is following you, especially if they're in a car or on a bike or even walking behind you. Don't go with anyone who asks you for help to look for a lost pet. This is a real common trick that some adults use. And just they'll have a picture of a cute little dog and say, could you help me look for my lost pet? And that touches the hearts of kids. But it's a common trick to literally, if you will, hijack a kid. And tell them, don't go near the car of someone who asks for directions. Don't go with people who tell you that someone in your family's in trouble and that they were sent to get you, you know, unless you know that person. Or don't go near parked cars or alleys and dark doorways. I mean, some of these are just logical common sense. And I'll tell you, a lot of times, the schools are interested in people who have information like this. And so that could be maybe something you would want to do. And but you've got to, you know, don't hesitate to call 911 if somebody's lurking around your house or trying to get inside. And you teach kids these specifics. Go over this information several times so that they know it's okay to call the police. They know it's okay when there are people who are asking, older people asking you to keep a secret from your parents, from some other adult that you can trust. And so I think one of the helpful things, at times, I mean, you can do this in your neighborhood. Just say, here's some things that a lot of people don't know, and you can have several other adults that are there. Just say, why don't we do this to protect the kids around us? And that way, they're learning what to do and what not to do.
2: That's right.
1: What do you think about that?
2: I have to say that when children are abused, they're looking for a way out. And
1: yes,
2: like me, I was looking for a way out of where I was at. And, you know, if all I would, you know, could wish for was somebody that could give me an opportunity. And I would have been gone, Jim. And I have to say, if any of those children are out there that are just waiting for that opportunity, rethink about it and, you know, try to, you know, go into an area where you're going to grow, you know, as a human being. You know, go somewhere that you're going to make a difference in life. You know, I tried to go into the service, but medical reasons, I couldn't. So I decided I wanted to get married. I wanted to have children. Wanted a family that would love me. You know, Jim, does that make sense? That
1: absolutely. Sometimes the best parents. Yeah, I want to say this. Sometimes the best parents are those who did not have the best parents. And what they learned is how to be protective of kids. So, I mean, I think, I like you a lot, and I would want you on my team. I would want you to be a part of helping other kids to know how to be protective. By the way, I'm just going to say this. This is how I think we could protect kids. You state this. God loves you and made your body with a special plan and purpose. If you're asked to do something you think is wrong, say no, even to an older relative or friend of the family. If your body belongs to you, or no, not if, your body belongs to you and you decide who touches it. The parts of your body covered by a bathing suit are private. Do not let the private parts of somebody else be something that you touch. Do not touch the private parts of someone else. Never allow anyone to touch your private parts unless it's for medical reasons and a safe parent is present. If someone tries to touch your private parts, scream, stop, and then run to a safe place. If someone touches your private parts and says it's okay, they are wrong. You must tell me or someone you trust. If others tell you to touch their private parts, say no, and then tell me. If someone doesn't stop touching you, say, I'll tell if you don't stop. Then when you're safe, tell me or a responsible adult. If someone threatens you, don't be afraid. Tell anyway. If someone tells you to keep touching a secret, tell anyway. If the adult you tell doesn't believe you, keep telling no matter how bad you feel, no matter what you're thinking, keep telling until someone believes you. And then identify a safe adult you can trust to help you. Listen to this. Someone who is not a member of your family. You know, there's a vital verse in the Bible. Every child needs to hear this. If sinful men entice you, do not give in to them. That is Proverbs, the very first chapter, verse 10. If sinful men entice you, do not give in to them. Proverbs 1, verse 10. And just know, the Bible even says he gives power to the weak and strength to the powerless. That's Isaiah 40, 29. No matter what, he can use you to help others, to literally be protected from abusers. And I know he wants us to all be aware of how we can protect all of those who are young. So I'm proud of you, Chris. You've had the underside of life. Well, you can do something good with the positives.
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7: Hello, everybody. Yes, our phone lines are open. It's Becky Brown. I am hosting today. Brian has the day off, and I'm so excited because it's all the wise wisdom of women today. We've got Dr. Jill Hubbard, clinical psychologist, and Dr. Alice Benton. Hello, ladies. How are you?
8: Becky.
9: Hello, Becky.
7: I know. It's always such a fun Monday to start with all of us and all of our listeners who are going to call in and ask the questions at 1-800-229-3000. But first, I would love to know, Alice, what is on your mind?
8: What's on my mind, Becky, is the way various things on screen seduce our children and draw them into unhealthy situations. There are multiple examples I could bring up, and just one is chatbots who have had documented romantic relationships with minors and other chatbots who have coached minors into suicide. This has been before congressional hearings lately, and thankfully, some of the major social media platforms have been called to task on this and have been fined millions of dollars to start taking children's mental health and safety online more seriously. But the ugly truth is that these platforms are out to make a buck, and they're going to do it by seducing our children, drawing them in and keeping them drawn in. You may recognize one of the names, Adam Rain. He took his life, and it was documented how a chatbot that he befriended coached him towards suicide, even helped him to write a suicide note to his family.
7: Alice,
8: wow.
7: What, when you're talking about a chatbot, explain what that is. I know what it is, but I want the listeners to know what you're talking about.
8: It's an artificial intelligence personality, basically. And these personalities can be built to one's liking. You can tell them that you want them to be like a personality in a movie or a TV show, and they take on that personality. One of the most dangerous aspects of artificial intelligence is that it's built to be affirming. And affirmation and empathy are a good thing when they're paired with truth. But if someone is expressing suicidal ideation and they're only getting affirmation that suicide is a good idea and will be a good escape for them, that's obviously fatally dangerous. And it's built in to so many of the algorithms because that holds time and attention, which translates into dollars. So there are a couple of things that we parents and even grandparents can do in order to help protect our children. And one is examining and cleaning up our own digital diet, because it's very likely that many of us are also engaging with these forms on screen, probably doing it secretly while holding a different standard for our children. The second, we can develop the courage to reset our standards, prioritizing first faith, second family, third fitness, brain fitness in particular. And the last one, we can draw closer to our children, both on screen and off screen. There's a research study. Adolescents were surveyed, and 69% said no adult checks on what I'm doing on screen ever. This is fatally dangerous to remain ignorant of what our children are doing on screen.
7: And to remain ignorant about what is happening, even like you just said, some of us who are older who are doing this as well and are unaware of the implications of it. Well, if you're having trouble with chatbots or human people in particular,
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7: Welcome back. I just want to give a shout out to an event that New Life is partnering with, the Hope for the Heart. 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And we're going to take your calls this hour and next at 1-800-229-3000. We want to hear from you. And I know that you have a lot on your mind and your heart. We're first going to go to Lewis, who's calling us from Wisconsin, listens on Sirius XM. Hey, Lewis, I'm glad you called. How can we help you today?
14: Well, I'm glad I got enough nerve to call.
7: I'm glad you did too. You're leading out from everybody, and you've been listening a long time. You finally decided to call in. Great.
14: Wow. Right. Yeah. So basically, I'm a retired semi-truck driver. I have 35 years.

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4: Look at my life. I have to have organization, and that is not the way. Clutter is not an organized situation, and I've got ideas about it, but she won't listen to me, and I don't want to. I want to have a good relationship with her, but
5: we hear you, Lewis.
4: I'm alive, but I'm not living.
6: Oh, Lewis. Lewis, how long ago did you say you retired?
4: Well, it was this year in April. But,
6: okay, so several months ago.
4: Yeah.
6: Yeah.
4: Right.
6: So,
4: right.
6: You guys over 35 years, and you've been married, wait, how long?
4: 47.
6: Okay, so over all these years, certainly the last 35, you set a precedence. You set a pattern, a way of living, and that, you know, because of your career, it took you out of the home. And it sounds like you had kind of a divide and conquer strategy here, and that you trusted her with all of that. But you were out of the home a lot. I hear this all the time from couples where there's a radical change. Like, retirement is a radical change in lifestyle, because suddenly you're home, and where you got to be completely in charge of your truck, the way you kept it, your environment on the road, and coming home, then, it's more like, I don't know if you came home nightly or if you were gone for long periods. But
4: I was home on the weekends. Actually, the last half dozen years I've been was alternating driving back and forth.
6: Okay.
4: Week on and 1 week off.
6: Okay. Well, my point is, you both had autonomy of kind of your own space and worlds. And I find that it's really hard for couples or, any type of traveling job to reintegrate into kind of sharing the space. Your wife got to do it the way she wants. And now you've come home and you want to give input. And she's like, no, I've been doing this for the last 35 years. And so I this is a new territory for you guys to negotiate. And we women, we tend to see our environment, whether organized or cluttered or however, it's an extension of us. And even if we don't like it, right, it's kind of ours. And so for you now to want a greater say, I can see why your wife is resisting a bit and bucking the system. And so instead of taking it, even though I can see how it could be hurtful to you, but instead of taking it that way, realize it would be like her coming into your truck and saying, oh, no, let's move things around in here, and I don't like the way you have it, right? And so there has to be a more gentle, gradual, and there has to be a talking about this, like acknowledging you've been doing this all these years. And your system, even if it's not my system, it's worked for you. You know, even a little bit of dysfunction can be functional, right? And so it's worked for you. And that acknowledge that she has been the driver of the home. And give, maybe you already have, but give her that and come alongside her and say, how might I enter in so we can be kind of co-captains here, co-drivers, we can each still feel like we have some autonomy. Have you had any discussions like that, Lewis?
4: Yeah, I have, but they've been pretty short and she doesn't say much anything. And I'll make a proposition to as far as like the budget that just makes logical sense to me and it would be just satisfying me completely, but you don't. I feel guilty for what? I don't know why. I feel guilty because I'm intruding, I'm changing

0: her style of life, but mine doesn't exist unless, I mean, the Bible mm-hmm. talks more about money than anything else. And it really does have an impact on people's decisions, I think, you know.
1: And Lewis, you're making what seems like a very reasonable request. And so it's confusing that she is so shut down to a relatively minor change, especially when you've been the head provider for the family for all these mm-hmm. years. Lewis, I've had the pleasure of getting to know some truck drivers on a deeper level. And my goodness, you fellows have a very difficult, lonely job with a lot of suffering. Mm-hmm. There is so much self-sacrifice in what you do every single day. And I think it's hard for the part of the family that stays home to really understand that, because your wife probably felt your absence, probably mm-hmm. complained a lot about your absence, and maybe felt like she was raising the kids alone, even though you're working incredibly hard to provide well for your family. Does that description somewhat fit your experience?
0: Yes, but actually it's kind of strange. She went to truck driving school and she drove for 5 years with me.
2: Oh, really?
1: So she actually knows. She's had a taste of it.
0: Knows what it's like.
1: Okay, and right. You might expect some more empathy.
0: Another problem in her then here, too, though, is that we're two different denominations. Actually, I'm non-denominational and she's Catholic.
2: And she's what?
1: Catholic.
2: Catholic.
0: Catholic. And there was a debate right from the beginning of our marriage. What religion were the children going to be? And it's been kind of like a battle behind the scenes she's planning, and not intentionally, but it's just that she wants to protect her belief. And
1: so it's actually been hard to communicate on some mm-hmm. core issues, probably since the very beginning, or at least since you had children. So I also heard from you, Lewis, that you are alive but not living. Mm-hmm. And that sounds to me like life has been very heavy for you for quite some time. I'd even wonder about symptoms of depression and possibly clinical depression. You said,
0: Mm-hmm. Yeah, I've been on medication for depression for 40 years, maybe.
1: And have you ever received individual counseling? Hard to do as a truck driver. And have you two ever received couples counseling? No.
0: No.
1: Okay.
0: No.
1: So my guess is that even if this is unfair, I think your wife has felt criticized by you in these totally legitimate requests that you're making since you retired, but I think she feels criticized. And I think it has not been addressed enough how hard life was on her, that she had to take leadership in so many of these areas. And so my suggestion to you, in order to get closer to your goal of equality and how the finances are used, you might have to address her pain first and your own symptoms of depression. Because when we have depression that is insufficiently treated, it often comes out as irritability and critique and negativity, and the person that's most likely to be targeted is our spouse. Even though we love them, that's where it usually comes out. Mm-hmm. So my suggestion to you is to let her know, I think you feel criticized by me since I've been home, and I want to know what that's like. And you just listen to gather information, Lewis, which will be really hard to do. The second one is to let her know, I think it was hard on you that I was gone so much, and you mostly raised the kids on your own, and I want to hear what that was like for you. And then separately, Lewis, after listening really humbly and with gentle curiosity in a separate conversation, even a different day, I want to learn how to be a better communicator with you. I've struggled with this our whole marriage, all the way back mm-hmm. to the Catholic non-denominational discussion. How about if we get a third party, a professional, to help me be a better communicator with you, wife? I want you to take the majority of the responsibility, even though the hope is that she'll open up as well and learn a few skills if she enters into couples counseling with you, and we can connect you with a counselor from our network.
3: Well, and you know what I love about that, Alice, is because they didn't have help, there is so much hope. I mean, I know that sounds like, but when somebody says we haven't had help, and I'm like, oh, that's good news, because there is help and there is hope. And I want to encourage you, Lewis, to bring your wife to our intimacy and marriage intensive. Joe, were you thinking that same thing?
2: No, I'm thinking that. And Lewis, like 40 years on meds, mm-hmm. meds alone is not mm-hmm. the whole healing picture.
3: Right.
2: You really do need the therapy, and you guys need the help. I think a lot of things were just put on hold because of the distance. It was easy to shelve yeah. topics. And now that you both are in the home together, you gotta, you know, work your way back to each other. Mm-hmm. And what Alice is describing about, you've got to emotionally connect. And as you take a leadership role in that way, she may then trust you more mm-hmm. in the financial yeah. arena.
3: Mm-hmm. Yeah. We're glad you called, Lewis. I'm glad you took the step of bravery. And listeners, you can do like Lewis and reach out and call us at 1-800-229-3000 for help. Lewis, stay on the line and we'll get you connected with some information about a counselor as well as our Intimacy and Marriage Intensive that's going to be in September in Dallas. And I hope that you guys will make the decision to join us there.
2: And I'm thinking that maybe one of Jim's books you might want to get. Is it Life in the Empty Nest, Becky?
3: Yeah, doing Life in the Empty Nest
2: yeah,
3: would be great.
2: Because it's that retirement yeah. time.
3: Yeah, that is a big shift too. Mm-hmm. Like you said, Jill, there's a big change that goes from this is what we always do to now we're going to do something completely different, but yet we're set in our ways. We've done this way for so long.
2: Right. Well, and for Lewis, his sense of purpose now and shifting.
3: Yes. Yes, mm-hmm. and God's not done with you yet, Lewis, so don't give up. We're so excited that there is an opportunity for you to heal and to grow. We're going to go back to the calls. You can call us 1-800-229-3000. We're going to talk with Lydia. Oh, but we hear the music. Lydia, hold on. We're not even going to get to the first part of your question because I don't want to interrupt you, and I will have to interrupt you. I guarantee it's going to happen. But we're glad that you called. We'll get to you right after the break. You know, I mentioned our Intimacy and Marriage Intensive because we've helped so many couples over the years, and sometimes it is the thing that you need to do that you didn't think you needed to do. You just keep going thinking, we can figure this out on our own. And then all of a sudden you're exposed to something, a new way of thinking, a new way of connecting, and it changes everything. We've helped so many couples find the missing link to their connection, and they didn't know it. And we just had one in Washington, D.C. in July, and I know we've got lots of couples that are on a new path for a great connection. We'll be right back after this message.
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3: Welcome back. You know, it's almost back to school. Actually, a lot of kids are going back to school today, and I want to encourage you. You need to go back to school. You need to call us at 1-800-229-3000 and learn about what you are struggling with so that you can get free. I just am stuck on the fact that Lewis had never seen anybody but was treated.
2: I know.
3: You said, Jill, it's just such a trap that so many people get into. But Lewis is on the way to a new life, and we're grateful that he called today. Mm-hmm. Right now, we're going to go back to the calls. 1-800-229-3000. We're going to talk with Lydia, calling us from Indianapolis, and her grandma referred her to us. Good job, grandma. Hey, Lydia, I'm so glad you called. How can we help you today?
15: Hi. So I'm currently 31 weeks pregnant, single, and recently moved in with my mom and 14-year-old sister. So when I have disagreements with them, I'm not sure how to respond in a Christ-like manner. And I'm also relatively new. I'm a relatively new Christian, despite being raised in the church. This is all new to me.
3: It's a great question. It's a hard place to be going back home. But Alice, what would you suggest?
1: Lydia, would you share some of the circumstances around having to return home? And then what are the disagreements like? Maybe you'd give us an example of that.
15: Yeah. So circumstances are, I got pregnant and started, struggling financially. The dad wants nothing to do with us. Mm-hmm. So, one of those things where I'm so grateful that my mom invited me into her home, because we had a very strained relationship really since I can remember, since I was a teenager, and I'm 27 now. So that's kind of, that's why I'm here. And disagreements, I mean, a lot of the disagreements are with my 14-year-old sister, and, she's kind of a typical teenager, but there's a lack of discipline, and boundaries. So there's a lot of conflict with my mom and I when I try to set boundaries with her. And then my mom too, just is always, since I was a teenager, she's good at calling me names and dismissing me, putting me down. But I've been trying to learn to not respond in a toxic way and go to the bathroom and pray, is what my Grammy tells me. And I try, and I pray for the armor of God to surround me. Mm-hmm. But sometimes it's like she just keeps on. Just little, even little comments are dismissive of my feelings. So I want to bring baby into a peaceful, loving environment, and it's scary.
1: Mm-hmm. And what if you can't change your mom and sister enough for this to be a peaceful environment by the time this kiddo is born? Is there a plan B?
15: Well, I have accepted that I can't change them. I've gotten to that point to where I just pray for the Lord to help give me the, like, what I can do, to try to just not let that get to me, I guess. I really don't think that it will change.
1: I'm glad you have that wisdom. You have very limited influence over this situation. Is there an alternative living arrangement possibility?
15: No, not currently. Mm-hmm.
1: and this rock star grandma who has all this good advice.
2: You can't live with Grammy?
15: No, she lives with one of her daughters, so no.
2: Oh, okay.
1: And is she maternal or paternal grandma?
15: Maternal.
2: Okay.
1: And your dad, is he not in the picture, not in this home with you all?
15: No, ma'am. He lived in Arkansas. So my mom was also a single mom and raised us by herself. And so my sister, my mom's been a single mom pretty much her entire, adult life.
2: Yeah. And is it just you and your sister?
15: I have an older brother, but he lives in Ohio, and haven't been on good terms for years and don't talk. So
2: there's kind of a history too. And do all of you have the same dad?
15: My brother and I do. My sister and little sister and I do not.
2: Okay,
15: he's not involved,
2: and he's not involved either. Mm. Okay, I wondered because she's a lot younger than you are. So I think that's wise, like you said, Alice, that the situation may not change, and you're already 31 weeks along, so this baby is just around the corner, coming soon. When you probably already know this, but whenever we come back home after we've been gone for a while, it's hard to go and be back at home. And there's some regression that often takes place, meaning that people go back to their old roles. And I hear you saying mom is doing the name calling and things like that. So it's like, okay, you're grateful that you have a place to be, with at least a physical environment and some support that way. But your emotional support is going to have to come elsewhere. And it sounds like you do get that from your grandmother. And I'm wondering if you have a group at church, friends that are around you, that can be kind of your emotional support team that you can go and vent to about the latest happenings at home to help you make different choices in responding. And we're coming up on a break here, so we may have to finish this the other side, but I also have some ideas.
3: No, you don't have to apologize, Lydia. You don't have to apologize. These breaks come and they go.
2: They do.
3: And
2: we'll
3: so
2: be right back.
3: We're gonna take a break and we'll be back. One of the things I want to say, though, Lydia, is thank you for keeping your baby.
2: Yes.
3: And we celebrate that. We celebrate that. We'll give you some more wisdom on the other side of this break. You can call us 1-800-229-3000.
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16: Contests are open to legal residents of the continental United States 18 years of age or older unless otherwise specified. Except employees, their parent, affiliate, subsidiary, or successor companies, advertising and promotion agencies, contest prize suppliers, participating advertisers, sponsors, and immediate family members of anyone so employed. Contest entries must include entrant's name, address, and daytime and evening telephone numbers. When individual contests require, birth date will also have to be included. One winner per household. Listeners can only win one contest, including but not limited to phone-in, email, internet, or postal entry once every 60 days. In the event of contest requiring telephone or fax entries, sponsors are not responsible for the inability of caller to complete the call within specified time, whether due to telephone equipment malfunctions, disconnections, busy lines, or other circumstances. Only calls to the designated telephone number will be eligible to win. In the event of contest requiring mail entries, postal, or electronic, sponsors are not responsible for the timeliness of delivery or electronic malfunctions that may affect the delivery or content of the entry. Neither are they responsible for misdirected, illegible, postage due, or lost mail. Decision of the judges is final. All participants agree to be bound by these rules, void where prohibited by law. All federal, state, and local laws and regulations apply. Prizes are specified within individual contest rules. Prizes are non-transferable and non-exchangeable. No substitution or cash equivalent will be made. Reserves the right to substitute a prize of equal or greater value if the awarded prize is unavailable for any reason. Winners agree to come by the station to provide proof of age and identity, photo identification a must, and to execute an affidavit of eligibility, indemnification, and release within 30 days of winning. Prizes can be mailed so long as winner completes a mail release form and also provides a copy of photo identification. Failure to comply will result in forfeiture of prize. Unclaimed prizes will not be awarded. All federal, state, and local laws and regulations apply. All federal, state, and local taxes are the sole responsibility of the winner. Participation constitutes permission without any further obligation to the contest winner to use winner's name, voice, address, and likeness for promotional purposes. Additional rules or eligibility requirements may be announced on air, provided on the website, or may be attained by sending a self-addressed stamped envelope with the identity of the contest inquiry to 6400 North Beltline Road, Suite 1. 110 Irving, Texas, 75063.
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3: Welcome back. Some of you just heard that commercial for our 99 for the One partners. And if you are part of that, we're going to have a Zoom tomorrow night with me and Alice. And Alice is going to continue that conversation of challenges of living in a screen saturated world. And it's not just about your kids. So if you are part of 99 for One, you can join us, look in your email or call us and we'll get you that link. If you're not part of 99 for the One, why not? You can join today. You can make a difference in the lives of so many people. And now we're going to go back to Lydia. Lydia, we were championing you for keeping your baby, and we know that this is really that the clock is ticking. Before we go back to Jill and Alice, I have a question. When you say that your mom calls you names, I don't know, maybe you guys were talking about this at the break, but I just am curious about what kind of scenario where mom would get to a place where she's calling you names.
15: So usually it has to do with me voicing my opinion on the lack of parenting with my sister. And so it's hard for me to watch certain things be allowed, kind of being able to foresee certain consequences to those things and just seeing she's not going down the best path. And so it's typically when it does have to do with my disagreement with that. And so maybe for me, I need to learn self-control to just, like you said, to kind of just accept what it is. But typically that's a very sensitive topic, I think, with her.
2: Well, I'm sure your mom feels criticized. And here, you know, you're 27. Your mom is older than that. You've had your issues, I'm sure, right? And so now you're trying to tell her how to parent. And even though you may be absolutely right, I can see where that would be hard for mom to hear. So you might have to find a different approach, Lydia. I don't know what kind of relationship you have with your sister, but I'm wondering just even instead of feeling like you want to set boundaries with your sister and kind of step in as the co-parent, what about trying to connect with her and finding out what she's about and being able to at times, you know, once we connect with somebody, then we can kind of offer some input. But you certainly from your experience could, you know, perhaps share some ways in which, you know, you made certain choices that you wished you hadn't of. And, you know, what you've learned, and that if she, you know, wanted to talk things through with someone other than mom, you would be happy to listen and just to really like listen to her and show some interest. So sometimes we have to do that, you know, killing someone with kindness and love to win them over. But if you're just there as someone like, okay, I see the truth now and you guys are doing it wrong, they're not going to be receptive to that.
15: Yeah.
2: Does that make sense?
15: It seems like I get more pushback, you know, which makes sense. And that makes a lot of sense. And, you know, it's hard because it's really personal because I see a lot of like the things my mom does or doesn't do. And I know directly how that can impact me now as an adult. And so I'm able to see that in my sister, and it hurts me. I don't want her to feel the hurt that I, you know, endured that could have been prevented. But I think, creating that safe space for her in love, because I think, okay, what would Jesus do? How does Jesus want me to respond to this?
2: Yes.
15: And, you know, it's sometimes I am black and white. I'm like, maybe I just don't need to talk to them, you know, shun them out. And that doesn't work, you know.
2: No. So. And so as awful as it is to have your mom calling you names, every time she does that, realize, okay, she's feeling criticized. And to maybe lean in and say, you know, mom, I realize I may have been critical here. And I'm sorry. and offer her something different that she's not expecting from you. That's the way to kind of change the environment. But you've got to think the long game here, not the short game.
1: And Lydia, I'm kind of excited that we're discovering, even though your mom explodes, you sometimes light the fuse unintentionally. So that means you have the power to not light the fuse by not giving unsolicited advice. And research shows that the brain basically goes to sleep when it's receiving unsolicited advice. None of us like it, and we rarely profit from it. And so picking your battles of when to say something, and I think I would limit it for now to only emergency situations. Otherwise, it probably will not be helpful to try to correct your mom.
2: Well, and here's the other thing. It probably is also you trying to work out your resentment towards your mother for how she raised you, right? If you can save your sister. Right? And that's the stuff that you have to grieve with others.
3: You know, so along that same line, though, Jill and Alice, Lydia, we talk about something here all the time called attachment styles and attachment wounds, core wounds. And the big question is not what's wrong with your mom, but really what happened to her and what caused this sort of pathway that everybody's on. And now you are repeating it. And so that's not a criticism. That is just, we have to get curious and we have to look into the story. And like you said, Jill, we don't want to criticize each other because we haven't walked in your mom's shoes. I'm celebrating the fact that she invited you back into the home, but you are also in a real critical time. I love what Alice said about finding your team. You need to have people who are, you know, able to help you when you can. And as far as your prayers go, the prayer should be for healing for everybody. It's really a tough situation. And we're praying for baby too. We want baby to come in and have a good experience. And it could be the very thing, you know, they say a baby changes everything. And this one's about ready to.
15: He already has for me and he's not here.
3: Well, we'll be praying. Everybody will be praying for you and little boy. Alice, you got one more thing?
1: I do. I want to give a warning, and I hope I'm wrong about this. But I hear some wishful thinking on your part, Lydia, that you want your baby to be born into a peaceful environment. That may not be possible in this home. Hopefully, with the advice we've given you, if you put that into practice, the tension will lower. But if this has been a historically tense home and your mom is not in active recovery and getting professional help and support, that is not likely to change very much, especially in the brief amount of time before your baby's born. And so if there's nowhere else to go, I want you to know, I have visited some beautiful shelters that are designed for single moms. And they include things like mental health resources, job training, support groups with other moms. It may be worth your while to look into that as an emergency plan that hopefully you will not have to use. But also, if you're not involved in a church that knows about your situation and you've kind of alerted them that you may be needing help in the future, that's exactly what church communities are for, to be able to come alongside you in a time of need when you don't have sufficient resources to take care of yourself and your baby outside of your mom's home. So please consider that.
15: Okay. Thank you. Thank you. I definitely will. I'm very scared. And, you know, aside from, you know, there's a lot of put downs. There's just a lot of negativity and darkness in the home that I, you know, try. And then I feel like when I try to bring in light, it's like it hits me harder, you know, that. So it feels like a war zone. So, yeah, thank you. That's very helpful. And I do have a wonderful church family.
2: Good.
15: So, and I wouldn't be able to get through it like I am without them. I'm very grateful for them.
3: Alice, what you just said, thank you, Lydia, for calling. And we are all going to be praying for you and for this baby, but also for your family. Alice, what you said is so true. A lot of times we hope and we pray, and both are good, but we need to be thinking with some rationale of what if I need a new place. And family environments, we hear this all the time. Families get stuck and we accept it as normal. Whatever normal is, right? And so your wisdom to have Lydia look into what are some options for me, because there are lots of places that provide, and it could even be another home within the church body, which I think would be incredible, because this is a critical time, and we don't want you to get, you know, to the place where, you know, okay, the baby's coming and now what am I going to do? But I have a heart, a tenderness for the mom as well. This is a lot. And I know that there are families that are listening right now that it may not be an unplanned pregnancy. It could be that somebody has, you know, their addiction has taken over and now they have to come home, or, you know, they've got treatment that needs to be happening. Families are struggling. And we, you know, as a church body, it's important for us to do that. But we also need to be thinking about, how can I support people finding hope and finding help? Of course, I would say you can help us. New Life helps us do that every day. But we want to help people find that way. And I'm so glad that Grammy, she's the the award-winning grandmother who referred her granddaughter to call us. Maybe your grandma and you have a grandson, granddaughter, needs some help. They can call us at 1-800-229-3000. And we're going to take a break, and we'll be right back after this.
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3: 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And it's called From Addiction to Freedom, Biblical and Clinical Help for Lasting Recovery. 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He's worked at our Everyman's Battle intensive, and Eric has such a joy about life and can just communicate the possibilities of moving from addiction to freedom. And you know what? If you aren't struggling with addiction, you might know somebody that is, and you need to join us that night. And you can find out about understanding the emotional, spiritual, and behavioral costs and roots of addiction. You can recognize unhealthy patterns. So if addiction is part of your story, whether it is somebody you love or you are struggling with it, join us on that night for your way out to freedom. September 17th, you can go to newlife.com and you'll get the information there as well. We're so excited for these webinars because it is a great way for people to get connected. We also want you to know that tomorrow we're going to have Max Licato on. He's going to have his new book out. It starts tomorrow. He called us and said, I want to be on New Life Live. And his new book is Unbreakable Courage, strong faith in an age of anxiety, chaos, and exhaustion. And, you know, just like with Lydia's call, she's got unbreakable courage. But Max is such a great communicator, pastor. He's considered the nation's pastor, I think, is what we call him. But Max is going to join us, and he'll be able to answer your calls if you want to call in. We'd love to hear from you now, too, at 1-800-229-3000. We also have ways that you can submit a question, and you can go to newlife.com and click on radio, and there's a way for you to submit your question. And we've got one from Anne, who's from Ontario, Canada. And her question is, what is the best approach to manage hurt feelings in the relationship with our adult daughter? Now, isn't that interesting? Because we just got off the phone with Lydia. This is the thing, right? She listens on Sirius XM and is grateful for all we do. The background is, their daughter is a young, beautiful, professional woman, and they provided a wonderful life for her, and we're all believers. She's been independent, and we admire her for this, and we've always been supportive. But in the last couple of years, it feels as though she's pulling away. There's been no specific incident, and my husband retired early to assist with childcare when she had her first child, and we have continued to support with childcare. It seems that, with the exception of major holidays, she mainly agrees to a visit when we are needed for babysitting. In between times, there's minimal to no interaction. And if we go watch the kids at a team sport, she's very preoccupied with friends and barely acknowledges us. We find this hurtful, but we also want to keep peace in the family. And there are other times when she's more engaging, but this is rare. We do respect their boundaries, and we have full lives as well. It just seems that there's a wall building up. What can they do? She's also read Jim Burns' book, Doing Life with Adult Children. Good. All right, Jill, Alice, what would you suggest to Anne?
2: Wow. Well, you know, this is just something that we hear more and more of, and that it's so difficult. A lot of times we hear of complete estrangement.
3: Right.
2: And this is not that, right, where someone completely just cuts all physical ties off. But this is a little bit, it's more like that emotional, you know, distance that happens. And I think, you know, some of it, too, is that our kids really do like live in a different world than we do, and the way they approach things is different than we do. And so I think we have to examine some of our own assumptions about relationship and really try to get behind their eyes. Now, certainly we know that kids, when we do a good job, we work ourselves out of a job.
3: Right.
2: And that kids internalize their parents. And so they take us in on the inside and often forget that we still want ongoing relationship. It's like they've gotten enough and now they're out in the world. But I think it's like parents also get set up just to be the constant givers and kids the constant takers. And there needs to be some reminding that a two-way relationship, you know, is needed and required. At the same time, I think as, you know, I'm kind of speaking because I have an adult child, and I get this, and they get very busy and into their own life, and they don't necessarily see always the need to sit and connect unless they're hurting. Then they come running towards you, right? Or they need something. And so I think to expect our adult children to be adults and to model that it's a two-way street, but to also own, you know, what have I done to maybe impede our relationship? I can sometimes give unsolicited advice that you were talking about, Alice. Mm-hmm. Or sometimes I say things in a way that's taken as criticism. And so I think the more we can own our stuff and let them know that we know they're busy, we respect them as adults, we think well of them, and because so, you know, we do care to relate to them. And so like putting out there a little bit of what we want, but also acknowledging where sometimes we might cause them to pull away from us.
3: Mm-hmm. Can I say something, Jill?
2: Sure.
3: Just because I have adult children,
2: yes,
3: too. I just got off a vacation with all of my kids.
2: Oh.
3: But, you know, it is, there's a grieving that comes with it, too.
2: Oh, so much.
3: Right? Because we miss the connection that our kids have with us. And we become persona non grata, not because they don't love us. They love that we are there.
2: Yes.
3: And what I want to say to you, and relish that part of it, and really find a way to connect that you can kind of tamp down that resentment that's growing. She hasn't cut you off. She is thriving in her life. If there, you know, I want you to be able to see it from that standpoint. And it's sad. It's sad. It's just, there's a grief that comes with it. Alice, you're going to know pretty soon it's going to happen.
2: Well, and they don't, we don't talk about that enough.
3: No,
2: almost from the day they're born, right?
3: Yes.
2: As they move through the different ages, you don't, you grieve the younger ages. Right? It just keeps going. And we become, you're right, Becky, we become like the dock that holds, you know, the boat secure while they are out there bobbing on the water.
3: What a great illustration.
2: But they don't always look to the dock and say, thank you for holding me, right?
1: And part of parenting is learning how to be rejected in different ways, and to even see that there's value in healthy rejection as our children are supposed to mature and move away from us. But I will say, when families have been, when grandparents have been incredibly generous with childcare, I see a tendency to start taking advantage of it and not appreciate it. And the aunt's husband retired to provide childcare.
2: Yes.
1: So sometimes becoming a little less available can start to regenerate the value that you provide.
2: That's such a good point,
1: to
2: Alice.
1: Your daughter. And I'd build on something Jill said. I'd have you and let your daughter know, I really miss you. Mm-hmm. And I want to know, am I doing anything that's rubbing you wrong or making you want to create more distance between us? Because I want to change that, if that is the case. And can we carve out some one-on-one time with each other? But as you know from parenting your own young children, that might feel practically impossible, especially if she has multiple young children. It may be a season where that is not very doable, but it will come again later. And so making sure to proactively lament that you've lost some level of that contact with her. Mm-hmm. But you can ask for it, but be ready to accept her answer. It may be not yet.
3: And you can be like the rock star grandma that had Lydia call in. Speak into the lives of those kids while you have them in. And I will pray for this family, but it, I'm glad that you submitted your question. If you are listening right now and you have a question, we're going to be here for another hour. We will answer your question. Call us 1-800-229-3000. Thank you, Jill. Thank you, Alice. And thank you, listeners, for listening to New Life Live.
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27: During the Second World War, an American combat vessel was shot down in the Pacific. A number of men were trapped alive deep in the bowels of the ocean. As the rescuers came, looking at the debris of that ship, they immediately discovered that there were some people alive. Divers went down to see what might be done to get those men out alive. They were confined with a small pocket of air, but yet soon their oxygen supply would run out and soon they would die. As the rescuers were there, they heard a strange tapping and they said, "What is that? What is that?" Then they said, "Wait a minute, it's Morse code." They began to spell it out. ISTHEREHOPE is their hope. That's what the trapped sailors in the terrifying silence below wanted to know more than anything else, is their hope. And as we look out on the uncertainty of our world, we see conflict and strife. We see natural disasters. We see war on every hand. We see famine. And we ask ourselves, in the midst of our crime-riddled streets, in the midst of our terroristic society, we say, God is their hope. And echoing and re-echoing from the pages of Scripture, we hear the words of Christ in John 14, verse 1 to 3, "Let not your heart be troubled. You believe in God, believe also in me. In my Father's house are many mansions. I go to prepare a place for you. And if I go and prepare a place for you," Jesus said, "I will come again." What a promise. What hope. We're not left alone on a spinning globe of ash. that will be soon consumed by some thermonuclear war. In the book of Revelation, the great theme is the coming of Jesus Christ. Each of the prophecies of Revelation begin and end with Jesus and his return. The book of Revelation comes to a glorious climax. The beast will not have the last word. Jesus will. Jesus will come again as King of Kings and Lord of Lords, starting with Revelation chapter 19, going on into Revelation 20. Revelation 19, verse 11, "And I saw heaven opened, and behold, a white horse. And he who sat on him was called Faithful and True, and in righteousness he judges and makes war." Now notice it says, "I saw heaven opened, and behold, a white horse." Why the white horse symbolism? This, of course, is symbolic language. When a Roman general conquered the armies of the enemy, he would ride back into Rome on a white horse symbolizing victory. His soldiers would be behind him, and then all the spoils of war would be there. So in language that individuals in the first century would understand, Jesus is pictured as coming on a white horse. He is victorious. He's triumphed over the principalities and powers of hell. He has defeated the enemy. He who sat on him was called Faithful and True. Why those words? Because in Revelation 18, you've got Babylon that was unfaithful. It drifted from its true lover, Jesus. Jesus always has been faithful. Faithful to the word of God, faithful to his Father, always obedient to the Father's commands. He's faithful and he's true. True in opposition to error, true in opposition to lies, true in opposition to the errors that have come into the church through Babylon. He's faithful and true. In righteousness, he judges and makes war. So his judgments are always righteous. Notice his eyes as the flame of fire. On his head, many crowns. He is King of Kings. He's Lord of Lords. He had a name written that no one knew but he himself. He was clothed with a white robe dipped in blood. Now, that's a very interesting expression, a white robe dipped in blood. White represents the righteousness of Christ dipped in blood. This could represent the blood of Christ that was shed for us, to achieve righteousness for us. And his name is called the Word of God. The Bible has been always the foundation. It's been always the very source of truth for God's people. And it says, clothed in fine armies in heaven, followed him clothed in fine linen, white and clean, followed him on white horses. Now, out of his mouth goes a sharp sword. What's that? The word of God. And that's going to be the base of judgment, that he should strike the nations. And he himself will rule them with a rod of iron. Notice a rod. What do we think about? We think of Moses' rod, where he lifts it and the Red Sea opens. The rod that creates water to come out of the rock. The rod that Moses throws on the ground and snakes come and eat up the snakes of the Pharaoh. So rod is a sense of authority. Iron is a sense of unbreakable authority. So Christ comes with the word of God. He comes with unbreakable authority. He comes with the sharp sword of the word. It says he himself treads the winepress of the fierceness and wrath of the Almighty God. The wrath of God is his judgments upon sin. Sin and sinners are destroyed. Sin and sinners will be no more. He has on his robe and on his thigh a name written, King of Kings and Lord of Lords. So Revelation 19 pictures the destruction of the wicked. It depicts the destruction of evil. And throughout Revelation 19, when you come to the end of that chapter, it says in verse 19, "And I saw the beast and the kings of the earth and their armies gathered together to make war against him who sat on a horse, against his army. Then the beast was captured, and with him the false prophet who worked signs in his presence, by which he deceived those who received the mark of the beast and those who worshipped his image. They were cast alive into the lake of fire." So One of the ways that the devil tries to destroy, to deceive us in the last days is through signs, wonders, miracles. They're false, of course. So here you have a church-state union just before the coming of Jesus. The economic powers unite. So you have this triumphant of error. Church, fallen religion, confused religion, state powers, and you have the economic powers. Eventually, laws are passed so that God's people cannot buy or sell. Laws are passed so that eventually they will be imprisoned or, according to Revelation 13, have a death decree hanging over their heads. At this time, God will have a group of people that are faithful to him. Revelation 12, verse 17 says that the dragon, Satan, was wroth with the woman.

0: Life can be messy, but you don't have to figure it out alone.
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4: There's no second chance. 2 Thessalonians chapter 1, it says, starting with verse 6, since it is a righteous thing with God to repay with tribulation those who trouble you, and to give you who are troubled rest with us when the Lord Jesus is revealed from heaven with his mighty angels. Now notice verse 8. So this is when Jesus is revealed from heaven with his mighty angels. We read about that in Revelation 19. In flaming fire, taking vengeance on those who do not know God and on those who do not obey the gospel of Jesus Christ, these shall be punished with everlasting destruction from the presence of the Lord and from the glory of his power, when he comes in that day to be glorified in his saints and to be admired among all those who believe, because our testimony among you was believed. So when Christ comes to be glorified in his saints, when he comes to be admired among all those who believed, the wicked will be destroyed with the brightness of his coming, according to this Bible passage. This leads us from the victory in Revelation 19, the triumph of Christ in Revelation 19, this leads us to Revelation chapter 20. Revelation chapter 20 is called the great millennium chapter. The word millennium is not in the Bible, but it comes from two Latin words, mille, meaning 1,000, and ennium, meaning a years. So 1,000 years. It says in Revelation 20, starting with verse 1. So let's go over this chapter. It's an amazing chapter, an incredible chapter. It says, then I saw an angel coming down from heaven, having the key to the bottomless pit and a great chain in his hand. So what's the bottomless pit? The Greek word for bottomless pit is abusas abusa. It's interesting that that same word is used in Genesis 1, where Genesis 1 verse 1 says that in the beginning God created the heavens and the earth. God looks out over the earth. It's a desolate place full of darkness. So the earth filled with darkness is like that bottomless pit. What about this chain in his hands?
5: 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And now, back to Pastor Mark Finley.
4: What about this chain in his hands? It is a chain of circumstances, not some iron chain that binds Satan. The chain of circumstances is that the wicked have been destroyed. We just read that in Revelation 19, didn't we? And it says that Satan is bound on this desolate earth. He lays hold of the dragon, that serpent of old. That's the angel that comes down. So the devil is the dragon because he destroys, the serpent because he deceives. That dragon and serpent of old, who is the devil and Satan, bound him for 1,000 years, cast him into the bottomless pit, shut him up, set a seal on him, so he should deceive the nations no more till the 1,000 years were finished. But after these things, he must be released for a little while. So according to the Bible, the devil is shut up, the devil is sealed for 1,000 years. He is bound in this bottomless pit. Is there anybody on earth alive? If the wicked are destroyed with the brightness of Christ's coming, if the righteous are caught up to meet Jesus in the air, which they are according to Revelation, according to 1 Thessalonians chapter 4, verse 16 and 17, the Bible says, the Lord himself shall descend from heaven with a shout, with the voice of the archangel, with the trump of God, and the dead in Christ shall rise first, and we which are alive and remain shall be caught up together with them to meet the Lord in the air. So if the righteous are caught up to meet Christ in the air when Jesus comes, his feet don't touch the earth, the Bible says we'll meet him in the air. If the wicked

0: are destroyed with the brightness of his coming. Is there anybody left on earth? Well, let's go to Jeremiah chapter 4. Who is on earth during this time? Certainly Satan is here, bound with his evil angels, but let's let the Bible speak for itself. You remember our theme poem, what says the Bible, the blessed Bible to me? The teachings of men so often mislead me. But what says the Bible, the blessed Bible, to me? Jeremiah chapter 4, verse 23 and onward. I beheld the earth, and indeed it was without form and void. That's the abusa subusa, just like the beginning, without form and void, the Bible says. That's the desolate earth. And the heavens, they had no light. Is this creation? Certainly not. Verse 24. I beheld the mountains, and indeed they trembled. And all the hills moved back and forth. I beheld, and indeed there was no man. So how many people are here according to verse 25? No man. And all the birds of the heavens had fled. I beheld, and indeed the fruitful land was a wilderness. See, this is the destruction that comes at the second coming of Christ. All its cities were broken down. When? When Jesus comes. At the presence of the Lord, it's clear, by his fierce anger. So Jesus comes. Righteous dead are resurrected. Righteous living receive immortality. That's what it says in 1 Corinthians chapter 15, verse 51 to 54. This mortal shall put on immortality. So we receive immortality, the righteous, those in Christ, along with our dead loved ones who've believed in Jesus, who are saved at last, who are caught up to meet Christ in the sky. According to 2 Thessalonians chapter 1, verse 7 to 9, the wicked are destroyed with the brightness of Christ's coming. The cities of earth, according to Jeremiah 4, are broken down. There's nobody that lives on earth. And if you look, for example, at Jeremiah chapter 5, the scripture puts it this way in Jeremiah chapter 5. It says that the bodies of the dead lay on earth from one end of earth to the other end of earth. In other words, there are, it's actually not Jeremiah 5, Jeremiah 25, verse 33. Jeremiah 25, verse 33. Let's pick that one up. Let me read it like it says it in the Bible. It says, at that day, Jeremiah 25, verse 33, at that day, the slain of the Lord shall be from one end of the earth even to the other end of the earth. They shall be not lamented or gathered or buried. They shall become refuge on the ground. And so here, what do we find? Beginning of the millennium, beginning of the thousand years, the second coming of Christ takes place. The wicked are slain. The righteous are resurrected. The righteous are taken to heaven. Satan is bound. The earth is desolate, and the wicked lay on the earth. Why would God do that? Why would God have this for a thousand years? God is dealing with the great controversy between good and evil in a way that evil will never rise again. Because had Jesus never not come, if he didn't step in, the earth would have destroyed itself. So he steps in, redeems the righteous, resurrects the righteous dead, and all echoing and re-echoing through the universe are the words, the wages of sin or death, the wages of sin or death. What is happening in heaven during this time? And I saw thrones, and they sat on them, and judgment was committed to them. And then I saw the souls, the lives of those who had been beheaded for their witness to Jesus and for the word of God, who had not worshipped the beast or his image and had not received the mark in his forehead or in his hands. They lived and reigned with Christ 1,000 years. So the righteous are enthroned with Christ. What does that mean? Throne implies kingly authority or judgment. So before the wicked are finally destroyed, the books are open during that 1,000-year period, and the righteous are able to determine why certain people are saved or lost. Because let's suppose you're in heaven, you say, oh, what about Uncle John? He's not here. Why not? What about my neighbor? They're not here. God reveals to us during that time that he was righteous, that he was just, that Jesus did everything he could to save every possible being. What about the rest of the dead, though? So during the 1,000 years, we see God's fairness. We see God's justice. We see God's righteousness. We sing, true and righteous are thy ways, O God. But what about the rest of the dead, the wicked? What happens to them? But the rest of the dead did not live again till the 1,000 years were finished. Then it goes back to the first resurrection. What about the first resurrection? Not those that are the rest of the dead that live at the end of the 1,000 years, but those that were resurrected at the beginning of the 1,000 years. What happens to them? This is the first resurrection. Blessed and holy is he who has part in the first resurrection. Over such the second death, that's the eternal death, has no power. But they shall be priests of God and reign with him 1,000 years. At the end of the 1,000 years, when the 1,000 years are finished, when the 1,000 years have expired, what happens? Revelation 20, verse 7. Now when the 1,000 years have expired, Satan will be released from his prison, and he'll go out to deceive the nations which are in the four corners of the earth, Gog and Magog. What's Gog and Magog? Gog has to do with, it's another name for Satan. Magog is Matragog, that is the followers of Satan. So the devil and his followers are gathered together to battle, whose numbers is the sand of the sea. So there are millions and millions of the lost. They're there. And what happens? They went out upon the breadth of the earth and surrounded the camp of the saints and the beloved city. And fire came down from God out of heaven and did what? Devoured them. So picture this scene. The holy city is descending, New Jerusalem, out of heaven. God's people are in that city. As that city is descending, the wicked, guided by Satan, see that holy city coming down. Satan said, this is our last chance. Look, we have our armies. Look, we are millions. We can take that city. Let's go out and take it. This drama is more exciting than any Hollywood drama, because this is no fictitious tale. This is reality. It says in verse 10, the devil that deceived them was cast into the lake of fire and brimstone, where the beast and the false prophet are. And they'll be tormented day and night forever and ever. Now, some people wonder about that phrase, forever and ever. It's aeon totis aeonum. It's really literally translated until the end of the age. So they are completely consumed. They are burned up. Somebody said to me once, well, Pastor Mark, you don't believe in hell. And I said, my friend, I believe in a hell that is much hotter than the hell you believe in. They said, what do you mean by that? I said, you believe in a hell that simply torments people forever and ever and ever and ever and ever. I believe in a hell that's so hot it burns them up, consumes them. They're gone forever and ever and ever. You know, what does the Bible teach about this? I mean, can you imagine a loving God burning people forever and ever and ever? Can you imagine people screaming from hell? And as they're screaming from hell, we fly over in heaven and we say, oh, wait a minute now, what's going on down there? Well, that's where God is punishing all those people. You see, the memory of evil is going to be totally eradicated. The fires of hell are real. We believe in a real hell. But a hell that totally consumes. This is what the Bible says, and many evangelical Christians are coming to this conclusion. Let me just read what the Bible says. Malachi chapter 4. For behold, the day is coming, that's in the future, that'll burn like an oven. And all the proud, yes, and all that do wickedly, will be stubble. And the day which is coming shall burn them up. So they'll be burned up. They'll be burned forever. That is, they're gone forever, says the Lord of hosts. They'll need to leave them neither root nor branch. Can it be any plainer than that? Notice what it says. You shall trample the wicked, verse 3, for they shall be ashes under the soles of your feet on the day that I do this, says the Lord of hosts. We find the same thing outlined in the book of Psalms. Again, let me emphasize, the Bible teaches hell, but a loving God is not going to torment people endlessly through the ceaseless ages of eternity. Before they were born, they did not exist. After they are burned up and consumed and suffer for their sins, they indeed will not exist. They will be burned up. They will be consumed. Psalm 37, verse 10 says, for a little while, and the wicked shall be what? No more. Indeed, you'll look carefully for his place, but it shall be no more. So again, the scripture is very plain. The wicked shall be no more. Verse 20 of Psalm 37, the wicked shall perish, and the enemies of the Lord, like the splendor of the meadows, shall vanish into smoke. They shall vanish away. So the Bible is plain. Somebody says, but doesn't the Bible say there'll be an eternal fire? If you go back to Jeremiah 17, it says that Jerusalem was burned with an eternal fire. But is the fire burning today? No. No, not at all. When Jerusalem was destroyed by Nebuchadnezzar, it's burned with an eternal fire. In other words, the effects of that fire never needed to be repeated.
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0: At the end of the 1,000 years, you're either saved or lost. Either you're in the city with Christ, or you're outside that city, consumed, burned up, gone forever. I appeal to you today, give your life to Jesus Christ. If there's anything between you and Jesus, say, Jesus, my life is yours. Let's pray. Father in heaven, we thank you with all of our hearts for Jesus. We thank you for his grace, his goodness, his power. We thank you that we can live with him forever and ever and ever. We thank you that every provision has been made for us to be saved in your kingdom. So, Lord, guide us, direct us, enable us to have hearts open, to be sensitive to your Spirit, and to be totally committed to you. Thank you for the grace of God. Thank you for the redemption in Christ. Thank you for the cross of Calvary. In Jesus' name, amen.
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11: Son of David, son of Abraham, what are you seeing? 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What do you make of that? But we are learning that God is saying, I know the mess. I know where you're from because I have been from a greater mess perhaps than you yourself ever thought.
12: 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In this ongoing series, By Grace to Glory, Pastor Brian has taken us all the way through the Old Testament and now shares a message from the New Testament as we look at the genealogy of Jesus found in Matthew 1. We see how God can redeem the mess of our lives, even as Jesus' own lineage is full of people with great messes. 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And while you're there, look for Pastor Brian's book, Unlimited Grace. Dr. Chappell reminds us of the power and mercy of God's grace that motivates and inspires us to serve our Heavenly Father. Let's hear now from Dr. Brian Chappell as he shares the lesson, The Lineage of a King.
11: In this age of blockbuster movies about superheroes, we are accustomed to hearing the origin stories of those superheroes to tell us a bit of their nature, who they are, how they come by their superpowers. Wonder Woman, who was built out of clay by her mother, Hippolytus, given life by Greek gods and raised by Amazons on an island called Paradise. And through the Amazon, she learned how to fight and what love and peace were at the same time. Superman, as you should all know, was born on the planet Krypton, put in a rocket capsule sent to Earth by his parents before the fated planet exploded. There are other kinds of superheroes. In the book, The Good Neighbor, we learn about the dangerous Mr. Rogers, whose gentle smile concealed a boiling anger at a culture that did not know how to take care of its children. Speaking out of his own past, where he had been bullied as a youth with the nickname Fatty Freddy. And so when he said to children, you are special, just the way you are, it was not mere sentiment. It was a sword of his crusade to rescue children from a culture that would not always protect them. Similarly, we have a recent biography of Martin Luther King Jr. that describes the civil rights leader's attempts to get into a seminary. Virtually all Bible-believing seminaries at that time turned him down, would not have accepted him anyway. So he went to a seminary that was not Bible-believing, that was predominantly white. But even there, though he was praised for his oratory early, He was criticized at the same time for more flourish than substance, which caused him to press harder, so that the marks of that education later became great oratory and a history of plagiarism. The marks on the education of a man who ultimately did not dodge a bullet, but took a bullet to help express to a nation a dream from a mountaintop of what it would be when one day children would be judged for the content of their character rather than the color of their skin. What do all the heroes teach us, comic book and real heroes? The comic book heroes all come from a reality of paradise, of power, of unreality. But real heroes that can touch us and that transform our world, they are out of our mess. And their ability to transform our mess in some measure is because of their background in the mess. And never is that more obvious than when you look at the one true hero of the scriptures, the Lord Jesus Christ. Because if we begin earlier in the passage, before the Christmas portion, we see something called a genealogy, the history of the Lord Jesus. And what we discern over and over again is he is the one who knows our reality because he comes from the mess of it. We don't just sing the sweet songs when we look at the genealogy. As we look at the births and the burials, we begin to recognize he can help those in the mess because he comes from it. Why do we look at a genealogy? You do not want to read it at dinner time in your devotions. But there are messages. You know, a few years ago, Kathy and I went to Germany to look at the history of her family. And we went to a church where the records were 800 years old. And in order to look at the record books of the births and the burials and the baptisms, you had to put on white cotton gloves to handle the pages. And the script at times was so small or faded that you had to take out your magnifying glass to look at who was being identified. You had to look at the details to perceive actually what the history was. Well, you don't have white cotton gloves. Just imagine you do. I've got the magnifying glass that you need to see the gospel in the genealogies of Jesus. What do you see if you go to Matthew 1:1? First, you just see the promises of Jesus. The book of the genealogy of Jesus Christ. You need to stop right there. Do you know that Christ is not his last name? It is his title. He is the Christ. He is the anointed one, the long-planned Messiah. And when we see this is the genealogy, the history, the development of the Christ, you're expecting something. What is the glory? What is the goodness? What has been God been up to all of these centuries? And he gives us a bit of it by telling us the privileges of this Jesus. He is the son of David. What do you remember about David? As the king over Israel who established its boundaries, its security and protection so that the nation could be built and become great. God made a promise to David. I will from your line, from your lineage, bring a son who will have an eternal and universal kingdom. And now Matthew is saying, this is the son. This is the Jesus so privileged to come from the line of David. That's not the end. The first verse says he's not just the son of David, he's the son of Abraham. Abraham was the patriarch of the Jewish nation, the one who believed God, though he was approaching 100 years old, that he could have a son. And that son would be the beginning of a lineage by which Abraham would become a father of many nations. And against all odds, Abraham believed God. And it was counted to him for righteousness. We learn not only that this Jesus Christ
13: is the fulfillment of the privileges given to David. He is the fulfillment of the promises given to Abraham, that what you had faith in, that there would be one who would come to bless the nations, has come. It's kind of on the front of the page. But if you take out your gospel magnifier, you see a bit more in verse 1. Son of David. Oh yeah, received a great promise. What else do you remember about David? But that when his men had gone off to war, he stood on his rooftop one night and saw a woman bathing, and had his men bring her to himself, and slept with her, and enjoyed her so much that he had her husband killed so that he could have her. Then raised bad children. Then at the end of his life in pride, numbered his troops as though he were responsible for the glory of his kingdom rather than the grace and the blessings of God. And Abraham, no less complex. Oh yes, he left the land he did not know to obey the call of God. And on that journey, gave away his wife twice to other men to save his hide. And while he did believe God would provide an heir, because he did not have patience for the Lord's promise, he slept with his wife's maid. And then when that began to destroy his family, he put his mistress and his biological son in the desert to die of exposure. Son of David, son of Abraham, what are you seeing? He is, yes, the son of privilege, and yes, the son of promise, but he is also the son of adulterers and murderers and our Savior. What do you make of that? But we are learning that God is saying, I know the mess. I know where you're from, because I have been from a greater mess, perhaps, than you yourself ever thought. God is saying, I have understanding, because what you need, I will provide.
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13: We are learning that God is saying, I know the mess. I know where you're from, because I have been from a greater mess, perhaps, than you yourself ever thought. God is saying, I have understanding, because what you need, I will provide. If you actually take the stories as they have developed to this point, you recognize that David and Abraham become men of faith because they got nothing else. I can't stand before God, either as David or Abraham, to say, I merit your care. I merit your favor. All they can do is say, I got nothing but faith in what you provide. And it is that message that the God who is providing Jesus is going to bless his people on the basis of their faith in what he provides rather than their goodness is the message through the genealogy whose volume just gets things turned up more and more and more. You don't just have to look at the promises of the Messiah. What about the parents of this Jesus? You can start just looking at the mothers. Verse 3. Judah, the father of Perez and Zerah by Tamar. You have to stop right
11: there. What do you remember about Tamar? She was early in the lineage of Jesus, hundreds of years before. The wife of a son of Judah. Judah, to whom God had promised, the scepter shall not depart. Your influence shall not depart from the line of the Messiah. But one of Judah's sons married Tamar, and it was an incorrigible man who died at the hand of God. And Judah, who should have taken care of his daughter-in-law, instead neglected her in such a way that she became desperate for funds just to be able to survive and live. And what she did is she turned herself into the likeness of a pagan temple prostitute. So that one day, as Judah is going down the road, he apparently has a habit of being with prostitutes. And so he decides to sleep with a prostitute who happens to be his daughter-in-law, Tamar. She produces a child of that union. And because he does not know that he is the father, he declares that she is to be burned until she reveals that he, in fact, is the father, because she has his clothes in her possession. What do you learn about Tamar? Abused, neglected, shameful, great, great, great, great, great, great, great grandmother of Jesus. Where do you go from there? What other mothers are here? You read just a little bit further, verse 5. And Salmon was the father of Boaz by Rahab. And we stop. Rahab. Wait. That was the streetwalker who saved the spies who were going into the promised land to prepare for Israel to come in. And apparently, even as she was betraying her people by putting a red cloth, the scarlet mark of her profession, outside the window to save her family when the walls fall down, to mark for the Israeli army coming in, hey, we're the ones who helped you. Afterwards, somebody said, I'll take you for my wife. And the original lady in red becomes a mother of Jesus who would shed his blood for you and for me. Verse 5 mentions another. Samuel was the father of Boaz by Rahab, and Boaz the father of Obed by Ruth. Ruth. We've lost the history. Ruth married Boaz. We like at wedding ceremonies to quote the famous saying of Ruth, so dear and so gentle and so sweet, that when her husband had died, she said to her mother-in-law, who was Jewish, where you go, I will go. And your God will be my God, as she put her faith in the God of Israel. But she, like her mother-in-law, were destitute then, ultimately taken in by Boaz, who married her and became part of the line of Jesus. What you will not remember is that Ruth was from the nation of Moab. Moab was the nation when Israel came out of Egypt trying to get into the promised land that would not give the nation passage, that forced them into the desert deprivations. Moab was a hated nation. And Boaz is not actually supposed to marry a pagan foreigner. But he marries her, a refugee from the most hated of nations that Israel could have. She is a refugee from a hated nation marrying into Israel for the production of a savior. And still we are not done. Verse 6, Jesse was the father of David, the king, and David was the father of Solomon by the wife of Uriah. So much shame, she is not even named. By the wife of Uriah, we know who that is. That is Bathsheba, whom David took. We don't know for sure. Was she seducing him Or did he force her to be his plaything? Whatever was happening, he murdered her husband. And for the rest of her life, she is shackled to the man who murdered her husband. Produces an heir, yes, Solomon. But what we understand is what God has done is said, here is this abused woman, this adulterous relationship resulting in the murder of her husband that she now has to marry the murderer. And Christ will come from her. And of course, it's not the end of the scandal. Verse 18, we read at Christmas time with such joy. The birth of Jesus Christ took place in this way when his mother Mary had been betrothed to Joseph. Before they came together, she was found to be with child. A teenager in a little village of Nazareth, probably under 100 people, where everybody doesn't just know your name, they know your business. And in just a few months, she'll show, and everybody will know, and it will be a scandal. And the teenager in the scandal becomes the mother of God. Amazing grace. As God is really scanning history for the situations of women long before the Me Too movement, long before the movements where women are seeking not just equality, but recognition and significance. And God, in this awful beauty, thrusts to the surface women's pain and shame and isolation and loneliness and hurt and pain and sin to make something very clear. Not only does he know the mess, but he has the ability to purify it because it's the gospel where he is saying, I know the worst about these people, what has been done to them, what they have done, but I am willing by my grace to wash that away and not just to purify the person, but to use them to construct a whole new reality. For from this line of women, as God is drawing the lineage through the mud of the mother's lives, he is in fact leading to the wonder that they will be used for the lineage of the Savior of the world. What's the message? That God is not just purifying sin. He's making a new creation. He's constructing out of lives that have faced difficulty and hurt and pain and shame. And he's not just saying, that's gone. He's saying, I can still use and build and make something new out of what you yourself may have hated. I think of the beauty of the women of this church who have recognized what the gospel is, not just washing away the shame, but constructing wondrous new beauty out of the mission of God in their lives. I think of the young woman, now mother, whose abortion in the past so pressed upon her heart that she wanted other women to know there was a God who could deal with the shame and he could also build new lives. And so she authors and runs a ministry now, not just for the women, but for the men who have been complicit in abortion, to say, God can forgive and you can build again a life in his care and in his power. I think of the young woman whose husband was caught in an addictive sexual pattern with pornography and places and other people. And so was affected by it when the confession came. Struggled to say, how does the grace of God apply here? And ultimately not only knew the grace to take the shame away, but to begin a ministry to help other women whose husbands are sexual addicts to deal with the shame, but also to say, how do you forgive and how do you move forward and how do you build together in the life that God is planning and wanting? I think of a young woman in this congregation who is a single mom, impoverished in so much of her life, but has begun to take young women adopted into her home to help them know the beauty and the wonder of the gospel of Jesus Christ, who forgives and builds and helps people start anew. And Ruthie, I know you're in the hospital, but if you're listening to this, I am talking about you. God
13: God says, there is hope. I am showing you, I know the mess, but I can clean the mess and construct something beautiful again.
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20: In 1783, the Revolutionary War was nearly over, but America's future remained uncertain. Officers in the Continental Army were angry. Congress had failed to provide promised pay, and some considered using the Army's power to force the government's hand. George Washington understood their frustration, but he also knew the liberty they had fought to win could be destroyed by the very army that secured it. Washington confronted his officers and urged them to choose honor, patience, and loyalty to the Republic over rebellion. He could have used their anger to increase his own power. Instead, he used his influence to restrain it. Power asks what it can take. Character asks what duty requires. Washington's lesson still stands. Freedom survives when leaders place principle above ambition and remain faithful to God, country, and the people they serve.
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27: Can people tell you have been with Jesus? That's what our culture needs to see right now. Christians that walk and talk with Jesus. Christians that live such a godly life, they effectively earn the right to be heard. People that you can look at and you can just tell they've been with Jesus.

we spend some serious time out in the sun, it's pretty obvious. People can see it all over our face. Ooh, you got some sun, didn't you? Well, today, we'll see when we spend some time with the sun, S-O-N, it may be just as obvious. People will wonder what's different about us. Today on A New Beginning, Pastor Greg Laurie continues our studies of the church of the first century in the book of Acts. It's a series called The Upside Down Life. Let's see how to show we've been with Jesus.

0: Now we're celebrating our anniversary. And so I thought I have to go big or stay home. I have to get something good for her. So I went to a nice store and I bought her a nice ring and I put it in a nice box. So I was going to present it to her that night, and I made a stop at a toy store to get something for one of my grandkids, and they had those little cheap mood rings. Do you remember those? And I looked at them and I thought, you know, it's kind of cool, the design. I wonder if I were to put that in the box with a nice ring, if my wife would think it's a nice ring as well. So I put it in the box with the nice ring, and I presented it to her, Kathy. Happy anniversary, and I love you so much. I got you two rings. But here's the problem. You can only have one. Which one do you want? She actually deliberated over it for a long time, which is alarming to me. It's like, really? I mean, this is the nice ring, and you're actually thinking maybe the mood ring. She goes, oh, I don't know. Okay, and she picked the good ring. And then I said, well, good news, you can keep the other one. I paid $3 for it. It's a mood ring. But so here's the point I wanted to make. Packaging can make a difference. You know, when something is presented in a certain way, you might think, oh, this is a quality product. This is something that is really valuable. And so I bring this up because now in the book of Acts, we're seeing genuine believers at work. We're seeing how the Holy Spirit of God work through the lives of the most ordinary people. If you were to sum up the book of Acts in a sentence, it would go as follows. It's the Spirit of God working through the Word of God in the hearts of the people of God. And that's what our culture needs to see right now. Christians that walk and talk with Jesus. Christians that live such a godly life, they effectively earn the right to be heard. People who have been with Jesus. Can people tell you have been with Jesus? I bring this up because here in Acts chapter 4, verse 13, we read these words. The members of the council were amazed when they saw the boldness of Peter and John, for they could see that they were ordinary men who had no special training, but they also recognized them as men who had been with Jesus. Being a Christian isn't trying to imitate Jesus. It's not about imitation, it's about impartation. There's a difference, isn't there? Imitation is, I'm trying to follow the example of Christ and walk in his footsteps and be a good Christian, as people sometimes frame it. I'm not trying to be a good Christian because I'm a bad person. I need more than imitation. I need Christ living in me and the Holy Spirit enabling me to live the life that God has called me to live. I can't do it otherwise. And I love how Paul summed it up when he wrote over in Galatians 2:20. I'm crucified with Christ. Nevertheless, I live, yet not I, but Christ lives in me. And the life that I now live, I live by the faith in the Son of God who loved me and gave himself for me. It's Christ living in us. And this phrase, this expression, this term Christian was not adopted by the Christians initially. It was a name given to them. They were actually identified in the book of Acts as people of the way. Isn't that interesting? They were called people of the way. Saul, later to become the Apostle Paul, talked about how he persecuted those who were of the way. Why do they call them people of the way? Well, it's pretty obvious. Jesus said in John 14:6, I am the way, the truth, and the life, and no man comes to the Father but by me. So they said, these people are people of the way of Jesus. But then some non-believers said, you know what they are? They're Christians. And the word Christian was a derogatory term to describe them. They're like little Christs everywhere. They're like of the party of Christ. That's a compliment. You know, you go into a restaurant, you ask for a table, and it's ready, after you wait for a while usually. And then they say, Lori, party of two. Or if you're an angry person all by yourself, bitter, party of one, whatever. So you take your seat at the table. I'm proud to be part of the party of Christ. I'm proud to be a little Christ, if you will. And by that, I mean a simple reflection of Jesus. Well, these people were walking with Jesus, and the non-believers could see it, and they were observing them. And now we come to the first miracle of the early church. We don't read that the Lord said, go to the temple by the gate beautiful, the beautiful gate. It was a special gate there in Jerusalem. And there's going to be a guy there who begs for money. I want you to raise that guy to his feet. We don't read that happen. There was no pillar of fire. There was no angelic message. Peter and John were just doing what they did. They went to the temple and prayed. And I bring this up because a lot of times miracles happen when the extraordinary invades the ordinary without an advance warning. You're just going about doing what you do as a Christian. What were they doing? Praying. That's a good thing to do. Reading the Bible. Just being open to the Lord, and this door opens, and as they're walking in, here's a guy who was a fixer at the temple. Everybody knew him. Most ignored him. Peter looks down on him, and the Lord speaks to Peter. Loose paraphrase, he says, look, buddy, I don't have any money for you, but I have something much better. In the name of Jesus Christ of Nazareth, get up and walk. He grabs the guy by the hand and pulls him up. Boy, you talk about putting it on the line. You talk about betting the farm. That could have gone south very easily. He could have pulled him up and then he came crashing to the ground. But Peter had an act of faith, but then he took the next step and pulled the man up. And of course the man was walking and leaping and praising God. And now here comes an opportunity. The focus of this story is not the miracle. It was the door that the miracle opened. It was the opportunity that was now before Peter to preach the gospel. We read in Acts 3:12, Peter saw his opportunity and addressed the people of Israel. He saw his opportunity.
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4: You're more careful. Even going down the stairs, be careful, careful. Hold on the rail, careful, careful. You go to the restaurant at the same time. You sit in the same table. You order the same thing. And then you say, life seems to be passing by so quickly. Life has not sped up. You've just slowed down. And you're doing the same thing, so it seems like your life is on loop. But if you change it up a little bit, it might change you a little bit. I love how Peter and John took this risk, saw this opportunity. And now in his message, Peter unlocks a vital element in the gospel, a truth that is often overlooked. Acts 3:19, Peter turns to these people after giving a fantastic message about the death and resurrection of Jesus. He says, Verse 19, repent therefore and be converted that your sins may be blotted out and times of refreshing may come from the presence of the Lord. Here's the missing key, repentance. What does it mean to repent? To repent means to change your direction. It's not just being sorry. Well, I'm sorry. But if you go and do it again, are you really sorry? Well, I cried. Well, tears don't mean you're really sorry. You can cry chopping onions. The Bible says godly sorrow produces repentance. In other words, if you're really sorry, you'll be sorry enough to stop. Repentance means U-turn. Go in the opposite direction of where you were going before. And here's the problem. I think there's a lot of people out there that say, I'm a Christian, but they've never repented of their sin. They're still living in sin. And this is the problem. What does it mean to repent? It means to turn from your sin. And what is the promise attached to repentance? God says, if we will repent, your sins will be blotted out, and times of refreshment will come from the presence of the Lord. I love that. The Greek word here for blotted out means to wash off, to erase, to obliterate. It's like a whiteboard. You know, you get those little pens out and you write on the whiteboard. And then you're done. You bring out the little eraser and it disappears. It's gone. Or you're on your computer and you type out some things and you highlight it and hit the delete key. Where does that text go? I don't know. It just disappears. And that's the same thing that God does for you when you repent. He blots out your sin. He's wiped away. He's washed off. He's forgiven. He's obliterated. He's erased your sin, and he's forgotten your sin. Now, that doesn't mean that God literally has a lapse of memory, like, what? No, he knows. He knows all things, but the word forget means he chooses to not remember, or he chooses to not hold it against you, you see? It's a choice. So why do I choose to remember what God has chosen to forget? Why do I keep dredging up my sins over and over again when God says, I've forgiven your sins, I've blotted out your sins, I've obliterated your sins, I've wiped away your sins, and I have forgotten your sins? So it means he will wipe them away. And what happens when he does that? We're refreshed. Verse 19, times of refreshment will come from the presence of the Lord. The word refresh means rest, relief, respite, refreshment. He wipes our sins away and he refreshes us. How many of you have experienced this personally? Raise your hand. You know what I'm talking about. Isn't that great? When you've sinned, to just have the Lord wipe it away and refresh you. Well, this is a powerful message. 5,000 people believed on this day as a result. But this did not play well in Peoria. And now Peter and John are brought before the Sanhedrin. That's sort of like the Supreme Court of the day, right? They had the final ruling. And we read in Acts chapter 4, verse 7, they brought on the two disciples and demanded, by what power and in whose name have you done this?

Then Peter, filled with the Holy Spirit, said, "Leaders and elders of our nation, are we being questioned because we did a good deed for a crippled man? Do you want to know how he was healed? Let me clearly state to you and all the people of Israel, he was healed in the name and power of Jesus Christ from Nazareth, the man you crucified, but whom God raised from the dead. For this is the one reference to in the scriptures where it says the stone the builders rejected has now become the cornerstone, and there's salvation in no one else. For there's no other name in all of heaven for people to call on to save them." Then the members of the council were amazed when they saw the boldness of Peter and John. They could see that they were ordinary men who had no special training, and they recognized them as men who had been with Jesus. And since the man who had been healed was standing right there among them, the council had nothing to say. All right, we'll stop there. So let's identify what it means to be with Jesus, what it means to walk with Jesus. If you have been with Jesus, or if you're walking with Jesus, you will boldly share your faith. You'll boldly share your faith. Don't forget, this same Peter, only days earlier, effectively, had openly denied Christ, even taking an oath saying he never knew the man. Now he's preached on the day of Pentecost, and 3,000 people have believed, and he's preached here, and 5,000 people have believed. Where did Peter get this confidence and this courage? He got it from the Holy Spirit. Remember, we read in Acts 1:8, "You shall receive power after the Holy Spirit has come upon you to be witnesses unto me." That same power that was given to the believers in the first century is available for believers in the 21st century. That means us. Because the promise on the day of Pentecost was, "This promise is unto you, to your children's children, to all that are afar off, even as many as the Lord our God shall call." So Peter had this boldness, and we should have this boldness as well. You know, for many, to share their faith is a duty. It's a drudgery. It shouldn't be. Be like Peter and see the opportunities. Here's another point. If you've been with Jesus, you'll be a person that knows scripture. As it was pointed out, Peter had not been professionally trained. He was not a theologian. By the way, they didn't have Bibles in those days. They read scrolls, and they memorized them. And you didn't have your own scrolls that you carried around with you everywhere. You would go and hear the reading of the scripture in temple. That means that Peter committed large portion of scriptures to memory, and he was able to quote them, I think being inspired by the Holy Spirit. We don't read that he had a teleprompter or that he was reading off his iPad. No, it just was in his heart. Because he knew the word of God. And listen, if you want to get closer to Jesus, you'll discover him in the pages of the Bible. People will know you have been with Jesus when you love to read and study the Bible, because Jesus said, "Lo, in the volume of the book, I have come." He'll come to you in the volume of the book.

0: Pastor Greg Laurie, pointing out the characteristics of believers who have been with Jesus. Good practical insight today on a new beginning, and there's more to come. If it's obvious that we've been with Jesus, it may be just as obvious when we haven't. And if we've never come to Jesus and have never come to know him personally, well, that may be obvious as well. Pastor Greg, what would you say to the person who's not sure if they've ever come into a genuine relationship with Jesus Christ?
1: Yes, I think they need to make this commitment to Christ. Here's what the Bible says. Whoever will call upon the name of the Lord will be saved. So you need to reach out to God. Not just think about it, not just say one of these days I would like to, just do it. In fact, you can do it right now. You say, well, how do I call out to the name of the Lord? You do it through prayer. God is just a prayer away. He desires a relationship with you. He wants you to know him. He wants to reveal himself to you. So you just need to call out and say, Lord, save me and help me. How about if I lead you in a prayer? And you could pray this prayer after me. You can pray it out loud if you like. You can pray it quietly in your heart. But direct this prayer toward God, and you could pray it after me right now. You ready? Pray this after me. Lord Jesus, I know that I'm a sinner, but I know that you're the Savior, and I want a relationship with you. So as your word says, I'm calling on the name of the Lord. I'm asking you to save me from my sin. And I'm asking that we begin a new relationship today. Thank you for loving me and sending your son Jesus to die on the cross for my sin and then raising him from the dead. I now put my faith and trust in Jesus Christ. And I ask this in Jesus' name. Amen.
0: Amen. 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And in it, you point out how the Bible gives us a biblical worldview.
1: Yeah.
0: What does that actually look like in everyday life?
1: Yeah, well, a biblical worldview is learning to think biblically, not emotionally. And, you know, every day we are bombarded with all kinds of information. It starts with your phone scrolling through X or other social media platforms. You're absorbing information, a lot of it not helpful, some of it even potentially hurtful. Then there's the television. Then there's just a stream of things that you hear and are exposed to each and every day. So Romans 12 sums it up as follows. It says, Paul speaking, I urge you therefore, brothers, to present yourselves to God as a living sacrifice, holy and acceptable. Don't be conformed to this world, but be transformed by the renewing of your mind that you might know what is the good and perfect will of God. So two things Paul tells us is, well, three really. First, present yourself to God, present your mind to God, present your life to God, present your day to God. Number two, don't be conformed to this world's way of thinking. As one translation puts it, don't let this world squeeze you into its mold. What should I do instead? Be transformed by your study of the Word of God. Don't be conformed to this world. Be transformed by the renewing of your mind. How do you renew your mind? Fill it with the Bible. That's the best thing you can do. So I talk about this and a whole lot more in a new book that I've written titled, What Every Growing Christian Needs to Know. Let me help you get your mind set on the right track so you can learn to think and then act biblically. The title of the book I want to send you is What Every Growing Christian Needs to Know.
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18: When I was back in high school, I learned to drive a stick shift. As a matter of fact, when I was growing up, when you bought a car, it was very common that you could either buy a model that was an automatic transmission or a manual transmission, and you got to choose. Usually the manual transmission was a little less expensive because you had to do a little more of the work. And the hard work in driving a stick shift is not knowing where the gears are. I mean, you can teach that very quickly. The difficulty of knowing how to shift is how you engage the clutch at the right time so that you get comfortable doing it, so that it becomes automatic when you're doing it. We're in this series called Disciple Shift. Much of what I'm teaching you, you've heard before. But in this shift, if you're not fully engaged or when you start doing these things, you may feel a lot like I did when I first started driving a manual transmission car. And here's what it looks like when you drive. You kind of rock it a little bit, but you want to get it done. And that's what we're doing as we go through this. As a matter of fact, when I was in high school, I had a teacher of mine ask me one time when I was a senior, I was just learning how to drive one. He's like, Schwarzentraub, can you drive a stick? And I'm like, yeah, totally. I'm lying, you know. And he said, well, come with me. And he took me to the dealer. He's like, I need to drive my wife's car home. I need you to drive mine. And I remember how hard it was just trying to, I wanted to get out of the parking lot without looking like I didn't know what I was doing, right? And so I was very, very careful. And a lot of us, as we're doing this, as I told you, as we go on this journey, my job in helping you is, it's okay if you're rocking a little bit. It's okay if you're not getting it down. It's okay if you're learning to worship and you're like, I didn't want to raise my hand all the way, but I kind of did this, but I'm uncomfortable. It's okay. Okay. Now, what we're going to talk about today, I believe, is one of the shifts that need to be made in the church, that when you hear about what we're going to talk about, you'll say, I've heard this one before. I know that. The question is, do you put this into practice? Because all these things we're talking about really go in order. I mean, foundational choice number one for us was choosing to surrender to Christ's authority. That where it starts, Jesus said, if you want to be my disciple, you must deny yourself, take up your cross, and follow me. In other words, there's denial of self, there's death to yourself in the world, and there's glorifying God by following Him and His Word. And then last week we talked about foundational choice number two, which is choosing to worship the Lord Jesus Christ, which is giving adoration to Him and praise to Him and reading His Word aloud and knowing what He says. And it, with all that we are and all that we do, bring Him worship. Well, step number three goes along with these first two steps. They all kind of happen simultaneously as we shift. And step number three for us is choosing to share the gospel of Jesus Christ. Choosing to share the gospel of Jesus Christ. That's what we're going to talk about this morning. It's a choice that goes hand in glove with worshiping the Lord Jesus Christ. Choosing to share the gospel of Jesus Christ. Now, I know what many of you are thinking. I'm not qualified for that. I'm not good at that. I don't know that I have what it takes. I don't know that I know enough to do what you're asking me to do. I mean, there's a video I saw yesterday I wanted to show to you today, because I think many of you, as you start hearing me talk, you're like, this is kind of how many of you feel when you hear a pastor stand up and say, hey, you should just go out and share your faith. You should go share the good news of Jesus Christ. This is what you should do. Many of you feel a lot like the guy in this video. Take a look at this.
11: Help. Can you help me, please? I'm stuck.
14: I don't think that's a good idea. I have zero experience in lumberjacking.
11: Thank God you're here. Can you make some food? I've been stuck here for 6 days, and all I've had to eat are 2 pine cones.
14: Well, I'm not a nutritionist, so I wouldn't know what someone in your condition would do.
11: Do something!
14: Do what? I'm not a zoologist.
11: There's a gun in the tent. Get the gun.
14: I don't have a license. I've never operated.
11: Look, just throw a rock or something.
14: I'm not a geologist. I don't know which one would be most effective.
11: Oh, I don't want to die. I don't even know if I'll get to heaven. Do you at least know how to get to heaven?
14: Well, actually, I'm a Christian, but I'm not a theologian, so I wouldn't really know what to say to you. But, you know, if you ever get out of here, you really should look into it. No formal training in long distance running.
18: Right? That's how many of us feel. And the reality is, I want to encourage you this morning, you know enough, if you've known Jesus for 5 seconds, how to do what I'm going to show you to do this morning. If you'd open up your Bibles to John chapter 4. John chapter 4. We were in John chapter 4 last week. Those of you that were here will know where to participate when we get to that section. But I want to read this because really Jesus is spending the whole time leading this woman into a relationship with himself so that she can become a worshiper, because those who worship the Father must worship in spirit and in truth. So notice this. It says, therefore, when Jesus knew that the Pharisees had learned that Jesus was making more disciples than John, although Jesus himself was not baptizing, but his disciples were, he left Judea and went away into Galilee. So we talked last week, he was in the Judea area around Jerusalem. He's going to go back the 60 miles north to Galilee. Now notice verse 4. This is an important verse. It said, and he had to pass through Samaria. No, he didn't. But yes, he did. As a Jew, he wouldn't have gone through Samaria. We talked about why he wouldn't have had to. He would have gone around the city. No Jew, no faithful Jew would go through Samaria, because Samaritans were considered half-breeds because they intermarried generations earlier and they weren't true to the word of God and what he had decided for them to do. So they were considered outcasts. They were considered people that weren't worthy of the truth of God. So people would travel around. But Jesus had to go, not because geographically he had to. He had to go because his Father had an assignment for him to be there. When it comes to sharing the gospel, the Father has assignments for you all the time for where you need to be. Now let's just read the rest of this. There's a lot to cover here. And so he came to a city in Samaria called Sychar, near the parcel of ground that Jacob gave to his son Joseph. And Jacob's well was there. So Jesus, being wearied from his journey, was sitting there by the well. It was about the sixth hour. There came a woman of Samaria to draw water. And Jesus said to her, give me a drink. For his disciples had gone away in the city to buy food. Therefore the Samaritan woman said to him, how is it you, being a Jew, ask me for a drink, since I'm a Samaritan woman? For Jews have no dealings with Samaritans. Jesus answered and said to her, if you knew the gift of God and who it is who says to you, give me a drink, you would have asked him and he would have given you living water. She said to him, sir, you have nothing to draw with, and the well is deep. Where then do you get that living water? You're not greater than our father Jacob, are you, who gave us the well and drank of it himself and his sons and his cattle? Jesus answered and said to her, everyone who drinks this water will thirst again, but whoever drinks the water that I shall give him will never thirst. But the water that I give him will become in him a well of water springing up to eternal life. The woman said to him, sir, give me this water so that I will not be thirsty nor come all the way here to draw. He said to her, go call your husband and come here. The woman said, I have no husband. Jesus said to her, you've correctly said I have no husband, for you've had 5 husbands, and the one whom you now have is not your husband. You've said this truly. The woman said to him, sir, I perceive you're a prophet. Our fathers worshipped in this mountain, and you people say that in Jerusalem is the place where men ought to worship. And Jesus said to her, woman, believe me, an hour is coming when neither in this mountain nor in Jerusalem will you worship the Father. You worship what you do not know. We worship what we know, for salvation is from the Jews. But an hour is coming, and now is, when the true worshipers will worship the Father in spirit and truth. For such people the Father seeks to be his worshipers. God is spirit, and those who worship him must worship in spirit and truth. The woman said to him, I know that Messiah is coming. He who is called Christ. When that one comes, he will declare all things to us. Jesus said to her, I who speak to you am he. And that's what we talked about last week. Jesus has this whole encounter with this woman so she will know that he is the Christ and can do step one, which is to surrender her entire life to him and follow up with step two, where she can be a worshiper of him in spirit and truth. Not where she's going to worship, not the geography, not the denomination, but she can personally worship Jesus Christ everywhere she goes. That's what we spent the whole time doing. Now, all of this section of scripture, this is one of the longest accounts in the New Testament of Jesus having an encounter with somebody. We don't even get this long of encounters with him and his disciples talking. I mean, so God obviously wants us to understand something from this text. And what he's teaching us about is how is it that God can use us to share the good news of Jesus Christ with others? Now, when we talk about this, when we talk about sharing the gospel, we better ask the question, what is it? This morning, we're going to talk about three questions. What is the gospel? How can I share the gospel? And why should I share the gospel? Those are the three questions that we're going to take a look at. But first, we got to know, like, what is this gospel that we're going to share? Okay? Look back a couple columns or flip back one chapter to John chapter 3 and verse 16. Listen to what he says. For God so loved the world that he gave his only begotten son, that whoever believes in him shall not perish, but should have eternal life. That's the gospel. The gospel in a nutshell is the Father sent his Son to be the Savior of the world. The gospel in a nutshell is that God loved the world so much that while you were dead in your sin and you couldn't do anything to get right with God, God sent his Son to make everything right with himself so that anyone who confesses the Son has life in his name. That's the gospel. Now notice what it says in verse 17. For God did not send the Son into the world in order to judge the world, but in order that the world might be saved through him. Why did Jesus come? Jesus didn't come to judge the world. Jesus came to save the world. Jesus came to redeem the world. Jesus didn't come to condemn the world. Why? Verse 18 tells us. Because he who believes in him is not judged. He who does not believe in him has been judged already because he has not believed in the name of the only begotten Son of God. In other words, this gospel is the news that God has hope for the world. That's the gospel. It's this, simply put. Okay, here's what the gospel is. Listen. It's good news. Okay. You didn't hear me. The gospel is good news. It's good news. Right? Why? Because God didn't come into the world to condemn the world. The world's already condemned. Anyone who doesn't believe in Jesus Christ is already condemned. They already have a death sentence. They will already stand judgment before God. They will already go to hell. Why did Jesus come? To give good news, to say you don't have to stay there. It's good news. What's the gospel? Say it really loud with me. What's the gospel? Good. It's good news. That's all it is. You're just telling good news. That's all you're doing. You're sharing good news. You're not going to condemn another person. They're already condemned. You're not going to tell them how awful they are. They already know that. You're not telling them that their life is, you're giving them good news. That's what the gospel is. Oftentimes, for someone who's engaged, they'll send out a save the date card with a picture of them and their fiance. Why? Because it's good news. Or if you give birth to a child, oftentimes you'll create a postcard of that child and you'll send it out saying, it's good news. When you're called to go out and share on behalf of Jesus, here's what you're sharing. Good news. What did the angels say when Jesus was born? To the shepherds, behold, I bring you good news of great joy, which shall be for all the people. It's good news. Here's what you get to be the bearer of when you go share the gospel. You get to go tell people good news. Now, I read the news like you. I see what's going on in the world. Do you think the world could stand a little good news? Right. Amen, they could. You are called to be the bearer of good news. Now, here comes the question. If the gospel's good news for the world, here becomes question number two. How do I share this gospel? How do I share the gospel? We feel so inept, like that guy. I don't know. I've only been in church for 5 years. I haven't gone to seminary yet. I don't have all my Bible memorized. I didn't do my verses in Awana. I'm still feeling shame about that. I mean, how am I going to share the good news? I have great news for you. I'm going to teach you this morning how you can do this. If you listen to this, you will be able to do this by the time this message is done. Okay, so how do you share the gospel? Point number one, you love God and you love people. You love God and you love people. Now, I could say just love people, but the reality is if you love God, you will automatically love people. Do you know why? Because when you're connected to the God of the universe and you truly love Him and He created everybody and He has a love for everybody, you're going to love who God loves. You're going to love people, right? Now, how do you know if you love God?
15: I totally love God, brother. I've always loved God.
18: The Bible says how you know if you love God, okay? John 14, 23 and following says, if you love me, you will keep my word. That's how you know if you love God. I mean, if you died to yourself, if you're denying yourself, if you're following him by keeping his word, that's how you know you love God. Now, if you're loving God, you're automatically going to love people. You're going to love people. Now, when Jesus had to go to Samaria and his father said, you're going to Samaria, and he's obedient to his father because he's going to Samaria, he's not going begrudgingly. He's not going saying, why do I have to go to Samaria? I hate Samaria. Why do I have to meet this woman? I don't like this woman. What you're going to see in Jesus in this entire passage is his incredible love for this woman who has been in several adulterous relationships. And he loves her. He loves her. Right? Now, can we just talk about how we love somebody? Okay, I'll say it like this. Be genuinely interested in people. Okay, too often when we share the gospel, we go out loaded for bear with tracts and Bibles and everything and just throw them on people without any love for the people. You are called to love God's people. Love has a way of opening up the heart unlike anything else. Do you know when people love you and when they don't? Do you know when people genuinely care about you and when they're just trying to push something on you? I know the difference between somebody that cares about me when they're trying to sell me a product versus a telemarketer. I can tell the difference. Can you? People can too. So how do you know that you're genuinely interested in people? Can I give you three L words that you can use? Okay. Number one, look at them. Like make eye contact with them. Like look them in the face. Like pay attention to them. Okay. Look at them. Number two, do this. Listen to them. How about this? Let them talk a little bit. Listen. And number three, learn from them. Learn from them. Now, when you study Jesus with the Samaritan woman, what did he do? He looked at her. Did he listen to her? Absolutely, he listened to her. He was learning her whole story from her. Right? They were having a dialogue. He was allowing her to talk. Jesus didn't just show up at the well and say, repent, I'm God, get right, or you're going to hell. That's not how the story went. It'd be so much shorter in the Bible. We can memorize John 4 faster. We have this long dialogue with Jesus. Does he need to listen? Does he need to learn anything about this woman? He knows everything about her. He could have started way down the track and say, hey, go call your husband and come here. The truth is, you don't have any. I know you. I've known you from before the foundation of the world because I am. Worship me. He didn't do that. He was looking at her. He was listening to her. He was learning from her. If you don't do that, you will categorize people and you'll be wrong every single time. You will group people according to their color of skin. You will group people according to their political opinions. You will group people according to their socioeconomic backgrounds. You will group people according to where they live. And you'll make judgments about why they do what they do, and you'll be wrong every single time. You can't say all white males are. That ain't true. I'm a white male, and I'm not like every other white male. You can't say all black people are. You can't say all rich people are. You can't say all poor people are. You can't say all gay people are. You can't group people. If you love people, you'll look at them, listen to them, and learn from them. And if you're unwilling to do that, you won't be fit to share the good news. and it won't come across as good news. And really, you're not sharing good news. All you're doing is pumping yourself up in your own prideful religion to make yourself feel better because you don't even care about their response. Love people. Look at them. Listen to them. Learn from them. I started off my career as a financial planner, as a life insurance salesman. Okay? That's kind of funny, but I did. But early on, like, our company would tell us that we were the number one company in the industry, and we had been for a significant period of years, and I had a sheet on that, and how we had the best products, and I had a sheet on that, and I had how we had the best life insurance, and how you grew greater cash value. I had a sheet on that. I had a sheet on everything for why we were the best. I had a whole folder of it. And early on when I would go out to sell, I would tell people about how we're awesome and how we're the best and how they want to buy our product. Nobody cared. Nobody cared. I didn't realize nobody cared about how good we were until I did what? I looked at them. I listened to them. I learned from them. Hey, where do you want to spend your money? What's important to you? Oh, freedom is? Oh, security is? Oh, long-term is? Oh, you want to have resources to do this? Oh, you need a product that would help you do that? Let me see what I have in my arsenal to help you. Can I just tell you something? If you look at people and you listen to people and you learn from people, you will discover that people have needs that only Jesus Christ can meet. You will learn you have the answer for anything they need. It's Jesus. And if you look at them and learn from them and listen to them, they will tell you their need at some point in time, and you'll be able to just kind of insert Jesus right into the conversation. It ain't hard. It's hard if you don't look at them, and it's hard if you don't learn from them, and it's hard if you don't listen to them. Now, let me just back up a second. I'm not against preaching. I'm a preacher. I'm not against preaching in the streets. I'm a preacher. I've done it. I'm not against preaching in subway cars. I've done it. Preaching is proclamation for God on behalf of Him when He calls you to do that. I'm for that. Preaching still works. I'm talking about life on life, sharing the good news with people. And while I'm a preacher, I know that at Thanksgiving dinner, when people come to my house and I got 20 to 40 people in my house, I don't say, hey, listen up. You 10, we know we're going to heaven. What about the 30 of you that are going to hell? Repent right now before we eat the turkey. It won't work. Unless the goal is to exit people and cause a schism in my family. But if you look at people and you learn from them and you love them and they know you love them, even though they know you think differently, everything changes, and God has a way of working in those situations. Can we just love people? I have a friend that watches more documentaries than anybody that I know, and he told me about one he saw recently of people that commit suicides. And he told me one story about this person that had committed suicide that left a suicide note before they went to jump off the Golden Gate Bridge, and it said something like this: I'm going to jump off the bridge today and kill myself, but if one person will just smile at me, I won't do it. Folks, everybody you ever meet has a sign around them that says, do I matter? Am I valued? Am I loved? Does anybody care? Is anybody looking for anything? They're not looking for your doctrine. They're looking for your love. That's where it starts. If you don't love people, you can't share the good news of Jesus Christ. Right? Are we getting this? So this is really easy, because everywhere you go today, you're going to have the opportunity to choose to love people. Like when you go to your restaurant, you can try to make them love you and say, you work for me, and that food was cold and you didn't do well. And you can make them try to love you, or you can love them. You can make them feel your love so that you can have a chance to insert the gospel. How about this? Number two, be authentic. Be authentic. That means this: be real. It means be who you are. It means God gave you a personality, and their personality didn't change when you got converted. It just got redeemed. You are who you are. You like what you like. You enjoy what you enjoy. Don't be fake. Christians, we can act fake around non-Christians. I remember when I was in seminary, at Dallas Seminary, we would be in a preaching class, and we'd be reading scripture, and they'd be like, hey, you know, so-and-so, why don't you read John 4? And we were just having a conversation like this, and all of a sudden the guy would pick up his Bible and go like this: therefore, when the Lord knew that the Pharisees had heard that Jesus had made and baptized more disciples. I'm like, what happened? You went into like super Christian mode. Don't do that. Be you. Answer their questions. Do you like to drink beer?
15: We get all nervous. Well, I don't know if I'm supposed to say a yes or no or don't. If you don't. If you do, do. I mean, be you. For crying out loud. God chose you. Notice who he chose in this story. He chose a Samaritan woman. Think she had some baggage she was going back with? He chose you. He chose you. You're his ambassador. He's got a message through you. Be authentic. Now, let me just ask you by show of hands on both campuses here this morning. How many would say they still have some questions concerning things about God that he hasn't quite answered yet? When you get to heaven, you got some questions, okay? Just by show of hands. Anybody not put their hand up yet? I mean, participate, please. Okay, you got show of hands. Okay, how many of you would say that there's still ways in your life you're depending upon God, you're relying upon God, there's things that you just, man, if God doesn't come through in this, okay. So here's what you've told me. You are needy people with a lot of questions. Right? You are. And so am I. So how come it is when we go out and share the gospel with people, we pretend that we're not? If you're needy and you have questions, then how come when you talk to people about Jesus, you pretend that you don't have any? Yeah, I used to have that question, brother. I don't have that question anymore. Yeah, I used to be needy, but now that I have Jesus, everything works out in my life. Really? Liars? You can't share the gospel and lie. You can't.
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19: In 1783, the Revolutionary War was nearly over, but America's future remained uncertain. Officers in the Continental Army were angry. Congress had failed to provide promised pay, and some considered using the Army's power to force the government's hand. George Washington understood their frustration, but he also knew the liberty they had fought to win could be destroyed by the very army that secured it. Washington confronted his officers and urged them to choose honor, patience, and loyalty to the Republic over rebellion. He could have used their anger to increase his own power. Instead, he used his influence to restrain it. Power asks what it can take. Character asks what duty requires. Washington's lesson still stands. 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
26: But the Sabbath was made for you and me.
27: What does that mean?
26: The Sabbath was made for you and me. It was made for men. It means that God knew that we would need a day to be refreshed.

0: Do you feel like life just keeps going faster? It's busier and busier, and sometimes you never get a break. If you do, you're not alone. Hello and welcome to Discovering the Jewish Jesus. I'm your host, Dustin Roberts, and today Rabbi Schneider's here in the studio with me, and we're going to discuss a message that's really personal to his heart and one that's resonated with believers everywhere. Now, this isn't about rules or religion or even the law. It's about receiving a gift that God designed specifically for us. And I'm not talking about salvation. Rabbi?
1: I've got a message for you that truly can change your life. We're talking today about how to be relieved of stress and anxiety through the practice of the Sabbath. I'm calling this the principle of the Sabbath and the presence of God. I've got my producer with me today, Dustin Roberts. Great to be with you here.
0: Thanks, Rabbi. It's so good to be with you here today, too. I'm really excited about today's message because you told me before we started, this was your first teaching that you began to teach 25 years ago in churches when you would travel into churches.
1: Yes. I was traveling all over the United States teaching this same message everywhere I went. And Gentile pastors, I'm Jewish, and Gentile pastors were being exposed to something that they were not familiar with. They were telling me, Rabbi, that message was a grand slam home run. It resonated with people, and it's very practical as well. We all know that the world is moving quicker than ever before, and it's only going to get quicker. The technology will continue to drive us to be operating at a faster and faster pace.
0: Yeah.
1: And the result is that people are going to become anxious. They're going to be stressed even more so than now.
0: Right.
1: But the Torah, God's word, has a built-in remedy to help us manage the stress and be healthier for practicing this principle of the Sabbath and the presence of God. So, Dustin, I'm encouraged to share this with you. I'm going to give you some practical ways that you can implement the Sabbath in your life. It's important to understand the foundation of Shabbat. We're going to be looking at it historically, theologically, and practically. So we're going to begin today by reading from the Torah, from the book of Exodus, and we're going to go through examples where you're going to see the Shabbat principle being practiced by Israel. And again, I want to stress that I'm going to give you truth today that you can apply to your life and it will truly make a difference. So we're going to begin by reading from the book of Exodus, chapter 20, verse 8 through 11. We're in the Ten Commandments.
0: Exodus 20, verse 8. It says, "Remember the Sabbath day to keep it holy. 6 days you shall labor and do all your work, but the seventh day is a Sabbath of the Lord your God. In it you shall not do any work, you or your son or your daughter, your male or your female servant, or your cattle or your sojourner who stays with you. For in 6 days the Lord made the heavens and the earth, the sea and all that is in them, and rested on the seventh day. Therefore the Lord blessed the Sabbath day, and he made it holy."
1: This is the first time, Dustin, the word holy is used in the Bible.
0: Really?
1: It's in reference to the Shabbat. And we find that in the book of Genesis, chapter 2, verse 1 through 3, where the Lord created the world once again in 6 days, rested on the seventh, and blessed it and called it holy. Wow. We all love the word holy, kadosh in Hebrew, and we think of God as holy. But the first time that word is used in the Bible is in reference to Shabbat.
0: That's amazing.
1: Because the word holy means set apart, cut out, unique and different.
0: Yeah.
1: And the seventh day of the week, Shabbat, we say in Hebrew, or the Sabbath in English, was cut out from the rest of the week. It was different.
0: It's separate.
1: You're separate. 6 days we work, but the seventh day is separate and unique. Mm. But here's what's really important for us to understand. Shabbat, the Sabbath, is not just about the law. The scripture, Dustin, that you just read, that was part of the Ten Commandments. And most people recognize this as the fourth commandment.
0: Yeah.
1: However, Shabbat is not first given to us in terms of being part of the Mosaic law. It's first given to us, beloved ones, in reference to creation. This is really important that we understand this.
0: Mm.
1: A lot of people, they hear about the Sabbath. They think, I'm not under the law, so it's not really important to me because as a Christian, we're not under the law. But let's take a step back for a second by reading from the creation story in Genesis chapter 2, verse 1 through 3. Now, keep in mind, as Dustin reads this, the law was not yet given. When we go to Genesis 2, we're at creation. So let's read Genesis 2, 1 through 3.
0: Thus the heavens and the earth were completed, and all their host. By the seventh day, God completed his work which he had done, and he rested on the seventh day from all his work which he had done. And then God blessed the seventh day, and he sanctified it, because in it he rested from all his work which God had created and made.
1: So get it. It's a creation principle.
0: Yeah.
1: Shabbat is part of God's divine design that he built into creation for mankind before the law was given. And we need to get that, because a lot of people, once again, there's such an anti-law mentality amongst most Christians, but we don't understand that the law contains God's self-revelation. And there's a difference between being under the law versus taking the spiritual revelation of our Creator that he's given us through the law and applying it to our lives as those that are under grace, but realizing that we can't throw out the baby with the bathwater. You see, the law is good, Paul said, for those that use it lawfully. Mm-hmm. And understanding the principle of the Sabbath as part of the creation helps us as Christians to rethink what application or what pertinence might it have for our life today.
0: Right. Too often these days in the church, we're not even looking at the law and considering what that means for us today. It's like we've lost those principles. We've kind of adapted Christianity to our Gentile ways, our culture of America or wherever we're from, instead of adapting to the roots of our faith.
1: Yeah. Jesus didn't come to abolish the law. He came to fulfill it. He brings it to its true intent. And Jesus said he was Lord of the Sabbath. And I'm going to get into this a little bit later today about how Jesus related to Shabbat and how he anticipated his followers or disciples would relate to Shabbat. But before we get there, let's continue to lay the foundation here. We saw it in Genesis 2. We call Genesis in Hebrew Bereshit. That's the Hebrew word for Genesis. It means origin or beginnings. But let's build on that to try to understand once again that Shabbat is not first coming from the law. It's coming from creation, from the Creator building himself and his pattern for you and I into creation. Remember, the Lord rested on the seventh day.
0: Yep.
1: We're created in his image.
0: Okay.
1: So let's think this way.
0: Okay.
1: The Lord had delivered Israel out of Egypt, and now they've crossed the Red Sea. They're in the wilderness on the way to the promised land. They're not in the promised land yet. They had not yet received the law. Okay? They're in the wilderness. And what happens? God is putting manna on the ground 6 days a week. What happens on the seventh day? There's no manna on the ground. It's a day of rest. So let's read here how this Shabbat principle was before the law.
0: Okay. This is Exodus 16, verse 20 through 26. But they did not listen to Moses, and some left part of it until morning, and it bred worms and became foul. And Moses was angry with them. They gathered it morning by morning, every man as much as he should eat. But when the sun grew hot, it would melt. Now on the sixth day, they gathered twice as much bread, two omers for each one. When all the leaders of the congregation came and told Moses, then he said to them, "This is what the Lord meant. Tomorrow is a Sabbath observance, a holy Sabbath to the Lord. Bake what you will bake and boil what you will boil. And all that is left over, put aside to keep it until the morning." So they put it aside until morning as Moses had ordered, and it didn't become foul, nor was there any worm in it. Moses said, "Eat it today, for today is a Sabbath to the Lord, and today you will not find it in the field. 6 days you shall gather it, but on the seventh day, the Sabbath, there will be none."
1: So think about this. Israel is in the wilderness. Every day they're gathering manna 6 days a week. But the Lord said on the seventh day, there won't be any manna because it's a Shabbat. There's no working, no gathering, no harvesting. But here was the miracle. Every day during the first 6 days of the week, if they try to save manna till the next day, the manna would grow foul and infested with worms.
0: Right.
1: They were to eat it, and that's it. The next day there'd be new manna. If they tried to hoard it,

0: Life can be messy, but you don't have to figure it out alone.
1: Hey, it's the Luscos.
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4: Let's press on. Shabbat is not just about resting. It was also a sacred sign that God gave to his first covenant people, Israel. So when the Lord entered into covenant relationship with Israel, he gave them a sign. And the sign of the covenant was Shabbat, or the Sabbath. And what's unique and interesting about that is during the time that the scriptures were written, when two nations, for example, formed an alliance with each other, there would be some type of like insignia, something physical that would designate that they had come into a covenant. But when Israel entered into covenant with their maker, with the Lord, there wasn't a physical symbol that recognized the covenant or that expressed the covenant. It was the invisible symbol, rather, of Shabbat. But again, it's multidimensional, because not only is Shabbat the sign of the covenant between Yahweh, the God of Israel, and his people, Israel, it's also, Dustin, a gift that Yeshua spoke of to all mankind. So it's the sign of the covenant between God and Israel, but it's a gift to all of us today. Let's look at what Yeshua said in Mark 2:27 and 28.
5: Sure. Mark 2:27 and 28 says that Jesus said to them, "The Sabbath was made for man and not man for the Sabbath. So the Son of Man is Lord even of the Sabbath."
4: The Son of Man is Lord even of the Sabbath. But listen to what Jesus said. Man was not made for the Sabbath.
5: Right.
4: But the Sabbath was made for you and me.
5: What does that mean?
4: The Sabbath was made for you and me. It was made for men. It means that God knew that we would need a day to be refreshed.
5: So the Sabbath is actually for us.
4: It's for us as a gift so that we can live in victory over the world. And I'm going to get into that as we move forward in the broadcast today.
5: So if we're not honoring the Sabbath, we're actually missing out on something.
4: It's like a car. If you have a car, you get a brand new car, and they tell you, okay, here's how to take care of your car. You bring it in for an oil change after 5,000 miles, and then an X amount of miles, we bring it in for a change of the spark plugs, etc. You can keep driving that car without bringing it in for the service, but that car is going to go bad on you much quicker if you don't do what the owner's manual told you to do and change the oil, change the spark plug. It's the same thing with Shabbat. The Lord made us. He knows what we need as those that are created in his image. He gave us a pattern to follow. He himself rested on Shabbat. He did it for us to show us, if you want to follow me, this is how to live.
5: So if we want to be able to be like God and function like he does, we've got to function like he does. We've got to do the Sabbath.
4: If we don't take a day a week to rest unto the Lord, to stop being a human doing, because 6 days a week we're doing, to instead rest, to be refreshed in the Lord, what's going to happen is our body and mind and our psyche is going to keep getting worn out, and we're not going to be able to deal with stress as well.
5: Anxiety.
4: We're not going to be able to deal with anxiety as well.
5: Yeah.
4: We're not going to be able to deal with the responsibilities of life as well. We're not going to be able to raise our family as well. All these things will suffer if we don't receive the anointing and the gift that God has made available to us at Shabbat, during Shabbat, by participating in it. Now, if someone thinks they're smarter than God, you know, God rested on the seventh day. Jesus said it was a gift. It was made for us. If someone thinks they're smarter than God and wants to say, I'm not under the law, well, you have that choice. You can do that, but you're going to lose out on an opportunity for spiritual blessing. It's not a

0: about being under the law, Dustin. It's about receiving the opportunity to be blessed from the Lord. Because every time we stop on Shabbat to just present ourselves to the Lord and rest, He re-presents Himself to us. There's a blessing, we're going to get into it, for honoring the Lord on this special day. You know, Yeshua expected His followers, His Jewish followers, to keep Shabbat. Let's look at a few scriptures here that illustrates that Jesus didn't say, oh, the law's done, the law's gone. No, He actually anticipated that His Jewish followers would continue to celebrate Shabbat. Let's take a look at the book of Luke.
1: Yes, Luke 23, verse 54 through 56 says, it was the preparation day, and the Sabbath was about to begin. And now the women who had come with Him out of the Galilee, that's with Jesus, and saw the tomb and how His body was laid, they returned and prepared spices and perfumes. And on the Sabbath, they rested according to the commandment.
0: Very good. So let's clarify something. Yeshua fully expected His Jewish followers to celebrate Shabbat.
1: Yeah.
0: I mean, there was nothing like, oh, this is done, this is gone. Hey, listen, I was crucified. I shed my blood for you guys, so let's put all that stuff aside. He was never anything like that that He hinted at. You see, what Yeshua was speaking against was not the law, not Shabbat, but legalism. The Pharisees, the religious leaders of Yeshua's day, they built what we call in Judaism a fence around the Torah. Most of you know that the Torah is the first five books of our Bible. So what the Pharisees did is they said, we need to make sure that no one breaks God's commandment. And their intention was good, but they got sidetracked and they got led away in deception. So by building a fence around the Torah, what the Pharisees did was they added all types of other man-made laws. Yeshua, Jesus, spoke about this in Mark chapter 7 when He said to the Pharisees, you teach your own traditions as if they're doctrines of God, and they're actually leading people astray. So as it relates to Shabbat, as it relates to the Sabbath, what the Pharisees did is they added all these extra laws.
1: Mm-hmm.
0: And they said, these are the things you can't do on the Sabbath. And the way that they came up with these additional laws, again, that God did not give, but man created originally to build a fence around Shabbat and protect it. But at the end of the day, it became a heavy yoke. What they did was, the Pharisees, they said, okay, how do we know what we can and can't do on Shabbat? The Lord told us not to work. We know that.
1: Mm-hmm.
0: But they asked themselves, what's work? And so they said, you know, we have a clue here because the Lord told us to stop building the tabernacle on Shabbat. So they came up with 39 different categories of work that were involved in the building of the tabernacle. We call it in Hebrew the Mishkan. And one of the categories of work that was involved when they built the tabernacle was ripping and tearing. And so they said, okay, there's no ripping and tearing on Shabbat. So today, Orthodox Jews will pre-cut their toilet paper so that they don't break Shabbat by ripping and tearing. And so when Yeshua was speaking against the Pharisees as it related to Shabbat, it wasn't because He was speaking against Shabbat. He was speaking about the legalistic man-made rules that they had built around it. For example,
1: oral law.
0: Yeah, exactly. It's called the oral law. So we see an example of that when Yeshua was walking through a field with His disciples, and they went down to take some grain, and they were accused of harvesting on the Sabbath.
1: And that's Matthew 12, verses 1 through 2. And that says, at that time, Jesus went through the grain fields on the Sabbath, and His disciples became hungry and began to pick the heads of grain and eat. But when the Pharisees saw this, they said to Him, look, your disciples do what is not lawful to do on the Sabbath. The Pharisees, they see this. They're like, look, your disciples, they're not doing what's lawful. They're picking grain. What does that mean for us?
0: Well, what it means for us is that as we seek to participate in the Sabbath blessing, to receive the Sabbath anointing, we do it in a way that's led by the Spirit and by the written word of God, as those that are being led by the Spirit, not as people that are doing it legalistically.
1: Yeah.
0: We don't want to do it legalistically ourselves. And we don't want to put legalism on other people. I'm not under the law. I'm a Jewish believer in Messiah. But again, I don't want to forsake the wisdom and the divine intent of the law so that I can be blessed from its true intent. Around 20 years ago, when I started traveling all over the country, teaching on the Jewish roots of the Christian faith, this message that you heard today was the first message that I began to teach. I called it the principle of the Sabbath and the presence of God. And you know what? Everywhere I went, people were so like excited to hear truth that they had never heard before. Beloved, it's because of your financial support that I'm able to broadcast truths that people are not hearing other places. The Bible tells us that the church should support those men and women that go out for the sake of the truth. If you believe in me, if you believe that this ministry is important, if you believe that the word that you heard today is important for other people to hear and that God wants to get it out, I want to ask you, would you lift your heart to the Lord about making a financial offering to the Lord today through Discovering the Jewish Jesus? It's only because of you, beloved, that people are being saved and brought closer to the Lord through this ministry.
1: To give generously online today, visit discoveringthejewishjesus.com or support Discovering the Jewish Jesus by calling us at 888-MY-RABBI. 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And now here's Rabbi to speak God's sacred blessing over us as we wrap up our discussion on the Sabbath and the presence of God. As Rabbi speaks and sings the Aaronic blessing over us, I want you to take a moment and receive it personally. These aren't just closing words. They come from scripture where God told his people how his name would be placed upon them when the priests prayed this blessing over the people. So right now, sit back and be reminded that the Lord sees you, and his desire is to cover your life with his peace today and this week. Rabbi?
0: Blessings trump curses. And in the book of Numbers chapter 6, we find the Aaronic blessing that God commanded Moses' brother Aaron, the high priest, to speak over the children of Israel. There's power in blessing, beloved ones. So take part in receiving Father's blessing upon your life today. The Lord bless you and keep you. The Lord make his face shine on you and be gracious to you. The Lord lift you up with his countenance. And the Lord give you, beloved one, his peace. And now in Hebrew.

0: God bless you, and shalom.
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5: In 1783, the Revolutionary War was nearly over, but America's future remained uncertain. Officers in the Continental Army were angry. Congress had failed to provide promised pay, and some considered using the Army's power to force the government's hand. George Washington understood their frustration, but he also knew the liberty they had fought to win could be destroyed by the very army that secured it. Washington confronted his officers and urged them to choose honor, patience, and loyalty to the Republic over rebellion. He could have used their anger to increase his own power. Instead, he used his influence to restrain it. Power asks what it can take. Character asks what duty requires. Washington's lesson still stands. Freedom survives when leaders place principle above ambition and remain faithful to God, country, and the people they serve.
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13: And this morning, we're going to continue the teaching series that we've titled TikTok, Prophecy and the News. We're talking about what God has promised in His Scriptures. And we've seen many of the prophecies that He gave us already have been fulfilled. And we've seen many others that are still future tense. We are waiting for them to be fulfilled. And we can trust that God will keep His further promises because He's kept His previous promises. And we've used as a theme Matthew 24 all throughout this series, a conversation that Jesus had with His disciples right before the crucifixion. And Jesus said, many will come in My name to try to deceive you. They will claim that I am the Messiah or I am the Christ, and they will try to mislead you. Jesus said, you will be hearing of wars and rumors of wars. He said, see that you are not frightened, for those things must take place, but that is not yet the end. Nation will rise against nation, kingdom against kingdom, and in various places there will be famines and earthquakes. But all these things are merely the beginning of the birth pangs. Jesus said, when you see all of these events happening, it's not yet the end, it's the beginning of the end. And we read last week from the book of Revelation, chapter 16, the Apostle John having this spiritual vision, and he sees in his mind this disturbing image. And he describes what we've come to call the satanic trinity or the evil trinity. And he said, I saw coming out of the mouth of the dragon, that's Satan himself, and the beast, that's a person we've called Antichrist, and another demonically possessed person called the false prophet. He said, these spirits, they look like frogs, and they were demons. And they went out to the whole world to gather them together for the war of the great day of God the Almighty. And it says they gathered them together to the place which in Hebrew is called Har Megiddon. We showed you a map last week. There's a city in the north of Israel called Megiddo. And the Hebrew word Har means a mountain or a hill. The Mount of Megiddo. It's come into English as one word, Armageddon. Well, if there's a mountain, then below it there's a valley. And you see the Jezreel Valley or the Valley of Megiddo in that photograph. Countless battles, dozens of battles have occurred over history in that very same place. And the scriptures tell us there are future battles to take place in the same spot. And when people talk about Armageddon, they often use it in the singular. But we learned last week that the battles of Armageddon are in the plural. There's a whole series of battles, we believe the scripture tells us, in various books about what will happen in the last days. And we gave you a list, actually. We covered them in quick fashion last week, starting with what's called the War of Extermination, Psalm 83. And it makes logical sense that as Israel faces dangers and attacks in the last days, it makes sense that they will have to deal with the nations that are closest to them, their immediate neighbors, the ones who share a border with them. And once they're victorious in that campaign, then they will be able to move to a larger radius, a different ring, and move outward. So we believe chronologically the Psalm 83 battles come first. And the next one on the list is what's often called the war of Gog and Magog, Gog and Magog. It comes from the book of Ezekiel, and we're going to talk about that today, because while we went through all of these quickly last week, this one deserves its entire lesson, and that's what we're going to talk about today. You've seen the timeline with us in this series many times. Looks like this. Starts on the left and moves to the right, the death and resurrection of Jesus, starting in the timeline, moving to that yellow block that some call the time of the church age or the present age. That's where we live today. We believe there's a future event promised by the Lord called the rapture of the church. And after that, a 7-year period of time that's called the tribulation period, where there will be tribulation, distress, troubles, wars, famines, earthquakes during this time period. And somewhere along the way, toward the end of that 7-year period, is when we believe these battles, plural, will take place, followed by the second coming, the return of Jesus himself. So today I want to talk to you about the war of Gog and Magog. It comes from the book of Ezekiel in your Old Testament, that first section of your Bible. If you want to find your way in your Bible or on your phone app, make your way to the book of Ezekiel. We're going to read some of the passages from chapters 36 to 39. So we will start with Ezekiel 36, verse 8. The prophet is speaking, Ezekiel. And he says, "Thus says the Lord God, but you, O mountains of Israel, you will put forth your branches and bear your fruit for my people Israel, for they will soon come," meaning they've been away. "For behold, I am for you," God says, "and I will turn to you, and you, the land of Israel, will be cultivated and sown. I will multiply men on you, all the house of Israel, all of it, and the cities will be inhabited and the waste places will be rebuilt. I will multiply on you man and beast, and they will increase and be fruitful. I will cause you to be inhabited as you were formerly, and will treat you better than at the first." The prophet says, the Lord says, to the land of Israel, right now it seems desolate, but I'm going to bring my people back. Because see, there's an eternal covenant in your scriptures between the land of Israel and the people of Israel. And they were given that land as a promise. But due to disobedience, due to sin, they received judgment. And that judgment was to be removed from the land. We call it to be exiled. But God keeps his promise and says, "You will come back." So the land is being told, the people are coming back to be restored. "I will treat you better than at the first. Thus you will know that I am the Lord. I will cause men, my people Israel, to walk on you and possess you so that you will become their inheritance and never again bereave them of children." And then the Lord speaks to Ezekiel directly and calls him son of man. "When the house of Israel was living in their own land, they defiled it by their ways and their deeds. Their way before me was like the uncleanness of a woman in her impurity. Therefore, I poured out my wrath on them for the blood which they shed on the land, because they had defiled it with their idols. Also, I scattered them among the nations, and they were dispersed throughout the lands." This is the exile. "According to their ways and their deeds, I judged them. When they came to the nations where they went, they profaned my holy name, because it was said of them, 'These are the people of the Lord, yet they have come out of his land.' But I had concern for my holy name, which the house of Israel had profaned among the nations where they went. Therefore, say to the house of Israel, 'Thus says the Lord God, it is not for your sake, O house of Israel, that I am about to act, but for my holy name, which you have profaned among the nations where you went. I will vindicate the holiness of my great name, which has been profaned among the nations which you have profaned in their midst.'" What God says to Israel is, "I'm going to keep my promise to you, and I'm going to bring you back to the promised land, the covenant land. But it's not because you deserve this. It's not because you've earned this with your holiness, because you haven't. Do you know what God says to every single one of us? I'm calling you to know me. I'm calling you to walk with me, but it's not because you deserve this. You've not earned it. You've rebelled against me. But when I make a promise of salvation, I keep my promise." And he says, "I'm calling you back to myself. Then the nations will know that I am the Lord when I prove myself holy amongst you in their sight. Not just the people of Israel will know who the true God is. The nations, the whole world will know who the true God is. The next verse is Ezekiel 36:24. For I will take you from the nations, gather you from all the lands, and bring you into your own land. Then I will sprinkle clean water on you, and you will be clean. I will cleanse you from all your filthiness and from all your idols. See, we try to clean ourselves and we fail, but God says, I can clean you. Moreover, I will give you a new heart and put a new spirit within you. I will remove the heart of stone from your flesh and give you a heart of flesh. I will put my spirit within you and cause you to walk in my statutes. And you will be careful to observe my ordinances, my scriptures. You will live in the land that I gave to your forefathers, so you will be my people and I will be your God. So let's think. If the Lord says to the people of Israel, you have been exiled from the land of Israel, but I will bring you back to the land of Israel, that's something you can test. That's something you can observe. So let's put a chart on the screen for you. The population of Jews in the land of Israel. What did the Lord say? I will take you from the nations and bring you to your own land. So look on the chart. We just grabbed some years along the way, all the way back to 1517. Why that date? Because that's the date the Ottoman Empire took charge of the Holy Land. The Turks took charge of the Holy Land, and they were in power for 400 years. And at the time, there were 5,000 Jews living in the land of Israel. Not very many. Jump forward 400 years to 1918, and you've only moved from 5,000 Jews to 60,000 Jews living in Israel in 400 years. You say, why'd you pick that date? Because that's when the Ottoman Turks were defeated by the Brits in World War I, and the Brits got control of the Holy Land. And 60,000 is a lot more than 5,000, but it's not that many people in a whole country. Jump forward 30 years to 1948 when Israel declared independence as a modern state, and now you're at 716,000 Jews living in Israel. What did God say he would do? He would bring his people from the other countries, the other nations, and bring them to the land. Jump all the way to 2025, 7.7 million Jews living in the land of Israel. And you're going to say, well, population increases all the time. Every nation's population has grown since then. True. But I'm not sure it's grown 12,000% in 100 years. Because what did God say he would do? I would bring my people from the other lands to your own land.
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13: What else did he say in Ezekiel 36? Not only am I going to bring you to your land, but I'm going to give you a new heart. I'm going to take the heart of stone away and give you a heart of flesh. Now, many of you have heard of a cliche that says, there are no atheists in a foxhole. And what does it mean? When people are facing danger and crisis and emergency, they often become aware of spiritual things, and they seek God. Well, if you think through the history of the people of Israel, they have been in crises almost constantly. But just think about the last 2.5 years since the horrific terrorist attack by Hamas from the Gaza Strip in October of 2023. Two articles on the screen for you. One's from December of 24, Times of Israel. See what it says? The spiritual awakening of the Jewish people. that in the middle of the war, there are people who are seeking after God. On the right side, this is a Jerusalem Post article from September 2024, and I want you to see the headline. It says, 13-year-old former hostage, which is a sentence you should never have to say. A 13-year-old former hostage, an Israeli Jewish citizen, stolen by terrorists. After he was released from captivity, says, I want to start wearing a kippah. Now, that might not make much sense to you, but a kippah is a little hat that the Jewish men wear. You've heard of the Yiddish term, yarmulke. You know what it means? It represents, this is where I stop, and God is above me. It's humility. It's worship. God said, I would take the heart of stone away and give you a heart of flesh. Keep going. Chapter 37 of Ezekiel. The prophet writes, the hand of the Lord was upon me. He brought me out by the Spirit of the Lord and set me down in the middle of a valley full of dry bones. There were many on the surface of the valley and they were very dry. He said, son of man, can these bones live? And I said, only you know, O Lord. He said, prophesy over these bones and say to them, O dry bones, hear the word of the Lord. Thus says the Lord God to these bones, behold, I will cause breath to enter you that you may come to life. I will put sinews on you and make flesh grow back on you, cover you with skin, put breath in you so that you may come alive and you will know that I am the Lord. Ezekiel says, so I prophesied as I was commanded, and as I prophesied, there was a noise, a rattling. The bones came together, sinews were on them, flesh grew, skin covered them, but there was no breath in them. Then the Lord said to me, prophesy to the breath. Say to the breath, come from the four winds, O breath. Breathe on these slain that they may come to life. So as I prophesied, as he commanded me, and the breath came into them, and they came to life and stood on their feet, an exceedingly great army. Then the Lord said to me, son of man, these bones are the whole house of Israel. Behold, they say, our bones are dried up and our hope is perished. We are completely cut off. Therefore prophesy and say, thus says the Lord God, behold, I will open your graves and cause you to come out of your graves, my people. I will bring you into the land of Israel. Then you will know that I am the Lord when I have opened your graves and caused you to come out of your graves, my people. I will put my spirit within you and you will come to life. I will place you on your own land. Then you will know that I, the Lord, have spoken and done it, declares the Lord. What are we talking about spiritually? That we all, in our spiritual death, in our spiritual emptiness, feel dry and feel broken. And what the Lord promises to do is breathe his spirit into us and to move from death to life. It's a spiritual promise, but if you were to try to picture in your mind Ezekiel 37, for many people, do you know what visual comes to mind? Have you seen the survivors of the Holocaust? The Jews who were held in concentration camps and starved to death and tortured for the crime of being a Jew? And when they came out, they literally were skin and bone. And the Lord said, I'm going to breathe life into you, and I'm going to bring you to your own land. God makes promises, and God keeps promises. But there's a future battle coming. Ezekiel chapter 38. The prophet says, the word of the Lord came to me and saying, son of man, set your face toward Gog of the land of Magog. Gog and Magog, the prince of Rosh, Meshech, and Tubal, and prophesy against him and say, thus says the Lord God, behold, I am against you, O Gog, prince of Rosh, Meshech, and Tubal. Now, this is the battle we're going to talk about for a few minutes, and you need to understand the players in the story. Gog is a person, a leader, a ruler, a king, an emperor. Gog is a person. Magog is a place. He's the ruler of Magog. And there's an alliance of nations. You see Rosh, Meshach, and Tubal so far. We're going to talk about these places. And the Lord says he, in the last days, will create a battle and he will bring these people to this battle. What does it say? I will turn you about, put hooks into your jaws, and bring you out. All your army, horses and horsemen, all of them splendidly attired, a great company with buckler and shield wielding swords, Persia, Ethiopia, Put, all of them with shield and helmet, Gomer with troops, Beth Togarma from the remotest parts of the north with all of its troops, many peoples with you. The Lord is prophesying through Ezekiel of a future battle against the land and the people of Israel. And he says there's a ruler, a king named Gog. And then he lists a whole bunch of names of places where these armies will come from to form this military alliance. Well, Ezekiel's using ancient names for places. So we have to figure out what modern places we're talking about. And you have to understand how places in the Bible were named. Places in the Bible were named after the person who owned the land. So you've heard of the land of Canaan. Well, Canaan was one of the grandsons of Noah. He owned the land. It was called after him. Later, when the people of Israel, the descendants of Jacob, came to the land, when the people of Israel moved to the land of Canaan, it became known as the land of Israel. Places are named after people. Well, who are these people? Well, we got to go back to the book of Genesis after the flood. Noah and the ark. The entire human race started again through the three sons of Noah with their three wives, Shem, Ham, Japheth. So if you read in Genesis 10, there's a son named Japheth, and one of his verses, Genesis 10, 2, the sons of Japheth were Gomer, Magog, Madai, Javan, Tubal, Meshech, and Tyrus. So these names we're reading about, these guys were grandsons of Noah. There's another verse. The next generation, the sons of Gomer, one of them was Togarma. Then another son of Noah's name was Ham. One of his sons was named Cush. And another one named Put. These are grandsons of Noah. And so the places were named after the people, and the people owned this territory. Now, it says that Gog is of the land of Magog. Well, what originally was Magog? Lots of different debates. Remember, there was a person named Magog. And most scholars believe they settled in the north of the Black Sea, in the north of the Caspian Sea. Ancient Greek said that this place, Magog, was where the Scythians live. The Scythians have long been connected to Russia, especially southern Russia. So what you have is the name of a leader, Gog, and the name of a place, Magog. Now, Gog may be a person's name, given name, but it also may be a title. King, Pharaoh, President, those are titles. So Gog may be the name of a person, or it may be the title of the person. But if you try to figure out through your history books the names of the ancient places with names of modern places, you've got Magog. And this is, as I told you last week, what many scholars call the stands. Look at the modern nations. You've got Kazakhstan, Kyrgyzstan, Uzbekistan, Turkmenistan, Tajikistan. Go forward on the slides to the next one. And one more, you've got Rosh. Most likely that is Russia. But you can't say it's just because of the names sound similar. Doesn't work that way. Rosh is the Hebrew word that means the head or the ruler or the boss.
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5: In 1783, the Revolutionary War was nearly over, but America's future remained uncertain. Officers in the Continental Army were angry. Congress had failed to provide promised pay, and some considered using the Army's power to force the government's hand. George Washington understood their frustration, but he also knew the liberty they had fought to win could be destroyed by the very army that secured it. Washington confronted his officers and urged them to choose honor, patience, and loyalty to the Republic over rebellion. He could have used their anger to increase his own power. Instead, he used his influence to restrain it. Power asks what it can take. Character asks what duty requires. Washington's lesson still stands. Freedom survives when leaders place principle above ambition and remain faithful to God, country, and the people they serve.
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20: Hello there, and thanks for tuning in to this week's show. I'm your host, Chris McKay, and I'm really happy to have you along today as we explore and discover the secrets to health and wellness. 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And I want you to check them out when you have a chance because they really do have some great products to improve your health, and you'll save some money in the process. Okay, folks, this is going to be a great show. We're going to talk about food cravings, low energy, high blood sugar, digestive problems, high cholesterol, sluggish metabolism, high blood pressure, pain. This list goes on and on. My guest today is Dr. Brent Agin. He's an MD with a focus in wellness and prevention. Dr. Agin has authored two books. The first one is Healthy Aging for Dummies, and the second one is called Superfoods for Dummies. He sees patients of all ages and maintains a diverse array of clientele, including professional athletes and celebrities. He's going to debunk everything you thought you knew about dieting and explain how those extra pounds, that spare tire around your waist, is not your fault. He's going to talk about what it is that's actually causing that. Dr. Agin, welcome to the show. Thanks for taking time out of your busy schedule to be with us today.
21: Thank you, Chris. I'm excited to be here.
20: All right, so I want to get right in. I mean, look, we are dealing as a society, we are dealing with obesity like we've never seen before. Diet after diet seems to fail. Blood sugar levels have gone wild. I mean, what's going on out there?
21: Let's get right into it, Chris, and I'm going to ask you a question.
20: Okay.
21: Why do you think we're gaining weight?
20: We eat too much and we don't exercise.
21: I wish it was that simple, but there's more to it. If it was that simple, we wouldn't have such a problem with our children. Why are we seeing six-month-olds obese?
20: Well, that's a good question, because I guess, you know, you're not going to have a six-month-old that's going to exercise more, right?
21: That's exactly the point. And I actually brought you a can of infant formula, and this is a way we can start seeing what the problem is.
20: Okay.
21: Take a look at this, and just give me the first ingredient.
20: Corn syrup.
21: There you go. High fructose corn syrup. And it's actually being introduced to us at a very early age.
20: Corn syrup is sugar, right?
21: That's correct. It's a way to make sugar in a processed form, but the bodies can't handle it the way they do with natural sugar. This processing of foods is really what's driving the hunger in this vicious cycle of obesity.
20: That's scary. So really, from the time that we're kids, we're being exposed to this.
21: Yeah, it's very scary. What we have going on today is this vicious weight gain cycle. Too much sugar in our foods, which inactivates a leptin, the hormone that tells our brains that we're full. So we have the starving brains, which then keeps us eating past our full point. People don't want to be obese. People don't want to be overweight.
20: Right.
21: And it's just the same way as that people don't want to be addicted to drugs.
20: Yeah.
21: But they can't stop. And what's driving that is the body keeps telling you to eat more.
20: So what can we do then to stop our sugar addiction and lose the weight?
21: Well, Chris, I'm here to talk to you about this new weight loss formula. It's called Skinny D.
20: Skinny D. Okay, I like that.
21: It is a nutrient-rich liquid meal replacement drink that's clinically proven to provide a high degree of overall nutrition, and it helps you wean off the sugar addiction.
20: Okay.
21: Skinny D was designed to reduce the appetite, increase metabolism, it's low calorie, and it's very safe for diabetics as well as pre-diabetics.
20: Okay.
21: That's where the D in Skinny D comes from.
20: So what makes this so unique compared to what's already out there?
21: The first thing is that we've packed an enormous amount of nutritional value into this concentrate. One of the best appetite suppressants is good nutrition. It's packed full of plant extracts, amino acids, fiber, antioxidants, and adaptogens, ingredients that help reduce cravings, reduce appetite, and in 20 calories, and it's perfect for weight loss and general nutrition.
20: Now, how quickly do you start to see the pounds come off?
21: Within 72 hours, you're going to start seeing a good amount of weight coming
20: really?
21: Off. Yeah.
20: So what can you expect when you start taking your Skinny D formula?
21: Well, from the minute you start using Skinny D, your body's going to start learning when to shut off, when mm-hmm. to stop eating.
20: Mm-hmm.
21: And that leads into all the other health benefits. I mean, lowering cholesterol, increase in sustained energy, normalization of blood sugars,
20: mm-hmm.
21: less pain in the body by reduced inflammation, better mood, less anxiety, better digestion, better metabolism and absorption of nutrients. You're going to start seeing your skin looks better, your nails look better, you're going to look better.
20: Can you share some stories, some results that you're seeing from your patients?
21: The great thing is that I have success stories from people with diabetes, people who are obese, from people that are just looking to maintain good general health,
20: mm-hmm.
21: from young people, old people. I mean, Skinny D can fit into everybody's diet. one of my patients, she was a diabetic, really kind of had just given up. I mean, she had tried multiple different diet options, but, you know, just the pounds were coming off. And she also just couldn't find any way to control her blood sugars.
0: Yeah.
21: So she had almost given up on life. I got her to try Skinny D and mm-hmm. I said, you know, let's replace one meal mm-hmm. and then just eat a little bit more sensible and come back and see me in a month. And 60 days later, she came back. She had lost about 22 pounds and was almost in tears. And she explained the situation, and she had actually went to an amusement park, and for the first time in about 11 years was able to walk around the amusement park and not get pushed in a wheelchair.
0: Wow.
21: And that's because she lost the weight, she had energy, and finally some quality of life.
0: Yeah. Well, I want to take a minute here and let you listeners know that if you want to try Dr. Agin's Skinny D weight loss formula, there is a special toll-free number you can call. I'll give that to you now. It's 1-800-810-1497. And as you've heard, Skinny D is a nutrient-rich meal replacement drink. You mix this with water. It's perfectly safe for diabetics, and Skinny D will help you lose the weight and get the lean, sexy look you deserve. You know, I'm kind of thinking of it like Skinny D, Skinny Me. That's good, right?
21: That is good.
0: Okay, all right, we'll go with that. I also want to let you guys know that Dr. Agin has put together a very special introductory offer that's available to your listeners. So when you call, please be sure to mention this program, and you'll get a risk-free trial of Skinny D. Again, the number to call is 1-800-810-1497.
21: Hey, Chris, can I say something real quick?
0: Sure.
21: For all of you that have made the decision to try Skinny D and then take the first step in losing weight, one of the things I would like to include is a free copy of my 9 weight loss secrets you need to know. It talks about how to boost your sluggish metabolism, how much exercise you really need each day, powerful foods proven to reduce belly fat, and 2 simple natural diabetic secrets that every diabetic needs to know.
0: Folks, look, this is a great offer. The number to call is 1-800-810-1497. And I want you to know you have nothing to lose here, because Skinny D is guaranteed to be safe and effective or your money back. So the number to call is 1-800-810-1497. I'll give it to you one more time. It's 1-800-810-1497. Okay, if you're just joining us, with me today is Dr. Brent Agin. He's an MD. He has a focus on wellness and prevention through an integrative approach. Dr. Agin is here today to talk about why we struggle to lose weight. And really, we're talking about the core of this problem being high fructose corn syrup in terms of being overweight, being obese, and the health problems that are created because of that. Dr. Agin's been sharing with us a new formula that he's put together. It's a weight loss formula called Skinny D. It's designed to help really kind of wean us from this sugar addiction that we have, but do so in a very smart way. So, Dr. Agin, can you recap for my listeners that might just be joining us, what's going on out there?
21: We're in a situation where the foods we eat are driving us to want more of the same foods.
0: Mm-hmm.
21: Most of them have high fructose corn syrup, which is something our body just does not handle. It changes the way our body's metabolism works, causes your brain to want more food, and it causes this vicious cycle of overeating, becoming obese, and the research supports that.
0: And what is some of that research?
21: Well, back around 1990, Princeton did some studies. What they did is they took a group of rats that were able to eat as much food as they wanted to.
0: Okay.
21: And they had another group of rats that ate just a small amount of high fructose corn syrup. The high fructose corn syrup rats ended up with obesity and had all of the signs of metabolic syndrome, which is basically what we're facing now.
0: From that standpoint, maybe you can talk a little bit about how your Skinny D formula then kind of breaks that cycle.
21: Skinny D was scientifically developed and is clinically proven to give the body nutrients that it needs to stop cravings and shut off the hormones that are stopping the brain
0: mm-hmm.
21: from telling you you're full.
0: Mm-hmm.
21: It's a natural formula, and nutrients and nutrition is your best appetite suppressant and best advocate for weight loss.
0: Mm-hmm. Now, what if you don't have any weight to lose? Is this something you could just use to get the nutrients that your body needs?
21: Well, let me ask you this, Chris. Do you eat breakfast every day?
0: No. I have coffee. Does that count?
21: That's the problem. Most people don't eat breakfast. They get up in the morning. They have a cup of coffee. They might not eat again until noon. And it's already a stress on the body just not eating overnight. Skinny D is the perfect solution. It's a very quick, very nutritionally packed concentrate.
0: Mm-hmm.
21: They can put in a bottle of water, walk out the door. There's their breakfast.
0: And how long would you use this for? Is this something that you could just keep using?
21: I suggest you do.
0: Okay.
21: If we look at statistics, 92% of dieters fail. The cookie diets, prepackaged meal diets, they're not working. So when we're talking about Skinny D, we found a successful option. Just stay with it, and long-term weight loss can definitely be achieved.
20: Well, what do people tell you about their experience with your Skinny D formula?
21: Chris, I got to tell you, we get phone calls, emails, letters. Here's a letter we received from JC. It says, when I first started taking Skinny D, my cholesterol was a little high. I now have perfect lab results. I have more energy than I ever had. Since drinking the delicious Skinny D, I feel more alert on my 9-to-5 job. Not to mention, finally able to wear some items that were hanging in the back of my closet with price tags still on them. It's a new day. I'm not at my goal yet, but when I'm there, Facebook will see me.
20: You know, that says a lot.
21: It's very powerful, and this is an opportunity for someone to get rid of the yo-yo dieting. Mm-hmm. Skinny D should take you right into a nice, balanced weight, and the health benefits come with that.
20: Yeah, well, it makes a lot of sense. And again, folks, if you like what you're hearing here and you want to try Dr. Agin's Skinny D weight loss formula, there is a special toll-free number you can call. 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
4: 810-1497. Well, what do you think, folks? I bet you never knew that high fructose corn syrup is in so many of our foods, and that's really what's causing overeating. But Dr. Agin has been telling us about this new way to effectively drop the weight through his formula called Skinny D. It's a meal replacement. It's going to help you feel full. It's going to help you deal with your cravings. And then secondarily, which I think is very unique, it's going to give you all of the nutrients that your body needs so that you're not starving yourself, right?
5: Yes. Starvation is a stress on the body. And it's very similar to what bears do when they hibernate.
4: Okay.
5: Bears try to slow down their metabolism by hormonal changes. And it's no different what happens in starvation programs. And that is why the rebound effect is so dramatic. People get off of these diets and they just look at foods and they start to gain weight.
4: It seems that way, doesn't it?
5: It's true.
4: Now, is that also why you kind of hit these plateaus?
5: Yeah, that's correct. And in our research, we did have plateaus, but they were very short-lived. Plateaus are inevitable, and it's actually kind of the body resetting itself.
4: Mm-hmm.
5: But to have short plateaus is really what makes the scientific breakthrough with Skinny D. I mean, it was formulated to work in a program that would minimize plateaus mm-hmm. and keep people losing weight in a nice, steady fashion.
4: Wow. Well, I want to talk about the studies in a minute, but before we do that, I took the liberty of going to the supermarket. I picked up what would appear to be a similar meal replacement drink, and it actually has a little seal on it that says for diabetics. So if we do a comparison here in terms of this versus your Skinny D formula, what's different about these two?
5: Well, first, just go ahead and start reading the ingredients.
4: Okay. All right. This has water and then corn maltodextrin.
5: Oh, and what do you think that is?
4: Since it has fructose nearby, it might be high fructose corn syrup.
5: Yeah. There's a lot of interesting ways on labels that you can hide the actual ingredients.
4: This is kind of scary, right? Because this is for people with diabetes, and yet you're putting sugar back in the body.
5: Yeah, reading labels is confusing.
4: Yeah.
5: The marketing ploys out there saying 100% natural, but yet they're still full of high fructose corn syrup. How can that be? It gets very difficult to figure out what do I really eat. Replace a meal with Skinny D, and then try to choose foods that are more whole, raw foods.
4: Mm-hmm.
5: You're going to have results. Your bodies do not defy physics. If you eat that way, you're going to get results. It's plain and simple.
4: I want to talk a little bit about the studies
5: mm-hmm.
4: for Skinny D. Can we talk about some of the studies that were done?
5: Yeah, we did a few trials.
4: Mm-hmm.
5: The most recent trial, from the weight loss standpoint, the average weight loss in 2 weeks was 18.2 pounds.
4: 18.2 pounds?
5: 8.7 pounds in the first 72 hours. That was the average weight loss of participants. 6 week weight loss, 28.4 pounds.
4: Holy moly.
5: It's a lot of weight.
4: It is a lot of weight.
5: Yeah, let's talk a little bit about the health part.
4: Okay.
5: And this is the important part from the medical standpoint. Everybody had a drop in cholesterol, but the average drop of cholesterol was 20 points.
4: That's amazing.
5: Yeah. And I will say this time and time again is that good nutrition is your best advocate for weight loss and is definitely the best appetite suppressant.
4: And this is safe. Is there anything you have to worry about here?
5: It's very safe. Kids can drink it. Elders can drink it.
4: And it tastes good?
5: Tastes delicious. And I have one, and I was waiting for you to ask that because I want you to try it.
4: Okay. All right. Well, I'll try it.
5: Yeah, I want
4: I'll
5: you to try some.
4: Okay. So let me I get some water here. Let me just pour it in a glass. Okay. So I'm gonna pour this in. All right. Mix it up. But you said sip it, right?
5: If you drink it very fast, your body might not even have time to say, okay, you're
4: that
5: full.
4: Tastes good.
5: Yeah, it's
4: good
5: taste.
4: Good.
5: Yeah, it has to taste good.
4: Yeah, and I can definitely see doing this. And this is only 20 calories, you said, right?
5: Only 20 calories. It's really a very positive, powerful meal replacement
4: mm-hmm.
5: that sets people in a position to better their health. You have to understand that this is a great opportunity to stop being a statistic. When you start to get into Skinny D, we already know you're going to look and feel better. I mean, and we know that people want to see the difference. They want to see the weight loss. They want to look better. But that's just part of it. Energy level, enjoying your life, being
4: mm-hmm.
5: able to have the energy to get through days and be productive at work and go enjoy your family and opportunities in life, normalizing blood sugars, reducing risk of
4: mm-hmm.
5: diabetes,
4: mm-hmm.
5: pain. High fructose corn syrup and highly processed foods drive inflammation. It's an inflammatory process in the body, but it also causes joint pain. It causes migraines. It causes all sorts of pain syndromes in the body.
4: Mm-hmm.
5: And Skinny D is a great opportunity to reduce pain, better your mood, start enjoying life a little bit better. Less bloating, gas, digestion, improve heart health, reducing your risk of strokes and heart attacks.
4: Mm-hmm.

0: You're bettering your immune system. When you have stress on the body, your immune system is one of the first things that is punished.
1: Mm-hmm.
0: Your skin looking better, acne going away. It's just endless.
1: Wow. Well, again, I'd love to hear some more of what your patients have had to say.
0: Well, like I said, Chris, we get all kinds of feedback from Skinny D users. Do we have time to read a few more letters?
1: Sure.
0: Here's another one. I decided to try Skinny D, not being sure of what I was getting into. However, it turned out to be very easy. Drinking the liquid was quick, easy, and tasty. I never felt hungry. I was surprised with the amount of weight I lost. I lost over 15 inches on the program and couldn't be happier with the results.
1: Wow, 15 inches. That's a lot.
0: That's a lot. And look at the statements that were in that small paragraph there. Quick, easy, and tasty, and I never felt hungry.
1: Yeah.
0: That was all what we were talking about.
1: Wow. Wow. Well, again, folks, if you like what you're hearing here and you want to try Dr. Agin's Skinny D weight loss formula, there is a special number that you can call today. It's 1-800-810-1497. Now, as we've been talking about, Skinny D is a nutrient-rich meal replacement drink that's been clinically proven to promote healthy, easy, and quick weight loss. Skinny D is designed to reduce your appetite, help get rid of those cravings, and increase your metabolism, all while supporting the nutritional needs of your body, and being able to do that with only 20 calories per serving. And as Dr. Agin mentioned, it's perfectly safe for diabetics, which really gives Skinny D the D in its name. But on the other hand, Skinny D is great for everyone to make sure that your body is getting the nutrients that it absolutely needs to be healthy. Remember, Dr. Agin has put together a very special offer for you today. Again, it's only available to you listeners. When you call, mention this program, and you're going to get a risk-free trial of Skinny D. And again, that number to call is 1-800-810-1497. And Dr. Agin, you're going to include a little something extra, right?
0: That's correct. And it's a free copy of my 9 weight loss secrets you need to know. It talks about how to boost your sluggish metabolism, how much exercise you really need each day, powerful foods proven to reduce belly fat, and natural diabetic secrets that every diabetic needs to know.
1: I think that's really great. Again, folks, this is a great offer. Remember, Skinny D, Skinny Me, this could be you. And all you have to do is call the number. That number is 1-800-810-1497. And look, you have absolutely nothing to lose here because Skinny D is guaranteed to be safe and effective or your money back. So again, that number to call is 1-800-810-1497. Well, folks, I don't know about you, but this is really interesting. I'm learning a ton here about why we struggle so much with trying to lose weight, really coming back to this high fructose corn syrup and how it's in practically everything we eat. Our bodies are having a tremendous difficulty trying to process it because it's not a natural form of sugar. But we've been talking with Dr. Agin about a way to deal with that, and it's called Skinny D. It uses new technology, key nutrients that are specifically selected and clinically proven to help stop these cravings, help you feel satisfied, but at the same time, help you drop that weight. And coming back to this high fructose corn syrup, if it's so addictive, why are we still seeing this out there? I mean, we became aware with cigarettes. It doesn't mean that everybody stopped smoking, but on the other hand, at least the awareness is there.
0: The high fructose corn syrup is a problem that's not going anywhere anytime soon. It's just, it's so inexpensive that it's just too easy to put in all of our foods. I mean, mm-hmm. it's in ketchup, it's in yogurts, it's in cereals, it's
1: really?
0: In baby formulas, it's in things that are supposed to help diabetics. It's in all of our foods. And this is exactly why I developed Skinny D, to make it easier on all of you listeners to improve your health and lose weight.
1: Mm-hmm. And I think that's what it's, you know, at the end of the day, that's what it's about, to truly have a solution. I mean, what would you tell someone listening right now that's kind of thinking that same thing? This sounds good, but you know what? I've tried everything, nothing works, and I'm checking out, sorry.
0: Well, I say give it one more try. And if you are one of those listeners that have just feel like giving up, just understand you're not alone. There are a lot of people that were not asking to be in this position, and it's not your fault. Skinny D is a liquid that has the right vitamins and nutrients in it to help people lose weight and help them hold their cravings down, give them the nutrients to have their body run efficiently. We have research to support it. There's clinical trials to show that it is effective. Just give it one more try.
1: Well, who can benefit from your Skinny D formula?
0: Everybody. Yeah, everybody. And that's the truth. Any age, 20s, 30s, 40s, you know, my practice, I've seen a large portion of the population that are getting into their 40s and 50s and 60s now that are looking more than ever now to stay vital and stay vigorous and have this zest for life. And if you want to live a long, productive life and enjoy your hobbies and your family and travel, you have to lose weight. It's the first thing you have to do. You have to lose weight. You're going to get all the health benefits with it. And so that happens at all ages.
1: Well, we got to start winding things down here. What can Skinny D do for someone listening right now that is interested in what we've been talking about?
0: Well, the list is long, but I'll try to wrap it up here. You're going to start losing weight at a pretty quick pace. You're going to start seeing your skin looks better. Your nails look better. People are going to look better, but that's not where it stops. People are going to get more energy. They're going to lower their cholesterol, maintain their blood sugars, reduce pain by decreasing inflammation in the body. Mm-hmm. And by doing that, you're going to have better moods. You're going to be less depressed, sleep better. You're just going to get a better sense of well-being. This is an opportunity to really improve overall health.
1: Well, Dr. Agin, unfortunately, we have only a few minutes left here. Is there anything else that you want to share with our listeners today before we sign off?
0: Well, I could keep going for a while, but the biggest point is that this is a very good investment in health. And could be the least expensive health benefit you could possibly get yourself involved in. We just talked about all the benefits that you can see from this product, and it has huge rewards. People owe it to themselves to give this a try and see if they can better their lives, and just don't give up. That's the biggest thing. Give this a try and start enjoying life.
1: Yeah, I think that's great advice. And Dr. Agin, again, thank you so much for taking time out of your busy schedule to be with us today.
0: Thank you.
1: All right, folks. Well, here is your last chance. If you want to try Dr. Agin's Skinny D weight loss formula, I'm going to give you a special toll-free number now that you can call. It's 1-800-810-1497. 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And as Dr. Agin mentioned, it's perfectly safe for diabetics. That's actually where the name came from, Skinny D, but is ideal for anyone that wants to lose weight or wants to simply offset the effects of these foods that have high fructose corn syrup or high sugar content and wants to, at the same time, get the nutrients in your body that your body needs. It's a great way to do that. All in all, Skinny D will help you lose the weight and get the lean, sexy look you deserve. And I know that's what so many of us want. Remember, Dr. Agin has put together a very special offer for you today. 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It's 1-800-810-1497. 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So folks, this is a really great offer. I encourage you, call right now. 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And you have absolutely nothing to lose because Skinny D is guaranteed to be safe and effective or your money back. 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It's 1-800-810-1497. 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
14: Now, in life, all of us fight battles and we face giants that can be intimidating. And infuriating and fearful and ferocious. And the fact is that probably the greatest giant of all is the giant that the children of Israel, the armies of Israel, face, and that is a giant of fear. Beyond the human giant that stood in front of them was their fear. And fear is a giant we all face, one of our biggest challenges. And we often battle worries, anxiety, fights within every day. And we all face giants of temptation. So how do we defeat the giants in our lives? When we face giant-sized problems and issues, maybe your giant is an issue going on in your life. It could be a career issue, a financial issue. It could be that your spouse is not a believer and follower of Jesus, and that's a giant-sized problem in your life. It could be a child that is a prodigal child, and you've prayed and ask God to bring the child home, but so far, nothing is changing. It's just not happening. It's the shadow of a giant on your life every single day. So how do we war and win when we face these giants in life? How do we overcome? Because we are told in the Scripture that we are to always triumph in Jesus Christ. Now, the last time we saw David, he was appointed and anointed as the king of Israel, just a boy, just a teenager. And what did he do? He went back to the shepherd's fields. He went back to tend to the sheep, to shepherd the flock of God. Why? Because he is preparing for the next steps of his leadership. And as he is there in the shepherd's field one day, he's called to go to the valley of Elah and take food to his brothers who are there for the fight against the Philistines. Let's pick up the scripture in chapter 17 and verse 1. Now the Philistines, which were an evil, antagonistic, anti-God, idolatrous group of people, gathered their armies for battle. And they were gathered in Soko, which belongs to Judah, and encamped between Soko and Azekah, and in Ephes-Damim. And Saul and the men of Israel were gathered and encamped in the valley of Elah and drew up in line of battle against the Philistine. Now, I want you to get the picture. I've been to the valley of Elah many times. And on one side, there is a cliff, and the other side, there is a cliff. And in between in the valley, it's about 100 yards long. It's about the size of a football between the two cliffs. So one army, the Philistines, are lined up on one side, and then the armies of God, the Israelis, are lined up on the other side. And they are prepared for battle. And that's when the giant shows up. Look at verses 4 through 11. And there came out from the camp of the Philistine a champion named Goliath of Gath, whose height was 6 cubits and a span. And he had a helmet of bronze on his head, and he was armed with a coat of mail, and the weight of the coat was 5,000 shekels of bronze. And he had bronze armor on his legs and a javelin of bronze slung between his shoulders. And the shaft of his spear was like a weaver's bead, and his spearhead weighed 600 shekels of iron, and his shield bearer went before him. And he stood and he shouted, verse 8, to the ranks of Israel, "Why have you come down or out to draw up for battle? Am I not a Philistine? And are you not the servants of Saul? Choose a man for yourselves and let him come down to me. And if he is able to fight with me and kill me, then we will be your servants. But if I prevail against him and kill him, then you shall be our servants and serve us." And the Philistines said, "I defy the ranks of Israel this day. Give me a man that we may fight together." And when Saul and all of Israel heard these words of the Philistine, they were dismayed and greatly afraid. What about this giant? What about this guy? How big was this bad boy? Well, he was 9 feet, 6 inches tall, maybe even as tall as 9 feet, 9 inches tall, based on how you define a span. And there he stands, spear in hand. The head of that spear weighed 15 to 20 pounds, just the point of the spear. He was armed and dangerous. His bronze armor and helmet weighed over 200 pounds. And everybody, including Saul, is deathly afraid of this man. For 40 days, twice a day, this bad boy comes out and taunts and threats and trash talks the children of Israel and defies the God of Israel. And nobody will fight this beast because they are afraid. Until David shows up. David, still a teenager, with the heart after God. Therefore, the heart of a champion. And David shows up. And look at verse 34 and 36. What was David doing all of this time? David said to Saul, "Your servant used to keep the sheep of his father. And when there came a lion or a bear and took a lamb from the flock, I went after him and struck him and delivered it out of his mouth. And if he arose against me, I caught him by his beard and struck him and killed him. Your servant," David speaking, "has struck down both lions and bears, and the uncircumcised filthy Philistine shall be just like one of them, for he has defied the armies of the living God." Amen. Tough guy, David. Where did he get this courage? He'd killed lions, he'd killed bears. He'd done it before. And this big beast and bully of a man didn't intimidate David. What's the sermon here? David understood his why. His purpose gave him the passion that we see in this. It was David who said in verse 29, "Is there not a cause?" David had a calling upon his life. And he had a cause in front of him. And what is that cause? It is the glory of God. David was insulted. He was infuriated that these cowardly Israelites were standing there, sitting there, shaking in their sandals rather than taking on this man in the name of God. So what did David do? He volunteers to fight the giant. To go one-on-one with this guy, with this giant. Why? Because he had a different heart than the rest of them. He had a courageous heart. He had a different mindset. And where did he get this kind of mentality? Time spent with God. David knew God. He had a heart after God. This is why he had a cause, a calling. David was a worshiper before he was a warrior. And so this is where all of this courage comes from. Let me remind you, because he was full of faith, that he was full of courage. And so when you get up every day and you're facing those giants, giants of circumstances, giants of carnality, when you are being taunted and tempted, what do? You remember in Christ, the world doesn't control the way you think. Satan's lies and taunts and threats cannot change what God has done in your life. Remind yourself of why you do what you do. And this will give you clarity for what's happening in your life. It will give you conviction and therefore courage.
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14: So David had great courage. Where does this courage come from? Where does this kind of courage come from for any of us? In 1 Samuel 30 and verse 16, David is going through a really rough and difficult time in his life and a big defeat for those who were with him. And 1 Samuel 30, 16, it says, David strengthened himself. He encouraged himself in the Lord. This is what he did. And this is what we are to do. So David runs into conflict, not with the giant, but with his own people, his own brothers, the critics and the skeptics. Saul said, okay, if you're going to fight this guy, you better go in some armor. And he was clanking around in Saul's armor. And David said, I can't wear this stuff. And so he went with a shepherd's staff and a sling and five stones because David trusted God. God rewarded his faith because his faith was real. It was raw. It was active. So even in spite of the criticism and those who would shut him down and tell him you can't do it, David refused to believe the lie. And don't you believe those lies either. Don't you let anyone shut you down or stop you from pursuing the call and the cause of God in your life. The key to spiritual victory is the ministry of the Holy Spirit. Remember when David was appointed and then anointed with the oil running down his face and over his cloak? The scripture says that the Spirit of God, this is 1 Samuel 16:13, the Spirit rushed upon David. The Spirit of God rushed through David's life. You want to kill giants? Each day of your life, choose whether you're going to live by faith or whether you're going to live by sight or feelings. Life is a series of choices. And if you live always on your feelings, on your emotions, you're going to live in insecurity and immobility and insignificance. You will. But if you choose to believe God, if you choose to act in faith and obedience to what God has called you to do, for His glory, then you will live in victory. You see, what is faith? Faith is belief in action. There are feelings that come with our faith, but primarily faith moves, it acts, it takes risks, and it believes and trusts in a God who can do anything but fail. So whatever giants you face in your life right now, look up to God. Look beyond the giant. And see what God can do. Know your God. Spend time with Him like David did. So David shows up to the battlefield delivering this food. He couldn't believe that the Israelites were not responding. So he said, I will. And in spite of those critics, he did what God told him to do. In David's heart, God was much bigger than the giant. He couldn't wear Saul's armor. He wore the armor of God, the protection of God upon his life. 2 Corinthians 10:4 says, the weapons of our warfare are not carnal, fleshly, but mighty to the pulling down of strongholds. And if there are satanic strongholds in your life, if there are giants that are trying to take your territory, then resist in the name and the power of God. The bully is enraged when David shows up. He's just infuriated. He roars, am I a dog that you would send this boy out to fight with me? And he curses David and the God of David in the name of his own false gods. And he says, come on, boy. I'm going to feed you to the birds. And David says, you come to me with a sword and a spear, but I come to you in the name of God. Of the Lord God Almighty, the God of Israel. And according to 1 Samuel 17, you can see it in verses 48 and 49, David then ran to meet him. If you want to kill giants, you've got to confront those giants. You don't run away. You run to the confrontation and the power of God. And so David ran to the battle. That's one of my favorite lines in all the scripture. When we face these battles, don't run away. Run in the name of the Lord your God and with the weapons that God has given you, the word of God and prayer and the power of the Holy Spirit. And so David took 5 stones and a small satchel, and he picked one of those stones. Somebody said, well, why did he have 5 stones? Well, Goliath had 4 brothers. I guess he thought he was going to get every one of them. I don't know if that's true or not. What I do know is true is it shows the humility of David, who took 1 stone and, you know, he said, in case I don't get him with the first one, I got 4 more. So he goes at him and he slings the shot, hits him right in the forehead, and the giant goes down. But it's not over, because the giant is not dead. Have you ever seen one of those horror movies, one of those scary movies where they finally get the bad monster down and then it comes back? So the giant is down, but he's not totally out. And so look at verses 50 and 51. So David prevailed over the Philistine with a sling and with a stone and struck the Philistine and killed him. There was no sword in the hand of David. So what did David do? He ran and stood over the Philistine, took the Philistine's sword and drew it out of its sheath and killed him and cut off his head with it. And when the Philistines saw their champion was dead, they fled. They ran. The victory belonged to the victors. So what do we learn here? The challenges, the giant problems and battles that we fight, the battle belongs to the Lord. It's His battle. Amen. You have the strength in Jesus' name to defeat Satan and all of his lies, to stand up with truth. Ephesians 6:10 says, be strong in the Lord and the power of His might. The scripture also says, don't give the devil foothold in your life. Don't give the devil space in your life. Attack the giant. Resist the devil and he will flee from it. Don't negotiate with a terrorist. And if your temptations are terrorizing you and paralyzing you with fear, if your problems are putting you out, then you stand up in the power of Christ and you go get your giant in the name of the Lord your God and you finish him off. You kill him. You say, Pastor, kill the giant? Yes. Don't feel sorry for this Philistine monster. And don't feel sorry about killing your sin, killing the temptation. You don't coddle giants. You kill them. So if you've got a giant, let's say your problem is alcoholism, you're drinking way too much, what do? You don't compromise with this. You don't negotiate with the enemy. You get rid of the booze in your house, in your life. You don't show up at bars. You kill it in the name of Jesus. What about sexual sin? Many are tempted and are living in sexual sin. Well, what do? Well, you stop calling it just a weakness. And you recognize it for what it is, which is wickedness. Call sin by its first name. Call sin, sin. Stop patronizing and rationalizing with your sin. If you have a sin problem, repent of your sin, confess it, get biblical counseling and encouragement and help. 1 John 1:9 says, if we confess our sins, He is faithful and just to forgive us our sins and to cleanse us from all unrighteousness. To confess is the word homologeo. It means to say the same thing as, to agree with another, to say what God says about your sin. And what does God say about your sin? He hates it. He hates it. Do you? Be killing the giant, be killing sin, or it will be killing you. You know what your problem is so often? Your God's too small. Faith sees and believes and acts in courage and clarity. Jesus has defeated the devil. And so if you will put your faith and trust in Christ, then the enemy is defeated in your life and you can begin to live a life transformed by His grace and for His glory.
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14: What giant has been winning in your life? Don't spiritualize it. Don't give me the religious answer. I'm asking you, what giant keeps defeating you? What's the one thing that, if you're honest, you've almost given up hope of ever conquering? Because here's what happens to most of us. We live our entire lives being intimidated by giants that Jesus already defeated. We spend decades cowering in fear of enemies that have no power over us. We negotiate with terrorists. We make peace treaties with sin. We learn to coexist with the very things that are destroying us. And all the while, God is saying, why are you negotiating? Why are you compromising? Why are you living in defeat when I've already given you the victory? Here's what I want you to understand. David didn't defeat Goliath by being physically stronger than the giant. He defeated Goliath by trusting a God who was bigger than any foe he would face. And that changes everything for you today. Because you might not be strong enough to beat your addiction. You might not be disciplined enough to overcome that temptation on your own. You might not have the willpower to conquer that giant. But you serve a God who is. And when you stop fighting in your strength and start fighting in His name, the battle is already won. So here's what I'm asking you to do this week. Stop running from your giant. Stop avoiding it. Stop pretending it's not there. It's time to run toward it, not in your own strength, but in the name of the Lord. It's time to stop tolerating what God has called you to terminate. It's time to cut off the head of that giant once and for all. And I want you to know this. The same Jesus who defeated death on the cross has already defeated every giant you're facing. Satan is a defeated enemy. Sin has no power over you. Fear has no authority in your life. So this week, when that giant shows up again, and it will, I want you to remember who you are. You're not fighting alone. You're not fighting in your own strength. You're fighting in the name of the Lord of hosts, the God of angel armies, the one who has never lost a battle. And when you run toward that giant in His name, that giant is going down.
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15: In 1783, the Revolutionary War was nearly over, but America's future remained uncertain. Officers in the Continental Army were angry. Congress had failed to provide promised pay, and some considered using the Army's power to force the government's hand. George Washington understood their frustration. But he also knew the liberty they had fought to win could be destroyed by the very army that secured it. Washington confronted his officers and urged them to choose honor, patience, and loyalty to the Republic over rebellion. He could have used their anger to increase his own power. Instead, he used his influence to restrain it. Power asks what it can take. Character asks what duty requires. Washington's lesson still stands. Freedom survives when leaders place principle above ambition and remain faithful to God, country, and the people they serve.
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27: Underlying this whole thing is the imagination that Jesus held that unclean spirits can affect us physically. This young man happened to have seizure-like activity. I'm not suggesting to you that every seizure-like activity is connected to demonic activity. I don't believe that. But I do believe that the clear invitation of Scripture is that unclean spirits can affect our physical lives. I think that's why Paul in Ephesians 6 said to us that we better learn how to put on the armor of God. We better learn how to take a stand spiritually.
26: 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That's 855-577-2255. We're so glad you're here to listen. Today's program will complete the message we began yesterday. Here's Pastor Allen with part two of Dangerous Faith, Opposition, Not Defeat.
0: So if you'll allow me, what I'm going to suggest is we want to be submitted to the will of God, but it doesn't mean we're passive in our journey through time. Look in Acts chapter 4 and verse 18. The same Sanhedrin, they've called in Peter and John, and this is, they called them in again and commanded them. These people that orchestrated Jesus' death, they've got some influence. They commanded them not to speak or teach at all in the name of Jesus. You're going to shut this up or we'll shut you down. We all understand this. Cancel culture didn't start in the 21st century. Threats in the public square, when you're not cooperating with conventional wisdom or whatever the ideas that are fashionable or chic are, when you stand against those, it's not new in the 21st century, folks. What's a bit new, what's a bit different, is coaching Christians to be non-threatening. That we should be silent. That we should withdraw from the discussion. That we should be tolerant of wickedness and ungodliness and sin, and we should just nod quietly. I don't believe that's love. I don't believe that's real compassion. I think compassion helps people through difficult places. It doesn't continue to agree with them on a path that leads to destruction. Again, it's not about anger or belligerence, and it's certainly not about violence. It's about truth. They commanded him not to speak or teach in the name of Jesus, but Peter and John replied, "Well, you judge for yourselves whether it's right in God's sight to obey you rather than God. For we can't help speaking about what we have seen and heard." Just a good old living Bible. They said, "You understand this debate." They said, "Whether we'll obey God or obey you. But given that choice, we're not going to be quiet." It seems disrespectful in that context. I don't believe it. If you read the larger narrative and you follow it through the unfolding in those opening chapters of Acts, I don't believe it's presented that way, because what they're pointed at is helping people who are struggling with physical challenges and emotional challenges. They're pointed at people, but it puts them on a course of conflict with power brokers who have agendas they're defending and positions they're defending. And what they're very determined to do is invite people into the presence of God and the transforming power of God. And we have to keep that as our primary objective. We're here to help people. Amen. And capitulating to darkness and capitulating to ungodliness and yielding to wickedness is not helping people. It's self-preservation. But I think for far too long we've been oriented towards self-preservation. And we think, well, we'll succeed enough or achieve enough or accumulate enough or become enough, and then we will become more bold in our faith. I don't think so. I don't find that to be the case typically, because if we diminish the Lord and we hide those relationships and we diminish those allegiances, I find no matter what comes to us, then we don't have the courage that we need. Children are the best example. If you introduce them to prayer, if we teach the kids in the early elementary area how to pray for one another, they'll pray for one another, and then they'll pray for everybody they can find. They'll pray for their friends. They'll pray for their classmates. They'll pray for anybody. One of the dads in the church told me that he developed the habit. We give away from time to time little tins of anointing oil, and one of his assignments was to take the boys to school in the morning. And he said when he would do it, he'd reach over his arm over the back seat and he would anoint him with oil and say a sentence prayer for him. He said one morning he dropped him off at school and he was about to pull away from the curb and he heard a knocking on the window, and he said it was his oldest son. And he said, "Dad, you didn't pray for me today." Oh, kids are so much more receptive to that. Teach the children. Let it become so normal that when they meet some knucklehead that says they don't believe in prayer, they're going, "Don't bother. They don't have to argue. They know it's true. You don't have to defend truth. You just have to be willing to share it. Amen. Submitted to God, but not passive in our world. I don't find the disciples were passive. Jesus wasn't passive. They wouldn't have put him on a cross if he was passive. If he'd have been passive, he'd have never gone back to Jerusalem. He would have never stepped back onto the Temple Mount and begun to teach the people again. He could have avoided all of that, and he chose avoidance. I don't know who coached us that avoidance was godly, but I don't agree. Ephesians 6:10 talks to us about being strong in the Lord and in his mighty power. Put on the full armor of God that you can take your stand against the devil's schemes. If you don't read the whole thing, you'll think it's a Second Amendment advertisement. You're going to armor up. You'll be signing up for classes. But you need the next verse. Our struggle isn't against flesh and blood. This isn't about people. It really isn't a people struggle. It's against rulers and authorities and the powers of this dark world. That's not a political statement. It's talking about a hierarchy of spiritual forces. Satan was a part of the kingdom of God. He was one of the archangels. Because of his rebellion and a third of the angels that he managed to convince to join him, he lost his place in heaven, and he's created an imitation of the structure of the kingdom of God for the kingdom of darkness. And the Apostle Paul is writing to a church at Ephesus who'd had a front row seat for these spiritual forces on display when Paul was amongst them in Ephesus. So he's writing them a reminder that our struggle isn't with flesh and blood, but against these spiritual forces of wickedness, of evil in the heavenly realms. And he says, you've got to put on the armor of God so that when the day of evil comes, the presumption, the certainty is that evil will present. But when evil presents, this is not a people battle. Now, it may come dressed like people, but it's not really a people struggle. And after you have, that you'll be able to stand your ground, and after you've done everything, you stand. Sometimes all that's left to us is to stand in Jesus' name. We recognize we're not powerful. It's not up to us. You've heard me say a lot of times, you know, on my best day, I can't heal a gnat's wing, but I will still stand where God asks me to stand. And I want to invite you to that. You see, spiritual conflict does not typically announce itself as a spiritual battle. It doesn't. Fundamentally, it's a truth encounter. It's not about you feeling strong or being loud. It's a truth encounter. And in a truth encounter, what you believe becomes something of tremendous significance. And therein is a part of the challenge we face in the communities of faith, because we tend to think that belief is optional. It's what I believe, what my family believes, what my church believes. The reason we read our Bibles is so that we can learn the character of God and the nature of God, and we can begin to conform our beliefs to what he has invited us to. In that way, we should consistently be growing and changing. If you're not reading your Bible, I don't know how you know what to believe. Do you believe what the media tells you? Do you believe what you read on social media? Do you believe what somebody... I mean, what do you believe? Because trust has cratered. Institutions that used to be the bedrock of trustworthy representation, they are no longer trustworthy. But the Word of God is unchanging. It is not out of date. The Word of God will not take you backwards. It will propel you forwards. Do you think God is shocked by AI? Do you think they've called a council in heaven? They've gotten the archangels together. All of the brightest and the best. They said, what are we going to do with this? I don't think so. I don't think so. God's not shocked. Don't apologize because you believe the Bible. Some of you, we're reading the book of Judges right now. If you're doing the reading with us. Not judges in black robes, leaders for the tribes of Israel. And one of the judges in Judges 6 is Gideon. And there's an enormous army that has beset Israel, and they're outnumbered, and they don't have the ability to muster a number of troops to provide a legitimate defense. And it's panic time because the Midianites raid Israel and they plunder the land year after year. When it's harvest time, they come and they take the harvest from the crops. It's an agricultural society. They come and They take all the produce of the land and they leave the people destitute and hungry. And so God calls Gideon and says, I want you to do something about the Midianites. And Gideon answers like much like we would. He goes, well, wait a minute. He said, I'm not very powerful. He said, I come from a small family and I'm the smallest in my family. And my family is the weakest in my tribe, and my tribe is the smallest in all the tribes. I'm the least likely candidate. Go someplace else. And God said, no, I chose you. Mighty man of valor. When he said that to him, Gideon was hiding. So he wasn't like, he had a resume.

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4: No. And a trumpet. And here's our strategy, fellas. When I blow my trumpet, you blow yours, and we're going to break the pots. And there's going to be an airstrike, an earthquake, a pestilence. Nope, we're going to break our pots and blow our trumpets. Let's go. Do you think anybody rolled their eyes? We started out with 30,000 and we're down to 300 and we got a pot and a trumpet. I promise it's in the book. If you're not reading the Bible with us, you're missing something. It's an impossible circumstance apart from God. Apart from God, there's no way. You see, our lives are like that. Apart from God, we don't have a future, folks. I'm not telling you not to work hard. I'm not telling you not to invest in your family. I'm not telling you not to care. I'm not inviting you towards apathy. I'm telling you we're looking for outcomes that exceed ourselves. Apart from God, no chance. Jesus had no chance. Into your hands I commit my spirit. They have beaten me beyond recognition. I no longer have the strength to draw a breath. I'm suffocating. I forgive them, but into your hands I commit my spirit. Are we willing to be those kind of Christians? Or has somebody convinced you to be so non-threatening, such a chameleon, so quiet, so non-assuming, that you can just stay under the radar, nobody will notice, and the trumpet will blow, and you'll be ready, and when you get to heaven, they're all going to go, awesome way! I don't really think that's the presentation we're given.
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6: I want to take the balance of our time. I got a couple of minutes and do a case study with you. The Lord, help me overcome my unbelief. Because rather than avoid the issue or not talk about the issue or act like we don't notice, I know people who won't watch the news because they don't want to have to be engaged. Not a great plan. That's like not going to the doctor because you don't want to have to deal with it. Not going to the doctor doesn't make you healthier. It just makes you more ignorant. What? It's like not getting on the scale. Does not make you thinner. It just makes you less informed. Right? You got no chance of course correction if you don't have the courage to at least step up on the platform. Well, my scale hates me. I don't like it. I understand.

0: And sometimes we avoid the truth because we don't want to deal with it. But it's a case study. And at the heart of it is, Lord, help me overcome my unbelief. We all struggle with this. We all struggle with this. It's Mark chapter 9. In its context, it's right on the heels of the transfiguration. Remember that? Jesus took Peter, James, and John, went up on a high mountain, and he changed. He begins to glow. He becomes luminescent. He's transformed. It's why we call it the transfiguration. And he has some friends come visit with him, Elijah and Moses. And if you're tracking the timeline, they've been gone a while. I'm curious. We'll have to wait to find out. How did Peter, James, and John know who they were? You suppose they had those laminated badges that said, "My name is"? I don't know, but they did. They understood. Maybe like in a dream, sometimes you understand. I don't know. It doesn't tell us. But they come back from the Mount of Transfiguration. So I think it's safe to say Peter, James, and John are a little high, a little jacked up in Jesus. And they come back. This is when they came to the other disciples. There's a large crowd around them, and the teachers of the law arguing with them. And as soon as the people saw Jesus, they were overwhelmed with wonder and they ran to greet him. It's a chaotic scene. The teachers of the law are arguing with the disciples, and when the crowd sees Jesus, Mark says they're overwhelmed with wonder. So there's a lot of positive energy and enthusiasm and expectation that there's Jesus, and there's a lot of anger from the teachers of the law at the disciples. It's a tumultuous, it's not like a peaceful, orderly lecture hall. "What are you arguing with him about?" Jesus asked. And a man in the crowd answered. So now we got somebody else in the crowd popping off. "Well, I brought you my son who's possessed by a spirit that's robbed him of speech. And whenever it seizes him, it throws him into the ground, foams at the mouth, gnashes his teeth, becomes rigid. I asked your disciples to drive it out, but they couldn't." I got no solution from your disciples. And he's desperate enough. He's just talking over everybody. That's a desperate dad. "I don't care what they think about me. I'm not trying to protect our story." Most of us would be very reluctant in a public gathering to be that vulnerable about one of our children. And this dad is so desperate, he doesn't care what people think about him or his son. He's got some imagination that for some reason that Jesus might be able to help, and he could care less about the rest of it. I mean, you got arguing teachers of the law, and you got a crowd that's enthused, and this man, he's right over the top of all of that. And Jesus responds, not to the man, unbelieving generation, how long shall I stay with you? How long shall I put up with you? If you're a disciple, those are not affirming words. Agreed? Well, I thought Jesus was always kind. He was sometimes. I think it's kind to tell the truth. "Bring the boy to me." So they brought the boy to Jesus. And when the spirit saw Jesus, here we go again, dangerous faith. When the spirit saw Jesus, not the boy, when the spirit recognized Jesus, it threw the boy into a convulsion. And he fell to the ground and he rolled around foaming at the mouth. Jesus asked the boy's father. The father has captured Jesus' attention, and now Jesus is going to engage him. How long has he been like this? Well, since childhood. It's often thrown him into the fire or water to kill him. "But if you can do anything, please take pity on us and help us." You hear the desperation in him, don't you? And look at Jesus' response in verse 23. It's fascinating. Jesus said, "If you can." If you can. Everything is possible for him who believes. If I can, I made this place. I can make another one. I can walk on the water, raise the dead, open blind eyes. If I can. If I can't, everything is possible. He pushes it back on the Father. If you believe, you see, what we believe matters, folks. We've tried to separate ourselves from this almost completely, as if our belief really has no bearing. I understand it can be misinterpreted. I understand it can be misused. Food can be misused, but God created it for our well-being. You can kill yourself with a fork, but if you don't put something on your fork and eat it, you'll die of starvation. Both sides of that are true. Belief is not invalidated because people have misused it for selfish or carnal purposes. What you believe matters. I hope you're growing in belief. I hope you're learning to trust God in ways you haven't trusted Him before. We're in a season where we need to know. Knowing God how you knew Him 30 years ago is not overly helpful right now. If you're a mechanic and you knew how to fix a car 30 years ago and you haven't seen anything since, you're not no help, but you're limited. If you were a surgeon and you haven't been in an operating suite or hospital in 30 years, you're not no help, but you're going to need somebody to explain it to you when you get there. Well, I would submit to you the same is true as a Christ follower. If you met the Lord 30 years ago, but you haven't grown in your belief in the interim, you're at a deficit in this season because the challenges are new. If I can, Jesus said, everything is possible to him who believes. And immediately the boy's father exclaimed, I believe. You can almost hear this as you're reading it. This desperate dad, Jesus, everything's possible if you, oh, I believe. And then his brain, oh, wait a minute. Help my unbelief. Help my unbelief. What an amazing man. In public, willing to say, I'm desperate for help. My son's desperate for help. Please help us. Jesus said, anything's possible. I believe, I believe, I believe. Wait. Could you help my unbelief? What an honest man. And Jesus saw there was a crowd coming, and he rebuked the evil spirit. You deaf, mute spirit, command you come out of him. Never enter him again. The spirit shrieked, convulsed the boy. Some thought he was dead. Jesus took him by the hand and lifted him to his feet. Jesus delivers the young man. But the father is the catalyst. What if the dad hadn't believed in Jesus enough to go seek out his help? What if the dad was too concerned about his public reputation that he wouldn't say anything? What if the dad was more focused on his child and protecting his image than actually getting him help? When Jesus challenged him a bit and said, you're going to have to believe, if he said, oh, I believe, me and my people, we've been believers for a long time. But he didn't do that. He said, I do believe, but could you even help me where I don't believe? Jesus didn't rebuke him. He didn't castigate him. He didn't refuse him. The boy was set free. You know, underlying this whole thing is the imagination that Jesus held that unclean spirits can affect us physically. This young man happened to have seizure-like activity. I'm not suggesting to you that every seizure-like activity is connected to demonic activity. I don't believe that. But I do believe that the clear invitation of Scripture is that unclean spirits can affect our physical lives. I think that's why Paul in Ephesians 6 said to us that we better learn how to put on the armor of God. We better learn how to take a stand spiritually.
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3: Shalom, beloved. 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
14: 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Oh.

0: Sometimes a story can reveal what we'd rather not see. Welcome to Through the Bible. Let's turn to Matthew 19 as Dr. McGee explains how Jesus uses a story to teach his disciples a lesson they didn't expect but needed to hear. As we get started, let's give this time to the Lord. Father, thank you for knowing our hearts and knowing how best to reach us. Help us to respond to your Spirit as he teaches us your word and humble our proud hearts, Lord, so that we can truly listen and respond in faith. In Jesus' name, amen. Here's Dr. J. Vernon McGee on Through the Bible.
1: Now, last time, friends, we got into the 19th chapter, and it would seem maybe that we bogged down, but we only bogged down at important places. And last time, we saw that our Lord was discussing this subject of marriage and divorce. Of course, the question that was brought to him to tempt him, to try to put him in opposition to the Mosaic system. And he made it very clear that Moses did this because of the hardness of men's hearts, and that the original purpose of God was that the marriage might be the tenderest and sweetest and loveliest, most thrilling relationship that any person could possibly experience in this life. And that the awful tragedy was when a divorce came. He gave what is the scriptural grounds of divorce, and that, of course, is adultery. Now, today, that's totally ignored. It's no longer actually a ground in California. They don't use that ugly term anymore. Adultery is an ugly term, and it sounds so much better to say incompatibility. That is a nice-sounding word compared to the other. But he puts down for God's people, this is the basis for it. And then he brought those little children, said, don't keep them from coming to me. And I say again, man or woman, husband or wife, mother or father, you're contemplating divorce. Think of the little ones. The Lord Jesus said, suffer them to come unto me. And you'd be surprised today, the number of little ones that have been turned away from Christ because of the separation, the divorce of father and mother. May I say that our Lord ties that together. And then Jesus in verse 14, and I'll pick up our study there. But Jesus said, suffer the little children, forbid them not to come unto me, for of such is the kingdom of heaven. He laid his hands on them and departed thence. And behold, one came and said unto him, good master, what good thing shall I do that I may have eternal life? And he said unto him, why callest thou me good? There is none good but one, that is God. But if thou wilt enter into life, keep the commandments. Now, let's pause there for just a moment. This is a remarkable incident, and we'll have an occasion, of course, to consider it again in the Gospel of Luke. And I probably will spend more time with it there, but there's certain things here we'd like to call your attention. You'll notice how he approached the Lord Jesus. He called him good. Now, he was willing to concede that. And the enemies, I don't think, would have gone that far. What our Lord is saying to the young man, why do you call me good? And then he says, there's none good but one, that is God. And I'm sure you see what our Lord was after. He's saying, young man, no one's good but God. Now, if you see that I'm good, it's because I'm God. That's the reason that the Lord Jesus does this. And so he's leading him along that he might accept him as the Christ, the Son of God. Then the Lord Jesus flashed on this young man the commandments that have to do with a man's relationship to man. And let me read those. Verse 18 now of Matthew 19. He said unto him, which? Jesus said, thou shalt do no murder. Thou shalt not commit adultery. Thou shalt not steal. Thou shalt not bear false witness. Honor thy father and thy mother, and thou shalt love thy neighbors thyself. Now listen, this young man saith unto him, all these things have I kept from my youth up. What lack I yet? Now he recognized that there was a lack in his life. Yet this young man could say that he had kept these commandments. Now, the commandments our Lord gave to him are the last of the Ten Commandments that have to do with a man's relationship to man. The first commandments have to do with a man's relationship to God. Our Lord did not use those because he's leading this young man along. Now, the Lord says to him, verse 21, Jesus saith unto him, if thou wilt be perfect, or complete, go and sell what thou hast, give to the poor, and thou shalt have treasure in heaven, and come and follow me. Following Jesus, of course, would have led him to see that he was not keeping the first commandments, which have to do with a man's relationship to God. This very moment, the Lord Jesus is on the way to the cross. And if he's going to follow the Lord Jesus, he'd find himself at the foot of a cross. But there was something standing in the way. For this young man, it was riches. The riches were the stumbling block for this young man. Now, for somebody else, it might be something else, and would be, certainly would for me. Riches is certainly not my problem, friends, because I don't have it. But will you notice what our Lord now says to this young man? But when the young man heard that saying, he went away sorrowful, for he had great possessions. You see, this was the stumbling block in the young man's life. This was the thing that was keeping him from the Lord Jesus Christ. Now today you will find that there are many things that are keeping man from the Lord Jesus. Riches, one thing. Oh, there are just multitudes of other things. Actually, a church membership are keeping a lot of people from Christ. They think they belong to the church, and that puts them in a little cellophane bag, and nobody can get to them. After all, they can say, I'm a church member. I've been through the ceremonies. I made my confession, and that sort of thing. But my friend, they're as unconverted as any darkest spot on top side of the earth. That would be their condition. What is it today that is separating maybe you from Christ? Is there anything in the way that's keeping you from him? Well, it was riches for this young man. Now will you notice our Lord now in verse 23 says, Then said Jesus unto his disciples, Verily I say unto you that a rich man shall hardly enter into the kingdom of heaven. Not many rich, you know, not many of the great ones of the earth. I think that's still true today. Notice what he said. Again, I say unto you, it is easier for a camel to go through the eye of a needle than for a rich man to enter into the kingdom of God. Now, I feel that a great many people miss many times the humor that our Lord uses, and I'm confident that there's humor here. And I've even heard this rather ridiculous explanation that there was a gate in Jerusalem that was called the Eye of the Needle, and a camel had to kneel down to go through. And what our Lord meant, he'd have to become humble. He's not talking about that at all. He's talking about a real camel, and he's talking about a real needle that has an eye in it. And friends, let me ask you the very frank question. Is it possible for a real camel to go through an eye of the needle? I think you know the answer. He just can't make it. It's impossible. But would it be possible for God to do that? Well, God can put a camel through a needle's eye, only he's not in that business, but only God can regenerate a man. And that is the point he's making here. It's easier for a camel to go through the eye of a needle than for a rich man to enter into the kingdom of God. He'll never enter in because of his riches. There are so many people today that think they're going to be saved by what they have or who they are. And friends, you are saved when you find out who you are, and that is a sinner, and when you find out that you're a beggar in God's sight and you have nothing to offer him for your salvation. Now, when you make that discovery, you're a candidate for salvation. But as long as you think that you can do something or you can pay God, and there are a lot of people that think they can do that. Why, you can no more be saved than you can put a camel through an eye of a needle by your own works. You say that's impossible. Of course it is. That's the point our Lord is making here. It's impossible. Now, let's read on. When his disciples heard it, they were exceedingly amazed, saying, "Who then can be saved?" Well, listen to this. This is the explanation. Verse 26 of Matthew 19, "But Jesus beheld them and said unto them, With man this is impossible, but with God all things are possible." As far as any person is concerned, doesn't make any difference who you are. You're a candidate for salvation if you recognize that you are not a candidate for salvation, that you have nothing to offer God at all. And when you come to Him to offer Him nothing except empty hands and to hold them out to Him in faith, my friend, He'll take you and save you. That's when He does that. Now, notice verse 27. "Then answered Peter and said unto him, Behold, we've forsaken all and followed thee. What shall we have therefore?" And it's so easy to believe that Simon Peter's betraying a very selfish streak here. Didn't the Lord Jesus rebuke him? Well, will you notice? "And Jesus said unto them, Verily I say unto you, that ye which have followed me in the regeneration, when the Son of Man shall sit in the throne of his glory, ye also shall sit upon 12 thrones, judging the 12 tribes of Israel." Our Lord did not rebuke him. I believe that a Christian ought to work for a reward today. And Simon Peter saying, "Lord, we've made a tremendous sacrifice to follow you. Will we be rewarded?" And our Lord said, "You're going to sit on 12 thrones, judging the 12 tribes of Israel. And every one that hath forsaken houses, or brethren, or sisters, or father, or mother, or wife, or children, or lands, for my name's sake, shall receive a 100-fold and shall inherit everlasting life. But many that are first shall be last, and the last shall be first." And that is a great principle he puts down. There is a reward for those who, having been saved, sacrifice for Jesus' sake. Many an unknown saint today, of whom the world has not heard, is going to be given first place in his presence someday. I believe that's going to be one of the most revealing things when we come into the presence of God to find out that all of these that receive a claim and are mentioned as Christian leaders, you won't even hear from them in that day. The ones you'll hear of are unknown saints of God. What a glorious, wonderful picture this presents to us. Now we come to chapter 20, and we have here again another remarkable chapter, but not as long. You have here the parable of the laborers in the vineyard, and Jesus makes the fourth and fifth announcements of his approaching death. And the mother of James and John requests the places on the right hand and left hand for his sons. And then Jesus opens the eyes of two blind men along the roadside. Now this chapter opens here with the parable of the laborers in the vineyard. And it's actually a continuation of Jesus' remarks on rewards that were begun in the last chapter. This chapter will bring to an end, I think, the section that seems to mark time in the movement of Matthew. After this chapter, the tempo increases and he moves directly to the cross. This chapter makes an important contribution, however, to filling in some of those dark corners of the present state of the kingdom of heaven. Now, you'll notice that we've had this up about rewards in the last chapter. Now, the principle for giving rewards is stated in this parable. Faithfulness to the task, and not the amount of work done, or the spectacular nature of it, governs the giving of rewards. And you have here this first parable. We want to look at that. Now, I'm reading chapter 20 of Matthew, verse 1. And it begins, "For the kingdom of heaven is like unto a man that's a householder, which went out early in the morning to hire laborers into his vineyard." Now, this parable, you see, is closer related to the past chapter. The last verse of chapter 19, you notice, "But many that are first shall be last, and the last shall be first." Now, if you drop down to verse 16 in this chapter, you'd find, "So the last shall be first, and the first last, for many be called, but few chosen." So you see at the beginning of this parable and at the end of it, why you have this verse as sort of a parenthesis to put around the chapter. Now, let me just read into this parable here. Now, this man, he has a vineyard, and he went out to hire some laborers to work in it. When he had agreed with the laborers for a penny a day, he sent them into his vineyard. And he went out about the third hour and saw others standing idle in the marketplace, and he said unto them, go ye also into the vineyard, and whatsoever is right I'll give you. And they went their way. Again he went out about the sixth and the ninth hour, and that's noon and in the afternoon. And about the 11th hour he went out and found others standing idle, and said unto them, why stand ye here all the day idle? They say unto him, because no man hath hired us. He saith unto them, go ye also into the vineyard. Whatsoever is right, that shall ye receive. So when even was come, the Lord of the vineyard saith unto his steward, call the laborers, give them their hire, beginning from the last unto the first. And when they came that were hired about the 11th hour, they received every man a penny. When the first came, they supposed that they should have received more, and they likewise received every man a penny. When they had received it, they murmured against the goodman of the house, saying, these last have wrought but 1 hour, and thou hast made them equal unto us, which have borne the burden and the heat of the day. But he answered one of them and said, friend, I do thee no wrong. Didst not thou agree with me for a penny? Take that thine is, and go thy way, I will give unto this last, even as unto thee. Is it not lawful for me to do what I will with mine own? Is thine eye evil? Because I'm good. Now, this is a tremendous parable, and it illustrates this, that it's not the amount of time that you serve or the prominence and importance of your position which determines your reward. It's your faithfulness to the task God's given you to perform, regardless of how small or how short or how very insignificant it might appear. I've always felt that the Lord someday will call up some dear little lady. She may have been a member of my church, and I'll turn to a member of the staff and I'll say, do you know her? And they'll say, no, never heard of her. And another one said, well, she certainly wasn't president of the choir. She never was president of the missionary society. She never taught a Sunday school class. My woman never did anything. And look at the way that he's rewarding her. And we'll find out when he mentions the reason he's rewarding her. She was probably a widow. She had a little son. And she was faithful, just bringing up that little boy. She never spoke to thousands like some evangelist or some preacher. She had one little boy. That's all God asked her to do, to be faithful, and she was faithful. And that little fellow went as a missionary out to the field, serve God out there. That's all God ever asked her to do. Somebody says, well, she sure didn't work as much as I did. No, that's right, but he's not going to award you about the amount of work you've done. It's going to be how faithful you were, whether you did the job he called you to do. Maybe it wasn't a big one, but have you been faithful in that task? This is a very wonderful parable, as you can see. Now, notice the movement in verse 17, and it's geographical and physical. Jesus, going up to Jerusalem, took the 12 disciples apart in the way and said unto them. Now they're approaching Jerusalem. They're going up out of the Jordan Valley, moving up to Jerusalem, where he is to die upon the cross. And will you listen to him now? Behold, we go up to Jerusalem, and the Son of Man shall be betrayed unto the chief priests and unto the scribes, and they shall condemn him to death, and shall deliver him to the Gentiles to mock and to scourge and to crucify him, and the third day he shall rise again. Now, you can't spell it out any plainer than that. He's telling these men now for the fourth time in detail at this juncture exactly what's going to happen to him. And do you know that somehow or another, it just didn't fit into their program. They couldn't quite see it. Took them a long time to get it. And it's now very clearly understood by anyone who reads this gospel that it's his avowed intention to go to Jerusalem to die. Now you ponder the significance of this. He went there deliberately to die for you and me. That's something to turn over and think about. Now, at a time like this, he just can't believe it. Then came to him the mother of Zebedee's children with her sons, worshiping him and desiring a certain thing of him. I'm afraid a great many of us worship him like this. And he said unto her, What wilt thou? She saith unto him, Grant that these my two sons may sit, the one on the right hand and the other on the left, in thy kingdom. She's asking this for her son. I don't know whether to criticize her or not. She's an ambitious mother. She certainly missed the very atmosphere and the very understanding of what was really taking place at that time. Now, we find here that he says to her, and I'm going to leave out something that's not in our better manuscripts, but Jesus answered and said, Ye know not what ye ask. Are ye able to drink of the cup that I shall drink of? They say unto him, We're able. And he saith unto them, Ye shall drink indeed of my cup. But to sit on my right hand and on my left is not mine to give, but it shall be given to them for whom it's prepared of my Father. And please don't miss this. This is so important for Christians today. He's not saying that there isn't a place on his right hand and left hand that's going to go to somebody. What he's saying is this. He says, I will not arbitrarily give this to John and to James. I'll not just arbitrarily give this to anyone. This is for those who prepare themselves for the place. Now, will you hear me very carefully in closing? Salvation, heaven, is for the asking. You do nothing, nothing in order to be saved. But my friend, your place, your position, your reward in heaven is determined by what you do down here. Don't forget that. That's very important. Christians have lost sight of it. He says, it's not mine to give. I will not arbitrarily give it. You'll prepare yourself for that. By the way, what kind of a place are you preparing yourself for? I have no ambition for the place to the right hand or to the left. I think I missed that one. But friend, all of us ought to work for a place up there. But you don't work for heaven. That is by faith in Christ through his marvelous grace. And so until next time, may the Lord richly bless you, my beloved.
0: Is that a new thought? We know that the Bible teaches that we can't do anything to earn heaven, but as Dr. McGee said, you can't do any work in order to get into heaven, but all of us ought to work for a place once we're there. And the way we do that is by living in obedience to God's word and serving him out of the joy of our hearts. You know, one of the most meaningful ways to begin is through prayer, lifting up others before the Lord. It's a starting point for so much of what God calls us to do. So as you grow in your own prayer life, we'd invite you to join the World Prayer Team as we travel on our knees around the world praying for a different country each day. And together with thousands of other intercessors, including me, you'll bring great needs before God, and you get to see him answer them too. To learn more about this incredible journey and how you can be a part of it, just visit ttb.org. 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Or in Canada, Box 25325, London, Ontario, N6C, 6B1. Do you want to be great in God's kingdom? Well, be sure to catch the next stop on the Bible bus as we discover what God's Word has to say. I'm Steve Schwetz, and we'll see you when the Bible bus rolls your way again. Oh, and remember, you don't have to wait until we arrive at a certain time or place. You can hop aboard anytime, anywhere through our app. God's Word is never out of reach, and there's always a seat saved just for you.

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2: And Paul even talks about this. 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
2: 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That's the difference in Jesus. 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
7: 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New York City Mayor Zohran Mamdani recently announced the people who will advise him on his judicial appointments. Notably, not even one of the mayor's 18-person judicial advisory panel is Jewish. This is no small feat in a city where 1 in 8 residents is Jewish, and between 35% and 50% of the city bar is Jewish. In fact, the odds of this omission of a single Jew occurring by chance has been estimated at 4/10,000 of 1%. Alone, this exclusion would be disturbing, but it's part of a broader pattern. Mamdani has reversed orders barring city agencies from participating in boycotts or divestment efforts targeting Israel and omitted historic Jewish neighborhoods from a map highlighting immigrant enclaves. Anti-Semitism is the canary in the coal mine for a sick society. It's rearing its ugly head in New York City.
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11: With SRN News, I'm Rich Thomason in Washington. It was an elaborate deception, one specially designed to protect President Trump. In light of an Iranian assassination threat, the Washington Post reports a decoy aircraft was deployed to carry the president home from last month's NATO summit in Turkey. Instead of Air Force One, Mr. Trump was actually on a smaller Air Force plane. Instead of 18, the Trump administration now recommends that kids be vaccinated against 11 childhood ailments, part of an executive order signed by President Trump. It also recommended the measles, mumps, and rubella vaccine be administered as 3 separate shots. 111 and counting, that's the death toll from the latest earthquake in South America, this one striking Colombia and neighboring Ecuador. Wall Street Dow futures are down 23 points. NASDAQ futures are up 73. This is SRN News.
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13: This is not saying Jesus sympathetically feels our pain. He takes our sin and its full punishment, pays for it in full, and thus brings to an end the reign of sin in our lives with all of its effects and all of its manifestations, all of its griefs and all of its sorrows. And one day we'll enter into the fullness of it.
14: Welcome to Grace to You with John MacArthur on The Word 100.7 FM. The gospel of Jesus Christ can be compared to a bottomless well. No matter how many times you draw from its life-giving truth, you can't exhaust the supply. You'll never fully grasp everything there is to know about God's work of salvation. But that doesn't mean there aren't some essential gospel truths that you can and must understand. Today, John MacArthur looks at one of those essentials, namely repentance, from a source you might not expect, the Old Testament. John's current series is titled The Gospel According to God. To make sure you're clear on the importance of repentance in salvation, turn to Isaiah 53 as John begins today's lesson.
13: We saw the startling servant in verses 13 to 15 at the end of chapter 52. We saw the scorned servant, verses 1 through 3, and now we come to the substituted servant. Looking continually at the servant of Jehovah, we now see him in his role as a substitute. And the transition comes in verse 4 with the first word, surely, or truly, or verily. This is an exclamation. This is a sudden recognition of something unexpected, a dramatic change from the previous perception. This is a reversal. This is spinning on their heels fast. Surely, as if to say, whoa, stop in our tracks and turn and go the other way. Now we see our griefs he himself bore, our sorrows he carried. He was pierced for our transgressions, crushed for our iniquities, chastened for our well-being, scourged for our healing. That is the complete reversal of how they viewed the cross. He took our place, died in our stead, gave his life for us. Technically, we would call this vicarious penal substitution. Finally, as a nation, they're going to see it and believe it, and they're going to be saved in that hour. These three verses, by the way, verses 4, 5, and 6, are so connected that they're like concentric circles. They kind of weave around and around each other. And each of them mentions the wrongs and the provision of the servant to provide atonement for those wrongs. And they do cycle around the same theme, but they are so profoundly rich. They understand how wrong they were. They had a wrong attitude, manifested in wrong behavior. Listen, coming from their nature. Repentance grasps all three. True repentance takes the recognition that we think wrong, we act wrong, because we are profoundly corrupt in nature. Verse 4 is about their wrong attitudes. Verse 5 is about their wrong behavior. And verse 6 is about their wrong nature. They go all the way down deep. Our attitude was wrong, terribly wrong. We esteemed him stricken, smitten of God, and afflicted. That's wrong. We thought he was being punished for his own iniquity. Our behaviors were wrong, transgressions, iniquities. But mostly because our nature is wrong. Verse 6 is about nature. We're like sheep who've gone astray. Each of us has turned to his own way. You say, well, in what sense is that speaking of nature? Sheep do what sheep do. That's the analogy. They wander off into danger. That was us. Our nature was wrong. And we went our own way. So they have come to a place, this future generation of Jews, that every sinner must come to be saved, in which you understand that you have to change your mind about Christ, how you think about Christ. You have to recognize the transgressions and iniquities that mark your behavior and the subsequent alienation from God and soul sickness that you possess. And then you must recognize that there's a problem deep down, profoundly embedded in your humanity. You're a sinner. And that's what you have here. The awakening is stunning. They get it. Our griefs he himself bore. Our sorrows he carried. We ourselves, we are the issue here. Our griefs. The word for griefs is sickness. It's diseases, infirmities, calamities, pretty broad word. And here sins are viewed from the perspective of their effects. Sins are viewed from the perspective of what they produce. The conditions that come from sin. Life becomes full of sickness, disease, infirmity, calamity. These are the griefs. And it's a word that looks mostly at the objective, the outside, the agonies and struggles and issues that we deal with in life. Our griefs he himself bore. The word bore means to lift up, pick up, and place on oneself. He picked up all of that that sin produced and put it on himself. And then they say it another way, our sorrows, that's the word for pains. That talks more about the subjective or the inward. Griefs is a word that refers to the outward effects of sin, and sorrows is a word that refers mostly to the inward effect of sin. But sin is viewed here not as a moral entity, which the word sin would convey, but rather from the distress and horrors and issues of life that flow out of sin. He picked up sin with all that it produces and carried it, put it on himself, carried it. Well, we know he carried it to the cross and he bore the full punishment of God. The Lord was pleased to crush him, verse 10 says. He took the punishment for our sin and thus carried the full weight of sin and all its effects away. This is not saying Jesus sympathetically feels our pain. It's not saying that. It is that he takes our sin and its full punishment, pays for it in full, and thus brings to an end the reign of sin in our lives with all of its effects and all of its manifestations, all of its griefs and all of its sorrows. And one day we'll enter into the fullness of that, won't we? One day when we enter into heaven, no more sin and no more effects. We should have suffered for our sins, but he did. He took away from us all that belonged to us, all that we should have felt by way of judgment, pain, devastation, even eternal punishment, and put it on himself. And thus he shifted the load completely away from us. He takes our sin and removes it, having paid for it in full. Now that's the prophecy of Isaiah about this one who will come. And you're going to see that same truth reiterated in the remaining sections of this great chapter because it is the cardinal truth. Verse 8, for example, he was cut off out of the land of the living for the transgression of my people to whom the stroke was due. The question then is, who is this person? Peter, no doubt having this passage in mind, tells us in 1 Peter 2, speaking of Christ, he says, of Christ, he himself bore our sins in his body on the cross. And by his wounds you were healed. That's a direct allusion to Isaiah 53. It can be no one but Christ. No one but Jesus Christ can fulfill this. Israel will come to that knowledge, come to that awareness, weeping and wailing in repentance, having seen the truth about the servant Messiah, Yeshua, Jesus. They will testify to the massive error that they have made. Generations have made it. For thousands of years they have made this error. And here they declare how wrong they were. It wasn't for his sin that he suffered. It was for their sin. And then comes this confession. Yet, reaching back, we ourselves esteemed him stricken, smitten of God, and afflicted. And there's the confession that we thought God was punishing him for his own sins. We considered or reckoned him stricken, smitten, afflicted by God for blasphemy. The word God is Elohim, and all those verbs connect with Elohim. Stricken by God, smitten by God, afflicted by God. We thought God was punishing him for his sins. And the language here is very strong. The word stricken is to strike violently. A very violent word used in Exodus 11:1 of the plagues. The word smitten means basically to beat someone even to death. And the word afflicted, a general word, to be humiliated, to be degraded, to be destroyed. So we thought that when he was being smashed and beat

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4: Simply trying to pick words that are graphic and dramatic and sort of repulsive to think about someone being treated this way, and that they're intended to be somewhat general, and you would be right about that. There are Hebrew scholars that suggest that the word pierce, for example, is the strongest Hebrew expression for violent death. So that if you look at it in a general sense, you could say, well, whoever this is, he's going to have a violent death. And you would be right. And you could look at the word crushed. And that word can refer to anything from being trampled to death, literally trampled, crushed underfoot, such as Lamentations 3:34, all the way to being battered and bruised. That would be the lesser of it. It could be simply a broad word for somebody's life being crushed out, but it can be anything, as I said, from being trampled to death to being severely bruised. And then the word chastisement, very interesting word. It is the only Hebrew word to express punishment. And punishment is a technical term. It's a legal term in some sense. And you could say, well, this definitely was a punishment, generally speaking, and you would be correct about that. And the word scourged could also be viewed in somewhat of a general sense. Scourging meaning lashing someone, slashing someone, inflicting wounds on someone. They could be general words. And perhaps when Isaiah wrote that, that's what he thought. Well, this is just picking all the worst possible descriptions of a horrific, horrendous death. But the truth of the matter is, they're not just general terms, because every one of them specifically happened to Jesus. He was pierced 5 times, both feet, both hands, and his side. Psalm 22 is a psalm that looks forward to the cross. Psalm 22 begins, my God, why have you forsaken me? The very words Jesus said on the cross. But in Psalm 22:16, the psalmist writes, they pierced my hands and feet. Zechariah 12:10, Zechariah says, they'll look on him whom they pierced. And they actually pierced Jesus on the cross. That actually happened. What about the word crushed? Can refer, as I said, to anything from a sort of severe bruising to being trampled to death. Listen, we know what happened to Jesus. We know that he was slapped. We know that he was punched in the face, John 19:3. And we also know, according to Matthew chapter 27, verse 30, that the Romans took sticks and beat him in the face with sticks. Punching him in the face, slapping him in the face, and beating his head and his face with sticks would raise bruises and welts. That would be within the framework of that word, crushed. What about the next one? Chastening, as I said, the Hebrew word for punishment. Was his execution a form of punishment? Absolutely it was. There was an indictment of him. You remember the Jews called him together and brought in false witnesses to tell lies against him. The indictment went from place to place in the house of Annas and Caiaphas. They passed him over to Herod. They passed him back. Mocked series of trials in which they tried to bring that indictment to an actual crime. And then they wanted an execution, so they put him before Pilate. And Pilate was intimidated and blackmailed into sentencing Jesus to death, and his execution was an official punishment by the government of Rome. It was a punishment, result of an indictment, a trial, a verdict, a sentence, a formal punishment was carried out. And what about the word scourging? Is that just a generic term? Well, according to Mark 15:15, it says he was scourged. We all know the story of that, a heavy stick with leather thongs extending from it, embedded

0: embedded with bone and rock and glass, lacerating his body over and over and over again. The Jews knew all that. They know it now. They know it today. They know about this man, Jesus, who was pierced and bruised and punished and scourged. They know that very well. It's in the record. But on the day of national salvation, they're going to look back and realize that God did not do that to him, because it was God who crushed him. It was God. But God did not do that to him because of his own sins, but he did it to him because of their sins. That's the difference. They will confess, I love this, for our transgressions, for our iniquities, for our well-being, for our healing. That's what's going to happen someday. They're going to confess that. In the meantime, folks, the only way you can ever be saved is to confess it now. Now. I want you to turn to 2 Corinthians chapter 6. In 2 Corinthians chapter 6, Paul borrows from the 49th chapter of Isaiah in the second verse. And in Isaiah 49, we read, "At the acceptable time I listened to you, on the day of salvation I helped you." Isaiah said that to a word from the Lord to the people. This is a day when I will listen. This is a day of salvation when I will help. And then Paul pulls it into the present and says, "But now is the acceptable time. Behold, now is the day of salvation." Israel's national salvation, that's future. At the end of a time called the tribulation. But now is the day of salvation. Now is the acceptable time for you, Jew or Gentile. This is available if you will receive the gift. Maybe this is that surely moment. We were wrong about him. It was for us that he died. He took our griefs, our sorrows, our sickness, our calamities, our disasters, and our sin, paid for all the sin, and carried away all its effects forever. This is your day to put your trust in the Savior.
1: You're listening to Grace to You, the Bible teaching ministry of John MacArthur. John's lesson today is from his series called The Gospel According to God. Now, friend, even though today's topic, repentance, is an essential aspect of Christian faith and practice, it's often misunderstood. And because of that, a few years back, I asked John to give a biblical definition of repentance, what it is and what it is not. And this is what he said.
0: Yeah, I think anybody who takes it at face value in the Bible knows that it means turning from sin to God. That's the language of the apostles in the book of Acts, repentance toward God and faith in our Lord Jesus Christ. So I think traditionally the word repentance has always meant a turning. Where it got confusing was, few decades back, when people didn't want the word repentance to relate to sin. And they started talking about repentance, meaning changing your mind about who Jesus is. You remember that, because
2: yeah, I do.
0: That's when I wrote the book, The Gospel According to Jesus, to attack that error. They were saying, and leading Bible teachers were saying, repentance is a human work that cannot be added to salvation. But the Bible itself says God grants repentance. It's not a human work. It's a divine work. The Holy Spirit has come to convict men of sin and righteousness and judgment, which leads to repentance. So when I wrote the book, The Gospel According to Jesus, and the sequel, The Gospel According to the Apostles, I was actually trying to attack the idea that repentance is nothing more than changing your mind about who Jesus is. And that's almost a direct quote from the people who were advocating that. It is not changing your mind about who Jesus is. You need to do that. But repentance is a turning from sin toward righteousness, from the kingdom of darkness toward the kingdom of light, from Satan toward Christ. So I think we have successfully made a case for biblical repentance. And I'm grateful to say, Phil, I think in recent years and recent decades, that old understanding that basically eliminated the biblical definition of repentance has been removed. And I think there's a healthy new understanding that repentance means you're turning from sin. It's not something that the unregenerate person can do on his own. It is a work of God as much as any other element of salvation.
2: Yeah, well, at least that idea is becoming more rare. There are people trying to resurrect that notion that repentance is nothing more than a change.
0: But I think where it was once a dominating idea because of schools that were propagating it, it's now, as you said, a little more rare.
1: Well, some helpful clarification there from John MacArthur on the issue of repentance. 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Now for the entire Grace to You staff, I'm Phil Johnson. Thanks for joining us today, and be back tomorrow when John MacArthur shows you why Israel is a living testimony of why you can and should trust God. We're continuing John's study called The Gospel According to God with another half hour of unleashing God's truth one verse at a time on Grace to You.
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16: 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Because most of us are really in touch with the first guy, and that's our problem.
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16: The title of today's message is Seconds. If someone does offer you seconds, it means there's an abundance of something they're offering you. And they are willing to share. Because just because you have more than you need doesn't mean you're willing to share what you have. And that can be a whole nother problem. You say, well, yeah, there's plenty. If someone really was hungry, someone hadn't eaten in a long time, and we fed them, they said, would you like some more? Would you like seconds? They would say, yes. Well, you know, we're trying to hold back here and keep that for us. Let's start in Jonah chapter 3. Now, I'm not going to read you this whole thing about Jonah, but the story of Jonah, if you go back and read this short little book in the Old Testament, God goes to Jonah and says, go to Nineveh, and Jonah basically says, no. And the reason he says no is because he knows why God wants him to go to Nineveh. He wants him to go to Nineveh to preach to them. And if he preaches to them, they'll repent. And if they repent, their city will be saved. And he doesn't like it that God is that kind of God. He thinks Nineveh deserves to be destroyed. So he's tired of God's compassion. He's tired of God offering second chances to cities even. And so he bolts, and it creates a lot of problems for him, for the ship that he's on. It's not a good thing. You think, well, I'm sinning in a vacuum. It's not affecting anyone. Listen to me closely. You are jacking with everybody around you when you sin. You cannot. You say, well, I'm out here. I'm not hurting anyone. I'm not even hurting myself, really. I'm just living the life I want to live. You are taking out people around you without even knowing it. So this is what happens to him. So we get swallowed by a big fish. God ever bred a big fish, swallows him. And people say, well, I just don't think that's possible. Then how in the world are you going to come up with God creating the heavens and the earth? If he can create the universe, you think he could keep a guy alive in a fish for a few days? Not complicated, okay? So he spits him out on a beach, and then chapter 3 begins this way. Now the word of the Lord came to Jonah the second time. Thank God for second times. Because what if he tells you to do something and you disobey, and there's consequence, but he never comes back around? Thank God for the second times. Now, in some of our cases, we're on the third, the fourth, the fifth, the sixth. He says, do this. We go do what we want to do. Consequence. We come back. He says, do this. We go do what we want to do. Consequences. We come back. And he says over and over. The problem is you're going to run out of chances because you're going to die. And it's better not to die in your sin. It's better to let God deliver you from your sin and just obey him. The word of the Lord came to Jonah the second time, saying, arise, go to Nineveh, that great city, and preach to it the message that I tell you. So Jonah arose and went to Nineveh. It's that simple. According to the word of the Lord, now Nineveh was an exceedingly great city, a three-day journey in extent. In other words, just to cross it would take you 3 days. And Jonah began to enter the city on the first day's walk. Then he cried out and said, yet 40 days and Nineveh shall be overthrown. How did he know to say that? 40 days and the city will be overthrown. Because what did God say? I will tell you what to say. Stop telling people something that God did not tell you to say. Little Holy Spirits running around trying to fix the world don't work. Oh, well, I think you should be doing that. That may not be where they are at all. Go to Matthew chapter 5. Now, some of these types of seconds that I'm going to talk to you about, this one in particular, these run totally contrary. So whatever you naturally are prone to do, there's a good chance that supernaturally God is going to do the complete opposite. Now you say, but aren't there nice people in the world? There are nice people in the world that do seemingly Christian-looking things, but what is the difference in trying to help someone just for the sake of helping them and being a Christian doing it? When you do it as a Christian, you do it in Jesus' name, and you don't get the credit. He does. And what they see is, this person cares about me. Why do they care about me? And you explain to them that the ultimate reason you care about them, you're not a bad, mean person maybe, but you care about them because you understand that Christ cared for you, came after you, and that he has sent you to them. And it's not you being nice to them. It's you doing what you do, letting him do something in and through you in his name. And then he gets the glory, and that's when the world changes. Because if you're just a nice person, you go out and do nice things, and let's say somebody's starving, you feed them. Okay, they're still going to die, and where are they going to spend eternity? Separated from God. They don't have clothes, you give them clothes. I'm not saying these are bad things, but you've got to get beyond just the surface tangential things of people's lives and get to the heart stuff. Sometimes when you meet a physical need, it gives you an opportunity to speak to them about a spiritual need. All right, so Matthew chapter 5. Verse 38, you have heard that it was said, an eye for an eye and a tooth for a tooth, Old Testament. But I tell you not to resist an evil person, but whoever slaps you on your right cheek, turn the other to him also. If anyone wants to sue you and take away your tunic, let him have your cloak also. Say, oh, you're suing me for my tunic? Here's my cloak. You see, this is crazy stuff. And whoever compels you to go 1 mile, go with him too. So you've heard about the second mile. What is the second mile? A Roman soldier on his way, wherever he's going, reassigned, whatever, he's got a pack, he's got all his gear, and he comes across someone that's going the other way, he can conscript that person and say, you carry my stuff 1 mile that way, and by law, that person had to stop their journey, take on all his gear, turn around, and that soldier walk with that person, but that person is carrying their gear 1 mile that way. So you think, well, now I'm going to go 1 mile. I'm going to turn around and come back 1 mile. I'm 2 miles out of the way, and I'm trying to go that way. Jesus said, when you get to the end of the mile that by law he can conscript you to take, you say, you know what? How about we go another mile? Let's go the second mile. Now you're 4 miles out of the way. You say, well, who would do that? What's the point of this? Because who would do that? This person is either an idiot or they're trying to say something. If you have nothing to say, you have no reason to obey. You say, what do you mean I have something to say? Let's say that we're still a law today. I'm on my journey. Someone comes along. Here's my stuff. I go, okay, Lord, it's game on. I've got 2 miles to talk to this guy where I only had one before. So I'm going to walk slow. You say, dude, but what about your inconvenience? What about the person you get to spend 2 miles with? See, we're trying to get out of situations. We're trying to save ourselves, and he's trying to use us to save someone else. Then verse 42, give to him who asks you, and from him who wants to borrow from you, do not turn away. So it's this giving yourself away, not holding on to me, me, me, me, me. Go to Matthew chapter 22, just a few pages to the right. Verse 34, but when the Pharisees heard that he had silenced the Sadducees, they gathered together. Then one of them, a lawyer or a teacher of the law, asked him a question, testing him and saying, teacher, which is the great commandment in the law? And they had like 613 or 35, whatever it is. They had laws for man, 365, just one for each day. They had come up with all this stuff. So he's trying to trick Jesus and say, there's 600 something of these things, not just the 10, which is the greatest? So what does he come back with? Jesus said to him, you shall love the Lord your God with all your heart, with all your soul, with all your mind. This is the first and great commandment. Cites the Old Testament, quotes it, that's it. But then he said, and the second is like it. You shall love your neighbor as yourself. On these two commandments hang all the law and the prophets. Okay, what if he had said just the first one? Hear, O Israel, which he's quoting in the Old Testament. You shall love the Lord your God with all your soul, with all your mind, heart, mind, soul, strength, some passages. What if he had said that was it? Because it never ends there. If you love God with all your heart, with all your soul, with all your mind, with all your strength, how do you even do that? You have no love for God unless you have received love from God. And if you meet someone who doesn't have a relationship with God, they are trying to generate commitment and worship and trying to say, oh, he's great, whatever, whatever. But if it's not coming from within you and you don't have it from him in the first place, you cannot generate love for God unless you have received love from God. So once you're in a relationship with him and that love begins to fill you and flow his direction, it is impossible then to not have a second commandment. So this is where it falls apart for a lot of Christians. We have church services. We go to these buildings. We gather wherever we gather. And the songs we sing, hands raised maybe. Oh, great is God. And then we don't even see people. It's like they don't even exist. Forget the second mile. We see someone that doesn't have food, clothing, whatever. We go, oh, go in peace. Be blessed. Now, how is that possible? Because something is not working. If you have Christ living in you, you cannot move through the world and not see what he sees and be mobilized to do something. So what's the second one? You shall love your neighbor as yourself. And not everybody agrees with this, but I believe there's that implicit there. You are loving your neighbor as you love yourself. So you say, well, should I love myself? I didn't think very highly of myself, and the scripture says, do not think more highly of yourself than you ought, but it does not say don't think highly of yourself. How can you not think highly of yourself when God picked you? I am a servant of the Most High God. I am a child of the King. How could I not at least be thankful for that? So if I walk out going, God has loved me, now I have love for him, and then I realize, wait, if God can love me, why can I not love myself? If I can love myself and be okay with me, then I look at you, and I'm not trying to put you down to put me up or put you up to put me down. I just walk in healthy and say, wow, how are you? Who are you? And interact with the person. So the second commandment becomes very important, but you can't do the second without the first. Once you get the vertical circulation, God loving you, you loving him, you get personally healthy and up and running, then you love your neighbor the way you love yourself, and that's what changes them. Because they go, wow, this looks healthy. How do you do that? And then you're always ready to give a reason for the hope that's within you, and the hope is not, well, I'm just nicer than you. It's that God himself lives in me and can live in you. Now go to John chapter 3. Some of you can almost quote this, but we have people here and beyond that have never even heard these words. So John chapter 3, verse 1. There was a man of the Pharisees, the religious guy, named Nicodemus, a ruler of the Jews. This man came to Jesus by night. So I don't know if he was just after work, or I'm thinking like he didn't want anybody to see him having this conversation. He goes to Jesus by night and said to him, "Rabbi," or teacher, "we know that you're a teacher come from God, for no one can do these signs that you do unless God is with him." It's not possible. We know that. I know that. And we know there's no way you can be doing this unless God's involved. Jesus answered and said to him, now what did the guy ask? He didn't really ask anything. He just told him, "We know you must be from God." Well, Jesus doesn't address the signs. He looks at him and says, "Most assuredly, I say to you, unless one is born again, he cannot see the kingdom of God." So one birth will never work. There are things you can never see if you've only been born once. Now, let's assume you've been born physically, you're listening, and let's assume you're born physically and you can see. I know everybody can't see, but the reason you can see is that you have eyes to see. Unless you are born a second time, this is simple, but it's profound, you have no eyes to see with. So there are people who have had a second birth experience and are spiritually alive that see things that you don't ever see. They just don't pick up on them. They don't show up. He said, "Well, what would it be like to be able to see spiritually?" I can help you find out. So he says, "Most assuredly, I say to you, unless one is born again, he cannot see the kingdom of God." Nicodemus said to him, "How can a man be born when he is old? Can he enter a second time into his mother's womb and be born?" So he's thinking physically, being born again would mean climbing back in a womb and a very painful experience for mom, clearly a C-section at best. He's thinking physical, physical, physical. Okay, so that's how we think. It's all physical. It's not all physical. You start out physical, but if it doesn't transition to something spiritual, the spiritual is what's going to live forever. The physical is not going to live forever. Jesus answered, "Most assuredly, I say to you, unless one is born of water and the Spirit, he cannot enter the kingdom of God." Now, what is the kingdom of God? It's the rule and reign of God. You say, "Well, the kingdom of God is in heaven." No, the kingdom of God is here, and you are either born into that kingdom, and you see what is going on in his kingdom, and you are experiencing the rule and reign of Christ in your life, or you're not. So who's running your life? You say, "Well, I am." It's not working then. So keep reading. "That which is born of the flesh is flesh, that which is born of the Spirit is spirit. Do not marvel that I said to you, you must be born again. The wind blows where it wishes, and you hear the sound of it, but cannot tell where it comes from and where it goes." Okay, so let's stay with that a minute. You're outside, you hear the wind, you feel the wind, but you have no idea. You say, "Well, it's coming from over there." Over there where? What, do we got some guy behind a, you know, a wall blowing? I mean, it's just, here it comes. Well, where did it start? You don't know. So it blows, you hear it, you feel it, and then it's gone. You say, "But I can't see that." You see the effects of it, you feel the effects of it, but you can't touch, you can't see that wind. And what does he use that example to demonstrate? "So is everyone who is born of the Spirit." Now, I have never converted anyone. I've seen it happen a bunch of times. But it's a work that only God can do. Another thing that's confounding to people is you say, "I'm going to go plant a seed in the ground." You plant a seed in the ground, you cover it up, it's in the dark, and something happens. It germinates. You can't make what happens happen to that seed. God just built it into a seed that when it's in the ground, in the dark, it germinates, and something completely different comes out of the ground than that you put in the ground. So let's go to that. 1 Corinthians chapter 15. Now, in 1 Corinthians chapter 15, there is a huge discussion here. There are people, even religious people, Jewish people in that day, that did not believe in the resurrection of the dead. Like, you're crazy. No one can be raised from the dead. And this is after Jesus has been raised from the dead. And by the way, you think, "Well, is he the only one that was raised from the dead?" You got other people raised from the dead in the New Testament. You got plenty of people in the Old Testament raised from the dead. So it's not like there's not precedent for this. Miraculous raising from the dead has happened all along. So this discussion goes back and forth. 1 Corinthians chapter 15, we'll jump in at verse 35. "But someone will say, how are the dead raised up, and with what body do they come? Foolish one, what you sow is not made alive unless it dies. And what you sow, you do not sow that body that shall be, but mere grain, perhaps wheat or some other grain. But God gives it a body as it pleases him, and to each seed its own body." Most people, unless you know what a seed is, you go, well, this is corn seed. Unless you know what corn seed is and what corn is, you'd have no way in the world looking at a tiny corn seed and be able to say, oh, I know what will happen. We'll put this in the ground, this huge stalk with these ears of corn on it and all this string stuff you have to peel off to cook. This is what it'll look like. You don't know that. Until you've seen that, you don't know that. So people say, well, how do you know what you're going to look like in a resurrected body? We don't know, but you die, you're planted, so to speak, and boom, you get a new body, resurrection from the dead. I know most of us are hoping it's going to be different, something way different than what we got right now. It'll be better, and it won't die. Verse 39, all flesh is not the same flesh, but there is one kind of flesh of men, another flesh of animals, another of fish, another of birds. There are also celestial bodies and terrestrial bodies. But the glory of the celestial is one, and the glory of the terrestrial is another. In other words, things in the skies and things on the earth. There is one glory of the sun, another glory of the moon, and another glory of the stars, for one star differs from another star in glory. So also is the resurrection of the dead. The body is sown in corruption. In other words, this rotten, decaying body, corruption. It is raised in incorruption. It's sown in dishonor. It is raised in glory. It is sown in weakness. It's raised in power. It is sown a natural body. It is raised a spiritual body. There is a natural body and there is a spiritual body, and so it is written. Now track with me. The first man, Adam, became a living being, a physical being. The last Adam became a life-giving spirit. Okay, so what's the difference in the first man and the last man? A life-giving spirit. However, the spiritual is not first, but the natural, and afterward the spiritual. The first man was of the earth, made of dust. The second man is the Lord from heaven. What do you need? You need a second man. The first man screwed this all up for us. So we're all descendants of the first man, Adam. Adam and Eve, all these kids come out, and here we are. If you die in Adam, you're dead. And we'll see this in a minute, twice dead. So how do you get in Christ? He dies on the cross as the last what? The last Adam. Is that right? So if he's the last Adam, there are no more Adams. So that means Jesus is at the end of that run. Last Adam, he dies on the cross. He's buried, raised from the dead. He's raised as what? The second man. First guy screws it all up. I would suggest to you that you need to get in touch with the second guy, not the first guy. Because most of us are really in touch with the first guy, and that's our problem. We're living in the flesh, not in the spirit. So when you are born again, the second man, keep reading, as was the man of dust, so also are those who are made of dust. And as is the heavenly man, so also are those who are heavenly. And as we have borne the image of the man of dust, we shall also bear the image of the heavenly man. Okay, so what's the promise? You say, so Adam is a physical person, we're physical people. If you know the second man, if you are in Christ, if any man's in Christ, what does it say? He's a new creation. Old things are passed away. All things are new. So in the same way that Jesus died, buried, raised from the dead, new body, glorified body, the day comes when if you are in Christ, you die and you live forever spiritually. Go to Revelation chapter 2. Now, I don't read you these things to scare you, but if it works, so be it. Revelation chapter 2, verse 11. He who has an ear, let him hear what the Spirit says to the churches. He who overcomes shall not be hurt by the second death. What is the second death? Go to Revelation chapter 20. He keeps referencing this. Verse 6, blessed and holy is he who has part in the first resurrection. Over such the second death has no power, but they shall be priests of God and of Christ and shall reign with him 1,000 years. Revelation 20, verse 14. Then death and Hades were cast into the lake of fire. This is the second death. And anyone not found written in the book of life was cast into the lake of fire, meaning what? Second death. Now the difference in the first death and the second death is this. When you die physically, you're dead. So physically you're unaware, it's over. The problem is if you thought that there was only death and then you just went to dust and there was nothing after that, and all of a sudden you realize, wait, I thought I was supposed to be dust. And now I'm confronted with an eternity and I'm still alive. And now I just died and now I'm going to die again, spiritually forever. But the problem with this second death is you're never really dead and unaware. It's just never-ending death that has no life. It's misery. Who would pick this? Who would pick this? And what is it that you're trading in on this? What profit is a man, the Bible says, if he gain the whole world and lose his soul, lose his life, lose his eternal life? So what deal have you made with the devil? If you will give me this, you people, I haven't made a deal with the devil. You haven't made one with Jesus either. If you haven't made a deal with Jesus, you've made a deal with the devil and said, I'm going to keep whatever you've offered me. And Jesus got offered a bunch of stuff if he would what? Just bow down to Satan. You say, well, I'm not worshiping anybody. You are. You're either worshiping him or yourself or something you've picked that you think is going to bless you more than God himself. Some people worship jobs, possessions, titles, children, husband, wife. You better find you a big G God to worship.
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16: One more, Revelation 21, verse 8. But the cowardly, unbelieving, abominable, murderers, sexually immoral, sorcerers, idolaters, and all liars shall have their part in the lake which burns with fire and brimstone, which is the second death. You say, well, wow, I think I just made the list. It doesn't mean that you say, well, I'm a Christian, I tell lies. That won't put you in the lake of fire. But if these are things that characterize your life and you've only been born once, you're in trouble. Now, the beauty of this is if you've survived this sermon and you are still alive, then you have a chance. Maybe your first chance. Might be your second. It might be your third or fourth, but you're going to run out of chances. But God is offering you seconds. I read when David Cassidy died, his daughter said, maybe you saw this when he died, icon, teen idol back, way back. But these were his last words before he died. So much wasted time. So if you are a believer, what are you doing with your life? And who's running it? Is he the king? Is he the ruler? Is it his reign or your reign pulling him back? And if you're not a believer, so much wasted time for eternity. Experience a second death. There's no reason for you to experience it if you're willing to be born a second time.
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28: With SRN News, I'm Rich Thomason in Washington. First, there were the diary entries. Now we're seeing text messages from Dr. Anthony Fauci concerning the COVID vaccine's potential impact on pregnant women.
29: In January of 2021, Anthony Fauci went on TV telling pregnant women to get the COVID vaccine and that there were no red flags. But in text messages released from Fauci's government-issued cell phone, he specifically tells the Surgeon General and CDC director the vaccine could theoretically be linked to miscarriages. That concerning medical detail was never released to the public.
28: Correspondent Laura Winters. President Trump has signed an executive order on childhood vaccines, recommending, among other things, spacing out measles, mumps, and rubella shots. On Wall Street, the Dow futures are up 33 points. NASDAQ futures better by 95. This is SRND.
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32: Try to imagine this situation. You're the lead detective on a really important case, and you're looking for clues to determine who, what, where, when, and why a crime has been committed. But the challenge is there's no evidence. Or is there? Today on Focus on the Family with Jim Daly, we'll do an investigation about the life, death, and resurrection of Jesus Christ, who appeared in human form on this planet more than 2,000 years ago. What's the evidence for him? What are his claims? We'll find out today. Thanks for joining us. I'm John Fuller.
1: John, I'm really excited to talk to our guest. I can remember I made that commitment to Christ at 15, and I wobbled along. Parents, be encouraged. That 15-year-old will continue to grow and develop. And it was probably about 20 when I was in college, sitting in my business classes, learning about economics and advertising and marketing and all those things. And I just unplugged, and I thought, I've got to read the Bible all the way through. And I just remember the Lord putting that on my heart, just the appetite to say, let's read it. When you think about it, it's great to go to school, it's great to go to college, but if you haven't read the Bible, the Word, and decided for yourself, is Jesus real? Is he who he said he was? You kind of miss the most important class of your life. Mm. So I want to encourage you, if you're kind of on the fence and you don't know, or you have doubts, maybe you made a commitment, it was a long time ago. Dig in today, because I think our guest is going to deliver some great perspectives given his background.
32: Yeah, and J. Warner Wallace has been involved in law enforcement for more than 25 years. He's a homicide detective, always focused on the facts.
1: In fact, John, he described himself as an actively sarcastic skeptic about God, faith, and the Bible. I love that perspective. Again, somebody who had an honest approach to saying, prove it. And we're going to get to that today. Jim, it's great to have you here.
2: Well, thanks for having me. Yeah, being sarcastic and skeptical is really helpful as a homicide detective in general. Right?
1: Now, this isn't what I was going to ask you, but how has the Lord dealt with your sarcasm?
2: So if you assume up front that everyone you're talking to is a liar, somebody will eventually go to jail. But if you assume everyone's telling you the truth, no one ever goes to jail. So I'm trying to balance what works and what's effective based on, and then also what God would call me to be.
1: You know, this is totally off topic, but given all your years in detective work, I mean, what are those things that you see about human behavior that kind of makes you scratch your head? Like, they really thought they'd get away with this?
2: Yeah, well, see, a lot of it is, we don't think really rationally when we think about doing things that are irrational,
1: right?
2: Like killing your spouse. So a lot of times you're driven by your emotions, and that's where we can kind of make some headway.
1: Yeah.
2: Right? Because sometimes we overthink it. We're thinking, well, look, if I was doing this, I might do these five things first, because we're thinking as though we're not in the middle of an emotional relationship that is driven by emotion. We're trying to think about it rationally and coolly, but it turns out most of the time, but here's what I do see. Pretty much everything that I see in human behavior is explained really well on the pages of the New Testament.
1: Oh, that's interesting.
2: So I love the fact that the Bible describes the world the way it really is. And I'll be sometimes working with defense attorneys who they're so convinced that there's no way that their defendant, they're truly convinced that the defendant could not do this, because for the last 30 years, I work cold cases. This guy has been a deacon at a church. He's been, he's a dentist. He's a fireman.
1: Right.
2: He's a city council person. He's just got a regular life.
1: Yeah.
2: And because they don't understand the enigma of man, the kind of fallen nature, designed in God's image, but deeply rebellious, they don't understand that dichotomy. They struggle with understanding how someone like this could do something like that.
1: Mm. Well, what's interesting, too? So much of the culture right now is debating what's true, that there can't really be an absolute truth. Mm. But my goodness, where do you see that show up? In police work.
2: Oh,
1: I mean, you either did it or you didn't do it, and that's absolute truth.
2: Well, and I always wonder, is this shift from objective claims about truth to subjective claims about truth, is this going to eventually affect us in the courtroom? And I've been watching court
1: cases. Wow, that's interesting. So you've seen that evolution happening.
2: Yeah, because we're selecting jurors. And I think our questions in the voir dire process are going to – they'll always have kind of covered these issues.
1: Right.
2: But I think more and more to be able to make sure that the jurors we're selecting – actually understand that some things are more than a matter of opinion. Even the claim that there is no objective truth is a claim about truth that's objective.
1: Right.
2: So it's self-refuting. So we have to at least help and only select the jurors that understand this, right? Because otherwise, how would you render a decision about something that happened in the past that your opinion can't change? It either happened or it didn't happen.
1: Right.
2: And that's why that's the approach I took when I first was looking at Scripture.
1: Which is so good. Let's get some of the terminology down. Not all of us are familiar with police detective work. So, for example, you mentioned that you're a homicide detective, but you specialize in solving cold case, no body murders. Now, honestly, that's the first time I've heard that. Describe a no-body murder. So I think I get it.
2: Yeah, so a no-body murder, often these will go cold because they're first reported as a missing persons case. You know, so okay. This is like where a husband or a business associate, usually though, it's a husband or a wife who kills their spouse and then somehow effectively destroys the body and then says, oh, we had an argument and they just vanished. And so you never find the body.
1: So you don't have a body, not even a murder weapon.
2: Well,
1: right?
2: Exactly. You don't know. But sometimes they're clever enough to wait 3 days and they'll walk into, like in our station, they can walk into the front desk. So now you're not even calling a police officer to the location. You're walking into the front counter. You're filing a missing persons report. 2 days later, it's assigned to a detective. Now we're a week behind this thing.
1: Yeah.
2: And you've had a week to clean the house, to do whatever you wanted to do. Right. And it's basically a lot harder to solve. And if you never find the body, you have the bigger challenge of, number one, demonstrating to a jury that this is a murder and not a true missing.
1: Right.
2: And then number two, demonstrating that this is the guy who did the murder. So you have two, and a lot of DAs just don't want to touch these because they are difficult, because there are two things you're trying to prove.
1: And the Cole case is a case that it just hasn't been resolved. It could be years, 10 years, 20 years. Some we're hearing in the media now where 30, 40-year-old cases are being solved with DNA improvement.
2: Well, and so every crime has a statute of limitations except for murder. So if you do a robbery and a number of years go by, I can't go back and reinvestigate that because it closes by statute.
1: Huh.
2: But murders don't close. They stay open. And so my cases are like we just did a case 2 years ago. It was 1972. I remember the case. My dad had the case. Mm-hmm. He was a homicide detective also. And I remember I was about 10 when this 10-year-old went missing.
1: Huh.
2: And it shook our community. And my dad was kind of paranoid about it, you know, because, you know, for his own kids. And so I remember the case. And we didn't solve it. Well, I think I opened it in 2003. I think I found the DNA in 2006 or 7. We submitted it right away. It had no hit on the kind of predator database we have in California. And then, luckily, Ancestry DNA started to emerge.
1: It's helping to solve some problems.
2: It's solving
1: isn't it?
2: Some. That's why I always thank people for searching for their family members with DNA, because it eventually means I can take some of your family members to jail.
1: Right. So hopefully not, but who
2: yes,
1: knows?
2: Yes, but it does help.
1: Describe person of interest. That's another term. I think I know what that means, but help us all better understand that legal term.
2: Yeah, so this is really something that I think emerged more after 9/11. You started to see a lot of it with the federal agencies looking at persons of interest in certain kinds of investigations. Almost always, this ends up being somebody who you suspect is your candidate for the crime, but you just don't want to necessarily put the word suspect on him yet. But it could also be a witness. Maybe you're looking for we have no leads at all yet, but we did hear that there was somebody standing over here. That's a person of interest to us. We want to be able to interview that person. So it can sometimes be a witness.
1: Yeah.
2: But it just means that it's somebody who is another domino that's important to tip over in a series of dominoes leading to an arrest.
1: Yeah. In that regard, you used a methodology that you're trained in as a detective, fuse and fallout.
2: Right.
1: So describe that and how you applied that to this pursuit of, is Jesus who he said he was?
2: Yeah, so this is kind of like timelining, optimal timeline, different things to see, you know, is this guy, was he in town when this crime occurred? You know, you're putting things in place in a timeline. But when we're in front of juries, this is where your weird background comes into play. So my dad was a detective, but I didn't think I would be a detective. I thought I would be an artist or an architect. And so I got my bachelor's degree in design and I got my master's degree in architecture at UCLA. And I was working in Santa Monica when I decided to leave that and work in my dad's profession. But when I got to doing jury trials, that kind of approach, that visual approach to making claims kind of came back up. And so I know I needed to show timelines to jurors. So I just envision the missing on the day of the missing persons. If this is a murder, that's a bomb that exploded. He was angry. He did something he shouldn't do. But every bomb has a fuse that burns toward the explosion. And after the explosion, there's fallout everywhere, all over the blast radius. So what we do in front of a jury is we visualize this fuse. This is all the tension that's rising in the relationship.
1: Yeah,
2: this
1: over
2: is
1: days,
2: him.
1: Weeks, months.
2: Yeah, he's preparing to do something he shouldn't do. He's buying the stuff he's going to use to kill her or to dispose of her. Yeah, this is the stuff you do before a crime.
1: Mm-hmm.
2: And then the day happens, and then you've got all of this activity afterwards. This is the blast radius, the fallout, that kind of gives you away. Because, you know, people don't do that. You're destroying your wife's property like you think she's never coming back. Well, wait, if she's just run off, why would you destroy her property unless you know she's not coming back?
1: Yep.
2: So you kind of do things that tip the hat. And so that's what we're doing here in front of a jury. It's fuse and fallout, fuse and fallout. So what I've envisioned here is if there was no New Testament, no evidence in a crime scene, if I don't trust anything the New Testament tells me about Jesus, is there enough evidence in the fuse and fallout of history to show me what happened in the first century, even if I had nothing from the crime scene, if I had nothing from the New Testament? Now, of course, I think that all the information about Jesus has to come from the New Testament, but I'm just taking an approach that should reflect what's in the New Testament if Jesus is who he said he was.
1: Now, let me ask this question, because some are probably thinking it. Why did you even come up with this idea? I mean, what was happening? You said, I wonder if I apply my detective skills to something that happened 2,000 years ago, if it would work. I mean, what was the motivation?
2: Well, we got into this church. My wife thought, well, we've got kids now, and they're like 6 and 8, or it's 5 and 7. Should we raise them in the church? And I thought, no. I mean, I wasn't raised in the church.
1: And I turned out pretty well.
2: Yeah, of course. We always think that, right? Oh, yeah, you know what I was going to say. I'm going to say that for sure. But so I thought, I don't really have a desire to, but I love my wife. And if you want to raise the kids in the church, and she was kind of a cultural Catholic growing up. We didn't own a Bible, and she never read a Bible and never read a New Testament. We didn't understand what the gospel was. That wasn't part of our life. You never really heard it said that way. But we go to this church. She nagged me about it for about 3 years.
1: Good for her.
2: Good for her. Yeah. Actually, Susie's the reason. God has used Susie in my life in ways I can't even explain. So without her, I would be nowhere. But so she convinced me to go. And so I sat in church, and the pastor said that Jesus was this. He said a lot.

0: Life can be messy, but you don't have to figure it out alone.
1: Hey, it's the Luscos.
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4: A book called Cold Case Christianity. That really is just applying the template for reliable eyewitnesses that we offered to jurors and applying that to the gospel authors. And that showed me a lot. But I also thought, well, look, if Jesus is who you all think he is, are you really telling me that the only people who noticed this are four writers in the first century? I mean, wouldn't you expect that if he's the rock you think he is, when you throw him into the pond, there'd be some ripples, wouldn't there?
5: Right.
4: I mean, it should be able to see this in the fallout of history.
5: Okay.
4: But having never been taught that, really, I didn't know what the impact of Jesus was in history. I think this is true for a lot of young people. As a matter of fact, I think it's really important right now for us to teach our young people well, how important Jesus. Look, I think there's two questions that every young person asks now. So for every one what claim we make, we have to offer the two whys. So I always say you have to give two whys for every what to Gen Z. And the first why is, okay, so you're making this claim about Jesus. Well, why do you think that's true? On the basis of what evidence do you, because, you know, everybody else is going to say that their claim is grounded in science, it's grounded in evidence, and you Christians have your wishful thinking. Now, good for you, but that's not good for me. So I want to know, why is this true? And the second why is, why should I care? Even if it is true, why should I care?
5: Yeah.
4: So I think what I really wanted to know is, does this matter? Even if this is true, does this matter?
5: I'm ready to answer that question. Right. I'm telling you
4: okay.
5: What. That's the question. Why does it matter?
4: Oh, yeah.
5: Whew, that's a big one.
4: Well, I think right now, I think the Gen Z, for a matter of fact, are less concerned about what Jeff Myers of Summit Ministries here in Colorado Springs, Manitou Springs, you know, we've been talking about this. I think that young people are more concerned about the God, not the godness of God, does God exist, but the goodness of God.
5: Mm-hmm.
4: Does this book, this Iron Age book you folks always, is the source of all misogyny, racism, homophobia, transphobia, you name every phobia you can think of, is this still good? Does this matter anymore? Does anything good emerge from this? Does anything beautiful emerge from this? Well, those are the kinds of questions I had too. And so this is what the outside in will tell you. Because if the outcome, if the impact of Jesus is evil, then why would you want to examine it? You can make claims about, say, for example, Nazism. Do I care if it's ugly to begin with? Why would I stop making your case? I don't care. It doesn't matter to me.
5: Right.
4: But if this is something that's a source of all beauty, well, then it might matter.
5: Well, and one of the key things there is be cautious of what people label.
4: That's
5: like,
4: right.
5: You know, it doesn't mean it's Christianity because somebody says it is.
4: That's right.
5: It's what's true.
6: Hmm. This is Focus on the Family with Jim Daly. Our guest today is J. Warner Wallace. And boy, this is some really fascinating stuff.
5: Yep.
6: Get a copy of the book by our guest. It's called Person of Interest, Why Jesus Still Matters in a World That Rejects the Bible. And we've got details about getting a copy of that book at our website. That's focusonthefamily.com/broadcast, or give us a call, 800, the letter A in the word family.
5: Jim, you point out how several significant developments in ancient history allowed for the incredible dissemination of the gospel and the exponential growth of Christianity. Start with the developments of language and writing, why that is so important at that moment.
4: Yeah. So a lot of the times when I'm investigating a fuse, I'm answering my own skeptical questions because I'm anticipating that the jury is probably going to have similarly skeptical questions.
5: Uh-huh.
4: So when I'm examining the fuse and history that leads up to the appearance of Jesus in the first century, I'm examining really my own skepticism. So I had a skepticism about a number of things, but one of them was just this question. If Jesus really is God, why wouldn't he just come now when we've got social media and iPhones and we can, you know, wouldn't it be a better time to come now? Like, why does he come when he comes? But it turns out that the cultural shifts and the progress of culture and technology actually does benefit the first century in terms of disseminating information historically. So, for example, if you can't express and articulate the detail of the Jesus story, because you don't have the letters in place yet. You don't have an alphabet in place yet. If you're just using hieroglyphics to, for example, describe the Sermon on the Mount, well, good luck with that.
5: Right.
4: It's not going to be easy to do. But once you have an alphabet that's widely distributed across the entire region, like the Etruscan alphabet, which is adopted by

0: Rome, and then as Rome conquers the entire known world, it exports the Etruscan alphabet, and you have, you know, Koine Greek, which is being used by the Romans. You have papyrus, which is much easier to transport than, so for example, clay tablets, right, or stone. So these things emerge in time until by the time Rome is in power and has organized and the roads are in place, there's a 200-year period of peace called the Pax Romana that occurs and allows for the Roman Empire to spend money on things it used to spend on war. It now began to spend on infrastructure, like roads.
1: Yeah, so 47,000 miles.
0: Exactly.
1: That caught my attention.
0: It
1: I
0: is
1: had
0: connecting
1: no idea.
0: All of these other empires, like the Persians also had great roads. But now the Roman Empire makes sure that all roads lead to Rome. That's not actually is one of the goals of the Roman Empire. And they even connected the Silk Road from China. So now you got access by way of roads. As a matter of fact, if you read John's book of Revelation, there are a couple of churches that John is talking about in the first chapter that Paul planted by using roads that were not even available to Paul 100 years earlier, because they were constructed by the Romans and allowed Paul into places where he could plant churches. So it turns out it's not just that Jesus appears, it's that the infrastructure is in place and the technology, the alphabet, the language is in place so that you can actually transmit the message of Jesus.
1: To spread the gospel.
0: Yes, and this is what I would say. And so the question becomes then, wouldn't it be better to come now? But here's what I discovered. What I discovered is that, let's say we do this interview, and it's viewed by a million people. Well, they're not going to download it physically into a million computers. They're going to view it online. And let's say that they saw a miracle occur in this video for some reason. Well, I think we are the most distrusting, even claims about the news. We are so divided as a nation, so divided as a world, that we're going to say, well, who's saying that first? Well, I don't trust that person. So I don't trust that information. So we are very distrusting. And then when we see something that looks miraculous, well, I've watched the Marvel superhero movies too.
1: Right.
0: Everything looks miraculous. Do you trust anything anymore, you see? But more importantly, you're not downloading the video. Now, why that matters is that if you downloaded it to a million different geographic locations, it would be much harder to eradicate the information in the video. In other words, if the information about Jesus is on physical manuscripts in a million locations, now it's very hard to eradicate the message of Jesus, because I can't just flip the server off. So it turns out, if you're going to come and you want to have lasting historical impact, you want to come at a time when information is disseminated materially, not digitally.
1: Yeah.
0: Because number one, you don't trust digital information. We don't. And number two, you don't save digital information geographically. It's easy to eradicate.
1: No, that's good. You also mentioned human beings being hardwired to believe in God. I think that, but I probably think it more so than before I became a Christian. But why is that so self-evident as a detective?
0: Well, okay, so that's one of these three strands of this fuse that are burning up. One of them is the culture of Rome developing and taking charge of things and providing an infrastructure so the message can be communicated. The other is there's a spiritual fuse. That it turns out that we are created in the image of God. So don't be surprised that we often think about God. And even today, polls have been taken. I think about 83% of all living humans believe in some form of theism or deism.
1: And that's with an incredible secular headwind now.
0: Oh, absolutely.
1: Think about that.
0: And these are studies being done by secular groups. Yeah. As a matter of fact, a lot of the Ivy League schools that are mostly secular now have done this research and have discovered that really we are born with a default position of looking at creation and inferring the existence of a creator. That's very natural for children to do. As a matter of fact, this is now kind of said that theism is kind of bred in the bone, according to these studies. I've kind of cited them in the book. So don't be surprised. This has always been the case, and even in antiquity. So here's what I would say as a skeptic. Well, I hear a lot about this dying and rising savior named Jesus, but it seems to me he's just a copy of some other dying and rising saviors that he's stolen the story from. And we see this a lot in Jesus mythers, who will say that Jesus is not an original story and he never lived. He's just a recreation of prior mythologies. And they'll cite similarities between these prior mythologies. Well, that's a fuse that's burning toward the appearance of the first century, and I wanted to examine it. So if you look and read through all the ancient mythologies, what you're going to discover is they have about 15 things in common. And it turns out those 15 things they have in common are all the things that humans naturally expect of deity. We think about God, and we imagine certain things. Well, if he's God, he probably has power beyond ours. So we always, almost every god, for example, can do god things. they can do supernatural miracles because we expect our gods to do supernatural miracles. Many of them appear supernaturally. Well, you kind of expect that too. Ours does, right? Jesus appears supernaturally. Now, only broadly are these 15 attributes similar.
1: In each of these.
0: So I've charted them all. And no deity, no mythology prior to Jesus has more than about 10 of these.
1: Okay.
0: And some have as few as 6. Until you get to the first century, and then Jesus appears possessing all 15 of the ancient expectations of deity. Now, what's interesting about that is if you wanted to come and meet the expectations of the expectors, if the expected wants to meet the expectations of the expectors, Jesus does that. Huh. And Paul even talks about this. You know, you people are very religious. You even worship an unknown God here. Well, we're here to tell you that what you've imagined, we actually saw with our own eyes.
1: Right.
0: And so he's comparing the myths of humans. Now, when I say myth, I mean the stories of deity to the myth written by God, as C.S. Lewis says. Not a fiction, but a claim about God that is from the mind of God, from the mind of poets and ancients and expectors to the mind of the expected. That's the difference in Jesus.
1: Well, and you put it in context like that, the exchange of Jesus with the woman at the well. I mean, you get a little sense of God's frustration there. Woman, I'm standing right in front of you. I am the water.
0: But what's great about it is that we share these expectations, and even the modern scientific and sociological experiments we're doing right now demonstrate that created beings have expectations of the Creator. It's been going on for thousands of years. Mm-hmm. And Jesus meets most robustly all of those expectations. And that's not by coincidence. He's the only one in the history of anyone who claimed to be God who actually has all 15 of the characteristics. Like Buddha, for example, has 10.
1: Right. No, that's a really interesting observation that he fulfilled even that, you know, mythology.
0: That's
1: right. That Jesus is the fulfillment of all of it.
0: He's the actual reality that you've been imagining.
1: In parts and pieces.
0: That's right.
1: In all those expressions. That's so fascinating. Let me ask this question, Jim. Do you feel if you had to go in front of a jury today on the trial basis of Jesus' existence, you think you'd win the case?
0: Well, here's what I always say. You win trials not in opening statements, not in the evidence show, not in closing arguments. You win cases in jury selection. Sorry, it's just the case. So I would say to anyone listening, if you feel like, hey, I've been sharing the gospel with people, it's about jury selection. And I can't put people on a jury who have presuppositional biases or reasons to reject a truth claim that aren't evidential. So I make sure we have a 4-hour process where we select the jury and we eliminate the jurors who are biased against us on either side. So the question I would say is, are you taking the time? Are you praying about this? Are you asking God to soften the heart of the potential juror before you begin to present a case? Because it turns out you can present a case to a juror who's already biased against you, and it's not going to go very far. So I always say, yes, don't get frustrated, though. I think this case is more than sufficient. This case is very compelling. But there will still be people who will resist it. But it has more to do with jury selection than does the strength
1: of the case.
0: That's
1: really interesting. And for our listeners and viewers, I want to make sure we recommend this wonderful book, Person of Interest, Why Jesus Still Matters in a World That Rejects the Bible. And as Jim mentioned a moment ago, I mean, the Gen Z, the Gen X, all of the young folks today are really looking and prodding to see, can this be true? Is it real? And we better get equipped to answer those questions and to give a good answer to those solid questions. And one way to do it is to read this wonderful resource.
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6: All of us enjoy being praised by someone who praises us sincerely. But when it comes to criticism, we're not quite so delightful to hear that. And so when we think in terms of praise and criticism, the truth is all of our life we're going to get some of both, sometimes a whole lot of one, not much of the other. But criticism and praise are two things we have to learn how to live with. And so if you'll think about how awesome these two emotions are, that both of them are powerful emotions making a tremendous effect upon our life. If you and I respond in the right way to criticism, it'll develop us. If we respond in the wrong way, it can destroy us. So it is also with praise. If we respond in the right way, it can inspire us and motivate us. If we respond in the wrong way, it too can destroy us. So what I want to talk about in this message is how to handle criticism and praise. And I want you to turn to the book of Proverbs, if you will. And if you'll turn to the 15th chapter, and the 22nd verse says, without consultation, plans are frustrated, but with many counselors, they succeed. Then if you'll turn to the 27th chapter, and I want you to notice here in the the second verse of this 27th chapter, the scripture says, "Let another praise you and not your own mouth, a stranger and not your own lips." Now, we said criticism, for example, we don't like that too much. Praise, we like that a little better. And yet, I want us to think about the two of these. Because, you see, criticism is the most, shall we say, the most difficult to accept, but it's the most profitable of the two. Whereas praise is the one that we love to hear the most of, but oftentimes can be destructive. That is, if we do not handle praise correctly, it can destroy us. If we do not handle criticism correctly, it too can destroy us. And so it's very important we know how to handle both of them. And of the two, the most destructive probably could be praise, because when a person becomes so self-centered, so self-interested, and so prideful, arrogant, and self-sufficient, what happens is they are just absolutely headed for destruction, because he says pride comes before the fall. And therefore, we have to be careful how we're going to handle the praise in our life. Now, when I think about both of those, I think about how Satan responds. For example, Satan will take advantage of both of those in our life. When someone criticizes you, and Satan will say, "See there, you don't fit, you're not worth it, you don't measure up, you can't cut it," which is a very demeaning thing from him. On the other hand, someone comes along and praises you, and what does Satan do? Satan says, "See, you're number one." Satan says, "See, you're the best looking one." Satan says, "See, you got it made. You're the most important person in this business." And so what does he do? He wants to elevate you beyond what you ought to be. And on the other hand, when you criticize, he wants to tear you down. So Satan will take advantage of both criticism and praise that you and I have to deal with in our life. That's why it is very important that we understand how to respond to both of them. How do I respond to criticism? Then how do I respond to praise? And so he says here, certainly, you and I to let someone else praise us and not ourselves. Now, when I think about criticism, I think about people who have a difficult time handling that. But what about praise? Do you realize that many people have just as much of a problem handling praise as they do difficulty, or as they do criticism? For example, there are people when you say, "You did an absolutely fantastic job. That was, well, thank you very much." And what happens? They will say, "Well, you know, I didn't really do it. God did it. It wasn't me at all." What they're saying is they can't handle the praise. Or they will say, "Well, I really don't give me any credit, because I don't really deserve any credit for it." Somehow they can't accept even a compliment. They can't accept praise. Why? Because somewhere along the way they've been so damaged they feel unworthy. Therefore, when you genuinely want to praise them and genuinely want to consider them and genuinely want to approve them and to exalt them because you think they deserve it, they can't handle it, because they're already emotionally convinced and persuaded that they're either a failure or they don't deserve it, they're not worthy. And so when you praise them, it's almost like pouring iodine into a wound. It stings, it burns, because they think, "No, no, no." Now, they don't say this, but in their emotions, "No, no, no, no, no, I don't deserve that, don't praise me." And so what we don't realize is the awesome relationships and the power that we have in relationships. And if we can't praise someone and they can't accept praise, one of the primary reasons, of course, I think, is because they feel guilty. They look back in their past and they feel so unworthy about their life because of things that they've done in the past, or things that have happened to them. And you come along and tell them how good they look and how well they're doing and how well they're getting along in life, and somehow they can't handle it. Something inside of them just will not allow them to enjoy. It is amazing. Listen, some people hurt equally with praise and criticism. Why? Listen carefully. Because what you say or what you did not say is not the bottom line of their problem. The bottom line of their problem is something that happened way back yon in their life. They either will not acknowledge, they will not deal with, it's too painful to deal with, and so what do they do? They cover it up, cover it up, cover it up, cover it up, push it, push it, push it, push it, do anything but look on the inside to say, "What's going on inside of my life?" Think about this. Why can you not accept praise? Why can you not accept a compliment? Why can you not accept criticism? What is it going on the inside, you see? Because it may come from different sources, different people. Are all these people wrong? Are all of them putting pressure on you because they want to compliment you? Are all of them wrong because they want to give you some word of advice or maybe express something? And the truth is, what's life all about? Life is not all about things. Life is all about relationships. Life is all about learning to communicate with other people. Life is all about being able to listen and to hear what the prayer of the person said, not what I think they said, what I wanted to hear, but what they really said. And oftentimes people will not even take advantage of opportunities because they don't want to get into a crowd. They don't know exactly how to respond, even to criticism or to praise. And so what happens? Instead of enjoying the things that God wants to do in our lives, somehow we can't. Now think about this. The Lord Jesus Christ certainly is one who would praise us. How do I know that? Because I think when you and I do the right thing in a given situation, maybe it's some temptation or something He challenges you to give and you do that or whatever it might be, do you think God's in heaven saying, well, you did pretty good? No, I think God praises us in the right fashion, not because we did it, but because He knows it in our heart. We knew that He did it. We acknowledge the fact that it is He living in us and through us. God knows how to spot pride. You don't have to wonder whether God's going to get deceived or not. When we give Him the credit and the honor for what goes on in our life, and we do a good job of whatever He calls us to, God is delighted in that. Now, another reason I know that is because in the judgment of the believers at the judgment seat of Christ, when you and I stand before Him, He's going to praise us. What are rewards but praise? He says, listen, well done, thou good and faithful servant. You've been faithful over a few things. Now I'm going to give you more responsibility in life. What is He doing? But praising us for a job well done. Well, when I think about what He says in this passage, He says, a man is tested by the praise accorded him. A man is tested by the praise accorded him. Now, that simply means that you and I can look at other people and see how they handle praise. How do they handle it? Some people can't handle much. And I'll tell you, I realize in my own life that I have made a mistake at times praising and commending some people because I genuinely felt it with all of my heart. I was proud of what they did. I'm proud of how they operated. But here's what I've discovered, that some people can't handle all the praise we'd like to give them. Instead of them taking it and handling it in a wise fashion, what happens? It doesn't just go to their heart, it goes to their head. And before long, what happens? Before long, they begin to send out the tentacles. They want more and more praise, more and more praise. And what they begin to do is to live off of your praise. And when you don't give it to them enough and give them enough of it, what happens is then they turn and become critical. Some people just can't handle it. We have to be discerning not only to know what to praise, but how much praise can a person handle? And sometimes it destroys people because they cannot handle it. They don't know how to. It goes to their head instead of their heart and then sifted out through God's plan and purpose for their life. And so the Scripture certainly tells us in Colossians chapter 3 that we're not to do anything in order to be men pleasers. That is, we're not to do things to be seen of men. Now, I want to give you a personal example of something that happened. I'm sure it happens to every pastor, I do believe, that when I began in the ministry in my very first church, and right out of seminary, and I was just in my early 20s and beginning to pastor a church and knew little about it. And so I am sure that I can recall preaching and giving it my best and studying all week long and praying and asking the Lord to give me the message. And then when I'd poured out my heart, go to the door and stand at the door. And I am sure that I wanted to hear people say, that was a great sermon. That was a wonderful, you just did absolutely fantastic, Pastor. That was just wonderful. I'm sure I liked that. And so you know what would happen? Some Sundays people go out and they just say, well, how you doing? That's all. How you doing? Happy to see you, Pastor. Never mentioned the sermon, never mentioned anything I said. So, you know, that went on for a while, and I thought, wait a minute, what's going on here? And I remember being down on, I remember the rug that I used to pray on in my first church, and so I can remember this, and it's like the Lord said to me, now, wait a minute. Now, of course, He didn't say it that way, but I'm just saying He got my attention when I was down praying because I thought, well, what's happening? It's like the Lord said to me, did you tell him what I said tell him? Yes. Did you do it the way I said do it? Yeah. Well, then why do you have to come back and get on your knees and get in depression because they didn't compliment you? Well, that sort of got my attention. I thought, well, Lord, that's exactly right. It doesn't make any difference what they think. All I have to do is be obedient to God. If they praise me, fine. If they criticize me, it doesn't make any difference. As long as I do exactly what God says do, fine. So therefore, I had to learn early in life that if I'm going to do anything in the ministry at all, one thing I have to eliminate is what people think. Oh, their approval. In other words, because here's what happens. Watch this. Listen, the way you accept criticism is the way you're going to accept approval. And the way you accept praise is more than like the way you're going to accept criticism. You're not going to like either one of them. In other words, if you're not careful, you say, well, I love praise, but I don't like criticism. After a while, you know what you'll do? You'll say, well, they're just flattering me. These two things that we have to deal with in life are so interrelated and so related to every single aspect of life. In your family, in your business, and among your friends, whatever it may be, how we handle criticism and praise are extremely important. And so I think as we think in terms of how do we handle the praise, it's very evident that we have to learn how to handle criticism, but how do we handle praise? So let's talk about, for example, this whole matter of praise and how we're to handle that. Well, I think this is the first and most important thing. If someone praises you, here's what you say. You say, well, thank you very much. I certainly do appreciate that. That's all you have to say. But you see, if you can't handle the praise, if it's got to be some kind of backlash, you've got to say something that excuses it or somehow, you don't have to explain it. When somebody says, well, you look wonderful today. We'll say, well, thank you very much. I appreciate that. What else do you have to say? You don't have to say anything. I mean, listen, if you say, well, I don't get very many compliments, well, take the ones you get. I mean, enjoy the ones you get. And so how do you respond? You just respond by saying, thank you very much, and I appreciate that, with a big smile. And the truth is, you don't have to defend it. You don't have to explain it. You don't have to say, well, I worked real hard, or this, that, and the other, and so forth. And you don't have to give me those explanations. And you know what? The truth is, people don't want them. If I walk up to you and said, you did a great job at that. I just want to tell you, I'm really proud of you. All you got to do is say thank you very much. I don't need an explanation. You know why I don't need an explanation? Because I've already thought about it. You don't need to explain it to me. I'm complimenting you because I've thought about it already, and I like what you did, and I want to say you did a great job. That's enough. Just let it go at that. But as a second thing, I think, in learning how to accept praise, listen, look for the character quality in that person that caused them to say that. Ask yourself the question, now what motivated them to compliment me in that particular way? And you know, sometimes a person will, in their compliments and in their praise, they will express something that went on in their life, or maybe some point of failure, or something that they learned by watching what you did and how you went about it. Just ask yourself the question, what is in that person's life that caused them to be able to see this in my life? And what we learn, we begin to learn how to discern how people think and why they think the way they do. But there's another response that I think it's important. That's this. And that is to share with that person who praises you, share them with them how that affects you. For example, if somebody says to me, well, I just really got blessed this morning and that really helped me. Well, thank you very much. I appreciate that. And I just want you to know that that telling me that's a real encouragement to me. Somebody walked into the office back there this morning before the first service and gave me this testimony of how God had worked through him in bringing his father to salvation and all the things that had happened in his life, and his mother had just been killed, and it's a real story. And I could honestly say, well, thank you very much for sharing that with me. It wasn't a compliment or praise, but I'm simply saying he encouraged me by sharing that. And so when a person says, well, by making that particular point, that really helped me. Well, thank you. That encourages me to be very specific and very clear and very sure you're able to understand. We encourage other people when they encourage us. And I think we need to say to them, well, that really blesses me. And thank you very much. And I do appreciate that. And I'll remember that. And what happens is they get blessed in their praise toward you. You see, if a person only sees it one way, it's all coming their way, they're not going to ever understand what love's all about in life. If you can't communicate, you can't love. And if you can't receive criticism and give it in the right kind of fashion, there'll never be any kind of real genuine love that goes on in a person's lives. Yet I see this all the time. But the last thing I would say here, and just these few things about accepting praise, listen, I want to give you two words. Deflect and redirect. That is, when praise comes your way, deflect it and redirect it. Now, what do you mean by that? Well, let me explain this, because you'll say, well, that sounds like a contradiction to what you just said. You said when somebody compliments you or praises you, just accept it and say thank you very much. True. Now, listen carefully. When they praise you, one of the wisest things you can do is to immediately think in your mind. It may be that you want to express it, depends upon what it is, but think in your mind, thank you, Father. What you've done, just in that simple whisper to the Father, oh, thank you, Lord Jesus, however you want to say it, what you've done, you've just let that praise run through you straight to Him. You don't have to say it. What I'm saying is, it is an acknowledgement. It is an instantaneous acknowledgement that whatever happened, you just have to thank Him for it. And here's what that does. That will prevent you. Listen, if you will deflect and redirect. Now, you have not said, oh, no, just give God all the credit and all that junky stuff. I'm talking about genuine redirecting that and deflecting that. So what happens? You will never become prideful in your life as long as you are genuinely redirecting those compliments and that praise where you genuinely feel it belongs. Because the truth is, listen, I don't know who you are and what you're doing in life, but I can tell you this, you won't do much by yourself. And so whether it's in the home or your business or whatever it might be, the wise way to handle praise is to accept it and say thank you very much. The wise way to handle it is to say, what is it in their life that caused them to be able to see that in my life? The wise way to handle it is to deflect that, redirect that, and share it with other people. And what you're doing, here's what you're doing. Listen to this. If you're in some organization, whether it's two or three people in the organization or 200 or 300, here's what you're doing. When they hear that you say that, what does it do? It builds up their sense of self-esteem, because they realize that in your praising them and sharing the praise, you are expressing their value in that business or in that ministry. You're expressing some of your dependence upon them. You are saying to them, this is how important you are. When you and I are able to receive the praise, deflect it to where we know it should be shared, whether it's your husband, your wife, your children, or your parents, or whatever it might be, people you work with, what you're doing is you're accepting it in a godly fashion. And so no matter who you are, what the circumstance, if you and I can learn how to handle criticism, no matter where it comes from, if we can learn how to handle praise, no matter where it comes from, here's what happens. Both of these are growing elements in our Christian life. Both of these enable us to grow into Christ's likeness. God will use both criticism and praise to grow us up and to make us godly men and women. And Father, we love you and praise you and thank you and acknowledge that we don't have one single breath without you. Not one drop of blood apart from your grace to us, not any energy whatsoever. We have nothing apart from you. We owe you everything. We are grateful that it's that way. We wouldn't want it any other way. And we pray that you'll show us how to relate to other people, how to love them, how to receive their love, how to be a stimulation and a motivation and encouragement to them to do better in whatever area of life that there needs to be some improvement. And that we likewise, Father, be able to receive the praise and share it with those who deserve it, but most of all, to say to you in a whisper of genuine, genuine gratitude, thank you, thank you, thank you, Father. For we ask it in Jesus' name. Amen.
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6: Well, I think this is the first and most important thing. If someone praises you, here's what you say. You say, well, thank you very much. I certainly do appreciate that, and smile. If, for example, somebody praises you for something and you say, well, praise the Lord, just give God all the glory and the credit. All right, let me ask this. What about the other things that God does? Listen, let's just accept the fact that you and I were sinners saved by the grace of God. And we were saved by the goodness and love and mercy of God provided for us at the cross of Calvary. And now Jesus Christ has come to live on the inside of our life. And the Christian life is Jesus living His life through us by the power of the Holy Spirit. So that every single thing we do that has any value whatsoever is Christ expressing Himself through us. Now, if I know that and accept it as a fact, that means that when someone says to me, well, you did a great job, or that was fun, or you're looking great today, whatever it may be to you, you just say, well, smile and say, well, thank you very much. Because the truth is, if you and I believe what we say we believe, listen, if Jesus Christ is our life, every single good thing that comes our way and comes from us and through us is Him, is Christ.
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24: With SRN News, I'm Rich Thomason in Washington. Voters in seven states are casting ballots in today's primaries among the races of interest.
25: In South Carolina, voters have 10 Republican candidates in Tuesday's special election primary to replace the late U.S. Senator Lindsey Graham. Senator Darlene Graham, his sister, appointed to fill the vacant seat, has President Trump's endorsement. She spoke at the renaming ceremony for Joint Base Lindsey Graham.
26: What an honor for my brother, and what a tribute to his 33 years of service.
25: Challengers include Congressman Russell Fry and Ralph Norman, former Governor Mark Sanford, and business owner Mark Lynch. The winner will face Democratic nominee Annie Andrews, a Charleston pediatrician. I'm Jennifer King.
24: The destruction is widespread, the death toll at least 111 in the region hit by this week's earthquake in Colombia. The Dow futures are up 48 points, NASDAQ futures 109 points higher. This is SRN News.
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29: You don't run away. You run to the confrontation and the power of God. 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
28: On today's PowerPoint, Dr. Graham brings a message about how our giants aren't too big for God. 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
29: Now, in life, all of us fight battles and we face giants that can be intimidating and infuriating and fearful and ferocious. And the fact is that probably the greatest giant of all is the giant that the children of Israel, the armies of Israel, face, and that is a giant of fear. Beyond the human giant that stood in front of them was their fear. And fear is a giant we all face, one of our biggest challenges. And we often battle worries, anxiety, fights within every day. And we all face giants of temptation. So how do we defeat the giants in our lives? When we face giant-sized problems and issues, maybe your giant is an issue going on in your life. It could be a career issue, a financial issue. It could be that your spouse is not a believer and follower of Jesus, and that's a giant-sized problem in your life. It could be a child that is a prodigal child, and you've prayed and ask God to bring the child home, but so far, nothing is changing. It's just not happening. It's the shadow of a giant on your life every single day. So how do we war and win when we face these giants in life? How do we overcome? Because we are told in the Scripture that we are to always triumph in Jesus Christ. Now, the last time we saw David, He was appointed and anointed as the king of Israel, just a boy, just a teenager. And what did he do? He went back to the shepherd's fields. He went back to tend to the sheep, to shepherd the flock of God. Why? Because he is preparing for the next steps of his leadership. And as he is there in the shepherd's field one day, he's called to go to the valley of Elah and take food to his brothers who are there for the fight against the Philistines. Let's pick up the scripture in chapter 17 and verse 1. Now the Philistines, which were an evil, antagonistic, anti-God, idolatrous group of people, gathered their armies for battle. And they were gathered in Soko, which belongs to Judah, and encamped between Soko and Azekah, and in Ephes-Dami. And Saul and the men of Israel were gathered and encamped in the valley of Elah and drew up in line of battle against the Philistine. Now, I want you to get the picture. I've been to the valley of Elah many times. And on one side there is a cliff, and the other side there is a cliff. And in between in the valley, it's about 100 yards long. It's about the size of a football between the two cliffs. So one army, the Philistines, are lined up on one side, and then the armies of God, the Israelis, are lined up on the other side. And they are prepared for battle. And that's when the giant shows up. Look at verses 4 through 11. And there came out from the camp of the Philistine a champion named Goliath of Gath, whose height was 6 cubits and a span. And he had a helmet of bronze on his head, and he was armed with a coat of mail. And the weight of the coat was 5,000 shekels of bronze. And he had bronze armor on his legs and a javelin of bronze slung between his shoulders. And the shaft of his spear was like a weaver's bead. And his spearhead weighed 600 shekels of iron, and his shield bearer went before him. And he stood and he shouted, verse 8, to the ranks of Israel, "Why have you come down or out to draw up for battle? Am I not a Philistine? And are you not the servants of Saul? Choose a man for yourselves and let him come down to me. And if he is able to fight with me and kill me, then we will be your servants. But if I prevail against him and kill him, then you shall be our servants and serve us." And the Philistines said, "I defy the ranks of Israel this day. Give me a man that we may fight together." And when Saul and all of Israel heard these words of the Philistine, they were dismayed and greatly afraid. What about this giant? What about this guy? How big was this bad boy? Well, he was 9 feet, 6 inches tall, maybe even as tall as 9 feet, 9 inches tall, based on how you define a span. And there he stands, spear in hand. The head of that spear weighed 15 to 20 pounds, just the point of the spear. He was armed and dangerous. His bronze armor and helmet weighed over 200 pounds. And everybody, including Saul, is deathly afraid of this man. For 40 days, twice a day, this bad boy comes out and taunts and threats and trash talks the children of Israel and defies the God of Israel. And nobody will fight this beast because they are afraid. Until David shows up. David, still a teenager, with the heart after God. Therefore, the heart of a champion. And David shows up. And look at verse 34 and 36. What was David doing all of this time? David said to Saul, your servant used to keep the sheep of his father, and when there came a lion or a bear and took a lamb from the flock, I went after him and struck him and delivered it out of his mouth. And if he arose against me, I caught him by his beard and struck him and killed him. Your servant, David speaking, has struck down both lions and bears, and the uncircumcised, filthy Philistine shall be just like one of them, for he has defied the armies of the living God.
0: Amen.
29: Tough guy, David. Where did he get this courage? He'd killed lions, he'd killed bears. He'd done it before. And this big beast and bully of a man didn't intimidate David. What's the sermon here? David understood his why. His purpose gave him the passion that we see in this. It was David who said in verse 29, is there not a cause? David had a calling upon his life. And he had a cause in front of him. And what is that cause? It is the glory of God. David was insulted. He was infuriated that these cowardly Israelites were standing there, sitting there, shaking in their sandals rather than taking on this man in the name of God. So what did David do? He volunteers to fight the giant. To go one-on-one with this guy, with this giant. Why? Because he had a different heart than the rest of them. He had a courageous heart. He had a different mindset. And where did he get this kind of mentality? Time spent with God. David knew God. He had a heart after God. This is why he had a cause, a calling. David was a worshiper before he was a warrior. And so this is where all of this courage comes from. Let me remind you, because he was full of faith, that he was full of courage. And so when you get up every day and you're facing those giants, giants of circumstances, giants of carnality, when you are being taunted and tempted, what do? You remember in Christ, the world doesn't control the way you think. Satan's lies and taunts and threats cannot change what God has done in your life. Remind yourself of why you do what you do. And this will give you clarity for what's happening in your life. It will give you conviction and therefore courage.
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29: So David had great courage. Where does this courage come from? Where does this kind of courage come from for any of us? In 1 Samuel 30 and verse 16, David is going through a really rough and difficult time in his life and a big defeat for those who were with him. And 1 Samuel 30:16, it says, David strengthened himself. He encouraged himself in the Lord. This is what he did. And this is what we are to do. So David runs into conflict, not with the giant, but with his own people, his own brothers, the critics and the skeptics. Saul said, okay, if you're going to fight this guy, you better go in some armor. And he was clanking around in Saul's armor. And David said, I can't wear this stuff. And so he went with a shepherd's staff and a sling and five stones, because David trusted God. And God rewarded his faith, because his faith was real. It was raw. It was active. So even in spite of the criticism and those who would shut him down and tell him, you can't do it, David refused

fight our feelings. Life is a series of choices. And if you live always on your feelings, on your emotions, you're going to live in insecurity and immobility and insignificance. You will. But if you choose to believe God, if you choose to act in faith and obedience to what God has called you to do for His glory, then you will live in victory. You see, what is faith? Faith is belief in action. There are feelings that come with our faith, but primarily faith moves, it acts, it takes risks, and it believes and trusts in a God who can do anything but fail. So whatever giants you face in your life right now, look up to God. Look beyond the giant and see what God can do. Know your God. Spend time with Him like David did. So David shows up to the battlefield delivering this food. He couldn't believe that the Israelites were not responding, so he said, "I will." And in spite of those critics, he did what God told him to do. In David's heart, God was much bigger than the giant. He couldn't wear Saul's armor. He wore the armor of God, the protection of God upon his life. 2 Corinthians 10:4 says, "The weapons of our warfare are not carnal, fleshly, but mighty to the pulling down of strongholds." And if there are satanic strongholds in your life, if there are giants that are trying to take your territory, then resist in the name and the power of God. The bully is enraged when David shows up. He's just infuriated. He roars, "Am I a dog that you would send this boy out to fight with me?" And he curses David and the God of David in the name of his own false gods. And he says, "Come on, boy. I'm going to feed you to the birds." And David says, "You come to me with a sword and a spear, but I come to you in the name of the Lord God Almighty, the God of Israel." And according to 1 Samuel 17, you can see it in verses 48 and 49, David then ran to meet him. If you want to kill giants, you've got to confront those giants. You don't run away. You run to the confrontation and the power of God. And so David ran to the battle. That's one of my favorite lines in all the scripture. When we face these battles, don't run away. Run in the name of the Lord your God and with the weapons that God has given you, the word of God and prayer and the power of the Holy Spirit. And so David took 5 stones and a small satchel, and he picked one of those stones. Somebody said, "Well, why did he have 5 stones? Well, Goliath had 4 brothers. I guess he thought he was going to get every one of them. I don't know if that's true or not. What I do know is true is it shows the humility of David, who took 1 stone and, you know, he said, "In case I don't get him with the first one, I got 4 more. So he goes at him and he slings the shot, hits him right in the forehead, and the giant goes down. But it's not over, because the giant is not dead. Have you ever seen one of those horror movies, one of those scary movies where they finally get the bad monster down and then it comes back? So the giant is down, but he's not totally out. And so look at verses 50 and 51. "So David prevailed over the Philistine with a sling and with a stone and struck the Philistine and killed him. There was no sword in the hand of David." So what did David do? He ran and stood over the Philistine, took the Philistine's sword and drew it out of its sheath and killed him and cut off his head with it. And when the Philistines saw their champion was dead, they fled. They ran. The victory belonged to the victors. So what do we learn here? The challenges, the giant problems and battles that we fight, the battle belongs to the Lord. It's His battle. Amen. You have the strength in Jesus' name to defeat Satan and all of his lies, to stand up with truth. Ephesians 6:10 says, "Be strong in the Lord and the power of His might."
The scripture also says don't give the devil foothold in your life. Don't give the devil space in your life. Attack the giant.

0: resist the devil and he will flee from it. Don't negotiate with a terrorist. And if your temptations are terrorizing you and paralyzing you with fear, if your problems are putting you out, then you stand up in the power of Christ and you go get your giant in the name of the Lord your God and you finish him off. You kill him. You say, Pastor, kill the giant? Yes. Don't feel sorry for this Philistine monster. And don't feel sorry about killing your sin, killing the temptation. You don't coddle giants. You kill them. So if you've got a giant, let's say your problem is alcoholism, you're drinking way too much, what do? You don't compromise with this. You don't negotiate with the enemy. You get rid of the booze in your house, in your life. You don't show up at bars. You kill it in the name of Jesus. What about sexual sin? Many are tempted and are living in sexual sin. Well, what do? Well, you stop calling it just a weakness. And you recognize it for what it is, which is wickedness. Call sin by its first name. Call sin, sin. Stop patronizing and rationalizing with your sin. If you have a sin problem, repent of your sin, confess it, get biblical counseling and encouragement and help. 1 John 1:9 says, if we confess our sins, he is faithful and just to forgive us our sins and to cleanse us from all unrighteousness. To confess is the word homologeo. It means to say the same thing as, to agree with another, to say what God says about your sin. And what does God say about your sin? He hates it. He hates it. Do you? Be killing the giant, be killing sin, or it will be killing you. You know what your problem is so often? Your God's too small. Faith sees and believes and acts in courage and clarity. Jesus has defeated the devil. And so if you will put your faith and trust in Christ, then the enemy is defeated in your life and you can begin to live a life transformed by his grace and for his glory.
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0: What giant has been winning in your life? Don't spiritualize it. Don't give me the religious answer. I'm asking you, what giant keeps defeating you? What's the one thing that, if you're honest, you've almost given up hope of ever conquering? Because here's what happens to most of us. We live our entire lives being intimidated by giants that Jesus already defeated. We spend decades cowering in fear of enemies that have no power over us. We negotiate with terrorists. We make peace treaties with sin. We learn to coexist with the very things that are destroying us. And all the while, God is saying, why are you negotiating? Why are you compromising? Why are you living in defeat when I've already given you the victory? Here's what I want you to understand. David didn't defeat Goliath by being physically stronger than the giant. He defeated Goliath by trusting a God who was bigger than any foe he would face. And that changes everything for you today. Because you might not be strong enough to beat your addiction. You might not be disciplined enough to overcome that temptation on your own. You might not have the willpower to conquer that giant. But you serve a God who is. And when you stop fighting in your strength and start fighting in His name, the battle is already won. So here's what I'm asking you to do this week. Stop running from your giant. Stop avoiding it. Stop pretending it's not there. It's time to run toward it, not in your own strength, but in the name of the Lord. It's time to stop tolerating what God has called you to terminate. It's time to cut off the head of that giant once and for all. And I want you to know this. The same Jesus who defeated death on the cross has already defeated every giant you're facing. Satan is a defeated enemy. Sin has no power over you. Fear has no authority in your life. So this week, when that giant shows up again, and it will, I want you to remember who you are. You're not fighting alone. You're not fighting in your own strength. You're fighting in the name of the Lord of hosts, the God of angel armies, the one who has never lost a battle. And when you run toward that giant in His name, that giant is going down.
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0: gave the prophet Daniel a peek behind the curtain, so to speak, in the heavenly realm. His glimpse of the spiritual battles that rage behind the scenes of human history destabilized him, and perhaps you as well. Today on Truth for Life, Alistair Begg walks us through Daniel's vision, reminding us of our only comfort in life and death. Let's turn in our Bibles to Daniel chapter 11.
1: What do we know? We know that the exiles have been free to return home. The first year of Darius the Mede was the year when they were set free as a result of a policy of repatriation. They have been allowed to go home. But the news that has filtered back from Jerusalem is that it isn't really going very well. In fact, they are confronted by opposition. And within relatively short order, the rebuilding project is going to come to a crushing halt. And Daniel is given an insight by God into what's really going on. And in chapter 10, he is taken, as it were, behind the scenes into the unseen realm to get a flavor for the fact that there is a battle that rages in the heavenlies. What Paul later on writes about, that we don't wrestle against flesh and blood, but against spiritual wickedness in the heavenly places. And so Daniel in chapter 10 is just absolutely destabilized by the immensity of what he discovers, that behind all of the ebb and flow and the topsy-turvy of life for them in their exile and now in their restoration and in looking to the future, there is this battle in the heavens. Made aware then of the fact that these terrible battles are ensuing, it needs to be understood that that which is taking place unseen in the heavenlies is inevitably being worked out in the seen world of history on the ground, as it were, as it unfolds. And so, for example, in verse 2, "And now I will show you the truth," or "I'll tell you what's going on. Behold, three more kings shall arise in Persia. A fourth will be richer than all of them. He'll become strong, stir up all against the kingdom of Greece, and then a mighty king shall arise." Well, if you want to do your own cross-referencing, you realize that as you read that, it takes you back to chapter 8 and to verse 22, the arrival of a Greek warrior king whose kingdom is split into four parts. He would like to think, perhaps, that when it goes from him, that it will go into his posterity, but it doesn't. And as a result of that, Alexander finds that his experience is a short-lived one, despite his might after all. So that is a reference to that period. Then when you get into verse 5 and following, with the king of the south and then the kings of the north and so on, I can take you through this. I can take you through it. We go part by part. We go through the empires, the Seleucid Empire, the Ptolemaic Empire, the arrival of Antiochus the Fourth, Epiphanes, and so on. All of this is actually here in this 11th chapter. If you go and look for it, the thing that will strike you is, it is absolutely amazing that 6 centuries BC, there should be such a detailed prophetic outworking of what was going to take place in the drama of world history. Now, let's pause for a minute and acknowledge that those who are opposed to the Bible, who see the Bible as just a rag bag of material that someone has cobbled together over time, those kind of individuals operate from the basis that it couldn't possibly be that this is prophecy. So when you read those commentaries, they'll tell you that this is actually history dressed up to look like prophecy. And so all of this is written now in a period of time where all of chapter 11 has already taken place. And then it is written in such a way as to suggest that it is about to take place. I've always found that kind of thing a lot harder to swallow than the real story. The argument is that no man could possibly know what was about to take place. Well, of course. Who's saying anything about any man knowing about everything that is to take place? Well, you say Daniel knew. Yeah, but how did he know? Because God disclosed it to him. We're going to come to the story of the arrival of the wise men. And Herod got together his wise men and the folks that read the big books of the Magi. And he inquired of him where this king was to be born. And he said, in Bethlehem of Judea, for thus it is written by the prophets. God speaks, God unfolds, God reveals. Now, when you go through this on your own, as I'm sure you're just keen to get out of here and get started on it, then you will find that the drama that unfolds changes, if you like, in its descriptive dimension from a kind of top-down view of it to a view of it. It's a bit like when you're watching soccer on TV, every so often they'll give you the whole field, and then they will go down to a camera that is right in the middle of the action. Well, the camera here comes right down into the middle of the action. The perspective is that of the glorious land, or the beautiful land that you'll find in the text. And the beautiful land, the people of God, where God has revealed his glory, is squeezed, if you like, between the warfare that comes from the north and from the south. They're in the middle of this great unfolding battle and drama, which has ensued throughout history. Now, you must trust me on this, and then you can prove me wrong later. But if you take, for example, from verse 2 all the way to verse 20, what you actually have here is essentially a period of time of 355 years from 530 to 175 BC. It is the period of time that covers from Cyrus to Antiochus. Check and you'll find out. When you go beyond that, from 21 to 35, verses 21 to 35, you're dealing with 175 to 163, only 12 years. And 355 years are given 19 verses, and 12 years are covered in 15 verses. Now remember what we've said, that there's no underlining in the Bible. There's no changing the font size or putting circles around it. So one of the ways you understand emphasis is when the pace slows and the extent of the information is compacted and then conveyed in this kind of way. Well, what is it that there's a preoccupation on here? Well, the answer is in the period of Antiochus Epiphanes the Fourth, who was a major monster, who in endeavoring to destroy the people of God, established his own ideologies. He sought to bring unity to his kingdom by imposing this particular ideology, and you can read of it in the text, and the things, the extent to which he went in order to shut things down for the people of God. And as a result of that, Antiochus is, if you like, the prototype of many leaders who come after him. You know, I just bought a book in England a couple of weeks ago on Mussolini, because I don't know much about Mussolini. I thought I want to find out about Mussolini. And I haven't really found out much yet because I haven't had a chance to read much of it. But the little bit that I've read of it, I said, this sounds a lot like Antiochus. But actually, Hitler sounds a lot like Antiochus. Mussolini sounds a lot like Antiochus. The regime of North Korea has got a lot of Antiochian developments and perspectives in it. Now, why would this ever be? Because this character here in Daniel 11 is, I suggest to you, a virtual prototype of everything that is ultimately anti-God. He doesn't embody it in its fullness. One of the challenges of the chapter is he still the one in focus as you get to the end? Or is he simply giving us an indication of this great monster that will come, the man of lawlessness in 2 Thessalonians, and the Antichrist in its embodiment? That's one of the challenges of interpretation. But when we think about this, what we discover is that the events of the chapter lead us to the end when there is a description that transcends, if you like, the ability of anybody to make sense of it all, pointing us to the one who will then oppose the people of God. But the fact is that even with all of that, it is only going to be for a time. And I want just to make a number of observations that I hope will send you back to the text, and in doing so will help you in your study of the text. These kings of the north, kings of the south, all of this material here, which rages throughout this particular period of time, all have finitude written into them. The affairs of politics are ephemeral. Ultimately, the affairs of politics are actually futile. When you think about it, all of the endeavors that have gone into raising up great empires, where are they today? The British Empire. What an amazing amount of effort. How could a tiny little bunch of islands in the middle of the North Sea have such a control over the world? How could they control 3/4 of the world's oceans? And where are they now? They're barely a whimper in the European community. Barely able to keep themselves alive in the battle for autonomy. Now, you see, all of these things come to an end. I want you just to notice how this comes again and again. For example, in verse 24, concerning this one who will come into the richest parts of the province and do all these things, and he'll devise plans against strongholds. But notice the end of verse 24, but only for a time. Verse 27, again, as for the two kings and their hearts and all these things, and yet it is only for a little while, and it is to no avail, for the end is yet to be at the time appointed. Verse 29, you have the same thing. At the time appointed, he will return, but it shall not be this time as it was before. Verse 35, I think it comes again. And some of the wise shall stumble so that they may be refined, purified, and made white until the time of the end, for it still awaits the appointed time. Now, what do we need to get from this? Because we can't just stay here all morning. Let's affirm the fact that we're accepting that this is actually prophecy. Let's affirm the fact that we're dealing here not in the realm of fiction, but in the realm of fact itself. The times and the seasons are appointed by God. When Paul addresses the intelligentsia in Athens, he's unashamed in this. They invite him to come and speak to them. They regard him as a bit of a bird brain. That's the word they use. He's a babbler. He apparently is able to put on a pretty good talk. And so they invite him to their gathering of the brightest and the best. And as he comes to meet them, as it were, in the academy, he says, first of all, I can see that you're a very religious group of people. I was walking around and I saw that you have various statues and idols and so on. Well, what I want to proclaim to you is the answer to the one statue that I noticed. You have a statue there to the unknown God. Well, what I want to do, he says, I want to tell you about the God that you don't know. And how does it begin? He doesn't start off and say, you know, God is very nice, and he'd like to give you some very nice things, and he is quite charming, and he's a very amenable kid. No, he doesn't start with any of that drivel. He starts the God who made the world and everything in it. So we're not talking about a cosmic principle. We're not talking about an idea. We're talking about God. Father, Son, Holy Spirit. Before there was time, before there was anything, there was God. And as he goes on in that speech in Athens there, which we have simply as a summary, I'm sure, because it's over in about 3 minutes if you read it. Therefore, I can only assume it went on for longer. What does he say? He says that this God who made the world established the habitations of men and women. He established where nations were set. He established both the geographical boundaries and he established the periods of history. You see how alien this is to the idea that somehow or another God is whatever we want God to be. No. So what we have to do is allow Daniel to help us to this end. Namely, to view history, the unfolding drama of history, from the perspective of Scripture. To learn to read our newspaper through the lens of Scripture rather than the other way around. to bring to bear upon the daunting challenges of our day and the reading of history what the Bible tells us is true. Isaiah chapter 40 and verse 12, who has measured the waters in the hollow of his hands? Behold, the nations are like a drop from a bucket and are accounted as the dust on the scales. He takes up the coastlands like fine dust. Who can do this? Only God. You see, we don't believe in God. We don't believe in God. You see, if you believe in God, then everything else falls into line. But we don't believe in God. We believe in God insofar as he meets our expectations, or as he fulfills our designs, or as he accomplishes our purposes. But a God who takes away our children in their infancy, a God who takes us through deep, dark valleys, a God who allows his people to be carried away into degradation for 70 years, and when they're returned is faced by the most animosity that they could ever imagine, a God who allows his own son to be crucified on a cross and who raises him on the third day, we don't believe in that God. No, we have a God who is a cosmic principle, who's an idea, who's around if you need him. No, this is the God who sets up kings and authorities, proud empires. All the people that gathered in Paris this past week, there they are in all of their finery, all of the dignities, all of the cars, all of the limousines, all of the everything, as they all sat there while the world is going crazy underneath them. The pomposity of it all. Boy, I would love to have given a speech there. I would like just a little time, just an opportunity. And this is what I would read to them. I said, listen, he sits above the circle of the earth, and its inhabitants are like grasshoppers. He stretches out the heavens like a curtain, and he spreads them like a tent to dwell in. He brings princes to nothing, and he makes the rulers of the earth as emptiness. Well, that's not very nice. You'll never get invited back if you do that once. I know that, but just once would be enough. I'd like the chance to make it clear that God is not a passive bystander in the world that he has made. He controls the details of human history. He accomplishes his eternal purposes, and he definitely will. And it is to the people of God that he gives this vision, both in terms of the unseen world of the heavenlies, which modern man says is a joke, and yet goes to see the spooky lady in the center of Chagrin Falls, and yet goes on the internet and tries to find out about his future, and says bizarre things when he goes to the funeral of his friends, but he doesn't believe that there is actually kingdoms in conflict, that there is a world beyond. Yes, he does. Yes, he does. But it is a disaster to assume that this God who's engaged in that realm would come and step down in this way. Think about it. I used to sing it in Scotland as a boy. I'm so glad of my, the longer I live, the more I thank God for the providence of God in my life. And it's why I'm so exercised about what we're doing with our children. And not only in buildings, but in every dimension. You cannot quantify the benefit of instilling in their young hearts and minds these truths. How can I pull stuff back the way I do? Because of what I enjoyed when I was three. Kingdoms may rise and kingdoms may fall. Nations refuse to heed God's call, but the word of the Lord endures forevermore. Put your trust in Jesus. I'm quoting now. Put your trust in Jesus. He will be your friend. He will guide and keep you till your journey's end. Kingdoms may rise, kingdoms may fall. Nations refuse to heed God's call, but the word of the Lord endures forevermore. Now you got to understand, this is 1957, 1958. We on the school bus are still singing, Rule Britannia, Britannia rule the waves. Britons never, never, never shall be slaves. Our little voices on the bus singing it like crazy. We rule a world. We're the champions of the world. We'll come one, come all. Then we go to Sunday school. Kingdoms will rise. Kingdoms will fall. Put your trust in Jesus. I get it. Do you get it? Let me end where I began. What is your only comfort in life and in death? What do you have as the answer to the big question? The big question, one, where did I come from? Two, what am I? Three, where am I going? If I may say so kindly to you, if your view of the world does not give you a sufficient answer to those questions, you need a new view of the world. And I've got it right here for you. In Daniel 11, God is on the throne and comes from his throne to a manger, and from a manger to a cross and to a borrowed tomb, and to the throne, and from the throne to those who, in answer to the question, what is my only comfort in life and in death, are able to say, my only comfort is that I am not my own, but belong body and soul in life and death to my Savior, Jesus Christ. I wonder, can you say that today? I wonder, will you consider what it might mean for you to bow down and acknowledge God as God?
0: That is Alistair Begg reminding us of the importance of viewing everything from the Bible's perspective. 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
1: Father, thank you that in the midst of all of this, we might have our hearts and minds attuned afresh to you, the living God. We think big thoughts of ourselves and small thoughts of you, and we wonder why our lives are upside down. We fill our lives with every kind of substitute, even though you made us for yourself, and our hearts are restless till they rest in you. We go down just about every other pathway. Some of us are here this morning and we don't have a decent answer to the question. We may be unbelieving in relationship to Daniel 11. It just seems totally nuts, far-fetched, craziness. Lord, open our eyes and grant that we might find in Jesus all that we long for. For we pray humbly in his name. Amen.
0: We are glad you've joined us today. You know, throughout history, we've seen many evil leaders rise and fall. So who is the ultimate abomination of desolation that Daniel describes? And how will we recognize him? We'll find out tomorrow. The Bible teaching of Alistair Begg is furnished by Truth for Life, where the learning is for living.
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11: With SRN News, I'm Rich Thomason in Washington. The powerful earthquake in Colombia is now blamed for at least 179 deaths. Several thousand people are unaccounted for.
12: Local authorities in the cities most affected by the earthquake are desperately calling for reinforcements as the number of dead and injured continues to rise. The country's new president, Abelardo de la Espriella, has declared a national state of emergency and announced that he would personally visit the epicenter of the disaster, the impoverished region of Chocó. The international community has also answered the plea for help. The government of neighboring Venezuela, which had two similar earthquakes in June, said it would send aid workers, and the U.S. government has pledged $15 million to help with the rescue effort.
11: The BBC's Rafael Rojas. The Dow up 242 points. SRN News.
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15: You know, underlying this whole thing is the imagination that Jesus held that unclean spirits can affect us physically. 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But I do believe that the clear invitation of Scripture is that unclean spirits can affect our physical lives. I think that's why Paul in Ephesians 6 said to us that we better learn how to put on the armor of God. We better learn how to take a stand spiritually.
14: 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That's 855-577-2255. We're so glad you're here to listen. Today's program will complete the message we began yesterday. Here's Pastor Alan with part two of Dangerous Faith, Opposition, Not Defeat.
15: So if you'll allow me, what I'm going to suggest is we want to be submitted to the will of God, but it doesn't mean we're passive in our journey through time. Look in Acts chapter 4 and verse 18. The same Sanhedrin, they've called in Peter and John, and this is they called them in again and commanded them. These people that orchestrated Jesus' death, they've got some influence. They commanded them not to speak or teach at all in the name of Jesus. You're going to shut this up or we'll shut you down. We all understand this. Cancel culture didn't start in the 21st century. Threats in the public square when you're not cooperating with conventional wisdom or whatever the ideas that are fashionable or chic are, when you stand against those, it's not new in the 21st century, folks. What's a bit new, what's a bit different, is coaching Christians to be non-threatening. That we should be silent. That we should withdraw from the discussion. That we should be tolerant of wickedness and ungodliness and sin. And we should just nod quietly. I don't believe that's love. I don't believe that's real compassion. I think compassion helps people through difficult places. It doesn't continue to agree with them on a path that leads to destruction. Again, it's not about anger or belligerence, and it's certainly not about violence. It's about truth. They commanded him not to speak or teach in the name of Jesus, but Peter and John replied, "Well, you judge for yourselves whether it's right in God's sight to obey you rather than God. For we can't help speaking about what we have seen and heard." Just a good old Living Bible. They said, "You understand this debate." They said, "Whether we'll obey God or obey you. But given that choice, we're not going to be quiet." It seems disrespectful in that context. I don't believe it. If you read the larger narrative and you follow it through the unfolding in those opening chapters of Acts, I don't believe it's presented that way, because what they're pointed at is helping people who are struggling with physical challenges and emotional challenges. They're pointed at people. but it puts them on a course of conflict with power brokers who have agendas they're defending and positions they're defending. And what they're very determined to do is invite people into the presence of God and the transforming power of God. And we have to keep that as our primary objective. We're here to help people. And capitulating to darkness and capitulating to ungodliness and yielding to wickedness is not helping people. It's self-preservation. And I think for far too long we've been oriented towards self-preservation. And we think, well, we'll succeed enough or achieve enough or accumulate enough or become enough, and then we will become more bold in our faith. I don't think so. I don't find that to be the case typically, because if we diminish the Lord and we hide those relationships and we diminish those allegiances, I find no matter what comes to us, then we don't have the courage that we need. Children are the best example. If you introduce them to prayer, if we teach the kids in the early elementary area how to pray for one another, they'll pray for one another, and then they'll pray for everybody they can find. They'll pray for their friends. They'll pray for their classmates. They'll pray for anybody. One of the dads in the church told me that he developed the habit. We give away from time to time little tins of anointing oil, and one of his assignments was to take the boys to school in the morning. And he said when he would do it, he'd reach over his arm over the back seat and he would anoint him with oil and say a sentence prayer for him. He said one morning he dropped him off at school and he was about to pull away from the curb and he heard a knocking on the window, and he said it was his oldest son. And he said, "Dad, you didn't pray for me today." Oh, kids are so much more receptive to that. Teach the children. Let it become so normal that when they meet some knucklehead that says they don't believe in prayer, they're going, "Don't bother." They don't have to argue. They know it's true. You don't have to defend truth. You just have to be willing to share it. Amen. Submitted to God, but not passive in our world. I don't find the disciples were passive. Jesus wasn't passive. They wouldn't have put him on a cross if he was passive. If he'd have been passive, he'd have never gone back to Jerusalem. He would have never stepped back onto the Temple Mount and begun to teach the people again. He could have avoided all of that, and he'd chosen avoidance. I don't know who coached us that avoidance was godly, but I don't agree. Ephesians 6:10 talks to us about being strong in the Lord and in his mighty power. Put on the full armor of God that you can take your stand against the devil's schemes. If you don't read the whole thing, you'll think it's a Second Amendment advertisement. You're going to armor up. You'll be signing up for classes. But you need the next verse. Our struggle isn't against flesh and blood. This isn't about people. It really isn't a people struggle. It's against rulers and authorities and the powers of this dark world. That's not a political statement. It's talking about a hierarchy of spiritual forces. Satan was a part of the kingdom of God. He was one of the archangels. Because of his rebellion and a third of the angels that he managed to convince to join him, he lost his place in heaven, and he's created an imitation of the structure of the kingdom of God for the kingdom of darkness. And the Apostle Paul is writing to a church at Ephesus who'd had a front row seat for these spiritual forces on display when Paul was amongst them in Ephesus. So he's writing them a reminder that our struggle isn't with flesh and blood, but against these spiritual forces of wickedness, of evil in the heavenly realms. And he says, you've got to put on the armor of God so that when the day of evil comes, the presumption, the certainty is that evil will present. But when evil presents, this is not a people battle. Now, it may come dressed like people, but it's not really a people struggle. And after you have, that you'll be able to stand your ground, and after you've done everything, you stand. Sometimes all that's left to us is to stand in Jesus' name. We recognize we're not powerful. It's not up to us. You've heard me say a lot of times, you know, on my best day, I can't heal a gnat's wing, but I will still stand where God asks me to stand. Amen. And I want to invite you to that. You see, spiritual conflict does not typically announce itself as a spiritual battle. It doesn't. Fundamentally, it's a truth encounter. It's not about you feeling strong or being loud. It's a truth encounter. And in a truth encounter, what you believe becomes something of tremendous significance. And therein is a part of the challenge we face in the communities of faith, because we tend to think that belief is optional. It's what I believe, what my family believes, what my church believes. The reason we read our Bibles is so that we can learn the character of God and the nature of God, and we can begin to conform our beliefs to what He has invited us to. In that way, we should consistently be growing and changing. If you're not reading your Bible, I don't know how you know what to believe. Do you believe what the media tells you? Do you believe what you read on social media? Do you believe what somebody, what do you believe? Because trust has cratered. Institutions that used to be the bedrock of trustworthy representation, they are no longer trustworthy. But the Word of God is unchanging. It is not out of date. The Word of God will not take you backwards. It will propel you forwards. Do you think God is shocked by AI? Do you think they've called a council in heaven? They've gotten the archangels together, all of the brightest and the best. They say, what are we going to do with this? I don't think so. I don't think so. God's not shocked. Don't apologize because you believe the Bible. Some of you, we're reading the book of Judges right now, if you're doing the reading with us. Not judges in black robes, leaders for the tribes of Israel. And one of the judges in Judges 6 is Gideon. And there's an enormous army that has beset Israel, and they're outnumbered, and they don't have the ability to muster a number of troops to provide a legitimate defense. And it's panic time because the Midianites raid Israel and they plunder the land year after year. When it's harvest time, they come and they take the harvest from the crops. It's an agricultural society. They come and they take all the produce of the land and they leave the people destitute and hungry. And so God calls Gideon and says, I want you to do something about the Midianites. And Gideon answers like much like we would. He goes, well, wait a minute. He said, I'm not very powerful. He said, I come from a small family and I'm the smallest in my family. And my family is the weakest in my tribe, and my tribe is the smallest in all the tribes. I'm the least likely candidate. Go someplace else. And God said, no, I chose you. Mighty man of valor. When he said that to him, Gideon was hiding. So it wasn't like he had a resume that went mighty warrior. And God recruited him. And then when Gideon finally said yes, and he starts the journey and he gets to the point where it's time to confront the Midianites, you read it. You know what God said? He said, you've got too many people. Okay, we're still outnumbered 100-1. I'm not feeling that way myself. And God said, well, do you want to do it on your own, or would you like my help? And there's no way without God's help. So Gideon said, well, what would you like me to do? Well, tell everybody who is afraid they can go home. If you're facing an enemy and you're outnumbered 100-1, and everybody that's afraid leaves, you lost all the smart people. Right? I mean, he's left with the, I ain't afraid of nothing. Watch this. You got a whole camp full of that. And Gideon comes down to 300 men, armed with a clay pot. You read it. They're armed with a clay pot. It has a candle in it. Big difference maker, candle. And a trumpet. And here's our strategy, fellas. When I blow my trumpet, you blow yours, and we're going to break the pots. And there's going to be an airstrike, an earthquake, a pestilence. Nope, we're going to break our pots and blow our trumpets. Let's go. Do you think anybody rolled their eyes? We started out with 30,000, and we're down to 300, and we got a pot and a trumpet. I promise it's in the book. If you're not reading the Bible with us, you're missing something. It's an impossible circumstance apart from God.

0: convinced you to be so non-threatening, such a chameleon, so quiet, so non-assuming, that you can just stay under the radar, nobody will notice, and the trumpet will blow, and you'll be ready. And when you get to heaven, they're all going to go, ah, it's a wave! I don't really think that's the presentation we're giving.
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2: 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You may be familiar with it. 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But God's Word and the Spirit of God will give us the courage to face every challenge with the assurance that we can be triumphant in Christ.
1: 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Now, let's get back to Pastor Allen to wrap up part two of his message called Dangerous Faith, Opposition, Not Defeat.
0: I want to take the balance of our time. I got a couple of minutes and do a case study with you. The Lord, help me overcome my unbelief. Because rather than avoid the issue or not talk about the issue or act like we don't notice, I know people who won't watch the news because they don't want to have to be engaged. Not a great plan. That's like not going to the doctor because you don't want to have to deal with it. Not going to the doctor doesn't make you healthier. It just makes you more ignorant. What? It's like not getting on the scale. Does not make you thinner. It just makes you less informed. Right? You got no chance of course correction if you don't have the courage to at least step up on the platform. Well, my scale hates me. I don't like it. I understand. And sometimes we avoid the truth because we don't want to deal with it. But it's a case study. And at the heart of it is, Lord, help me overcome my unbelief. We all struggle with this. It's Mark chapter 9. In its context, it's right on the heels of the transfiguration. Remember that? Jesus took Peter, James, and John, went up on a high mountain, and he changed. He begins to glow. He becomes luminescent. He's transformed. It's why we call it the transfiguration. And he has some friends come visit with him, Elijah and Moses. And if you're tracking the timeline, they've been gone a while. I'm curious. We'll have to wait to find out. How did Peter, James, and John know who they were? You suppose they had those laminated badges that said, my name is? I don't know, but they did. They understood. Maybe like in a dream sometimes you understand. I don't know. It doesn't tell us. But they come back from the Mount of Transfiguration. So I think it's safe to say Peter, James, and John are a little high, a little jacked up in Jesus. And they come back. This is when they came to the other disciples. There's a large crowd around them and the teachers of the law arguing with them. And as soon as the people saw Jesus, they were overwhelmed with wonder and they ran to greet him. It's a chaotic scene. The teachers of the law are arguing with the disciples. And when the crowd sees Jesus, Mark says they're overwhelmed with wonder. So there's a lot of positive energy and enthusiasm and expectation that there's Jesus. And there's a lot of anger from the teachers of the law at the disciples. It's a tumultuous, it's not like a peaceful, orderly lecture hall. What are you arguing with him about? Jesus asked. And a man in the crowd answered. So now we got somebody else in the crowd popping off. Well, I brought you my son who's possessed by a spirit that's robbed him of speech. And whenever it seizes him, it throws him into the ground.

0: foams at the mouth, gnashes his teeth, becomes rigid. I asked your disciples to drive it out, but they couldn't. I got no solution from your disciples. And he's desperate enough. He's just talking over everybody. That's a desperate dad. I don't care what they think about me. I'm not trying to protect our story. Most of us would be very reluctant in a public gathering to be that vulnerable about one of our children. And this dad is so desperate, he doesn't care what people think about him or his son. He's got some imagination that for some reason that Jesus might be able to help, and he could care less about the rest of it. I mean, you got arguing teachers of the law, and you got a crowd that's enthused, and this man, he's right over the top of all of that. And Jesus responds, not to the man, unbelieving generation, how long shall I stay with you? How long shall I put up with you? If you're a disciple, those are not affirming words. Agreed? Well, I thought Jesus was always kind. He was sometimes. I think it's kind to tell the truth. Bring the boy to me. So they brought the boy to Jesus, and when the Spirit saw Jesus, here we go again, dangerous faith. When the Spirit saw Jesus, not the boy, when the Spirit recognized Jesus, it threw the boy into a convulsion. And he fell to the ground and he rolled around foaming at the mouth. Jesus asked the boy's father. The father has captured Jesus' attention and now Jesus is going to engage him. How long has he been like this? Well, since childhood, it's often thrown him into the fire or water to kill him. But if you can do anything, please take pity on us and help us. You hear the desperation in him, don't you? And look at Jesus' response in verse 23. It's fascinating. Jesus said, if you can. If you can. Everything is possible for him who believes. If I can. I made this place. I can make another one. I can walk on the water, raise the dead, open blind eyes. If I can. If I can. Everything is possible. He pushes it back on the Father. If you believe. You see, what we believe matters, folks. We've tried to separate ourselves from this almost completely as if our belief really has no bearing. I understand it can be misinterpreted. I understand it can be misused. Food can be misused, but God created it for our well-being. You can kill yourself with a fork, but if you don't put something on your fork and eat it, you'll die of starvation. Both sides of that are true. Belief is not invalidated because people have misused it for selfish or carnal purposes. What you believe matters. I hope you're growing in belief. I hope you're learning to trust God in ways you haven't trusted him before. We're in a season where we need to know. Knowing God how you knew him 30 years ago is not overly helpful right now. If you're a mechanic and you knew how to fix a car 30 years ago and you haven't seen anything since, you're not no help, but you're limited. If you were a surgeon and you haven't been in an operating suite or a hospital in 30 years, you're not no help, but you're going to need somebody to explain it to you when you get there. Well, I would submit to you the same is true as a Christ follower. If you met the Lord 30 years ago, but you haven't grown in your belief in the interim, you're at a deficit in this season because the challenges are new. If I can, Jesus said, everything is possible to him who believes. And immediately the boy's father exclaimed, I believe. You can almost hear this as you're reading it. This desperate dad, Jesus, everything's possible if you, oh, I believe. And then his brain, oh, wait a minute. Help my unbelief. Help my unbelief. What an amazing man. In public, willing to say, I'm desperate for help. My son's desperate for help. Please help us. Jesus said, anything's possible. I believe, I believe, I believe. Wait. Could you help my unbelief? What an honest man. And Jesus saw there was a crowd coming, and he rebuked the evil spirit. You deaf, mute spirit, command you come out of him. Never enter him again. The spirit shrieked, convulsed the boy. Some thought he was dead. Jesus took him by the hand and lifted him to his feet. Jesus delivers the young man. But the father is the catalyst. What if the dad hadn't believed in Jesus enough to go seek out his help? What if the dad was too concerned about his public reputation that he wouldn't say anything? What if the dad was more focused on his child and protecting his image than actually getting him help? When Jesus challenged him a bit and said, you're going to have to believe, if he said, oh, I believe, me and my people, we've been believers for a long time. But he didn't do that. He said, I do believe, but could you even help me where I don't believe? Jesus didn't rebuke him. He didn't castigate him. He didn't refuse him. The boy was set free. You know, underlying this whole thing is the imagination that Jesus held that unclean spirits can affect us physically. This young man happened to have seizure-like activity. I'm not suggesting to you that every seizure-like activity is connected to demonic activity. I don't believe that. But I do believe that the clear invitation of Scripture is that unclean spirits can affect our physical lives. I think that's why Paul in Ephesians 6 said to us that we better learn how to put on the armor of God. We better learn how to take a stand spiritually.
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12: By Him, Jesus, all that believe are justified. The word justified is one of the greatest words in the Bible, if you ask me.
13: Pastor Brett Metter and the greatness of God's amazing grace revealed.
12: It's really a demonstration of His grace, unearned favor God wants to show you. No matter how bad you've been, because of Jesus, if you should repent of your sin and accept Christ and believe the work of the cross, You will be forgiven and justified just as if you never sinned, rendered righteous and innocent.
13: In Paul's very first sermon, he made a powerful declaration that we can only find forgiveness and salvation through Jesus Christ. Beginning in Acts chapter 13, Pastor Brett Metter illustrates that what the law could never accomplish, Jesus Christ has fulfilled. In today's Word, we discover the assurance, freedom, and hope that are found through justification by grace.
12: Aren't you thankful that we serve a loving and patient and merciful God? I mean, if you could sort of think about what if he wasn't. But we serve a God that's clearly compassionate, kind, and merciful, and patient. But, you know, the possibilities of that not being, we know that with God, he's merciful, and his mercy endures forever. So, that's good news. I think of other examples. You can't really think of many. I remember years ago when my kids were little and Deb and I were living in a house, but I'll never forget when the farmer would go out and till up the dirt out there in the filbert orchard, the field mice would come running and they'd go straight to our house. And they wanted to live in our house. And somewhere we had a little hole or something where the mice could get in. And every time I'd have to do battle with these mice, you know, and I'd get mouse traps and all that stuff. But this one particular time, my sister Jenny came over with her kids. And, you know, all of our kids were all little at the time. But we came over from a church event all together. And then Jenny, we put her in with her kids in one of the kids' rooms and made sort of a little guest room out of one of the kids' room. And we were all getting ready to kind of hit the sack. And about 11 o'clock at night, Jenny comes running out. There's a mouse in this room, you know? And I was like, oh boy, here we go. You know, it's tough because it's hard to catch a mouse when it's running around the room. They're so fast. Jenny says, I am not sleeping in there if there's a mouse in that room. And I'm like, I understand that. And so I said, okay. I went and got the big gun, our cat at the time, Yogi. And I got Yogi and carried him into the room. Closed the door, you know, put a towel so that the mouse couldn't run out under the door. And there we were. And I saw the mouse right in the corner, quivering in the corner. And I sat Yogi just like 2 feet, right? And I set him down. But then the little mouse made a run for it. Big mistake. Yogi caught that out of the corner of his eyes and bam, like lightning, just whoa. It was just so fast. I couldn't believe it. And I looked, Yogi had the mouse in its mouth and the little tail kind of flapping out here. And I picked up Yogi and tucked him like a football and I started running, you know, I was going to put him outside and, you know, well, Jenny said, you didn't get the mouse. You're just acting like, no, I got it. And she's like, no, you didn't. I'm not sleeping in there. So I turned around and showed her Yogi's little face with the mouse and she and all the kids, and Debbie and everybody. But I proved that we got the mouse. And then, you know, sat outside. Now, some of you are saying that poor little mouse and you killed the poor little innocent mouse. But, you know, in my little kingdom, I didn't want a mouse in my house. So I am that kind of a, you know, person in my kingdom of my house. But I remember thinking, I'm so glad God doesn't do that to us. You know, I'm kind of sick of people. Like, what would God have to do to get rid of people? There goes the earth. The earth is done now. God just flicked it. Remember, the Bible says his hand spans the universe, and the earth in the spectrum of the universe is like a microscopic little tiny dot. So isn't it amazing? Not only is the earth a dot, but, you know, our continents are little specks. And then inside of the speck of the continent, we have states and we have cities. And then you are a speck in a speck. So do you ever start to feel a little insignificant? Like you're a speck on a speck, in a speck, around a speck, and God still says, I care about you. And God could just flick us with his massive universe hand, but he doesn't. That's why David, the psalmist, he actually asked this question rhetorically in Psalm 8, verse 4. He said, what is man that thou art mindful of him, or the son of man that thou visitest him? Like David's acknowledging what we're just thinking about now. Like we're just little nothings on this earth, but God in his omniscience and his omnipresence is able to have not only a care for us, but he actually visits us and he thinks of us. He's mindful of us. And that's just something that's even hard to even remember. Like, I think we take this for granted. God loves us, but man, what is man that thou even think about us? But not only does he care about us and he visits us, but as it turns out, he actually did something more than that. God's not like me with the mouse. God not only doesn't want to kill us, but he visits us. And then he was willing to die on the cross for the sins of the world. that's way past my ability to think. You know, you and I might think, oh yeah, I know the theology of the Bible. Yeah, yeah, yeah. Jesus came, God became a man, Emmanuel, died on the cross, rose from the grave. We got our theology all down. But can you just step back for a second and say, wow, that's just amazing that God would do such a thing. He cared about us that much that he was willing to become a man and die for the sins of the world. You know, if you're ever grouchy, bummed out, or depressed, think on those things. Remember that. And it really gets down to a single word, and that is the word forgiveness. Why did God do that? Because we desperately needed forgiveness. And without forgiveness of sin, the Bible says we all would be doomed. That's the natural flow of things. We are all sinners. The Bible says we've all fallen short. No one's righteous, not even one. And so that's the natural flow. Everything's going straight to hell. You say, Brad, can you say that in church? I just did. Why? Because people need to know it's real. Here in our text here in Acts chapter 13, we're going to see Paul's first sermon that he's going to give. He's not called Paul yet. He's still Saul, just FYI. We'll see his name change here in a while. But basically, this sermon reminds me of Stephen's sermon. Do you remember Stephen's sermon went through a few weeks ago, the one in Acts 7, where he gave a history of the whole Israeli existence? And it was like a little quick survey through the Old Testament. Well, Paul's doing a similar kind of sermon here at Acts chapter 13. Today, I just want to show you a couple verses. But it's Acts chapter 13, and it's verses 36 through 39 that I'd like to look at. And this is just one of those scriptures you have to kind of step back and realize the magnitude of what's being said. It's Acts chapter 13, verse 36. It says, "For David, after he had served his own generation by the will of God, fell on sleep and was laid unto his fathers and saw corruption. But he, whom God raised again, saw no corruption. Be it known unto you, therefore, men and brethren, that through this man is preached unto you for the forgiveness of sins. And by him, all that believe are justified from all things from which ye could not be justified by the law of Moses." Again, verse 38 and 39. "Be it known to you, therefore, men and brethren, that through this man," we're talking about Jesus, "is preached to you the forgiveness of sins, and by him all that believe are justified from all things from which you could not be justified by the law of Moses." Now, you got to remember, Paul was an expert. He was the expert on the law of Moses. You know, if you were a mathematician and you're trained, the one you grew up and learned by was Albert Einstein, would you say, that's probably a pretty formidable mathematician? Well, did you know that Saul was trained by a guy named Gamaliel, who was the Albert Einstein? As Albert is to math, Gamaliel was to Judaism and theology of the Hebrew Bible, the Old Testament. And so Paul was raised to know the law of the Jews, the law of Moses, and what have you. But here's this guy who was once killing Christians and imprisoning them. Now he's saying, the Christians are right, and here's the truth. No one was ever justified by keeping the law of Moses, but you now can be justified through Jesus alone. Through this man is preached the forgiveness of sin and the promise that he would forgive you. And, you know, it's interesting because he starts with David. We started in verse 35. David was laid unto his fathers, and it says he saw corruption. What's that all about? Well, David, like everybody else on the planet, when he died, his body deteriorated, went in decay. Once you die, your body dies, and it's that. But it's also the result of sin. When Adam and Eve sinned, all humanity dies, goes into the grave. And this is what Paul's saying. David, you know, you might say, well, what does David have to do with anything? And why is he talking about that when he goes right to talking about Jesus? Well, you got to remember, the Old Testament, the Hebrew people, they knew that when you talk about David, that would point to the Messiah, which they knew was called the Son of David, which Jesus was the rightful one given that title, Son of David. And David was the one who saw corruption, that he died and was buried and did not raise up from the dead. And so even though David was that, it was also because of his sin. I think you could say the corruption was a result of even his own sin. And thus he died, even as we all sin and fall short, and the wages of sin is death. But I love what verse 39 starts to give us. "And by him," Jesus, "all that believe are justified." The word justified is one of the greatest words of the Bible, if you ask me. I love it. There's nothing in the cosmos that I can really compare to it, because what can make something that's really ugly and bad completely disappear and be erased forever to where it's never going to be brought up again? You know, you might have a judge let you off with a gavel and say, "We're case dismissed because of some technicality or some loophole or something. Case dismissed." But everybody's going to know, yeah, but you did something, got you into trouble, and that sticks with you. But when it comes to God's economy, who does he justify? All that believe are justified from all things. You might think, well, I've done really bad stuff. Well, all here is including the bad stuff you're thinking and know you've done. Even that stuff, he can justify you freely. We may be justified from all things, which the law of Moses never justified anybody. That's what the thing is. The word justified, the Greek word is an interesting word. Here in Acts 13:39, if you look up the Greek word, it's dikaioo, which means to render righteous, just, or innocent. There's no other model in the universe that really works like justification, where it's truly, like I like the more layman's term, justification, just as if I'd never sinned at all. It's like you'd never did it. And that's the work that Jesus Christ does. He justifies us. Jesus does not only forgive us, but we're justified in him, it says here. Forgiveness, if you would, takes care of the debt of sin. You and I owe a debt, and there's a forgiveness that comes to the believer, the Christian. It's a paying of a debt. That's forgiveness. Justification sort of puts a positive credit on your account, if you would, with God. It's really a demonstration of his grace, the word grace, undeserved, unearned favor God wants to show you. No matter how bad you've been, because of Jesus, if you should repent of your sin and accept Christ and believe the work of the cross, you will be forgiven and justified, just as if you'd never sinned, rendered righteous, just, and innocent. And don't you love that part of God's forgiveness, that he is able to forgive and forget? You and I can claim to do that. You know, you sin against me, I sin against you, and I can come up and say, "I'm sorry," and you'll say, "Okay, I forgive you." Will you forget to? "Oh, I'll try." But we can do, that's all we can do. We don't have the ability to forget. You'll always remember that time. Or Pastor Brett sinned against you and called you a nincompoop or something. "I can't believe it. You know, I say I'm sorry and I even can mean it." But you say, "Yeah, but I'll never forget that." That's just human nature. God has that ability just to wipe it away and say, "I remember your sins no more." What an amazing part of God. A man was telling his friend about an argument he had with his wife and commented. He said, "Oh, I hate it. Every time we have an argument, she gets historical." And he said, you mean hysterical, right? And he said, "No. I mean, historical. Every time we argue, she drags up everything from the past and holds it against me." I'm sure none of you wives would do that to your husband. But being historical, are you good at that, bringing up old sins? And, you know, are you Santa? Are you keeping a list and checking it twice and remembering who's naughty and nice? Well, thanks be to the Lord. He doesn't, for the believer, for the person who repents of their sins, he doesn't keep a list. He says, "I've blotted out your sins and wiped them out altogether, put them as far as the east is from the west." So how did this happen? Well, this is through the line of David. That's the connection, why Paul is connecting David. But David not only is the, you know, the great, great, great, great, great, great grandfather of the Messiah, Jesus, but David is also a perfect example of, even in the Old Testament, of how God's mercy is so amazing. His forgiveness, forgiven. David knew what that meant, and he was one who talked about it. In fact, David, I love the Bible that it doesn't have just pristine, stained glass Bible characters. They're all perfect. I love it because, man, I can relate to the characters of the Bible. There's only a couple characters that go out unscathed without major sins recorded. You know, I love Joseph, who's a picture of Jesus in the book of Genesis. And because he's this perfect picture of Jesus, there's no record of sin on him, even though he was a normal guy and he did sin. But the Bible doesn't tell us any of his sins. And there's a whole huge section of Genesis written about him. That's amazing. Daniel's another guy who gets a whole book of the Bible and there's no recorded sin on Daniel's account. But almost everybody else, maybe Job, I'll give him maybe that clearance as well. You can make that argument because some of his discussion with his friends wasn't so great. But other than that, all the Bible heroes, David, Abraham, these guys were great guys, of course, but how could we call them great? How could you say the Bible calls David a man after God's own heart? Wow. You must have been really righteous to be called that. Yes, but how did David become righteous to be called a man after God's own heart? Forgiveness. David was a murdering, adulterous sinner. And it's really something. Would you keep your finger here in Acts and turn with me to Psalm 32? In Psalm chapter 32, David had several sins, of course, recorded in the Bible. Of his most egregious, you might argue, he did a bunch of sins, but one of the biggest ones was, if you remember, adultery and murder. And the story is really kind of something because this touches on one of the major themes we're talking about today and how this all shakes out. So David, during the time of war, when the men were off at war, but for some reason this time, David's staying home. So all the men are gone and he's just there chilling on his rooftop one nice evening when he looks down on the city of David was there on the hillside looking down on the Kidron Valley. And so David looked down there and he saw all the houses and he saw this woman taking a bath. Ironically, her name Bathsheba. You know, in Psalm 32, what we have is David's, what's going on in his mind and his heart when this whole story goes down? That's kind of what we're looking at here in Psalm 32. The one thing you need to know about the sin of David is, you know, like Numbers 32:23 says, be sure that your sin will find you out. And so David's going to have to learn this, but it all comes in the story. David's looking at this woman. He lusts after her, sends a servant to bring her to his house. They sleep together, and then she gets pregnant. Her husband, Uriah, the Hittite, he's off fighting the battles, and now she's pregnant. So David gets into cover-up mode, where he says, okay, we got to fix this. And so he says, okay, bring Uriah, let him come home for leave. And then he'll sleep with his wife tonight. And then when she gets pregnant, we'll be able to cover it up because he was here and he slept with her. So they'll think that that's what got, they didn't have DNA and stuff in those days. So they bring Uriah, but Uriah does something that's kind of interesting. Instead of going into his house and giving his wife a kiss on the cheek and having a night of romance and reunion, he sleeps on the front porch and doesn't even go into his house. It kind of makes you wonder, did Uriah know something was wrong? Something sort of stank about the whole situation? So he doesn't even go in his house. And David's thinking, oh man, now there's no way we could sort of pass it off like he got her pregnant. So he sends Uriah back with a letter and gives it to Joab, the commanding officer of the Israeli army. And the letter it basically says this, put Uriah at the very front line of the battle and then give the charge to retreat, but just don't tell Uriah and leave him out there by himself. And so Joab's like, cool, whatever. So they do that. And Uriah dies in battle, which is murder. David murdered Uriah by that action. Well, when the word got back to David, David's thinking, great, mission accomplished. And what's really sad is before Uriah is even cold, David marries Bathsheba, you know. Now, you say, okay, it seems like you got away with it. Oh, it sure does. Just like you and I, we think we got away with it. But remember, Numbers 32:23, be sure your sin will find you out. Not God. God finds you out. He already knows long before you even did it. But your sin will catch up to you, and David's going to have to learn this. So David's thinking everything's great, sort of. But Nathan the prophet shows up at his house and says, David, I got to talk to you. Sure, whatever. And Nathan, you know, there's a little family in Israel here. They just got this one little lamb. He's a baby, fluffy, cute little lamb. And he's like their little pet. It's just a sweet little lamb. The neighbor's got flocks and herds and all kinds of wealth. And he's got, you know, thousands of sheep. But this one family, poor. They have one little lamb. Well, the rich guy had a dude over to his house for dinner. And instead of going from his own flock, he snuck over to the neighbor's with the little sweet little lamb, slit its throat, and cooked it up and gave his guest lamb chops from the poor family. Now, you got to remember, David's a shepherd originally. He has a heart for the sheep. And so David hears this story. In fury, he rages and says, that man should surely die. And then Nathan says to David, you're that man. And David knew what he was talking about, that he took the wife of a poor little guy who's out fighting battles. And David, you know, even though it was against the Lord to have multiple wives, the Lord even said kings aren't supposed to multiply wives, but David was already doing that. And David just multiplies another wife to himself. It's like the guy with the big flock and then the poor little family. It's the same thing. That's why Nathan tells the story. And David says to Nathan the prophet, I have sinned against the Lord. He's not weeping. He's not sobbing. Was that real repentance? Does anybody know, was that real repentance? The answer is yes. And the reason we know is because Nathan says on the Lord's behalf, then your sin is forgiven. One thing you should know, though, when you think, oh, good, I'm so glad God forgives sin. He does. And he forgets our sin. But there is something on our side that you need to remember. There's often repercussions of our sin. Like, the Lord will forgive you. You get to go to heaven. It's amazing. But when you do sinful stuff, it still hurts. You know, the sin itself, David would live a brutal life from this point on. He'd end up losing the baby. They'd end up, you know, with a military coup from his son. Like, David will die kind of a miserable little old man, which is really sad. He should have died a glorious king of Israel. But his sin caught up to him. All that to say, you say, Brett, why are we here in Psalm 32? Well, here's why. Because David tells us what went on in his brain at that time. And you're going to recognize this, I bet some of you. He starts out in Psalm 32, verse 1. Blessed, King James word for happy. Happy or blessed is he whose transgression is forgiven, whose sin is covered. Now, would you pause there just for a second? This is an interesting word, covered. It's a word that you and I should kind of stop and take note, because in the Hebrew Bible, the Old Testament, there's a word for covered, and the word is atonement. And it means to cover up. So that's kind of an interesting thing. Now, good news, by the time you get to the New Testament version of atonement in the Greek text, it means a different thing. Similar, but different. In the Old Testament, it means to cover up, like sweep it under the rug, but it's still kind of there. But in the New Testament, when our sins are atoned for, the idea is to do away with completely, to blot out our transgressions. The reason I tell you this is because there's a difference between trying to cover up your sin versus the Lord covering your sin. And this is what David's saying. Blessed is he whose sins or transgressions are forgiven, whose sin is covered. And the idea, if you try to cover up your sins, it's going to be revealed. God's going to reveal it. Be sure your sin will find you out. But if you confess your sins to the Lord, you can be sure the Lord will cover your sins. And in the New Testament sense, it means cover and do away with completely, which is wonderful. So David's saying, man, you're going to be happy if your sins are forgiven and if your transgressions are covered.
13: 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All right, Pastor Brett is with me. You know, it's been said that public speaking is at or near the top fears for most people, even sometimes rated higher than death, which is kind of crazy, right? And for Christians, it seems that sharing their faith with others is also a fear for many.
12: Oh, yeah.
13: How then, Brett, can someone drum up the courage to share their faith in Jesus with another person?
12: Good question, Kurt. And a lot of Christians are nervous about sharing their faith because they're afraid they'll say something wrong or get rejected or expected to have all the answers. But honestly, evangelism isn't about being a perfect debater or about pointing people to great intellectual endeavors. It's about pointing people to Jesus. We can all do that. And a lot of the fears we have you ever noticed how many of those are just unfounded? They really don't have any real teeth. In Acts chapter 4, people marveled at the disciples that they were unlearned and ignorant men, but then they recognized that they had been with Jesus. And that's the key. Sometimes people forget salvation is ultimately God's work. We're simply called to just be faithful witnesses about what God has done in our own lives. And everybody can do that. The pressure isn't on you or me to save everybody. That's the Holy Spirit's job. So one of the simplest ways, in my opinion, to share your faith is just tell your story, what Jesus did in your life, the hope that you found in him. And we can talk about that. And that's why Romans 1:16, Paul said, "For I am not ashamed of the gospel of Christ, for it is the power." What is the gospel itself is the power of God unto salvation. So if somebody feels fearful, I would encourage them, pray for boldness, love people sincerely, and then just trust God with the results. And Kurt, eternity, I think, wouldn't you agree, is too important for us to stay silent about Jesus Christ.
13: Yes, absolutely. And I appreciate that advice to pray for boldness, love people, and then we just trust God with the results. It really does take the pressure off. Thank you, Pastor Brett.
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18: In 1783, the Revolutionary War was nearly over, but America's future remained uncertain. Officers in the Continental Army were angry. Congress had failed to provide promised pay, and some considered using the Army's power to force the government's hand. George Washington understood their frustration, but he also knew the liberty they had fought to win could be destroyed by the very army that secured it. Washington confronted his officers and urged them to choose honor, patience, and loyalty to the Republic over rebellion. He could have used their anger to increase his own power. Instead, he used his influence to restrain it. Power asks what it can take. Character asks what duty requires. Washington's lesson still stands. Freedom survives when leaders place principle above ambition and remain faithful to God, country, and the people they serve.
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0: The prophet says, the Lord says, to the land of Israel, right now it seems desolate, but I'm going to bring my people back.
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0: And this morning, we're going to continue the teaching series that we've titled TikTok, Prophecy and the News. We're talking about what God has promised in His Scriptures. And we've seen many of the prophecies that He gave us already have been fulfilled. And we've seen many others that are still future tense. We are waiting for them to be fulfilled. And we can trust that God will keep His further promises because He's kept His previous promises. And we've used as a theme Matthew 24 all throughout this series, a conversation that Jesus had with His disciples right before the crucifixion. And Jesus said, many will come in my name to try to deceive you. They will claim that I am the Messiah or I am the Christ, and they will try to mislead you. Jesus said, you will be hearing of wars and rumors of wars. He said, see that you are not frightened, for those things must take place, but that is not yet the end. Nation will rise against nation, kingdom against kingdom, and in various places there will be famines and earthquakes. But all these things are merely the beginning of the birth pangs. Jesus said, when you see all of these events happening, it's not yet the end. It's the beginning of the end. And we read last week from the book of Revelation, chapter 16, the Apostle John having this spiritual vision, and he sees in his mind this disturbing image. And he describes what we've come to call the satanic trinity or the evil trinity. And he said, I saw coming out of the mouth of the dragon, that's Satan himself, and the beast, that's a person we've called Antichrist, and another demonically possessed person called the false prophet. He said, these spirits, they look like frogs, and they were demons. And they went out to the whole world to gather them together for the war of the great day of God the Almighty. And it says they gathered them together to the place which in Hebrew is called Har Megiddon. We showed you a map last week. There's a city in the north of Israel called Megiddo. And the Hebrew word har means a mountain or a hill. The Mount of Megiddo. It's come into English as one word, Armageddon. Well, if there's a mountain, then below it there's a valley. And you see the Jezreel Valley or the Valley of Megiddo in that photograph. Countless battles, dozens of battles have occurred over history in that very same place. And the scriptures tell us there are future battles to take place in the same spot. And when people talk about Armageddon, they often use it in the singular. But we learned last week that the battles of Armageddon are in the plural. There's a whole series of battles, we believe the scripture tells us, in various books about what will happen in the last days. And we gave you a list, actually. We covered them in quick fashion last week, starting with what's called the War of Extermination, Psalm 83. And it makes logical sense that as Israel faces dangers and attacks in the last days, it makes sense that they will have to deal with the nations that are closest to them, their immediate neighbors, the ones who share a border with them. And once they are victorious in that campaign, then they will be able to move to a larger radius, a different ring, and move outward. So we believe chronologically the Psalm 83 battles come first. And the next one on the list is what's often called the War of Gog and Magog, Gog and Magog. It comes from the book of Ezekiel. And we're going to talk about that today, because while we went through all of these quickly last week, this one deserves its entire lesson. And that's what we're going to talk about today. You've seen a timeline with us in this series many times. Looks like this. Starts on the left and moves to the right. The death and resurrection of Jesus, starting in the timeline, moving to that yellow block that some call the time of the church age or the present age. That's where we live today. We believe there's a future event promised by the Lord called the rapture of the church. And after that, a 7-year period of time that's called the tribulation period, where there will be tribulation, distress, troubles, wars, famines, earthquakes during this time period. And somewhere along the way, toward the end of that 7-year period, is when we believe these battles, plural, will take place, followed by the second coming, the return of Jesus himself. So today I want to talk to you about the War of Gog and Magog. It comes from the book of Ezekiel in your Old Testament, that first section of your Bible. If you want to find your way in your Bible or on your phone app, make your way to the book of Ezekiel. We're going to read some of the passages from chapters 36 to 39. So we will start with Ezekiel 36, verse 8. The prophet is speaking, Ezekiel, and he says, "Thus says the Lord God, but you, O mountains of Israel, you will put forth your branches and bear your fruit for my people Israel, for they will soon come," meaning they've been away. "For behold, I am for you," God says, "and I will turn to you, and you, the land of Israel, will be cultivated and sown. I will multiply men on you, all the house of Israel, all of it, and the cities will be inhabited and the waste places will be rebuilt. I will multiply on you man and beast, and they will increase and be fruitful. I will cause you to be inhabited as you were formerly, and will treat you better than at the first." The prophet says, the Lord says to the land of Israel, right now it seems desolate, but I'm going to bring my people back. Because see, there's an eternal covenant in your scriptures between the land of Israel and the people of Israel. And they were given that land as a promise. But due to disobedience, due to sin, they received judgment. And that judgment was to be removed from the land. We call it to be exiled. But God keeps his promise and says, "You will come back." So the land is being told, the people are coming back to be restored. "I will treat you better than at the first. Thus you will know that I am the Lord. I will cause men, my people Israel, to walk on you and possess you, so that you will become their inheritance and never again bereave them of children." And then the Lord speaks to Ezekiel directly and calls him son of man. "When the house of Israel was living in their own land, they defiled it by their ways and their deeds. Their way before me was like the uncleanness of a woman in her impurity. Therefore, I poured out my wrath on them for the blood which they shed on the land, because they had defiled it with their idols. Also, I scattered them among the nations, and they were dispersed throughout the lands." This is the exile. "According to their ways and their deeds, I judged them. When they came to the nations where they went, they profaned my holy name, because it was said of them, 'These are the people of the Lord, yet they have come out of his land.' But I had concern for my holy name, which the house of Israel had profaned among the nations where they went. Therefore, say to the house of Israel, 'Thus says the Lord God, it is not for your sake, O house of Israel, that I am about to act, but for my holy name, which you have profaned among the nations where you went. I will vindicate the holiness of my great name, which has been profaned among the nations, which you have profaned in their midst.'" What God says to Israel is, "I'm going to keep my promise to you, and I'm going to bring you back to the promised land, the covenant land. But it's not because you deserve this. It's not because you've earned this with your holiness, because you haven't. Do you know what God says to every single one of us? I'm calling you to know me. I'm calling you to walk with me, but it's not because you deserve this. You've not earned it. You've rebelled against me. But when I make a promise of salvation, I keep my promise. And he says, I'm calling you back to myself. Then the nations will know that I am the Lord when I prove myself holy amongst you in their sight. Not just the people of Israel will know who the true God is. The nations, the whole world will know who the true God is. The next verse is Ezekiel 36:24. For I will take you from the nations, gather you from all the lands, and bring you into your own land. Then I will sprinkle clean water on you, and you will be clean. I will cleanse you from all your filthiness and from all your idols. See, we try to clean ourselves and we fail, but God says, I can clean you. Moreover, I will give you a new heart and put a new spirit within you. I will remove the heart of stone from your flesh and give you a heart of flesh. I will put my spirit within you and cause you to walk in my statutes. And you will be careful to observe my ordinances, my scriptures. You will live in the land that I gave to your forefathers, so you will be my people and I will be your God. So let's think. If the Lord says to the people of Israel, you have been exiled from the land of Israel, but I will bring you back to the land of Israel, that's something you can test. That's something you can observe. So let's put a chart on the screen for you. The population of Jews in the land of Israel. What did the Lord say? I will take you from the nations and bring you to your own land. So look on the chart. We just grabbed some years along the way, all the way back to 1517. Why that date? Because that's the date the Ottoman Empire took charge of the Holy Land. The Turks took charge of the Holy Land, and they were in power for 400 years. And at the time, there were 5,000 Jews living in the land of Israel. Not very many. Jump forward 400 years to 1918, and you've only moved from 5,000 Jews to 60,000 Jews living in Israel in 400 years. You say, why'd you pick that date? Because that's when the Ottoman Turks were defeated by the Brits in World War I, and the Brits got control of the Holy Land. And 60,000 is a lot more than 5,000, but it's not that many people in a whole country. Jump forward 30 years to 1948 when Israel declared independence as a modern state, and now you're at 716,000 Jews living in Israel. What did God say he would do? He would bring his people from the other countries, the other nations, and bring them to the land. Jump all the way to 2025, 7.7 million Jews living in the land of Israel. And you're going to say, well, population increases all the time. Every nation's population has grown since then. True. But I'm not sure it's grown 12,000% in 100 years. Because what did God say he would do? I would bring my people from the other lands to your own land.
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0: What else did he say in Ezekiel 36? Not only am I going to bring you to your land, but I'm going to give you a new heart. I'm going to take the heart of stone away and give you a heart of flesh. Now, many of you have heard of a cliche that says, there are no atheists in a foxhole. And what does it mean? When people are facing danger and crisis and emergency, they often become aware of spiritual things and they seek God. Well, if you think through the history of the people of Israel, they have been in crises almost constantly. But just think about the last 2.5 years since the horrific terrorist attack by Hamas from the Gaza Strip in October of 2023. Two articles on the screen for you. One's from December of 24, Times of Israel. See what it says? The spiritual awakening of the Jewish people. That in the middle of the war, there are people who are seeking after God. On the right side, this is a Jerusalem Post article from September 2024, and I want you to see the headline. It says, 13-year-old former hostage, which is a sentence you should never have to say.

Ezekiel. The prophet writes, the hand of the Lord was upon me. He brought me out by the Spirit of the Lord and set me down in the middle of a valley full of dry bones. There were many on the surface of the valley and they were very dry. He said, son of man, can these bones live? And I said, only you know, O Lord. He said, prophesy over these bones and say to them, O dry bones, hear the word of the Lord. Thus says the Lord God to these bones, behold, I will cause breath to enter you that you may come to life. I will put sinews on you and make flesh grow back on you, cover you with skin, put breath in you so that you may come alive, and you will know that I am the Lord. Ezekiel says, so I prophesied as I was commanded, and as I prophesied, there was a noise, a rattling. The bones came together, sinews were on them, flesh grew, skin covered them, but there was no breath in them. Then the Lord said to me, prophesy to the breath, say to the breath, come from the four winds, O breath, breathe on these slain that they may come to life. So as I prophesied, as he commanded me, and the breath came into them, and they came to life and stood on their feet, an exceedingly great army. Then the Lord said to me, son of man, these bones are the whole house of Israel. Behold, they say, our bones are dried up and our hope is perished. We are completely cut off. Therefore prophesy and say, thus says the Lord God, behold, I will open your graves and cause you to come out of your graves, my people. I will bring you into the land of Israel. Then you will know that I am the Lord when I have opened your graves and caused you to come out of your graves, my people. I will put my spirit within you and you will come to life. I will place you on your own land. Then you will know that I, the Lord, have spoken and done it, declares the Lord. What are we talking about spiritually? That we all, in our spiritual death, in our spiritual emptiness, feel dry and feel broken. And what the Lord promises to do is breathe his spirit into us and to move from death to life. It's a spiritual promise, but if you were to try to picture in your mind Ezekiel 37, for many people, do you know what visual comes to mind? Have you seen the survivors of the Holocaust? The Jews who were held in concentration camps and starved to death and tortured for the crime of being a Jew? And when they came out, they literally were skin and bone. And the Lord said, I'm going to breathe life into you, and I'm going to bring you to your own land. God makes promises, and God keeps promises. But there's a future battle coming. Ezekiel chapter 38. The prophet says, the word of the Lord came to me and saying, son of man, set your face toward Gog of the land of Magog. Gog and Magog, the prince of Rosh, Meshech, and Tubal, and prophesy against him and say, thus says the Lord God, behold, I am against you, O Gog, prince of Rosh, Meshech, and Tubal. Now, this is the battle we're going to talk about for a few minutes, and you need to understand the players in the story. Gog is a person, a leader, a ruler, a king, an emperor. Gog is a person. Magog is a place. He's the ruler of Magog. And there's an alliance of nations. You see Rosh, Meshach, and Tubal so far. We're going to talk about these places. And the Lord says he, in the last days, will create a battle and he will bring these people to this battle. What does it say? I will turn you about, put hooks into your jaws, and bring you out. All your army, horses and horsemen, all of them splendidly attired, a great company with buckler and shield wielding swords, Persia, Ethiopia, Put, all of them with shield and helmet, Gomer with troops, Beth Togarma from the remotest parts of the north with all of its troops, many peoples with you. The Lord is prophesying through Ezekiel of a future battle.
against the land and the people of Israel. And he says there's a ruler, a king named Gog. And then he lists a whole bunch of names of places where these armies will come from to form

0: this military alliance? Well, Ezekiel's using ancient names for places, so we have to figure out what modern places we're talking about. And you have to understand how places in the Bible were named. Places in the Bible were named after the person who owned the land. So you've heard of the land of Canaan. Well, Canaan was one of the grandsons of Noah. He owned the land. It was called after him. Later, when the people of Israel, the descendants of Jacob, came to the land, when the people of Israel moved to the land of Canaan, it became known as the land of Israel. Places are named after people. Well, who are these people? Well, we got to go back to the book of Genesis. After the flood, Noah and the ark, the entire human race started again through the three sons of Noah with their three wives, Shem, Ham, Japheth. So if you read in Genesis 10, there's a son named Japheth, and one of his verses, Genesis 10, 2, the sons of Japheth were Gomer, Magog, Madai, Javan, Tubal, Meshech, and Tirus. So these names we're reading about, these guys were grandsons of Noah. There's another verse, the next generation, the sons of Gomer, one of them was Togarmah. Then another son of Noah's name was Ham. One of his sons was named Cush. And another one named Put. These are grandsons of Noah. And so the places were named after the people, and the people owned this territory. Now, it says that Gog is of the land of Magog. Well, what originally was Magog? Lots of different debates. Remember, there was a person named Magog. And most scholars believe they settled in the north of the Black Sea, in the north of the Caspian Sea. Ancient Greek said that this place, Magog, was where the Scythians live. The Scythians have long been connected to Russia, especially southern Russia. So what you have is the name of a leader, Gog, and the name of a place, Magog. Now, Gog may be a person's name, given name, but it also may be a title. King, Pharaoh, President, those are titles. So Gog may be the name of a person, or it may be the title of the person. But if you try to figure out through your history books the names of the ancient places with names of modern places, you've got Magog. And this is, as I told you last week, what many scholars call the stands. Look at the modern nations. You've got Kazakhstan, Kyrgyzstan, Uzbekistan, Turkmenistan, Tajikistan. Go forward on the slides to the next one. And one more, you've got Rosh. Most likely that is Russia. But you can't say it's just because of the names sound similar. Doesn't work that way. Rosh is the Hebrew word that means the head or the ruler or the boss.
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15: Paul goes on later to say, wait a minute, God didn't pick us because we were more noble than any other nation. 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
14: 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On today's edition of Real Life Radio, Pastor Jack continues now in his series called The Life and Times of Jesus Christ, and a message titled Christ and His Mission. This is a series about who Jesus really is. Not the Jesus of popular opinion, but the Jesus of the Bible, God Himself, who stepped into our world. And here we'll discover that Jesus came into the world with a mission that's still on target, still on schedule, and right on time. You see, every one of us has a mission in this life. That's true. But Jesus came with the greatest mission of all, to seek and to save those who put their trust in Him. And the very brokenness we see in the world around us is proof that His mission still matters. So today, Pastor Jack teaches us that Jesus came to liberate not just one nation, but the whole world, and that includes us. We are the treasure hidden in the field, and the pearl of great price that He gave up everything to win. It's an awesome message, worth repeating, and we need to share it with all who will listen. Now, with His message called Christ and His Mission, here's Pastor and Bible teacher Jack Hibbs.
15: The Jewish people had that same question. They began to strut around. Paul warned them. Paul was even at one time once strutting that he was of the tribe of Benjamin, the nation of Israel, and all this stuff. And Paul goes on later to say, wait a minute, God didn't pick us because we were more noble than any other nation. He picked us because we were a bunch of losers. God says this in the book of Isaiah and in Jeremiah in the Old Testament, that He says, don't think that I've picked you because you're some spectacular thing. He says, I've picked you because you need help. Isn't that funny? You say, well, glad He didn't say that about me. Oh, just wait. He said concerning you and I that He chose the foolish things of this world to confound the wise. That's why your boss or your neighbor thinks you're an idiot. Well, there they go. Look, Harriet, they got their Bibles. There they go. Look at them. Every Sunday. We are goofballs in the eyes of the world. That's okay. This earth's not our home. Aren't you glad? Man, we're not home yet. God always selects the underdog. The scriptures teach us that He came to the nation Israel. The Bible says in Matthew chapter 15, there around verse 22, Jesus is trafficking through the area and a Canaanite. Remember the book of Joshua where we studied about the Canaanites? A Canaanite woman cried out to Him and said, Master, son of David. What is she using that term for? She has no right to that term. Son of David, have mercy on me. Help me. My daughter's possessed. She's a Canaanite. And the disciples say, Master, send her away. She's bugging us. Great men of compassion that they were. Send her away. She's bugging us. Jesus, as she cries out, it says, does not answer her a word. And she keeps crying. And He says, and I'll paraphrase, I've come to bring food to the house of the lost sheep of Israel. And she says, yes, Lord, that's great. And I'm not rejecting that truth, obviously. You're Jewish. I'm a Canaanite. But I recognize that You have all the power, and I do believe, though I'm not a Jew, You are the Son of David, that You are the Messiah. Please have mercy on me. And He says, but woman, it wouldn't be right for me to give the food that's dedicated to the nation to the dogs. Now you and I, and with that statement, might have said, well, you can keep your messiahship and walk away. Or she said to Him, Lord, this is true. But even dogs eat the crumbs that fall from the master's table. And Jesus got a huge, it doesn't say this in the Bible. It had to have happened though. It had to happen. Jesus got a huge smile on his face and he said, woman, I haven't seen this kind of faith anywhere. And he healed her daughter. What's the point? The Jews believed and believe today that Gentiles are fodder for hell. Did you know that? They believe that we Gentiles are fuel for the pit, for the flames of hell. That's why they believe, this is not in the Bible, this is in their traditions, that God made Gentiles to stoke the flames of hell. When Jesus says it's not right that I give the food that's intended to be for the house, for the children, to the dogs, every Orthodox Jew would have said, boy, he sure told her off. Well, the word that he used, and you and I don't get it in the English, go to it in the Greek. He says, woman, those cuddly little puppies that hang around the table shouldn't get it first. I've come to the nation first. A cuddly, cute little puppy. Everybody loves a cuddly, cute little puppy. Jesus elevates this woman and then not only elevates by statement, but turns and blesses her with a miracle. He's come to the nation Israel first. Yes, true, but watch this, consider this. He's also come to liberate the Gentile nations. Hey, look at this. You and I, most of us are Gentiles right now. I am 25% Irish, 25% German, and 50% Portuguese. My mother was pure Portuguese. I am definitely a Gentile. I don't have a Jewish bone in my body. But God has saved me. You may not be a Jew, but what has he done with you? He has saved you. Is it biblical? Oh, yeah. Isaiah chapter 11. God says, I will go to a nation, the nation of Gentiles, and they'll seek after me. Do you seek after Christ? His mission is to bring all the world to himself, even you and I. Isn't that awesome? Isn't it great that God is not exclusionary in his mission? Only those who have an income of $100,000 and over. Aren't you glad he didn't lay that as a requirement? All those who live in certain zip codes. Aren't you glad he didn't have that requirement? All those who will look unto me, he says, I will nowise cast out to liberate the Gentile nations. Peter, God had to just drive this into his head. Peter was in the town of Joppa, remember there, and he was hungry. And it says that he went on top of the roof and he fell asleep. Now that's something. I cannot sleep when I'm hungry. But Peter goes up on the roof and he falls asleep. He's starving. And they're downstairs. They're cooking. The meal's being done. The fish tacos smell is coming up through the roof. Joppa's right on the beach. It's a great place. Peter's there sleeping. And it says while he's in the trance and he's so hungry, the sheet comes down in his head. He's dreaming. He sees this sheet come down. And he says he looks into the sheet and all kinds of four-footed beasts and unclean things are running around in the sheet. Can you imagine? So you look over there. Man, and there goes a lobster. You know, and there goes a pig. Peter's going, yeesh, unclean. And the Lord says, Peter, get up and kill and eat. Peter says, no way, Lord, which is an impossible thing to say. I'm a good Jewish boy. None of this stuff has ever touched my lips. God says, Peter, stand up and eat. Go after it. Get it. No, Lord. Three times. Ladies, be encouraged. Three times God had to tell Peter. Three times. It takes a while for us to get it. And Peter later in Acts, in the book of Acts, Peter later goes on to say, I have concluded from this that God has even provided salvation to the Gentiles. How is that? Because it all started with a bunch of little pigs running around in a sheet. And in a Jewish mind, God wants them too? Yeah. To deliver a Gentile nation. Us, all of us. This is wonderful. This is liberating. Jesus, the Bible tells us in a parable, two of them actually, Matthew 13. He says this. That the kingdom of heaven is like a treasure hidden in a field. Get it carefully. Watch this. A treasure hidden in a field. Who, when a man comes, buys the whole field so he can extract the treasure. Very simply understood, the field is the world. The man who buys the earth is who? Jesus. What is the treasure in the field? You are. He buys the whole field, for God so loved the world that he gave his only begotten son, that whosoever puts your name in there, there you go. Another parable, Matthew 13 again, verse 45. Jesus says again, the kingdom of heaven's like this. A merchant seeking beautiful pearls, who, when he had found one pearl of great price, went and sold everything that he had and bought it. Who's the merchant? Jesus. Who's the pearl of great price? You are. He gave up everything on his mission to get you. That ought to clear up your self-esteem problem, don't you think? You are valuable to him. The second thing we see this morning is this, the scope of Christ's mission, and that is to provide a temporal liberation for mankind. The scope of his mission is this. When we say scope, we're talking about his far-reaching grasp of all that concerns us. In fact, a good verse to put with that is Matthew 9:36. Where there it says in the Bible, and when Jesus saw the multitude, he was moved with compassion for them because they were weary and scattered and they were like sheep having no shepherd. Are you lonely? Are you hurting right now? It's not important. I know your problem. I probably can't do anything about it anyway. I can pray for you. But the very situation that you find yourself in right now, Christ knows about it. And he is saying this to you this morning. I see you weary, scattered, like a little lamb that has no shepherd. Maybe you're even a Christian and you wandered away from his wonderful pastoral care, which means shepherding care. The fact of the matter is, he has provided temporal liberation. When I say temporal, I mean on this earth now. Maybe you're sitting here as a non-Christian, you're saying, why should I come to Christ? Well, the first thing is because he offers to you temporal liberation. That means right now he can give you the peace of God and peace with God. All your life, you've been kicking against God, knowingly or unknowingly. Jesus immediately offers temporal liberation. Peace now in the midst of a storm. He provides that. The scope of his mission is certainly to help us now. I love when people give their hearts to Jesus Christ. It's spectacular to watch. We'll pray together and they'll pray, Lord, come into my life. And we pray and they come to the conclusion of their prayer and you can almost put a stopwatch to it. They'll say, in Jesus' name, amen. And I'll say, welcome to the family. It's great to have you in the house. And you'll see them go, there's just peace. Just peace.
11: 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And now, let's get back to today's message. Once again, here's Pastor Jack.
15: Quite a long time ago, there was a man that used to always sit back in that era, right there against that wall over there. And he wasn't a Christian. And his wife would drag him here. Not, she didn't drug him to get him here, but she, he was dragged. And finally, he gave his heart to Christ. It was a very exciting day. It was actually Sunday after a third service. And after third service, I ran home. I was mowing my lawn or getting ready to mow my lawn. And so this guy pulls up to beat me up. I didn't know that. He had a mission all of his own. And it was to beat me up. He was fed up with the messages and why should I come to Christ and all this stuff. And so by the time he got to me, God had just kind of touched him a little bit and God began to do one thing and the other. And then, make a long story short, right on the front lawn underneath the trees there in my house, he accepts the Lord. And the first thing, we get them praying, in Jesus' name, amen. You know what he said, first thing? Talk about peace. This may seem funny to you. But he went, oh, man, great. Now I can go to the church picnic. I said, what? He'd been fighting the church picnic. Oh, no, I got to go. My wife's going to drug me or drag me to get there. All these Christians, I can't stand them. Freedom. Jesus would have said, truly salvation has come to this man's home today. He gets to go to the picnic. Liberation, freedom. God does that. Jesus also provided physical relief. He went around healing all those who were sick, all those who were in pain. He offers that help now. He comforts your life. He will either do it miraculously or he'll do it, what I like to just say, naturally, supernaturally. Sometimes Jesus heals. We reported some tremendous news last Wednesday night, didn't we? About God's wonderful, incredible works this week. But sometimes God chooses natural means supernaturally. Maybe the storm that you're in stays with you, but there's a peace. And haven't you had this happen in your life? There's a peace that comes into your life and you almost feel guilty that you have so much peace in the midst of this problem. It's the strangest thing. Why aren't you worrying? I don't know. It's the Lord. Don't you realize what's going to happen? Yes. Panic with us. Make us feel better. I just don't know. I think God's going to do something. I'm getting this right now. I'm preaching to myself right now on this. We've got to break ground on the property. We've got to get going. It's going to take years to build this building, and we're going to be out of a building. Our lease expires, and the city won't renew our lease, and we're going to be on the street. We're going to be homeless. Do you realize that? I say homeless in 2 years. There'll be 3,000 of us begging on the streets. I'm supposed to start signing papers, and I'm supposed to say, you know, dump it here and dig it. And I feel terrible. God, what am I doing? Am I steering these people toward homelessness? I don't know. I just know that God knows what he's doing, and he's bigger than me. Hallelujah. I don't know if that turns you on, but it sure turns me on. I just lay down and go to sleep while everyone else, all of you, are worrying when we're going to put a shovel. He brings physical relief. He works in our lives now. He is so faithful to do that. He's so good. And also to provide eternal freedom, obviously. Don't you feel absolutely sometimes like you're in some little super covert top secret club? That when you look at the news and look around the world and talk to your friends at work and share with people that you know something they don't know and it's an inside thing? Don't you feel like that? You know what? Sometimes I feel terrible about having that privilege. When somebody says, well, I think of this and I think of that and I think of the other, and I'm sitting there thinking, this poor guy doesn't know anything. The Bible says exactly what he needs to know or hear or do or whatever. We continue to the third, and that is the execution of Christ's mission. The execution of Christ's mission. Him doing this, him being real like that to manifest his execution of it all. Jesus, we are told in Luke chapter 9, verse 51, he's enjoying the wonderful, and many of you have seen it, many more of you, Lord willing, shall, the wonderful farmlands and regions, very fruitful regions of the northern Galilee, where the Sea of Galilee is at. It's beautiful. Bananas and figs and oranges, papaya and guavas, it's all growing there. Jesus ministered and taught his disciples for 3 years up there before he headed to the hubbub of Jerusalem. And it says in Luke chapter 9, verse 51, it was at that time when it approached for him to be taken up into heaven that he resolutely set his face toward Jerusalem. The word is with absolute determination. Nothing was going to sway Jesus from his executing the plan, the mission that God had given him. And that was to die for the sins of the world. How did he do this? Well, he did it by a couple ways. Number one, that is that Jesus performed all that was necessary. Hallelujah for this. He did it all. Of course you know the passage. Jesus is not one jot or one tittle. One little comma and one little curve of the scribe's pen concerning the writing of the Hebrew language. Not one of those little tiny dots will pass away without the word of God being completely fulfilled. He did all that was necessary. In Hebrews chapter 12, verse 2, the Bible says that we ought to look unto Jesus Christ, who is the author and the finisher of our faith. Isn't that great? How many of you are Christians in here this morning? Raise your hand. You're a Christian? You can put your hand down. Don't raise your hand now, next person. But I said, don't raise your hand. That is, how many of you are considering becoming a Christian? Well, God knows about this. And if you're of any other persuasion, God knows that as well. But for those of us who raised our hand, God started a work in us. Did you know that? And he will not stop. Even though you might think he has, he hasn't. He will not stop until he's done. And when he's done, or I guess when he goes, mwah, or fini, or, yeah, voila, whatever you say, voila. It's called death. Oh, yeah. Listen, get over it. Death is a disaster if you don't know Jesus. But if you know him, it's voila. It's when we leave this place and Jesus gets to behold the finished work. He has promised that he will complete that work that he has started in your life. He will finish the work. He's done all that is necessary. He will complete it. Jesus directed all that was important. He directed all that was important. In Matthew chapter 28, I'll go quickly, we're out of time. Jesus said this, Matthew chapter 28, this verse, this passage of scripture has had probably the greatest effect upon this church. God has spoken to my heart at more critical moments in Matthew chapter 28, verses 18 to 20 than the other passage. It means so much to me. Jesus directed all that was important. When Jesus said, speaking to them, he said, all authority has been given to me in heaven and on earth. Go therefore and make disciples of all nations, baptizing them in the Father, the Son, and the Holy Spirit. And behold, I am with you always, even unto the end of the age. Okay, those of you who graduated from logic class, listen. If Christ is going to be with you all the way to the end, what ought we to be doing? Going into all of the world, proclaiming the gospel and making disciples worldwide and baptizing them in the name of the Father, the Son, and the Holy Spirit, right? There's a built-in promise. You go, he goes with you. I'm going to say something. If you're visiting here at Calvary, you're privileged today, I guess. I'm going to say something I've never said before in this church. And I don't want to say it again. Jesus says in Matthew chapter 28, verse 19, go, go, go, go, go in the world. Go, get going, go. Those of us who raised our hands a moment ago, we're called Christians. We're supposed to go. We're supposed to go. If we can't go, we're supposed to send. We're not going, then we had better be senders, or else we are robbing God.
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25: 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We got a major update and we got a packed show. Will's in studio. I'm here. C.C. Heil, senior attorney, is going to be joining us a little bit later. Jeff Balaban, ACLJ Jerusalem, is going to be joining us a bit later. We have a packed, packed show, but I still want to hear from you at 1-800-684-3110. We're going to be talking about what happened in Massachusetts, so don't worry if you heard about that, some of the new abortion laws that have come into place, some really horrible stuff. We'll discuss that a little bit later, but we did want to open this show talking about, you may have remembered a few weeks ago, President Trump, there was a whole confusion when they were leaving. Was it the UN General Assembly? No, they were leaving.
1: It was at the NATO summit, in Ankara, Turkey.
25: Yes, and they were leaving, and they changed planes at the last second. They were on the new Air Force One, then it was the old Air Force One. You may remember the press saying, hey, we were asked to lower the windows. They asked that to President Trump. He's like, well, they didn't ask me to do it, but, you know, the threat was there. You know, you guys were on this same as I was. Come to find out, at least due to these reports, President Trump was not on that plane, and that they used a decoy system to get him into a much smaller plane, including he entered the plane just like normal, and then the reports are was escorted out using a catering truck and then taken to a smaller plane where they flew that their first leg of their journey. You can see sort of the video. It happened in real time. Again, I don't really love reporting on this because it does show a bit of how we have to live in a society right now and some of the secrets that may be coming out. But of course, it's become major news. I actually think the administration probably wanted this out there for them to understand the real threats that were going on to the president during this time. Now, of course, that opens up a whole nother conversation about what the press were doing on that plane still. We can discuss that, you know, moving forward. Phone lines, such a strong threat coming from Iran, they felt that this was a necessary, not even a precaution, a necessary secretive move. Now, this could happen all the time. We don't know how often this happens. This could be something that's fairly regular with the president. But this is the first time, at least in recent history, that this has been known.
1: Well, in theory, also, Air Force One is traditionally the safest place for the president to be because of all the anti-missile defense systems, all of the anti-nuclear systems that are in place aboard Air Force One. That was also part of the story of why they switched back to the old one, is so that that more established technology, seasoned, rather than in the first one, in the newer one that has just been taken and put into service. So when you look at this, though, they took him up the normal steps so that the press saw it. So obviously anyone that's watching saw him go on to Air Force One. He goes out the back into the catering truck with the elevator lift. It lowered and drove to the other plane, which was an Air Force C-32A, a smaller version of an, it still has the same livery, has the same light blue and a little bit darker blue as the Air Force One livery. But when they did this, this is something that no one was aware of. And even later, when President Trump had a gaggle with reporters about the switching of the planes, he made it seem as though he had been on that plane with him. The press is not happy about this, and we'll talk about this some.
25: Understandably.
1: And there is kind of moral gray area here where it wasn't as if they switched the planes, he took a secret flight, and then they announced, hey, we got him out of here, now Air Force One will continue on. The people on Air Force One, in some sense, were a decoy if there were be a plot.
25: Is it their business? I don't know. There's a lot. Like you said, there's some moral gray there, but also understand that the job of the Secret Service in these is to protect the president at all costs. Phone lines are open for you at 1-800-684-3110. Like I said, we're also going to be talking about really that horrible breaking news coming out of Massachusetts when their the restrictions on abortion have pretty much dried up to nothing now. And it's heartbreaking. We'll talk about that with our legal team coming up in just a few minutes. But phone lines are open for you at 1-800-684-3110. We'll be right back.
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6: Well, lines are lighting up. And look, we have a bunch of guests today, so I want to make sure we have time to take some of you today. So give me a call, 1-800-684-3110. CeCe Heil joining us next segment. You can actually call and be on the air when she's on. You know, it's a little bit different of a situation. And Jeff Balaban from ACLJ Jerusalem is on. In the next segment, we're going to talk about, you may have seen, if you're in the pro-life community, the governor of Massachusetts signing in new laws, completely removing all restrictions on abortion, essentially up until the day of birth. We're going to discuss what that looks like, what we can do, our fight that has been in Massachusetts for years. And we've seen this. And again, we know there's a lot of great people in Massachusetts support our work at the ACLJ. And we know they must be a little defeated feeling when this happens in their state. But we're going to talk about that. So give me a call if you have a question or comment regarding that and how that affects everyone statewide and countrywide. That's at 1-800-684-3110. We are, though, leading today with that conversation about President Trump using the decoy plane to get out of a threat that was clearly very serious, to where they were willing to move the president in a catering truck off into a secondary plane to get him out of there while flying what essentially was a decoy Air Force One, full of the press, by the way.
1: And White House staff.
6: And White House staff.
1: It wasn't just press on there still.
6: So, again, understand Secret Service. Their job is to protect the president, but then there does open that door of what does it mean to protect also our United States citizens that were there, including members of the press, members of the cabinet, or whoever may have been on the plane and the administration. It's an interesting time. But look, I understand that what really highlights to me is that these threats were this severe, that they really did think, and they still are probably thinking, that Iran is taking this incredibly serious. Now, we took out their leadership. So I guess there is, all bets are off in terms of that support still that's happening in Iran. This is, again, starting that conversation of what happens when you don't have a real, true, full regime change. You still have a administration who was clearly bitter, and understandably, if you're from their point of view, because you have not only decimated their country, you've also killed their leaders.
1: That's right. And when you look at this, though, this is obviously the press is not happy that they were used almost as pawns in a escape plan for the president. And I even see some people in the chat that are like, yeah, they signed up for this. They know that traveling with the president, there's always a sense of danger. There's a risk involved in that job. Many times the press corps, when they're going to a war zone with the president, you think about How many members of the press traveled to Afghanistan or traveled to Iraq during those wars on board Air Force One with the president? And sometimes in surprise visits, sometimes they would do clandestine trips to get the president into the war zone so that the enemies of the United States that would want to try and take down the sitting president's plane would not on the ruse, so to speak. I think when in this, especially in this one, the press is naturally going to be displeased. One, it's a little different than like I signed up to fly with the president and I signed up to run interference for the president. I can understand why someone may feel tricked or deceived in that nature. But even that as well of he got back on the plane and talked to them and then left that plane and then got on the other flight from England back to the United States and did that press gaggle. They were asking questions about that. And he was even saying, you know, like, oh, you know, if I'm their number one target. If they take me out, they'll take you out as well.
6: Yeah.
1: In this case,
6: he was lying,
1: that wasn't
6: yeah.
1: true.
6: Yeah,
1: right?
6: He was.
1: So I can understand that they would have some issues perhaps with that because it wasn't quite what they signed up for.
6: Yeah, I want to know, what do you think? 1-800-684-31. 10 to get yourself on the air today. That's at 1-800-684-3110. And look, the ACLJ, I want to tell you, as we head into these additional segments throughout the show, because it's going to be a packed show featuring our attorneys and ACLJ team all over the world, including ACLJ Jerusalem. We've created this Know Your Rights Week specifically because, you know, there are moments like this even where you want to make sure you understand where the Constitution protects you. In Know Your Rights Week, we are highlighting those rights that are guaranteed to you by the Constitution. Unfortunately, many Americans are busy and they may not realize when their rights are even being violated. That's where our legal work in the courtroom and our education efforts have a massive impact. And I want you to know that these are a special week, but it's also during a special month where donations are doubled. 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Help us keep you and people of faith informed to help them defend their rights. I want you to do that at aclj.org. This has been something, Will, that has been at the core of the ACLJ. Even just saying know your rights for the last 40 years, really.
1: Well, and once again, this is kind of what the basis of a lot of the work of the ACLJ when it started over 40 years ago with things like the right to express yourself in front of an abortion clinic on a public sidewalk, or the right to carry your Bible into a public school or to hold a Bible study there. It's things that are settled law in so many ways, but yet these battles still keep rising up, and the ACLJ is always there to help, but it's also important to remind people of their rights, to equip them, to educate them on their rights so that the first step may not be calling an attorney. Because it, even though we provide our services to people free of charge, it takes a lot of courage to stand up and say, you know what, I know I'm right. I'm going to get an attorney to help me with this. Many times, just the confidence of knowing your rights is enough. But we also are here as the ACLJ. If you need help with that, if they also say, no, not enough, I don't care what you have to say and speaking your mind and saying your rights, nothing to see here. The ACLJ is there to step in as well at aclj.org/help. But we also now we're going to roll out throughout this week. We'll have a new one for you tomorrow as well. You may have seen yesterday's video that talked about knowing your rights, specifically when it came to having a Bible study or taking your Bible to work. And those things the audience has been really equipped with over the years, but we wanted to get it to even more people. So we're going to roll out these videos. You're going to see them and you're going to understand, this is the way that I can stand confidently in knowing my rights.
6: That's right. I encourage you, again, not only to support the work of the ACLJ, that's an easy thing to do at any level, by the way. You know, most of our, and I think sometimes there is this mental block that happens with people like, well, I can't give $100, so I'm not going to give at all. $5 becomes $10. That goes a long way. Almost everybody, I would say 99%, if not more,
25: of the revenue received by the ACLJ that helps keep the lights on, help us do this show, helps us do all these things, the legal work, come from people that give $15, $25, $75, maybe once a year. And we don't laugh at that. We celebrate that. If you can give monthly, by the way, as an ACLJ champion, it's the reason we don't have scaled members of champions. $5 a month or $500 a month. The champion is a champion is a champion. It's someone that's saying, we understand times are tough, and you're saying I'm dedicating a little bit of my money, or a lot. I'm dedicating a portion of my revenue that I'm making, working hard for, to the ACLJ. And know that we appreciate that so much. That's why there are no levels of champions at that point. We just consider you all who decided to create a baseline for us. We decided to consider you.

0: moment for the pro-life community as it no longer became a federal issue. The problem is when you have certain states that feel like they represent their whole state by creating unfettered, no restrictions on any sort of abortion. I mean, it's getting to the point where multiple states have done this and Massachusetts is just the new one. And it feels like Massachusetts is at the heartbeat of all of this. You know, it is the one where we have the most issues. It's the one where I've experienced it myself. And I've met people there. I've spoken to our team there. I've spoken to the radio station that we're on there. I know the hearts of people in Massachusetts, and this doesn't represent everyone who's there. I would say it probably doesn't even represent a large, you know, majority that think this is okay. But applauses and smiles were all abound as the Massachusetts governor signed into a bill that removed any gestational. Look, I want to give you a fair warning, too. If you have kids in the car, understand that this can get heavy and get a little dark. We're going to tell you how the ACLJ can fight back as well. We continue on. It's tough. It's not an easy battle. It's not a fun one to talk about, but it's one that's necessary. I want to hear from you about this, too, if you got a question. 1-800-684-3110. In the second half of the show, we're going to head over to ACLJ Jerusalem. But again, 1-800-684-3110. We'll be back in just a minute on Seculo. Don't go anywhere, and support the work of the ACLJ if you can right now. And have your donation matched at aclj.org during our Impact Match.
1: We've witnessed monumental legal victories from defending the 14th Amendment and protecting our sacred American right to vote, the overturning of Roe versus Wade, and standing up for the religious liberty of our kids and seniors. But even with the many historic wins we've achieved, the battle is far from over. The attacks on our constitutionally protected rights persist. Countless unborn babies remain in jeopardy. And across the globe, innocent Christians are being targeted and killed across this country and around the world. This fight isn't just the ACLJ's. It's all of ours. It belongs to every American who wants to preserve the values and beliefs on which this nation was founded. None of the victories we've won would have been possible without the unwavering support of ACLJ members and ACLJ champions. It's been an honor to fight for you all these years. 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
0: Welcome back to Seculo. Phone lines are open for you. I do want to hear from you at 1-800-684-3110. It could be on any of the topics we're talking about today, whether it's President Trump's head, plane switcheroo, having to be the decoy there, whether it's the topic we're about to discuss, we're getting into, or anything going on in the Middle East, as we'll have Jeff Balaban from ACLJ Jerusalem joining us in the back half. Kind of open to a lot of conversations. You know, this one, this news story came out last night. And again, for those of us who have been on really the front lines of the pro-life movement for decades, there are moments that are pretty depressing, pretty heartbreaking, that feel like you take a major step back. Even in times where it feels like technology moves so significantly forward, you would think that it would create more restrictions on what we consider life. And then you have a state like Massachusetts, which again, has been for some reason the center of all of this. And like I said, I've spent time there. We ran an ad campaign there for the pro-life pregnancy resource centers that were being targeted there. We have fought back against this pretty dramatically there because I saw the people. I met with them. I met with our local station that runs our show there in Boston. There's amazing people there. It's a huge Catholic community there who

0: you know, is very, very pro-life, even if they maybe even vote Democrat. At this point, though, you have the governor, Governor Healey, who we know has been no friend to the pro-life movement by any means, sign into law, essentially, and look, I mean, two rounds of applause, the end of any sort of restriction on gestational limits on abortions. So really up until the moment of birth, you can make that decision with your doctor. And that's the quote that they'll probably say is, you know, we don't think it should be up to us. Yeah, but that is what they said. We believe healthcare decisions should be made between women and families and their doctors, not politicians. And again, and we brought in CeCe here to talk about this, because they'll hide it in the, well, it's a medical emergency, those kind of things. That's not what we're talking about here. Understanding that if there are certain situations where, and they're very, very rare,
1: yes,
0: where something like this has to happen, that's not what we're talking about here.
1: Right.
0: We're talking about a voluntary, legally allowed destruction of a human being up until the day. And again, they were at 20-something weeks before this. They were at like 24 weeks. So it wasn't like they had a three-month restriction or a three-week restriction or something that like a Florida maybe has put in place. So that's me ranting.
1: Yeah.
0: And I guess when you are in these moments what feel like defeat, where can we go from
1: right,
0: here?
1: Well, I'm going to just, you know, go on with your point there. It's very disingenuous because I'm going to read from Governor Healey what she said. She said, I've heard heartbreaking stories from women and families who were preparing to welcome a healthy baby into their family only to receive devastating news later in their pregnancy. And instead of being able to rely on the doctors they knew and trusted at home, they were forced to travel hundreds of miles and pay out of their pockets while navigating unimaginable grief. Now, that all sounds kind of sad,
0: yeah,
1: but it's ridiculous, and it's complete falsity.
0: It's just not
1: because
0: true.
1: What the former law did, the former law allowed abortions after the 24 weeks of pregnancy, but it had a limitation saying that the physician must use their best medical judgment, and it had to be preserving the life, physical, or mental health of the patient or because of a lethal fetal anomaly.
0: Which is
1: so,
0: pretty broad.
1: Absolutely.
0: Right, you can get away
1: absolutely
0: with a lot. I mean, you said she already had this in
1: but
0: law.
1: But this is your doctor. She's saying, oh, they had this doctor at home that they knew and trusted. Well, that doctor at home that they knew and trusted is making this decision to say, you know, whether or not an abortion can happen after 24 weeks. And now that they've removed that and they've changed that and they've also changed best medical judgment, and I would argue that that's taking an informed decision based on, you know, clinical evidence, which
0: very
1: is the
0: intentional
1: best
0: change.
1: Now to an ethical obligation and patient autonomy. So this change is very drastic, and it does exactly what you say. You can have an abortion up until the time of birth for any reason whatsoever. And there were definitely protections before for the mother that her doctor that she knew and trusted at home could help her make that decision. Now you don't even need that.
2: Well, and once again, this puts now Massachusetts on a list with China and Vietnam for having no restrictions on abortion globally. It's a very small club.
0: And a dozen of other states.
2: Right. Well, that's what I'm saying. But they've now joined this club of people that want to have no restriction in law on abortion.
0: For people to know, Massachusetts, Alaska, Colorado, Maryland, Michigan, Minnesota, New Jersey, New Mexico, Oregon, and Vermont, along with the District of Columbia. So understand, this is not...
2: It's spreading throughout this country. And here's the biggest problem. Not the biggest problem. The biggest problem I have is the reality of what it is. But when you look at what we're fighting right now in Massachusetts, where they ran an entire ad campaign, they used taxpayer money to say, don't go to fake clinics. They called clinics fake. They called them, said that they lie, that they're deceptive in their advertising. And we're filing... we've already filed our appeal in that case, and actually... The state, the Commonwealth has until August 21st to reply to that appeal. But here's what the title of the bill was that she signed. Prioritizing Patient Access to Care Act. Now, who's the one using fraudulent language here?
1: Always.
2: Because this is Prioritizing Patient Access to Care Act. No, it is making sure that abortion on demand without restriction up until birth act is what it should be. The fact that they have to use this clever legislative language to make it sound benign, like it's not a big deal, Nothing to see here goes to prove that they are the ones that use deceptive practices. They are the ones that are anti-choice. They are the ones that want to shut down pregnancy resource centers because they give hope. So don't let them tell you that they're a fake clinic when they're the ones who use false language like this in their bill titles.
1: Well, there's definitely nothing that's patient care about killing a baby. There just isn't. And, you know, we've called them out. We've called the pro-abortion lobbyists out on this all the time. They spin, they spin, they spin. They don't want to call abortion what it is, which is literally taking the life of a baby. That it is killing a baby. You cannot argue that. It's black and white. It's ending the life of a child.
2: Well, in reality as well, it's discriminatory what they may find out something later in the pregnancy and they want to kill that baby because of it. What is it? A birth defect, maybe Down syndrome. We know that that is something that is across the country. They're trying to make it legal for expansion of that, finding out different things like that. And so they are saying we want to discriminate against people that may be born differently than us, that may have other challenges in life. You know what? Life is full of challenges. But when they start to say, hey, we want to make sure that you can discriminate and your doctor can discriminate before a child is ever born, because as soon as they're born, there's federal law protecting those individuals from discrimination. So they're trying to make it so they can kill the baby before they're ever born and get real protections.
1: Although there are states that are trying to be able to kill a baby even after it's born.
0: Yeah, let's actually hold over CeCe. Stay on for one more segment because we've still got a lot to break down. Second half hour coming up. We only got a minute left. There's actually a phone call coming in about the legal side of all this. I would love for you to address. Phone lines are open at 1-800-684-3110. Second half hour of the show. If you don't get it on your local radio station, find us broadcasting live right now at ACLJ.org, YouTube, Rumble, however you get your podcasts. We're there live if it can be live. If not, we're there immediately archived. 12 to 1 p.m. Eastern time is when we do this show, Monday through Friday live. So if you're hearing this later, know that's when you can always join us live online. It's a lot of fun. You can get in the chat, be a part of it. Also, 20 seconds left. It's Know Your Rights Week. Okay. In the next segment, we're going to discuss that a little bit even more. And then we're going to head over to ACLJ Jerusalem. 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
0: I want to get to this quick. We were talking about the major change in the law in Massachusetts allowing, you know, again, fair warning if you had kids in the car. Abortions up till the moment of birth is what's happening right now, and now with no restrictions. And I want you to actually see that moment as it was signed into bill, as applause would broke out. Let's take a look.
8: Thank you.
0: Again, a lot of lab coats, a lot of people who are celebrating what's happening. Now, look, we all know that this also comes from an interesting time when you had the biggest pro-life decision ever, which was the overturning of Roe versus Wade with the Dobbs decision. We had a call coming in about that. I want to take Mo in Maryland real quick. Mo, go ahead.
9: Yeah, I wanted to comment briefly on them celebrating. It would be good if those people could be interviewed and just ask specifically, why, what are you clapping for? Why are you so happy? It was because once Roe versus Wade was overturned, the left went you know, kind of berserk. And they were saying that abortion was going to be, you know, they were just really upset about it. And the right was happy. But all it did was move the decision to the states. And yeah. that's why a state like Massachusetts can do what it's doing. This is as a result of that.
0: It is.
9: You have some states. Yeah, there are some states that are the exact opposite of Massachusetts.
0: Where we're at in Tennessee, Mo, and I'm going to cut you off because we only have a limited time. Tennessee, the restrictions are pretty aggressive.
1: Absolutely.
0: So, look, we knew this was going to be that going into it. A lot of people lied to you, by the way, and said, we won, moving on. And abortion, by the way, plummeted.
1: Yeah.
0: In terms of if I did an opinion poll of even our own people, it became like the 15th most cared about issue, where it used to be number one and number two. Why? Because they thought we won.
1: Right. But the ACLJ, we have been saying well before even the Dobbs opinion, that if the Dobbs opinion came out and if it was the right opinion, that doesn't stop the fight. That doesn't stop the battle. In fact, it expands it for us because it pushes it to the states. And then we have to defend life. Yes, in 50 states, which we have been doing. And you have seen Mo's exactly right in the, you know, Democratic held states, you know, more liberal views. They try to push abortion. And the conservative states that actually respect life and want to protect it, then they limit abortion, which is correct. And so we have this battle. The ACLJ is going to fight this battle. Like Will said, we're in the first district court of appeals or first circuit court of appeals in the Massachusetts case that you talked about, where Massachusetts literally launched a campaign against pregnancy resource centers. Specifically because they defend life, and Massachusetts wants to be on the record that they are open for abortion anytime up until birth.
2: Well, and we're going to see if we can get Jeff Balaban, who's in our office in Jerusalem, to hang on for one more segment, to move back one segment, because we have more calls coming in about this, and I think it is important to keep reminding people, one, that there is still a fight for life in this country. It's actually, as Cece said, it's gotten to be a bigger fight because now, as we've said, there are governors and state legislatures in places that can expand the access in this way. The left was ready when Roe versus Wade was overturned. And in some ways, they were given a heads up. They were tipped off by a leaked opinion that they could start their aggressive ground game in these states to make this so widespread. And we are. So Cece's going to hang on one more segment. We'll get to Jeff Balaban in the final.
0: Not too busy, Cece. You can hang on for a second.
2: But it does infuriate you in Massachusetts and the way they're saying this when you know what they're talking about.
0: Yeah, I mean, I see a lot of comments saying, yeah, this makes me sick to my stomach. It does me too. Because, again, I'm very happy to live in a state like Tennessee that does fully respect life. To the point, by the way, that I understand that people who are maybe a little more nuanced on it have some issues with even how far Tennessee has gone. But then when you see this other option, it's so wild and it's so disturbing and it's evil. And we have to figure out what to do with that because it's tough. And it doesn't represent the people. And I think that's what drives me crazy is just because you voted for a Democrat in Massachusetts, that doesn't necessarily mean you believe in this kind of extreme rhetoric. This extreme loss. We'll get back in just a moment. 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
0: Secular, we have some phone lines open for you if you want to call in right now. This is really your last chance to get on the air, because after this, we're going to head over to ACLJ Jerusalem. CeCe Heil still joining us. There's a lot of people calling in about this specific issue on what's happening in Massachusetts and how it really impacts everywhere in terms of their really complete restriction-free abortion availability now. Like I said, we mean that in no... Really, I mean, that's not a hyperbole at all. No date, no medical, whatever you decide and your doctor decides, it's all free reign. Now, I said, I think we need to hear from you. Let's go to Kevin, who's calling in California on line four. Kevin, watch on the Salem News Channel. You're on the air.
13: Yeah, thanks, guys. I've been watching this abortion issue for years and years and have said nothing, but I saw the video of the Massachusetts governor signing this bill. And then everybody in the office started applauding. I mean, how sick do you have to be to applaud killing a child right before birth? Now, they talk about the women have the right to do what they want with their body. Fine, do whatever you want with your body. But you do not have the right to determine the fate of the child that you are carrying. You have an obligation by nature to nourish that child right to birth. Kevin, if you don't want to get pregnant, don't get pregnant. But once you do, you have an obligation to carry that child through birth.
0: Kevin, I think what's really interesting, I'm only cutting you off because I want to make sure we have time to get to other callers as well, but I appreciate it. I think what you brought up early on is enlightening, and I think it's true for everybody. When you see that moment and you see an applause break out and all this, there is something that gets triggered inside of us that you can feel the evil coming out of it. And I don't say that lightly. I never do. And I think that's why, Kevin, you're like, I never talk about it. Yeah, it may not be your top 10. Telling us this is good or this is bad. And you maybe can have a nuanced conversation of weeks and gestational periods and whether a baby can feel pain at a certain point. You can have all that debate if you want. And you know where we stand. But no one really feels like this is right, except for those who have completely disassociated themselves from any form of humanity.
2: Well, and once again, here's the progress from the left on this. Under the Clinton administration, safe, legal, and rare. That was their mantra. Safe. So if a woman chooses to have an abortion, it's in a clinic that has standards. Safe, legal, not against the law, rare. It's not happening that often.
0: So I said, Bill Clinton, Barack Obama could never be president.
2: But then we went to Barack Obama. He didn't want, if his daughters made a mistake, to be punished with a baby.
0: Yeah.
2: That was his quote. What does that still infer? Early, it's something, it's a mistake. But still rare. Now you have them applauding at any time, anywhere, any reason abortion, including, as you made reference to, states that are passing laws with specific language of the perinatal period, which is the right before and right after birth. You don't think that they're going to actual infanticide? Because they're telling you they are.
1: Yes, absolutely. And the spin continues. It is always couched in like women's rights and access to reproductive health care. But the missing issue, and I think this goes to what you're saying, Logan, is how we know it's evil, is we understand that there's a missing piece to all these arguments, and it's the rights of that baby. That it's like, okay, let's talk about the women's rights. Let's talk about all these things. It makes it sound great. But we never talk about the rights of that child who is a human being. Life cannot be taken without due process of law. It's an innocent life. And that is the missing factor. And I think that's why inherently we all kind of go, oh, that's gross. Because we realize you cannot. Why do women get a pass? And I am a woman saying this. Why do women get a pass on murder? Nobody else does. Nobody else does. And when you take the life of an innocent baby, I'm sorry. You can call that whatever you want. Reproductive health care, access to care, medical care. But it is murder. It is killing. It is the taking of an innocent life. And that is why it is so disgusting. And that's why the ACLJ will fight to defend right the right to life constantly in every state, wherever the battle raises its head. We will be there.
0: Yeah. And look, do I want to talk about this every day? Do I know you? Do you want to talk about this every day? No, I know you don't. Okay. It's not a fun topic. It's a pretty heavy topic. If this was just passed into law, we would have seen it. We would have heard about it. Sure. But trust me, that clip is what is doing all the speaking for us, which is the, you know, round of applause that comes after seeing this signed into law. Because everyone, even those on the left, I feel like, not everyone, but a large group of people are looking at that and going, well, you know, maybe that's not the way we need to be handling this sensitive of a topic. Maybe we don't need to be handling it with a round of applause. It's disturbing. It's upsetting. And again, would I love to never have to talk to you about this again? Would you probably love to never hear about it again? I'm sure. Because it's not pleasant. It's not fun. There's not, it's not even that, you know, it's not the president gets to switch planes because, you know, it's not salacious in that sense, or there's not, you know, a war that's involved in it. It's life and death. And we're talking about children and babies. But that's why the ACLJ team has done this for so long. It's why, by the way, and this is something I talk about whenever I give a tour of this studio. If you ever walked through our studio, you would feel like there's no way this is the offices of the ACLJ. It's light. It's colorful. There's video games. There's a basketball court. There's all of these things that are used as methods intentionally. When my wife was designing it, when a few of our teams were designing it, Aaron and me even putting in what I wanted, I said, I've worked in the ACLJ before, and some of these offices get very dark and gloomy. And we're dealing with issues you don't want to have to think about all day. War, abortion, people who are dying for their faith. It can be very heavy on our team. So I create an environment that's very light. That's why we're casually dressed and it's a little bit sillier and you have that sort of vibe going on. Because I know you have to have that to be able to literally, after this, after an hour of talking about this, we're going to go have lunch and have to figure out how to move on with your day. Because the team of the ACLJ dealing with this for their entire lives. I've been dealing with my entire life. The real seriousness. And we hear, CC, the real stories also.
1: Yes.
0: From these people. Not just the people who are, not just the protesters, by the way. The people who've been impacted by this, like I said, in the pro-life pregnancy resource centers. People that have dedicated their lives to this, who have been tormented. And then, of course, the people who have, the mothers who have been manipulated by this whole industry.
1: Yes, absolutely. And I go back to, you know, Governor Healey's statement that she's heard these heartbreaking stories from women who couldn't have access to abortion. But there are millions of women on the other side that will tell you they did have access to abortion. And the lifelong pain and suffering that it has caused them, sometimes physically, but almost every single time, emotionally and mentally, there is harm. You know, as a mother, when you take the life of your baby, you have to live with that. So, yes, there is absolutely another side to this and the harm that comes from abortion. And I think the other thing of being, if we can take maybe Caesar's call, because I think that's right on topic.
0: Let's do it real quick.
1: What people are pushed into by this pro-abortion.
0: Caesar, go
1: lobby.
0: Ahead. Go ahead. We're running a little bit low on time. Go ahead.
14: Yeah, I just wanted to say, when my wife was pregnant, I know our doctor was pushing so much for us to have an abortion, saying that the baby was going to have trisomy 18. And I just, you know, I told my wife, look, I believe in God. I don't believe in abortion. Whatever God gives us is going to be a blessing. And whatever challenges we have to go through, we're going to have to go through them. So, but you have your choice also. And thank God she said, no, I choose for the baby to live. And we went on. My son had a chance of living from 1 to 5 years. today he's got no health issues. He was born with no.
0: That's right. A blessing. We hear about that all the time. We hear about it all the time. Look, I did not have my first child. There were no concerns, no issues. And we had to change the doctor because the first doctor kept pushing for no reason. Just kept being like, well, you know, well, they got a few weeks left to make this. It's like, what are we doing here? So we changed doctors. Second time around, we had identical twins. You know, there's obviously going to be a lot of complications that will come from that. Thankfully, at that point, we had found doctors who were not pushing that. But it is wild. He, of course, has an issue where he says there's potential health issues. It's strange. And I think it's a disconnect in the medical world where they deal with life and death so regularly that they're numb to it.
2: Well, and I'm glad Cece, saw that call was up and we went to it, because that's exactly those types of stories are what the Commonwealth of Massachusetts is trying to stop from being told. When they go after PRCs, having counseling, and also sometimes it doesn't turn out where the child is perfectly healthy, as our caller had.
0: Of course.
2: But it's also being able to give people resources, be able to counsel them through that. They don't want women to have a choice. They only want one choice.
0: And that was already on the books. And we talked about that.
1: Right.
0: There was no restriction against that. There was really very rare restrictions in general when you really look at what it was. There's a lot of, like, mental health.
1: Mental health,
0: you know,
1: absolutely.
0: Which it seems like is a catch-all for everything.
1: Yes.
0: This was to make a statement.
1: Yes.
0: And to remove all restrictions, because people like us, by the way, are going to fight back hard. I want you to be part of the ACLJ team today. Go to ACLJ.org. When we get back, we will check in with ACLJ Jerusalem. We have to take things around the world here. But I appreciate you guys diving in on this topic today. I know it's tough. I know it's not fun, but it's important, and we have to do it. Be part of the team at ACLJ.org. We'll be right back.
15: We've witnessed monumental legal victories from defending the 14th Amendment and protecting our sacred American right to vote, the overturning of Roe v. Wade, and standing up for the religious liberty of our kids and seniors. But even with the many historic wins we've achieved, the battle is far from over. The attacks on our constitutionally protected rights persist. Countless unborn babies remain in jeopardy, and across the globe, innocent Christians are being targeted and killed across this country and around the world. This fight isn't just the ACLJ's, it's all of ours. It belongs to every American who wants to preserve the values and beliefs on which this nation was founded. 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Join us in fighting for freedom. 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
0: Welcome back to Seculo. We are going to go to Jeff Balaban, head of ACLJ Jerusalem. It's been a busy time, certainly, in the world of the Middle East. You know, we've been talking about a lot of topics today, but I want to make sure that we are good. Are we good?
2: Yep.
0: All right, Will, you want to take them here?
2: Yeah, this is one we were talking some last week, and we actually didn't get it to Jeff, but there's this new angle that we're seeing in the press that is trying to be pushed by bad actors, if you will. And I know kind of where it started, I think, because it's many of the places where a lot of these bad things against Israel starts in the conspiracy world. But this new angle is that Israel is bad for Christians. Israel hates Christians. Now, the vast majority of Israel is very pleased because, one, Christian tourism and religious tourism to the region is in mainstream media. Now, I think a lot of it started with people like Tucker Carlson, who was pushing that, who yesterday had Hunter Biden on his show and put this up as the thumbnail. The laptop came from Israel, so not shy about trying to point blame here. But I think this is a lie that we should call out. You go to Israel, you meet with leaders like Ambassador Huckabee, who is an evangelical Christian, is our ambassador there. Does Israel hate Christians, Jeff?
18: Such an absurd... I mean, it's, you have to ask the question because people are asserting it, but it's so absurd. Christian life in Israel is booming. And I spent a lot of time with Christians in Israel. Christians are at the highest levels in Israel. I spent last weekend, surrounded by Christians. It is a Christian family, very large family with dozens of grandchildren that have made for themselves a beautiful place on the Mount of Blessings. And they are completely integrated in the surrounding. They're incredibly friendly with everybody who live with them. And they asked me if I come spend Shabbat. They have volunteers coming from around the world. A lot of Americans are there from all over America. And they just want to participate in the miracle, the prophetic biblical miracles of the Jews returning to the land and the land blossoming, flourishing. And they want to be part of that. And they're living that life. And they could not be more welcome, could not be more accepted, hugged. It's so beautiful. I was with, as you say, Ambassador Huckabee at the end of last week. Also, you know, a pastor before he's a governor before he's an ambassador. He understands the heart of America, the heart in the Church of America, the heartland of America. And we were talking exactly about this, about how wonderful it is for Christians here and how absurd the anti-Israel, the truly just loathsome lies about what Israel is when it comes to Christians.
0: Yeah, Jeff, I mean, I've had that debate and discussion with a lot of people. And, you know, I've spent quite a bit of time in Israel. It's been a number of years now. Anything but kindness for the most part. I mean, obviously you're dealing with, on both sides, you're dealing with, you know, some extremes here and there in terms of people, and you're dealing with people all over the world just like you would here. However, the mass majority, and then I'll tell them my experiences, my stories, like the story you just told, and I'll get hit back with, oh, well, they're just showing you what you want to see. You know, they're just hiding the truth. It's like, okay, these are no-win conversations, it feels like, at this point, where I could be like, well, have you ever been to Israel? No. Well, I have, and here's what I've experienced. And they're like, well, what you're seeing is a highly curated trickery. And you're like, okay, well, so we can't even have this conversation. I can't have a higher ground here because I've actually spent time there. You just can only understand what you've seen on the internet. That seems to be, for all issues related to Israel, how it plays out.
18: Yeah, you know, it's interesting, right? Because it really starts from the Bible with the spies going in and coming back and lying, right? And then two, Joshua and Caleb tell the truth. And that is a terrible day. And in Jewish history, we view that as a day that all the terrible tribulations that befall the Jews stem from this lying about what's taking place in the land of Israel. Well, now the Jews are back and the lies could not be more. And people, it's extraordinary. I'm trying to think of examples, but it's so overwhelming. So there's a new ambassador, George Deke, who is a Christian, you know, from Israel, and he is a wonderful spokesperson, and he could talk about it. But I'll give you an example. Last week, I happened to notice CNN was showing a whole litany. It looked like Tucker was working for CNN, basically just a whole litany of stories that are taking place in Israel that are bad for Christians. But I know some of them firsthand. I've witnessed some of them firsthand. And they're simply not true. They took clips.
0: Oh, I think we
18: that were not about what the story showed, and they lied about what it was.
0: Yeah, I'm sorry, Jeff. I think we had a blip there. No problem. Once I think we're fixing it, making sure everything is all good. I think we're good to go. You know, one of the other things I want to address is there's been obviously in the press we put forward and Benjamin Netanyahu's the Netanyahu administration's response. And my concern there, Jeff, is that if there is this fracture, and it doesn't seem like it's happening, but I could see the headlines already, a fracture between President Trump's plans and Israel's plans, that then we will have this sort of unfettered response of anti-Israel, where now, at least you have right now, if you're a supporter of President Trump, you at least have to understand that he has been pretty consistent throughout this entire issue. If that starts to at all have some sort of, you know, earthquake, if you be a little bit nuance here, that we're going to start losing people dramatically. It's a concern. And I also wanted to, before we go to, I know that there is an election coming up in Israel, and that's not getting a lot of press either here.
18: Right. So the election is coming up in October. So shortly before America's midterms, it's coming up. And it's interesting that, you know, Netanyahu, we didn't talk about this yet, but we were talking earlier about this absurd, you know, Hunter Biden is now the expert, right on Tucker Carlson. And there, Hunter, we should definitely trust his word. He calls, in this interview, Netanyahu, he calls him evil incarnate, and Trump, the one existential threat to America. Well, that's the mindset, that's the Tucker mindset, and I'm pretty sure it's not most of America's mindset. It's certainly not most Republicans' mindset, and Tucker's supposed to be coming out of, I know he left the party, but they've gone down this rabbit hole. It's honestly insanity. It's like this sick obsession, and you think about history, what people believed about the Jews, and you'd say, how could anybody rational believe in that? How could the people believe it, you know, during the Nazi time? How could people believe it in the Middle Ages? And you're seeing it literally in front of us. And I will say, it is not separate. We have to see this. It's not separate from the earlier part of the broadcast. People who smile with doctors, you know, lab coats and applauding the murder of innocents. It's the same mentality, the same mindset, which is this need to destroy innocence and destroy truth. And that's what we're seeing. And sure, that's what Israel represents in the eyes of the world. Israel represents, you know, one of the Christians that I was with, he's a young guy, he's a farmer, and he said, I really don't understand anti-Semitism. All I can figure is you hate your life, you're angry at God. Well, you can't take a punch at God, so you find a Jew and you punch him. I said, that's it. You've just now explained it all. That is the truth of anti-Semitism. People are angry and miserable. They hate God, and they associate the Jews and Israel with God. And if they hate God, they hate the Jews and Israel. It's that simple. And by the way, this is something that we were talking about with Ambassador Huckabee. Wouldn't say those words, but the sense of what's going on with America. It's so dangerous what's happening now in America. And he's, of course, concerned as someone who is a pastor and was a governor and is an ambassador. And he sees what's happening. This is a moment, these elections, right? In America, it's a moment where America is going to have to make a choice about its own future.
2: Jeff, I assume yard, but thank you so much. But it does seem like that is the way that those mindsets are going is, hey, and maybe we can take over political office as well.
0: I think we lost you, Jeff. It's all right. Let's just head back to me. Thank you so much for your time. I appreciate it. Sometimes you got some tech difficulties. It happens. With that being said, into the show, I want you to join with us here at the ACLJ. It is Know Your Rights Week. Will's got a new special video coming out a little bit tomorrow, right?
2: Yeah, I believe so. Another one of the Know Your Rights.
0: Not a zinger. Look forward to watching that tomorrow with you all. ACLJ.org. 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
22: 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I'm your host, Brian Perez, and we have a special show for you today, not just because licensed professional clinical counselor Becky Brown is with us. She's also the president of New Life Ministries, but we've got a special guest on the show again, one of our favorites. It's none other than Max Lucado. 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In fact, it still has that new book smell. I love it. It's called Unbreakable Courage, Strong Faith in an Age of Anxiety, Chaos, and Exhaustion. 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I highly recommend you buy more than one copy. Maybe we can talk about that a little bit more later on, but Max, welcome to the show. So good to have you here on New Life Live.
3: Oh, it's my treat. It's really an honor. I appreciate the invitation, and it's good to see you both. You look terrific.
4: And so do you. And so do
22: yes,
4: you.
22: Yes.
4: You know, Brian, you said that Max is known as America's pastor. Max, what does that feel like to be the pastor of America?
3: I never solicited that title. It was a kind recognition that just kind of took on a life of its own. But I really love what I do. I still preach at our church in San Antonio, Texas. I'm not senior pastor anymore. I was, seemed like forever. But now we have a role called teaching pastor. And that means I preach about 15 to 20 times a year. I still write a book a year and I still write children's books. But my big job these days is being a good grandpa. I have seven grandchildren. I've had three new grandchildren just since Christmas.
4: Wow.
3: So it's a busy, busy time in the Locato household.
4: It is. What a great legacy. You know, Max, this book, Unbreakable Courage, it's coming at a time where so much seems wrong in the world. Like, how do we keep going when it feels like everything's overwhelming? How does faith help us sustain the courage that we need to do whatever our life is calling us to?
3: Well, the statistics are sobering, and I'm not telling the two of you anything. You not only read the statistics, you hear the voices and see the faces. Mm-hmm. One out of three Americans battles to one degree or another with depression. The suicide rate is as high as it's been since World War II. The rate of anxiety among especially teenagers and young adults is as high as it's ever been. There's an epidemic of loneliness in the world that we're trying to replace with phones and social media and AI, and that's not going to work. And so it is an unusual season in which we live. Just yesterday, a person said, "Do you think that politicians will ever quit yelling at each other?" What a good question. I'm a little bit cynical in giving a positive answer on that. But this isn't the first generation to face major issues, not at all. And if the Lord tarries, not the last. And so that's why I selected a particular generation. The story of Elijah, I think it speaks to our day.
4: Well, we can't wait to hear more about it. Brian?
22: Yeah, you think you've read the story of Elijah in the Bible and you're like, yeah, there's nothing more that I need to learn about that. I think I know it all. No. You are going to get so much great insight from this book, Unbreakable Courage. 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I happened to get an advanced copy of it, finished it over the weekend. It was great because if you love alliteration, you will love this book. And as I was reading it, I could hear Max in my head reading it to me because we've enjoyed Max's voice over the years, and pick up the book at newlife.com. It's called Unbreakable Courage. We'll be back.
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22: Hey, it's Brian Perez. Becky Brown and I are back on today's New Life Live with our special guest, Max Lucado. We're talking about his new book that just came out today. It's called Unbreakable Courage. You can get it in the newlife.com store. Max, one of the things you mentioned in the book is how we should pray impossible prayers, I think is how you phrased it. But would you say that sometimes we're afraid to pray those in case, you know, the Lord, quote unquote, lets us down, things don't quite go the way that we would have liked them to?
3: Prayer certainly is a mystery, isn't it? I'm not sure why God wants to hear from me except for the fact that he wants to have a relationship with me. And I struggled in my life as to why a prayer, why me? I can't even get the plumber to call me back. Why do I think God wants to hear from me? But the fact of the matter is, from start to finish, communication with God is a call, a privilege, and it makes a difference. The story of Elijah demonstrates a man who believed in the power of prayer. There was a time in which a friend of his had a son who died, and she actually was angry at Elijah, but Elijah didn't retaliate in kind. He instead he went and prayed for the boy. Now keep in mind, this is 8th century BC. This is long before the life of Christ. No miracles of raising Lazarus from the dead did Elijah have to consult. This was uncharted territory, but he went and he prayed urgently. He prayed and the boy came to life. Now, there was a time that Elijah prayed for a drought to end and the drought came to an end. He was a man of prayer. In fact, when the writer of the book of James wanted an example of a prayer person, he reminded all of us about Elijah. And he pointed out that Elijah's prayers were answered. But then he said, Elijah, who was a man just like we are, just like we are. He's pointing out he didn't have anything that you or I don't have, except maybe a deep faith. So I encourage us all to, before we panic, let's pray and let's articulate our prayers from the bottom of our hearts. Your Heavenly Father wants to hear from you the concerns. Mm-hmm. Always choose prayer rather than despair. That's the first step.
4: Wow. And even, you know, what you call it is an Elijah level prayer. And so many of us don't think of us like Elijah. Yet just that passage that you just quoted is a reminder. He was a man just like us, just living life on the earth, looking to God for the help and the resource. And we all need that. Doesn't matter that it's the 21st century now.
3: Mm-hmm. And prayer is not just what you say in between our Father and amen. It's living in an awareness, abiding relationship with Christ. It is a busy, busy world in which we live, and some people might find it difficult to carve out early morning minutes or late evening minutes, and that's okay. Just try to make it your aim to stay in communion with Christ throughout the day, as you're standing in line at the grocery store, as you're waiting for the light to change. Make it your aim to keep your mind set on Christ. Pray constantly, the Apostle Paul said. You know, if I live in a spirit of communion with Christ, that's going to keep me out of some trouble, because I'm not going to want to react in a certain way, knowing that Christ is right there on, he's listening, he's communing with me. And so there's something wonderful about spiritualizing our day-to-day life by basking in a spirit of prayer throughout the day.
4: You know, Max, there's so many people that have prayed for things, prayed for people. We hear them on our program all the time. They've called in and, you know, whether it's a relationship that is, you know, failed, or maybe an estranged adult child that doesn't speak to them anymore. And, you know, you talk about when Elijah gets to that place where he's just struggling and he wrestles with God in prayer. What does that look like for us today? When we're talking about prayer, so many of us want that instant reaction from God. I'm praying for this, and I want you to deliver it. What does it mean to wrestle in prayer?
3: Yeah. I think it's helpful to be reminded that prayer is not asking, it's not just asking God to do what we want, but it's asking God to do what is right.
1: Mm-hmm.
3: Jesus, when he prayed, said, not my will, but your will be done. That's the most important example of prayer that exists in the Bible. Jesus, on the night before the crucifixion, he made his desire clear, take this cup away from me. But then he said, not what I want, but what you want. Prayer is submitting ourselves before the hand of a loving and living God and saying, God, here's what I want. Here's my desire. I so long to be in communion with my children again. I so long to have my life extended, to have this condition, this physical concern eliminated. I so long. Please hear my prayer, oh Father. But in the end, I know you know what is best. It is a beautiful example of deepening our relationship with God. And here's the deal. If you present your prayer to your Heavenly Father, and then your Heavenly Father does not respond in the way you want him to or the time that you want him to, then you can have confidence in knowing that his will is perfect. I just got off the phone yesterday. No, was that this morning? No, it was in the last 12 hours with a dear friend who got word that there's nothing else that can be done for his cancer. This is a wonderful man, just a man of God. And he said that the doctor came into the hospital room and said, we've done all we can do. There's nothing else. It's just now you're on the clock is the way the doctor said it, which probably could have been said better. But my friend gave this response. He said, well, I've prayed about it. And he said, the bad news is I'm dying. The good news is I'm dying. I think I'll have dinner. That was the entirety of his response. He said, wow. I prayed about it. So he had left that in the Lord's hands. And he knows God loves him. He knows God's ultimate answer to prayer is not in this life, but the next life. Right. And God answered that prayer with peace, really not with more breath. It doesn't appear, at least right now. But he had entrusted his concerns. I think that's an Elijah-level prayer. Whatever you want, Lord, that's what I'll do. Please don't interpret that if God doesn't answer your prayer the way you want him to, that he doesn't love you. That's not right. In fact, he so loves you that he's going to give you the right answer to your prayer.
7: I love what you say in the book, Max, that we're either resting in prayer or we are wrestling in prayer. That's such a profound concept. Another thing that I read in your book, and I already know the answer to this, so I'm going to let you answer it. Some people might be listening and thinking, well, of course Elijah could pray like that. He was Elijah. What do you say to them?
3: I would say Elijah became like that by praying like that.
7: Yes.
3: You know, there's something about wrestling in the presence of God. David in Psalm 51 confessing his sin, or Moses wrestling on Mount Sinai on behalf of the just released slaves, or even Paul pleading with God on behalf of his fellow Jews, wrestling with God. This is what moms and dads do when we wrestle for our children who are wayward. This is what we do when we wrestle for our parents who may be sick. We beg God. We make it clear. We present our case before him. But once again, we conclude the prayer by saying, Lord, my mind is finite. My understanding is small. Your ways are perfect. Your wisdom is unsearchable. I submit myself to your will. Here is my request, but I submit to you. And I think that shapes the soul of the person, and even equally important, it lifts the anxiety. We can from then on say, okay, I have cast that concern before the Lord because he cares for me. So I'm going to cast it. I'm going to leave it with him. Be anxious for nothing, the scripture says, but in everything by prayer and petition with thanksgiving, let your requests be made known to God. So rather than turning to anxiety, let's turn toward our Heavenly Father and make our requests known to him.
4: You know, it's interesting about that, Max. We do live in an age where there's a constant cycle of what we need to know or what somebody's telling us we need to know. And you mentioned in the open even about artificial intelligence and just that constant connectivity. It's interesting because when we think about what you just said, we don't go straight to God. We don't go in prayer. We go to the news cycle. And then we wonder why we are so disrupted or feel that anxiety. Right. How would you encourage somebody, you know, because it's a real thing. We carry around our phones that have that constant cycle that we need to know everything. Even the weather report is like, take cover. Yeah. You're going to, you know, it's just constant.
22: It's like every time the bell rings on the phone. Oh, look, more anxiety. It's
3: great. It's a DoorDash anxiety. It's being delivered right to our house.
22: Yeah.

0: so much threat.
1: It's so much anger.
0: Elijah, before he was really enlisted in his ministry, it wasn't his first thing. The first thing was a courageous appearance before Ahab and Jezebel. Mm-hmm. But the second big season of his ministry was complete isolation. Mm-hmm. God sent him to a brook, to a ravine where he lived. And we're not told how long, but a lot of commentaries suggest about a year. Mm-hmm. But he was by himself. It was some type of preparation by isolation. Can you imagine? he was taken care of by the ravens, and he drank water out of the brook. And I do not know why that was important, but I can imagine he came out of that season with a tender relationship with God, knowing that God would feed him every day, care for him every day, keep him safe every day. Maybe it wasn't a comfortable life, but it was a life that deposited seeds of faith that we see bearing fruit throughout the life of Elijah. I would be the first one to say, and I'll volunteer, let's all volunteer together. Less TV time, less social media time, more time with the open Bible, more time with open heart in front of God. If you're battling anxiety, watch your input, watch your diet, and see if you don't improve your outlook by bringing more faith into your system.
1: It's so powerful because it is something, we call them our phones, but they're literally computers, and they're a doorway to everything that's happening. And
0: everything.
1: This isn't even, some of us have lived long enough to remember when the phone was attached to the wall, and you could leave the house and never know anything while you're out and about. And now, it's affecting us, generations younger and younger that are so concerned. Yeah.
0: I am deeply concerned. I mean, imagine a gambling casino, a pornography distribution center, a gossip magazine, all within a little tool you can put in your pocket. That's what it is.
1: Well, you can hear the music, Brian.
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3: All right, we are back on New Life Live. 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And of course, the phone lines are open today, this hour only at 1-800-229-3000, especially if you maybe want to talk about the subtitle of the book here, Strong Faith in an Age of Anxiety, Chaos, and Exhaustion. So, or maybe you just want to say hi to Max, because we do have a call like that right now. Here is Robin in Warrenton, Virginia, who listens to New Life Live on the New Life app. Hey there, Robin. Thanks for calling in today.
4: Oh, thank you so much. I hope you can hear me okay.
3: Loud and clear.
4: Okay. Well, it's my very great pleasure and very great honor not only to call in to New Life Live, because I was pulling out the Bible that I was sent by Steve Arterburn. That was way back, I think it was right after December of 2021, and I had been going through being sick, you know, with the COVID. And so I just really appreciated that you guys are talking about the phones and waiting on a call. Like right now in our household, we're waiting on the plumber to call us back. So I really appreciate the topic and the fact that Max is a guest today, because the phone did send me a text that, hey, you know, because I listen all the time through the app. I used to listen to the radio before my radio broke. So I wanted to say, first of all, thank you so much to Max. Okay, I'm not going to get emotional. I'm a kid, okay, and I'm an old fart, so I remember the phones on the walls with the long extension cord, so as a teenager, you could walk into the laundry room and not have your parents hear who you're talking to.
5: Right.
4: But I was raised on Oswald Chambers and the devotionals that my mom and dad would have at dinner. And, you know, I wanted to say, Max, the amazing part about how you can reach people and touch people, especially when it deals with anxiety or apprehension, or really we know it's fear, right? Underneath that, if we're really honest with ourselves and our ego and our pride, that even your own honesty and things that you shared in the past, I've seen you interviewed on TV, you know, through TBN. But what I wanted to say is that the previous books you've written, and even listening to the radio for so many years, you guys have no idea probably how many other people have been listening and have been blessed by the scenario that was shared and the advice and the wisdom through sharing scripture and the insights that you all have. But Max, as someone myself, I'm an old fart, I'm 66, about to turn 67. I have been so appreciative, and sometimes in the mornings with friends of mine, I'll call them to be their backup call at 5:30, and we'll read from your devotionals, like Grace for the Moment. And mine's so worn out, it's like volume 2, and I just want to bring up the idea that recently there was one picture image, and you're so good at that, that I think that's what sometimes gets through everything. Every once in a while, rarely, and I thank the Lord for blessing me with maybe a few words, like a poem, that you created this picture image of a little boy in his hand. It could be a little girl, you know, in the hand of the Father, and in that devotional, I think it was just in August, right? He threw the little boy up and then held him in his arms and said, I love you. And you were trying to get across the fact that just because the circumstances changed and the boy wasn't on the ground walking side by side, hand in hand, if that was an experience that the little boy didn't expect, it didn't change the nature of the love that the Father, in this idea would be God, had for the son or the daughter. And so I just wanted to thank you so much, because it's that kind of word picture that gets through like a zinger, that like an arrow to someone's heart, when we're not being honest with ourselves about, okay, this is going on, I'm starting a new job, I just broke my ankle twice, you know, that's me, and having anxiety about stepping in without having fear. And so the last blessing I wanted to share that might be a gift back to Max is that one little thing that your devotionals, and I'm sure this book is going to be awesome, it made me realize, like, ding dong Betty, I'm such a silly head because I came to know the Lord through a Billy Graham crusade when I was 7 or 8 years old. And I just thought about it for the first time, and it was the way that you put it in one of the little devotionals, that it said that Jesus being the Son of God, and if that was the Holy Spirit letting me know that maybe God had Jesus come as a human being so that I would know it's possible for me to be a daughter or for someone else to be a son. Because like they say, you know, God doesn't have any grandkids. And so I had never thought about that ever before, as just the fact that he came so that we could know that he wants a family.
3: Yeah.
4: So when they say that prayer is the last thing, I feel like, no, it should, you know, when all else fails, I think it should be the first thing. And even though I'm in my middle 60s, I still feel like a young kid, and I'm still learning how to rely on it first, because like you say, don't despair, and there's none that compares, right, to talking to Jesus and talking to the Lord through the Holy Spirit. And I just wanted to thank you so much.
3: Oh, Robin, thank you for calling in and saying that. Max, you are a prolific writer, a prolific author. Where did you learn to write like this? Did you set out to author all these books?
5: Well, thank you, Robin, for those words. It is encouraging to be reminded of God's love. No, I did not at all, Brian. I was a high school drunk. I was a college almost flunky. Came to Christ at the age of 20 and felt called to be a missionary. And in preparation for mission service, found that I really loved writing. And so nobody's more surprised than I am. I'm so grateful that God could use an old drunk like me to touch people's hearts.
3: We're talking to Max Lucado today on New Life Live, his new book, Unbreakable Courage. Robin, you're going to love this one, too. So are you all. Get it at newlife.com. We'll be back.
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3: We are back from the break, or as we're going to start referring to them now, divine disruptions, because yes, that's something Max Lucado talks about in his new book. It's called Unbreakable Courage. And Max, why don't you tell us what you mean by divine disruptions? I mean, nobody wants to be disrupted. We're too busy. We're trying to get to work and all this other stuff that's going on. Disruptions are like, wait, what? Now? Not now? Not now?
5: Well, remember, the story of Elijah is based in what was the darkest period in the history of ancient Israel. 9 centuries before Christ, the whole country had sold out to the false worship, the worship of the false gods Baal and Asherah. It, terrible as it sounds, they practiced simple prostitution and even child sacrifice. It was just a deep, dark, dank period in the history of Israel. And we need to keep in mind, you know, that the Jews are God's chosen people through whom he brought the Messiah. And Satan knows this, and he has always attempted to interrupt the lineage that was promised for Jesus' arrival into the world. And so that's what he was doing during the days of Elijah. God's response was divine disruptions. He brought about events that that called the people back to him. And really, the story of Elijah is one divine interruption, disruption after another. Elijah showing up in the throne room of Ahab and Jezebel, the 7-year drought. Elijah demonstrating the power of God over death with the little boy who died. Most insignificantly, the event on Mount Horeb, of fire falling from heaven in front of what could have been a crowd of 1 million people. 850 false prophets saw their ministry come to an end. Just one interruption, one disruption after another. And that's how God worked through Elijah. I believe that's how God works today. I do believe God uses everything. We want him to bring blessings, but he permits burdens because his goal is to have a relationship with us. His goal is to get us home safely. That's it. His goal is to get us home safely. He's the father of the prodigal, pacing the porch, looking for us to come home. And he will allow us to spend time in the pig pen if that's what it takes for us to come to our senses. And so we need to understand that God's ultimate goal is not that Max be happy or not that Max be comfortable, but that Max be saved. That's God's goal. And once we can agree with God's agenda and submit our agenda to his, then we see these interruptions or disruptions as something that is intended to develop our faith and get our attention. And we learn to perk up, and instead of complain, we pray.
8: You know, you just described what life was like, what the world was like during that time. And I don't know that many of us who've read the stories throughout the Bible really can really take in how dark it was. But you also talk about how Ahab is not our enemy. So what do you mean? And, you know, how does that impact us with our cultural battles today?
5: Well, anybody who's read 1 Kings remembers there's that litany of listing of the kings, and so-and-so was more evil than any other king, and so-and-so was more evil than any of the other kings.
8: Yeah.
5: And then we get to Ahab and Jezebel, and they are the worst of the worst. And there's a reason I've never met anybody who named their kid Ahab or Jezebel. I mean, they were vile. They were vile. And it's easy to look at them and say they were the enemy. Now, they were the pawns in the hand of the enemy. But one of the overarching messages of Elijah's story is the Lord God of Israel lives, and there is an enemy of the Lord God of Israel, and that is the devil. The devil. Secular society does not want to take into consideration the fact that there is a supernatural conflict taking place around us. But our biblical worldview says there is a God. And he does have an enemy. That enemy has been defeated. He will ultimately be cast out. But between now and his ultimate demise, he's going to stir up as much trouble as he can. That's why the Apostle Paul says, our enemy is not flesh and blood, but our enemy is we do not fight against flesh and blood, but we fight against the powers of this present darkness, the principalities and the powers of this present darkness. And we need to keep that in mind. Otherwise, we begin to dehumanize humans. We begin to even demonize humans. And we see that the real problem is whoever's either elected or wasn't elected, or who made the movie, or, you know, who stars in the movie. Yeah, well, really, the big problem is the devil and his influence in the world. And that's why we fight with weapons that the world doesn't use. We fight with prayer and worship and trusting God's word. And so let's don't give in to pointing the finger at people. Let's acknowledge that the devil is still lurking around like a lion looking for someone to devour. To be real quick, let me add, he's not going to win. He's not going to win.
8: No, right.
5: And I don't think he can take our salvation. He can take our joy and our peace, but he cannot take what God has already given to us. So let's turn to our Heavenly Father for strength and just be at peace, because we know the devil's time is short.
8: It's such a good reminder, because of all the messages that are coming at us and the certainty at which they are delivered. You know, if you, I'm a fan of the comment column. I don't know why. I go to the comments when I see an article, and then I just watch the discussion. It's not even a discussion, because people are very certain with what they think the world is supposed to be like, good, bad, or indifferent. Mm-hmm. And they're very mm-hmm. firm in their beliefs. That is the darkness of this age. And yet what you're calling us to is solitude and silence, to come away and spend time with God. How do people do that?
5: I think what we can develop as we're shaping our souls, our inward being, is a deep conviction of the things that matter and an appreciation for the things that matter less.
8: Right.
5: What really matters is that every person has an answer to the two major challenges of life. One is failure or sin. The other is death. Mm. Unless a person has an answer for the fact that someday they're going to take a final breath, and unless that answer is life-giving and encouraging, then not life is going to be difficult. And mm-hmm. sin, people may pretend that they've never sinned, but down deep we know we do despicable things, mm-hmm. and we need grace. We need forgiveness. Mm-hmm. Now, from my perspective, the gospel is simply the fact that Jesus Christ paid for my sins, and he paved the way out of my grave. That's mm-hmm. the gospel. That's mm-hmm. core to me. And I'm not going to budge on that. I'm not going to budge. Now, there's a lot of secondary issues. How mm-hmm. I should vote. What mm-hmm. the role of a pastor should be in a church. Whether I should attend a particular church or not. Should a person tithe or not. I mean, there's so many things that I think are important, but they're secondary. What we tend to do is get caught up in secondary things like they were primary things. Let's identify the primary things. For me, it's the death, burial, and resurrection of Christ. That's the gospel. I'm not going to budge on that. But on the secondary things, let's agree to disagree. Let's calm down. Take a deep breath. Let's realize we can live together with differing opinions about a lot of things. Remember that book that came out a few years ago, Don't Sweat the Small Stuff? And It's All Small Stuff. That was such a great book title. And the book was good, too. But it really is small stuff. The big stuff, forgiveness of sin, victory over the grave. That's the gospel.
8: I think, too, when we have that strong conviction, Max, that you're talking about, what our belief system is, it gives us the courage in the face of a culture that is chaotic. And I also think that goes back to what you were talking about, even with silence and solitude. We don't have to have an answer to everybody. We have to have an answer to God himself, right?
5: Amen. Well said, Becky. Really well said. Yeah.
8: I've read the book.
5: Yeah, and we don't have to engage with everything.
8: No.
5: You know,
8: mm-mm.
5: we don't. I mean, if somebody thinks AI is the devil incarnate, well, that's their business. Okay, go ahead. If somebody thinks that... I overreacted about the danger of phones. Well, I get that. Maybe I did overreact. We don't have to get mad at each other over everything.
8: Right.
5: That's a challenge of this day and age, because there is a tendency to yell at our neighbors rather than be kind to our neighbors.
8: And that's coming from that spirit of fear, that spirit of anxiety, the spirit of chaos that we live in. And Christ calls us to a mind of peace. And I think we can get there. We just have to encourage one another along the way.
3: Indeed. Something else from Max's book, Unbreakable Courage, There's a line that says, Christians should not be weird, just contagiously kind. And the Bible does talk about us being a peculiar people. Well, how peculiar would it be to show kindness in this day and age of chaos and anxiety and exhaustion? You've got to read this book. It's called Unbreakable Courage. It's from our guest today, Max Lucado. It's in the newlife.com store. Pick up a few copies. You know, Christmas will be here in like 4 months. Just buy a whole case of them. Give them to us.
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3: Our guest today on New Life Live is the master storyteller, the king of alliteration, Max Lucado. His new book is called Unbreakable Courage. It is such a great read. You can pick it up in the newlife.com store. You know, I don't know how you guys read books. I like to have my pen ready when I find something I like and I underline it. But sometimes you get to a portion and you realize that, like, I'm not going to start underlining right away. I want to see where I'm going to start and where my underline is going to end, right? So as I'm reading page 21 of Max Lucado's book, Unbreakable Courage, it comes to this part, and I'm, like, reading and reading. So what I wound up doing is, instead of underlining on this page, I don't know if you can tell on the camera there, but I just circled the page number down at the bottom because I figured, you know what? The whole page is really good. And it's talking about not resisting the season of isolation. Embrace it. Turn to God as your best friend. Find what it means to walk in the Spirit, to lean on and lean into Him as your comforter. Lay claim to a quiet place. We were just talking about silence and solitude. A spot where you can hear God's voice and where you can be honest with yourself and with God. It could be a park, could be a closet, could be a patio. But the important thing is just find that place.
5: That's good for the heart, isn't it?
3: Mm-hmm.
5: It really is. In fact, I needed that reminder. Thank you, Brian, even though you read my own words to me. I've had a very busy weekend, traveled all day yesterday, got in late last night, started early this morning, and I've been a little frazzled myself. Mm-hmm. And as you were reading, I thought I could take some of my own medicine there. I need to just take a deep breath, go find it. It doesn't have to be an hour even, just right. 5 or 10 minutes.
3: Yeah.
5: To breathe deeply, to think deeply, and to praise greatly. It's a way of managing this busy life that we lead.
8: Do you know, I'm always amazed at the story of Elijah when after he defeats the prophets and he finds the tree and he's scared. And that it always shocks me because he doesn't pay attention to how God showed up for him. And I think many of us struggle with the recognition of God is preparing and providing. And like you just said, Max, when we're going 90 miles an hour, even taking the concept of I don't have to be all things to all people. Yes, I have responsibility, but God is the God of everything, even of my schedule, if I allow him to be that way. But Elijah is such a great story for us. And we're just so grateful that you put him to words that we can identify with. What's the one thing that you hope from this book for the reader to receive?
5: Well, thank you for reminding us to discuss, at least touch on the fact that he was not always strong. Mm-hmm. Immediately after the Mount Carmel miracle, he ran. He got word that Jezebel was out to get him. And he ran and ran and ran and ran. Weeks and weeks he ran. And finally, under a juniper tree, he really articulated a voice of suicide. He said, Lord, I've had enough. And it's a powerful moment in the story of Elijah. But God came and ministered to him there, told him to rest, gave him some food. Elijah regrouped, went into a cave. God called him out of the cave and spoke to him through a still, small voice. I think that's some good practical counsel. If somebody listening today battles with depression, could be you need to see a counselor, a therapist. These folks that you're talking to today can help you beyond anything. I stand totally behind New Life, and I have for decades now, and I'm so grateful. And they can connect you with somebody who can give you good spiritual advice and counsel. But at least get some rest. Get some rest. Replenish yourself. Come out of the cave. God didn't let Elijah stay in the cave. He doesn't like us to be isolated. And then listen for that still small voice of God. He's not upset with you. He's still speaking to you. And I believe that that is a promise he gives to every person.
8: He is a loving and caring God. And here, you know, at the pinnacle of Elijah's ministry, then to go into the depth, there are people that are listening today that are struggling with loss of, you know, a loved one. Maybe they've passed away. They've struggled with their own shame of what they've done wrong or what decisions that they've made in their life. And they may be thinking, God's done with me. Well, how would you encourage them, Max?
5: I would say the reason that the Bible is a collection of stories is for people like you and me, that these stories were captured to encourage us. The reason that we know that Peter cursed Christ is because Christ knew that we would all do things that would cause us unbelievable shame. But the reason we know that the Apostle Paul wrote words like, what I want to do, I don't. What I do is what I don't want to do. It's because God knew we would say the same thing. So wherever you are in your life, the Bible is full of people who are going through the same thing. Listen, the only reason their stories are in the Bible is they just happened to be around when the Bible was being written. We're all people who struggle with these challenges. Turn to the Word of God. Let it be the authoritative voice in the struggles of your life. You know, Elijah's story, he bursts onto the scene out of nowhere, and then his death is every bit as magnificent and spectacular. Mm-hmm. He's whisked up off the planet in a fiery chariot. Our Heavenly Father's going to come for us, too. He has promised that the day is coming in which he will come. I will come back and take you to be with me so that you can be with me forever. That's his promise to you. He made that promise the night before his crucifixion. This life is brief. I know it can be tough, but it's brief. And he will come for you. Live every day like he's coming today.
8: Yep. Amen. Amen. You know, it reminds me of that old saying that says only one life will soon be passed and only what's done for Christ will last. And we have to encourage each other as the day is coming near. Even so, Lord Jesus, come. Thank you, Max, for this incredible book and the encouragement and your faithfulness to God in your ministry. It's something that many of us are looking for. We hear too many bad stories, you know, where people, get trapped by the enemy, and you have been faithful and we are grateful for that.
3: Yes, Brian? Indeed. Yeah. So many great takeaways from this book. It's called Unbreakable Courage. It's in the newlife.com store. One other one that I wanted to touch on really quick, whatever predicament you're going through, whatever drought you're going through, God has set a time limit for that. Max, I don't know if you can talk about that in like 30 seconds.
5: I can. Everything that happens only happens for a time. It's just a season. What is that old? And it came to pass. I remember hearing a Southern Baptist pastor, I love Buckner Fanning. He would always say, you know that phrase, and it came to pass. Because everything comes, but then it passes. Mm-hmm. It really does. It really does. Grief, as heavy as it is today, will pass. Doubts, as plaguing as they are today, will pass. Guilt, as heavy as it is today, it will pass. Weather the storm, it's coming to an end.
3: Ah, so good. Get your copy of this book, Unbreakable Courage. 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Max, it was a pleasure speaking with you today. So good having you on New Life Live. We can't wait for your next book to come out. I mean, this one just came out. We're waiting for the next one. So I don't know when that one will be out. But thank you so much for your ministry, as Becky just said right now. We've enjoyed how the Lord has used you over the years. And just keep the faith, brother. God bless you. Thank you so much.
8: And God bless you and your family and the new grandbabies and even the older ones, too.
3: Yes.
5: Thank you so much. And God bless you.
3: All right, Max. Unbreakable Courage. 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God bless you guys. Thanks for watching and listening. We'll be back with you tomorrow here on New Life Live.
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17: In 1783, the Revolutionary War was nearly over, but America's future remained uncertain. Officers in the Continental Army were angry. Congress had failed to provide promised pay, and some considered using the Army's power to force the government's hand. George Washington understood their frustration, but he also knew the liberty they had fought to win could be destroyed by the very army that secured it. Washington confronted his officers and urged them to choose honor, patience, and loyalty to the Republic over rebellion. He could have used their anger to increase his own power. Instead, he used his influence to restrain it. Power asks what it can take. Character asks what duty requires. Washington's lesson still stands. Freedom survives when leaders place principle above ambition and remain faithful to God, country, and the people they serve.
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26: But the Sabbath was made for you and me.
27: What does that mean?
26: The Sabbath was made for you and me. It was made for men. It means that God knew that we would need a day to be refreshed.

0: Do you feel like life just keeps going faster? It's busier and busier, and sometimes you never get a break. If you do, you're not alone. Hello and welcome to Discovering the Jewish Jesus. I'm your host, Dustin Roberts, and today Rabbi Schneider's here in the studio with me, and we're going to discuss a message that's really personal to his heart and one that's resonated with believers everywhere. Now, this isn't about rules or religion or even the law. It's about receiving a gift that God designed specifically for us, and I'm not talking about salvation. Rabbi?
1: I've got a message for you that truly can change your life. We're talking today about how to be relieved of stress and anxiety through the practice of the Sabbath. I'm calling this the principle of the Sabbath and the presence of God. I've got my producer with me today, Dustin Roberts. Great to be with you here.
0: Thanks, Rabbi. It's so good to be with you here today, too. I'm really excited about today's message because you told me before we started, this was your first teaching that you began to teach 25 years ago in churches when you would travel into churches.
1: Yes. I was traveling all over the United States teaching this same message everywhere I went. And Gentile pastors, I'm Jewish, and Gentile pastors were being exposed to something that they were not familiar with. They were telling me, Rabbi, that message was a grand slam home run. It resonated with people, and it's very practical as well. We all know that the world is moving quicker than ever before, and it's only going to get quicker. The technology will continue to drive us to be operating at a faster and faster pace.
0: Yeah.
1: And the result is that people are going to become anxious. They're going to be stressed even more so than now.
0: Right.
1: But the Torah, God's word, has a built-in remedy to help us manage the stress and be healthier for practicing this principle of the Sabbath and the presence of God. So, Dustin, I'm encouraged to share this with you. I'm going to give you some practical ways that you can implement the Sabbath in your life. It's important to understand the foundation of Shabbat. We're going to be looking at it historically, theologically, and practically. So we're going to begin today by reading from the Torah, from the book of Exodus, and we're going to go through examples where you're going to see the Shabbat principle being practiced by Israel. And again, I want to stress that I'm going to give you truth today that you can apply to your life and it will truly make a difference. So we're going to begin by reading from the book of Exodus, chapter 20, verse 8 through 11. We're in the Ten Commandments.
0: Exodus 20, verse 8. It says, "Remember the Sabbath day to keep it holy. 6 days you shall labor and do all your work, but the seventh day is a Sabbath of the Lord your God. In it you shall not do any work, you or your son or your daughter, your male or your female servant, or your cattle or your sojourner who stays with you. For in 6 days the Lord made the heavens and the earth, the sea and all that is in them, and rested on the seventh day. Therefore the Lord blessed the Sabbath day, and he made it holy."
1: This is the first time, Dustin, the word holy is used in the Bible.
0: Really?
1: It's in reference to the Shabbat. And we find that in the book of Genesis, chapter 2, verse 1 through 3, where the Lord created the world once again in 6 days, rested on the seventh, and blessed it and called it holy. Wow. We all love the word holy, kadosh in Hebrew, and we think of God as holy. But the first time that word is used in the Bible is in reference to Shabbat.
0: That's amazing.
1: Because the word holy means set apart, cut out, unique and different.
0: Yeah.
1: And the seventh day of the week, Shabbat, we say in Hebrew, or the Sabbath in English, was cut out from the rest of the week. It was different.
0: It's separate.
1: You're separate. 6 days we work, but the seventh day is separate and unique. Mm-hmm. But here's what's really important for us to understand. Shabbat, the Sabbath, is not just about the law. The scripture, Dustin, that you just read, that was part of the Ten Commandments. And most people recognize this as the fourth commandment.
0: Yeah.
1: However, Shabbat is not first given to us in terms of being part of the Mosaic law. It's first given to us, beloved ones, in reference to creation. This is really important that we understand this.
0: Mm.
1: A lot of people, they hear about the Sabbath, they think, I'm not under the law, so it's not really important to me, because as a Christian, we're not under the law. But let's take a step back for a second by reading from the creation story in Genesis chapter 2, verse 1 through 3. Now, keep in mind, as Dustin reads this, the law was not yet given. When we go to Genesis 2, we're at creation. So let's read Genesis 2, 1 through 3.
0: Thus the heavens and the earth were completed, and all their host. By the seventh day, God completed his work which he had done, and he rested on the seventh day from all his work which he had done. And then God blessed the seventh day, and he sanctified it, because in it he rested from all his work which God had created and made.
1: So get it. It's a creation principle.
0: Yeah.
1: Shabbat is part of God's divine design that he built into creation for mankind before the law was given. And we need to get that, because a lot of people, once again, there's such an anti-law mentality amongst most Christians, but we don't understand that the law contains God's self-revelation. And there's a difference between being under the law versus taking the spiritual revelation of our Creator that he's given us through the law and applying it to our lives as those that are under grace, but realizing that we can't throw out the baby with the bathwater. You see, the law is good, Paul said, for those that use it lawfully. Mm-hmm. And understanding the principle of the Sabbath as part of the creation helps us as Christians to rethink what application or what pertinence might it have for our life today.
0: Right. Too often these days in the church, we're not even looking at the law and considering what that means for us today. It's like we've lost those principles. We've kind of adapted Christianity to our Gentile ways, our culture of America or wherever we're from, instead of adapting to the roots of our faith.
1: Yeah. Jesus didn't come to abolish the law. He came to fulfill it. He brings it to its true intent. And Jesus said he was Lord of the Sabbath. And I'm going to get into this a little bit later today about how Jesus related to Shabbat and how he anticipated his followers or disciples would relate to Shabbat. But before we get there, let's continue to lay the foundation here. We saw it in Genesis 2. We call Genesis in Hebrew Bereshit. That's the Hebrew word for Genesis. It means origin or beginnings. But let's build on that to try to understand once again that Shabbat is not first coming from the law. It's coming from creation, from the Creator building himself and his pattern for you and I into creation. Remember, the Lord rested on the seventh day.
0: Yep.
1: We're created in his image.
0: Okay.
1: So let's think this way.
0: Okay.
1: The Lord had delivered Israel out of Egypt. And now they've crossed the Red Sea. They're in the wilderness on the way to the promised land. They're not in the promised land yet. They had not yet received the law. Okay? They're in the wilderness. And what happens? God is putting manna on the ground 6 days a week. What happens on the seventh day? There's no manna on the ground. It's a day of rest. So let's read here how this Shabbat principle was before the law.
0: Okay, this is Exodus 16, verse 20 through 26. But they did not listen to Moses, and some left part of it until morning, and it bred worms and became foul. And Moses was angry with them. They gathered it morning by morning, every man as much as he should eat. But when the sun grew hot, it would melt. Now on the sixth day, they gathered twice as much bread, two omers for each one. When all the leaders of the congregation came and told Moses, then he said to them, "This is what the Lord meant. Tomorrow is a Sabbath observance, a holy Sabbath to the Lord. Bake what you will bake and boil what you will boil. And all that is left over, put aside to keep it until the morning." So they put it aside until morning as Moses had ordered, and it didn't become foul, nor was there any worm in it. Moses said, "Eat it today, for today is a Sabbath to the Lord, and today you will not find it in the field. 6 days you shall gather it, but on the seventh day, the Sabbath, there will be none."
1: So think about this. Israel is in the wilderness every day. They're gathering manna 6 days a week, but the Lord said on the seventh day, there won't be any manna because it's a Shabbat. There's no working, no gathering, no harvesting. But here was the miracle. Every day during the first 6 days of the week, if they try to save manna till the next day, the manna would grow foul and infested with worms.
0: Right.
1: They were to eat it, and that's it. The next day, there'd be new manna. If they tried to hoard it, again, it would go foul on them. But supernaturally, on the sixth day, they gathered enough for the seventh day, too, so they wouldn't have to work on Shabbat. And supernaturally, the manna didn't go foul on the seventh day. And what this tells us is a lot of us think, I don't have time to have a Shabbat. But what we see is when we honor the Lord by giving him one day a week, he supernaturally puts a blessing on the first 6 days of the week. He puts a blessing on our lives so that that which would have been impossible the first 6 days, God somehow makes us still prosper on the seventh day when we're resting.
0: You're listening to Discovering the Jewish Jesus. And before Rabbi Schneider continues his teaching, he has a special message to share with all of us.
1: Greetings in Messiah. One thing that perhaps some of you have thought about but never taken action on is creating or updating your will or trust. I want to encourage you, go to our website. We have a free tool there. Just hit wills and estates, and we can help you update or create your will or estate trust gift. Listen, God bless you. I love you. Many of us have honored the Lord while we're living with our finances. Let's carry that over and remember the Lord with our finances when we pass by creating a will and estate so that finances can go to the work of the kingdom.
0: What a meaningful way to honor God with our finances this year. And if you feel the Lord leading you to create a free will, visit us at discoveringthejewishjesus.com. It's free for you whether you support us or not. Now, let's return to Rabbi as he continues his teaching.
1: Let's press on. Shabbat is not just about resting. It was also a sacred sign that God gave to his first covenant people, Israel. So when the Lord entered into covenant relationship with Israel, he gave them a sign. And the sign of the covenant was Shabbat, or the Sabbath. And what's unique and interesting about that is during the time that the scriptures were written, when two nations, for example, formed an alliance with each other, there would be some type of like insignia, something physical that would designate that they had come into a covenant. But when Israel entered into covenant with their maker, with the Lord, there wasn't a physical symbol that recognized the covenant or that expressed the covenant. It was the invisible symbol, rather, of Shabbat. But again, it's multidimensional, because not only is Shabbat the sign of the covenant between Yahweh, the God of Israel, and his people, Israel, it's also, Dustin, a gift that Yeshua spoke of to all mankind. So it's the sign of the covenant between God and Israel, but it's a gift to all of us today. Let's look at what Yeshua said in Mark 2:27 and 28.
0: Sure. Mark 2:27 and 28 says that Jesus said to them, "The Sabbath was made for man, and not man for the Sabbath. So the Son of Man is Lord even of the Sabbath."
1: The Son of Man is Lord even of the Sabbath. But listen what Jesus said. Man was not made for the Sabbath.
0: Right.
1: But the Sabbath was made for you and me.
0: What does that mean?
1: The Sabbath was made for you and me. It was made for men. It means that God knew that we would need a day to be refreshed.
0: So the Sabbath is actually for us.
1: It's for us as a gift so that we can live in victory over the world. And I'm going to get into that as we move forward in the broadcast today.
0: So if we're not honoring the Sabbath, we're actually missing out on something.
1: It's like a car. If you have a car, you get a brand new car, and they tell you, okay, here's how to take care of your car. You bring it in for an oil change after 5,000 miles, and then an X amount of miles, we bring it in for a change of the spark plugs, etc. You can keep driving that car without bringing in for the service, but that car is going to go bad on you much quicker if you don't do what the owner's manual told you to do and change the oil, change the spark plug. It's the same thing with Shabbat. The Lord made us. He knows what we need as those that are created in his image. He gave us a pattern to follow. He himself rested on Shabbat. He did it for us to show us, if you want to follow me, this is how to live.
0: So if we want to be able to be like God and function like he does, we've got to function like he does. We've got to do the Sabbath.
1: If we don't take a day a week to rest unto the Lord, to stop being a human doing, because 6 days a week we're doing, to instead rest, to be refreshed in the Lord, what's going to happen is our body and mind and our psyche is going to keep getting worn out, and we're not going to be able to deal with stress as well.
0: Anxiety.
1: We're not going to be able to deal with anxiety as well.
0: Yeah.
1: We're not going to be able to deal with the responsibilities of life as well. We're not going to be able to raise our family as well. All these things will suffer if we don't receive the anointing and the gift that God has made available to us at Shabbat, during Shabbat, by participating in it. Now, if someone thinks they're smarter than God, you know, God rested on the seventh day. Jesus said it was a gift. It was made for us. If someone thinks they're smarter than God and wants to say, I'm not under the law, well, you have that choice. You can do that, but you're going to lose out on an opportunity for spiritual blessing. It's not about being under the law, Dustin. It's about receiving the opportunity to be blessed from the Lord. Because every time we stop on Shabbat to just present ourselves to the Lord and rest, He re-presents Himself to us. There's a blessing, we're going to get into it, for honoring the Lord on this special day. You know, Yeshua expected His followers, His Jewish followers, to keep Shabbat. Let's look at a few scriptures here that illustrates that Jesus didn't say, oh, the law's done, the law's gone. No, He actually anticipated that His Jewish followers would continue to celebrate Shabbat. Let's take a look at the book of Luke.
0: Yes, Luke 23, verse 54 through 56 says, it was the preparation day, and the Sabbath was about to begin. And now the women who had come with Him out of the Galilee, that's with Jesus, and saw the tomb and how His body was laid, they returned and prepared spices and perfumes. And on the Sabbath, they rested according to the commandment.
1: Very good. So let's clarify something. Yeshua fully expected His Jewish followers to celebrate Shabbat.
0: Yeah.
1: I mean, there was nothing like, oh, this is done, this is gone. Hey, listen, I was crucified. I shed my blood for you guys, so let's put all that stuff aside. It was never anything like that that He hinted at. You see, what Yeshua was speaking against was not the law, not Shabbat, but legalism. The Pharisees, the religious leaders of Yeshua's day, they built what we call in Judaism a fence around the Torah. Most of you know that the Torah is the first five books of our Bible. So what the Pharisees did is they said, we need to make sure that no one breaks God's commandment. And their intention was good, but they got sidetracked and they got led away in deception. So by building a fence around the Torah, what the Pharisees did was they added all types of other man-made

0: as the Pharisees. They said, okay, how do we know what we can and can't do on Shabbat? The Lord told us not to work. We know that. Mm-hmm. But they asked themselves, what's work? And so they said, you know, we have a clue here because the Lord told us to stop building the tabernacle on Shabbat. So they came up with 39 different categories of work that were involved in the building of the tabernacle. We call it in Hebrew the Mishkan. And one of the categories of work that was involved when they built the tabernacle was ripping and tearing. And so they said, okay, there's no ripping and tearing on Shabbat. So today, Orthodox Jews will pre-cut their toilet paper so that they don't break Shabbat by ripping and tearing. And so when Yeshua was speaking against the Pharisees as it related to Shabbat, it wasn't because he was speaking against Shabbat. He was speaking about the legalistic man-made rules that they had built around it. For example,
1: oral law.
0: Yeah, exactly. It's called the oral law. So we see an example of that when Yeshua was walking through a field with his disciples and they went down to take some grain and they were accused of harvesting on the Sabbath.
2: And that's Matthew 12, verses 1 through 2. And that says, at that time, Jesus went through the grain fields on the Sabbath, and his disciples became hungry and began to pick the heads of grain and eat. But when the Pharisees saw this, they said to him, look, your disciples do what is not lawful to do on the Sabbath. The Pharisees, they see this. They're like, look, your disciples, they're not doing what's lawful. They're picking grain. What does that mean for us?
0: Well, what it means for us is that as we seek to participate in the Sabbath blessing, to receive the Sabbath anointing, we do it in a way that's led by the Spirit and by the written word of God as those that are being led by the Spirit, not as people that are doing it legalistically.
2: Yeah.
0: We don't want to do it legalistically ourselves. And we don't want to put legalism on other people. I'm not under the law. I'm a Jewish believer in Messiah. But again, I don't want to forsake the wisdom and the divine intent of the law so that I can be blessed from its true intent. Around 20 years ago, when I started traveling all over the country, teaching on the Jewish roots of the Christian faith, this message that you heard today was the first message that I began to teach. I called it the principle of the Sabbath and the presence of God. And you know what? Everywhere I went, people were so like excited to hear truth that they had never heard before. Beloved, it's because of your financial support that I'm able to broadcast truths that people are not hearing other places. The Bible tells us that the church should support those men and women that go out for the sake of the truth. If you believe in me, if you believe that this ministry is important, if you believe that the word that you heard today is important for other people to hear and that God wants to get it out, I want to ask you, would you lift your heart to the Lord about making a financial offering to the Lord today through discovering the Jewish Jesus? It's only because of you, beloved, that people are being saved and brought closer to the Lord through this ministry.
2: To give generously online today, visit discoveringthejewishjesus.com or support Discovering the Jewish Jesus by calling us at 888-MY-RABBI. 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And now here's Rabbi to speak God's sacred blessing over us as we wrap up our discussion on the Sabbath and the presence of God. As Rabbi speaks and sings the Aaronic blessing over us, I want you to take a moment and receive it personally. These aren't just closing words. They come from scripture where God told his people how his name would be placed upon them when the priests prayed this blessing over the people. So right now, sit back and be reminded that the Lord sees you, and His desire is to cover your life with His peace today and this week.

0: Rabbi?
1: Blessings trump curses. And in the book of Numbers chapter 6, we find the ironic blessing that God commanded Moses' brother Aaron, the high priest, to speak over the children of Israel. There's power in blessing, beloved ones. So take part in receiving Father's blessing upon your life today. 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The Lord make his face shine on you and be gracious to you. The Lord lift you up with his countenance. And the Lord give you, beloved one, his peace. And now in Hebrew.

0: God bless you, and shalom.
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13: During the Second World War, an American combat vessel was shot down in the Pacific. A number of men were trapped alive deep in the bowels of the ocean. As the rescuers came, looking at the debris of that ship, they immediately discovered that there were some people alive. Divers went down to see what might be done to get those men out alive. They were confined with a small pocket of air, but yet soon their oxygen supply would run out and soon they would die. As the rescuers were there, they heard a strange tapping and they said, "What is that? What is that?" Then they said, "Wait a minute, it's Morse code." They began to spell it out. ISTHEREHOPE is their hope. That's what the trapped sailors in the terrifying silence below wanted to know more than anything else, is their hope. And as we look out on the uncertainty of our world, we see conflict and strife. We see natural disasters. We see war on every hand. We see famine. And we ask ourselves, in the midst of our crime-riddled streets, in the midst of our terroristic society, we say, God is their hope. And echoing and re-echoing from the pages of Scripture, we hear the words of Christ in John 14, verse 1 to 3, "Let not your heart be troubled. You believe in God, believe also in me. In my Father's house are many mansions. I go to prepare a place for you. And if I go and prepare a place for you," Jesus said, "I will come again." What a promise. What hope. We're not left alone on a spinning globe of ash that will be soon consumed by some thermonuclear war. In the book of Revelation, the great theme is the coming of Jesus Christ. Each of the prophecies of Revelation begin and end with Jesus and his return. The book of Revelation comes to a glorious climax. The beast will not have the last word. Jesus will. Jesus will come again as King of Kings and Lord of Lords, starting with Revelation chapter 19, going on into Revelation 20. Revelation 19, verse 11, "And I saw heaven opened, and behold, a white horse. And he who sat on him was called Faithful and True, and in righteousness he judges and makes war." Now notice it says, "I saw heaven opened, and behold, a white horse." Why the white horse? Symbolism. This, of course, is symbolic language. When a Roman general conquered the armies of the enemy, he would ride back into Rome on a white horse symbolizing victory. His soldiers would be behind him, and then all the spoils of war would be there. So in language that individuals in the first century would understand, Jesus is pictured as coming on a white horse. He is victorious. He's triumphed over the principalities and powers of hell. He has defeated the enemy. He who sat on him was called Faithful and True. Why those words? Because in Revelation 18, you've got Babylon that was unfaithful. It drifted from its true lover, Jesus. Jesus always has been faithful. Faithful to the Word of God, faithful to his Father, always obedient to the Father's commands. He's faithful and he's true. True in opposition to error, true in opposition to lies, true in opposition to the errors that have come into the church through Babylon. He's faithful and true. In righteousness, he judges and makes war. So his judgments are always righteous. Notice, his eyes as the flame of fire. On his head, many crowns. He is King of kings. He's Lord of lords. He had a name written that no one knew but he himself. He was clothed with a white robe dipped in blood. Now, that's a very interesting expression, a white robe dipped in blood. White represents the righteousness of Christ dipped in blood. This could represent the blood of Christ that was shed for us to achieve righteousness for us. And his name is called the Word of God. The Bible has been always the foundation. It's been always the very source of truth for God's people. And it says, clothed in fine armies in heaven, followed him clothed in fine linen, white and clean, followed him on white horses. Now out of his mouth goes a sharp sword. What's that? The Word of God. And that's going to be the base of judgment, that he should strike the nations. And he himself will rule them with a rod of iron. Notice a rod. What do we think about? We think of Moses' rod, where he lifts it and the Red Sea opens. The rod that creates water to come out of the rock. The rod that Moses throws on the ground and snakes come and eat up the snakes of the Pharaoh. So rod is a sense of authority. Iron is a sense of unbreakable authority. So Christ comes with the Word of God. He comes with unbreakable authority. He comes with the sharp sword of the Word. It says, he himself treads the winepress of the fierceness and wrath of the Almighty God. The wrath of God is his judgments upon sin. Sin and sinners are destroyed. Sin and sinners will be no more. He has on his robe and on his thigh a name written, King of Kings and Lord of Lords. So Revelation 19 pictures the destruction of the wicked. It depicts the destruction of evil. And throughout Revelation 19, when you come to the end of that chapter, it says in verse 19, and I saw the beast and the kings of the earth and their armies gathered together to make war against him who sat on a horse, against his army. Then the beast was captured, and with him the false prophet who worked signs in his presence, by which he deceived those who received the mark of the beast and those who worshipped his image. They were cast alive into the lake of fire. So one of the ways that the devil tries to deceive us in the last days is through signs, wonders, miracles. They're false, of course. So here you have a church-state union just before the coming of Jesus. The economic powers unite. So you have this triumphant of error. Church, fallen religion, confused religion, state powers, and you have the economic powers. Eventually, laws are passed so that God's people cannot buy or sell. Laws are passed so that eventually they will be imprisoned, or according to Revelation 13, have a death decree hanging over their heads. At this time, God will have a group of people that are faithful to him. Revelation 12, verse 17 says that the dragon, Satan, was wroth with the woman, angry with the church. He goes to make war. Here in Revelation 19, we have the same expression, make war. Make war with whom? The remnant. Who are the remnant? Those that remain faithful to God. The remnant of her seed that keep the commandments of God and have the faith of Jesus. So God has an end time people who in earth's last war stand faithful to Christ. They are not deceived by the false miracles. Neither are they deceived by the pressure or the coercion. They stand firm for Christ. They're ultimately destroyed when Jesus comes. The Bible says in 2 Thessalonians, for example, chapter 1, 2 Thessalonians, chapter 1. Notice what the Bible says here. And we're looking there at 2 Thessalonians. And the Bible describes the coming of Jesus. And points out the fact that the wicked will ultimately, totally be destroyed by the brightness of Christ's coming. And when Christ comes in glory, there's no second chance. 2 Thessalonians chapter 1, it says, starting with verse 6. Since it is a righteous thing with God to repay with tribulation those who trouble you, and to give you who are troubled rest with us when the Lord Jesus is revealed from heaven with his mighty angels. Now notice verse 8. So this is when Jesus is revealed from heaven with his mighty angels. We read about that in Revelation 19. In flaming fire, taking vengeance on those who do not know God and on those who do not obey the gospel of Jesus Christ, these shall be punished with everlasting destruction from the presence of the Lord and from the glory of his power. When he comes in that day to be glorified in his saints and to be admired among all those who believe, because our testimony among you was believed. So when Christ comes to be glorified in his saints, when he comes to be admired among all those who believed, the wicked will be destroyed with the brightness of his coming, according to this Bible passage. This leads us from the victory in Revelation 19, the triumph of Christ in Revelation 19. This leads us to Revelation chapter 20. Revelation chapter 20 is called the Great Millennium Chapter. The word millennium is not in the Bible, but it comes from two Latin words, mille, meaning 1,000, and ennium, meaning a year's. So 1,000 years. It says in Revelation 20, starting with verse 1. So let's go over this chapter. It's an amazing chapter, an incredible chapter. It says, then I saw an angel coming down from heaven, having the key to the bottomless pit, and a great chain in his hand. So what's the bottomless pit? The Greek word for bottomless pit is abusos abusa. It's interesting that that same word is used in Genesis 1, where Genesis 1 verse 1 says that in the beginning God created the heavens and the earth. God looks out over the earth. It's a desolate place full of darkness. So the earth filled with darkness is like that bottomless pit. What about this chain in his hands?
16: 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And now, back to Pastor Mark Finley.
13: What about this chain in his hands? It is a chain of circumstances, not some iron chain that binds Satan. The chain of circumstances is that the wicked have been destroyed. We just read that in Revelation 19, didn't we? And it says that Satan is bound on this desolate earth. He lays hold of the dragon, that serpent of old. That's the angel that comes down. So the devil is the dragon because he destroys, the serpent because he deceives. The dragon and serpent of old, who is the devil and Satan, bound him for 1,000 years, cast him into the bottomless pit, shut him up, set a seal on him, so he should deceive the nations no more till the 1,000 years were finished. But after these things, he must be released for a little while. So according to the Bible, the devil is shut up, the devil is sealed for 1,000 years. He is bound in this bottomless pit. Is there anybody on earth alive? If the wicked are destroyed with the brightness of Christ's coming, if the righteous are caught up to meet Jesus in the air, which they are according to 1 Thessalonians chapter 4, verse 16 and 17, the Bible says, the Lord himself shall descend from heaven with a shout, with the voice of the archangel, with the trump of God, and the dead in Christ shall rise first, and we which are alive and remain shall be caught up together with them to meet the Lord in the air. So if the righteous are caught up to meet Christ in the air when Jesus comes, his feet don't touch the earth, the Bible says we'll meet him in the air. If the wicked are destroyed with the brightness of his coming, is there anybody left on earth? Well, let's go to Jeremiah chapter 4. Who is on earth during this time? Certainly Satan is here, bound with his evil angels, but let's let the Bible speak for itself. Remember our theme poem, what says the Bible, the blessed Bible to me? The teachings of men so often mislead me, but what says the Bible, the blessed Bible to me? Jeremiah chapter 4, verse 23 and onward. I beheld the earth, and indeed it was without form and void. That's the abusa subusa, just like the beginning, without form and void, the Bible says. That's the desolate earth. And the heavens, they had no light. Is this creation? Certainly not. Verse 24, I beheld the mountains, and indeed they trembled. And all the hills moved back and forth. I beheld, and indeed there was no man. So how many people are here according to verse 25? No man. And all the birds of the heavens had fled. I beheld, and indeed the fruitful land was a wilderness. See, this is the destruction that comes at the second coming of Christ. All its cities were broken down. When? When Jesus comes. At the presence of the Lord, it's clear, by his fierce anger. So Jesus comes. Righteous dead are resurrected. Righteous living receive immortality. That's what it says in 1 Corinthians chapter 15, verse 51 to 54. This mortal shall put on immortality. So we receive immortality, the righteous, those in Christ, along with our dead loved ones who've believed in Jesus, who are saved at last, who are caught up to meet Christ in the sky. According to 2 Thessalonians chapter 1, verse 7 to 9, the wicked are destroyed with the brightness of Christ's coming. The cities of earth, according to Jeremiah 4, are broken down. There's nobody that lives on earth. And if you look, for example, at Jeremiah chapter 5, the scripture puts it this way in Jeremiah chapter 5. It says that the bodies of the dead lay on earth from one end of earth to the other end of earth. In other words, there are, it's actually not Jeremiah 5, Jeremiah 25, verse 33. Jeremiah 25, verse 33. Let's pick that one up. Let me read it like it says it in the Bible. It says, at that day, Jeremiah 25, verse 33, at that day, the slain of the Lord shall be from one end of the earth even to the other end of the earth. They shall be not lamented or gathered or buried. They shall become refuge on the ground. And so here, what do we find? Beginning of the millennium, beginning of the thousand years, the second coming of Christ takes place. The wicked are slain. The righteous are resurrected. The righteous are taken to heaven. Satan is bound. The earth is desolate, and the wicked lay on the earth. Why would God do that? Why would God have this for a thousand years? God is dealing with the great controversy between good and evil in a way that evil will never rise again. Because had Jesus never not come, if he didn't step in, the earth would destroy, have destroyed itself. So he steps in, redeems the righteous, resurrects the righteous dead, and all echoing and re-echoing through the universe are the wages, are the words, the wages of sin or death, the wages of sin or death. What is happening in heaven during this time? And I saw thrones, and they sat on them, and judgment was committed to them. And then I saw the souls, the lives of those who had been beheaded for their witness to Jesus and for the word of God, who had not worshipped the beast or his image and had not received the mark in his forehead or in his hands. They lived and reigned with Christ 1,000 years. So the righteous are enthroned with Christ. What does that mean? Throne implies kingly authority or judgment. So before the wicked are finally destroyed, the books are open during that 1,000-year period, and the righteous are able to determine why certain people are saved or lost. Because let's suppose you're in heaven, you say, oh, what about Uncle John? He's not here. Why not? What about my neighbor? They're not here. God reveals to us during that time that he was righteous, that he was just, that Jesus did everything he could to save every possible being. What about the rest of the dead, though? So during the 1,000 years, we see God's fairness. We see God's justice. We see God's righteousness. We sing, true and righteous are thy ways, O God. But what about the rest of the dead, the wicked? What happens to them? But the rest of the dead did not live again till the 1,000 years were finished. Then it goes back to the first resurrection. What about the first resurrection? Not those that are the rest of the dead that live at the end of the 1,000 years, but those that were resurrected at the beginning of the 1,000 years, what happens to them? This is the first resurrection. Blessed and holy is he who has part in the first resurrection. Over such the second death, that's the eternal death, has no power. but they shall be priests of God and reign with him 1,000 years. At the end of the 1,000 years, when the 1,000 years are finished, when the 1,000 years have expired, what happens? Revelation 20, verse 7. Now when the 1,000 years have expired, Satan will be released from his prison, and he'll go out to deceive the nations which are in the four corners of the earth, Gog and Magog. What's Gog and Magog? Gog has to do with, it's another name for Satan. Magog is Matragog. That is the followers of Satan. So the devil and his followers are gathered together to battle, whose numbers is the sand of the sea. So there are millions and millions of the lost. They're there. And what happens? They went out upon the breadth of the earth and surrounded the camp of the saints and the beloved city. And fire came down from God out of heaven and did what? Devoured them. So picture this scene. The holy city is descending, New Jerusalem out of heaven. God's people are in that city. As that city is descending, the wicked, guided by Satan, see that holy city coming down. Satan said, this is our last chance. Look, we have our armies. Look, we are millions. We can take that city. Let's go out and take it. This drama is more exciting than any Hollywood drama, because this is no fictitious tale. This is reality. It says in verse 10, the devil that deceived them was cast into the lake of fire and brimstone, where the beast and the false prophet are. And they'll be tormented day and night forever and ever. Now, some people wonder about that phrase forever and ever. It's aeon totis aeonum. It's really literally translated until the end of the age. So they are completely consumed. They are burned up. Somebody said to me once, well, Pastor Mark, you don't believe in hell. And I said, my friend, I believe in a hell that is much hotter than the hell you believe in. They said, what do you mean by that? I said, you believe in a hell that simply torments people forever and ever and ever and ever and ever. I believe in a hell that's so hot it burns them up, consumes them. They're gone forever and ever and ever. You know, what does the Bible teach about this? I mean, can you imagine a loving God burning people forever and ever and ever? Can you imagine people screaming from hell? And as they're screaming from hell, we fly over in heaven and we say, oh, wait a minute now, what's going on down there? Well, that's where God is punishing all those people. You see, the memory of evil is going to be totally eradicated. The fires of hell are real. We believe in a real hell. But a hell that totally consumes. This is what the Bible says, and many evangelical Christians are coming to this conclusion. Let me just read what the Bible says. Malachi chapter 4. For behold, the day is coming, that's in the future, that'll burn like an oven. And all the proud, yes, and all that do wickedly, will be stubble. And the day which is coming shall burn them up. So they'll be burned up. They'll be burned forever. That is, they're gone forever, says the Lord of hosts. They'll leave them neither root nor branch. Can it be any plainer than that? Notice what it says. You shall trample the wicked, verse 3, for they shall be ashes under the soles of your feet on the day that I do this, says the Lord of hosts. We find the same thing outlined in the book of Psalms. Again, let me emphasize, the Bible teaches hell, but a loving God is not going to torment people endlessly through the ceaseless ages of eternity. Before they were born, they did not exist. After they are burned up and consumed and suffer for their sins, they indeed will not exist. They will be burned up. They will be consumed. Psalm 37, verse 10 says, for a little while, and the wicked shall be what? No more. Indeed, you look carefully for his place, but it shall be no more. So again, the scripture is very plain. The wicked shall be no more. Verse 20 of Psalm 37. The wicked shall perish, and the enemies of the Lord, like the splendor of the meadows, shall vanish into smoke. They shall vanish away. So the Bible is plain. Somebody says, but doesn't the Bible say there'll be an eternal fire? If you go back to Jeremiah 17, it says that Jerusalem was burned with an eternal fire. But is the fire burning today? No, not at all. Jerusalem was destroyed by Nebuchadnezzar, is burned with an eternal fire. In other words, the effects of that fire never needed to be repeated.
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13: At the end of 1,000 years, you're either saved or lost. Either you're in the city with Christ, or you're outside that city, consumed, burned up, gone forever. I appeal to you today, give your life to Jesus Christ. If there's anything between you and Jesus, say, Jesus, my life is yours. Let's pray. Father in heaven, we thank you with all of our hearts for Jesus. We thank you for his grace, his goodness, his power. We thank you that we can live with him forever and ever and ever. We thank you that every provision has been made for us to be saved in your kingdom. So, Lord, guide us, direct us, enable us to have hearts open, to be sensitive to your Spirit, and to be totally committed to you. Thank you for the grace of God. Thank you for the redemption in Christ. Thank you for the cross of Calvary. In Jesus' name, amen.
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17: In 1783, the Revolutionary War was nearly over, but America's future remained uncertain. Officers in the Continental Army were angry. Congress had failed to provide promised pay, and some considered using the Army's power to force the government's hand. George Washington understood their frustration. But he also knew the liberty they had fought to win could be destroyed by the very army that secured it. Washington confronted his officers and urged them to choose honor, patience, and loyalty to the Republic over rebellion. He could have used their anger to increase his own power. Instead, he used his influence to restrain it. Power asks what it can take. Character asks what duty requires. Washington's lesson still stands. Freedom survives when leaders place principle above ambition and remain faithful to God, country, and the people they serve.
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5: Son of David, son of Abraham, what are you seeing? 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
24: 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In this ongoing series, By Grace to Glory, Pastor Brian has taken us all the way through the Old Testament and now shares a message from the New Testament as we look at the genealogy of Jesus found in Matthew 1. We see how God can redeem the mess of our lives, even as Jesus' own lineage is full of people with great messes. 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And while you're there, look for Pastor Brian's book, Unlimited Grace. Dr. Chappell reminds us of the power and mercy of God's grace that motivates and inspires us to serve our Heavenly Father. 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
5: In this age of blockbuster movies about superheroes, we are accustomed to hearing the origin stories of those superheroes to tell us a bit of their nature, who they are, how they come by their superpowers. Wonder Woman, who was built out of clay by her mother, Hippolytus, given life by Greek gods and raised by Amazons on an island called Paradise. And through the Amazons, she learned how to fight and what love and peace were at the same time. Superman, as you should all know, was born on the planet Krypton, put in a rocket capsule sent to Earth by his parents before the fated planet exploded. There are other kinds of superheroes. In the book, The Good Neighbor, we learn about the dangerous Mr. Rogers, whose gentle smile concealed a boiling anger at a culture that did not know how to take care of its children. Speaking out of his own past, where he had been bullied as a youth with the nickname Fatty Freddy. And so when he said to children, you are special, just the way you are, it was not mere sentiment, it was a sword of his crusade to rescue children from a culture that would not always protect them. Similarly, we have a recent biography of Martin Luther King Jr. that describes the civil rights leader's attempts to get into a seminary. Virtually all Bible-believing seminaries at that time turned him down, would not have accepted him anyway. So he went to a seminary that was not Bible-believing, that was predominantly white. But even there, though he was praised for his oratory early, he was criticized at the same time for more flourish than substance, which caused him to press harder so that the marks of that education later became great oratory and a history of plagiarism. The marks on the education of a man who ultimately did not dodge a bullet, but took a bullet to help express to a nation a dream from a mountaintop of what it would be when one day children would be judged for the content of their character rather than the color of their skin. What do all the heroes teach us, comic book and real heroes? The comic book heroes all come from a reality of paradise, of power, of unreality. But real heroes that can touch us and that transform our world, they are out of our mess. And their ability to transform our mess in some measure is because of their background in the mess. And never is that more obvious than when you look at the one true hero of the scriptures, the Lord Jesus Christ. Because if we begin earlier in the passage, before the Christmas portion, we see something called a genealogy, the history of the Lord Jesus. And what we discern over and over again is he is the one who knows our reality because he comes from the mess of it. We don't just sing the sweet songs when we look at the genealogy. As we look at the births and the burials, we begin to recognize he can help those in the mess because he comes from it. Why do we look at a genealogy? You do not want to read it at dinner time in your devotions. But there are messages. You know, a few years ago, Kathy and I went to Germany to look at the history of her family. And we went to a church where the records were 800 years old. And in order to look at the record books of the births and the burials and the baptisms, you had to put on white cotton gloves to handle the pages. And the script at times was so small or faded that you had to take out your magnifying glass to look at who was being identified. You had to look at the details to perceive actually what the history was. Well, you don't have white cotton gloves. Just imagine you do. I've got the magnifying glass that you need to see the gospel in the genealogies of Jesus. What do you see if you go to Matthew 1:1? First, you just see the promises of Jesus. The book of the genealogy of Jesus Christ. You need to stop right there. Do you know that Christ is not his last name? It is his title. He is the Christ. He is the anointed one, the long-planned Messiah. And when we see this is the genealogy, the history, the development of the Christ, you're expecting something. What is the glory? What is the goodness? What has been God been up to all of these centuries? And he gives us a bit of it by telling us the privileges of this Jesus. He is the son of David. What do you remember about David? As the king over Israel who established its boundaries, its security and protection so that the nation could be built and become great. God made a promise to David. I will from your line, from your lineage, bring a son who will have an eternal and universal kingdom. And now Matthew is saying, this is the son. This is the Jesus so privileged to come from the line of David. That's not the end. The first verse says he's not just the son of David, he's the son of Abraham. Abraham was the patriarch of the Jewish nation, the one who believed God, though he was approaching 100 years old, that he could have a son. And that son would be the beginning of a lineage by which Abraham would become a father of many nations. And against all odds, Abraham believed God. And it was counted to him for righteousness. We learn not only that this Jesus Christ is the fulfillment of the privileges given to David. He is the fulfillment of the promises given to Abraham, that what you had faith in, that there would be one who would come to bless the nations, has come. It's kind of on the front of the page. But if you take out your gospel magnifier, you see a bit more in verse 1. Son of David. Oh yeah, received a great promise. What else do you remember about David? But that when his men had gone off to war, he stood on his rooftop one night and saw a woman bathing, and had his men bring her to himself, and slept with her, and enjoyed her so much that he had her husband killed so that he could have her. Then raised bad children. Then at the end of his life in pride, numbered his troops as though he were responsible for the glory of his kingdom rather than the grace and the blessings of God. And Abraham, no less complex. Oh yes, he left the land he did not know to obey the call of God. And on that journey, gave away his wife twice to other men to save his hide. And while he did believe God would provide an heir, because he did not have patience for the Lord's promise, he slept with his wife's maid. And then when that began to destroy his family, he put his mistress and his biological son in the desert to die of exposure. Son of David, son of Abraham, what are you seeing? He is, yes, the son of privilege, and yes, the son of promise, but he is also the son of adulterers and murderers and our Savior. What do you make of that? But we are learning that God is saying, I know the mess. I know where you're from, because I have been from a greater mess, perhaps, than you yourself ever thought. God is saying, I have understanding, because what you need, I will provide.
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5: We are learning that God is saying, I know the mess. I know where you're from, because I have been from a greater mess, perhaps, than you yourself ever thought. God is saying, I have understanding, because what you need, I will provide. If you actually take the stories as they have developed to this point, you recognize that David and Abraham become men of faith because they got nothing else. I can't stand before God, either as David or Abraham, to say, I merit your care. I merit your favor. All they can do is say, I got nothing but faith in what you provide. And it is that message that the God who is providing Jesus is going to bless his people on the basis of their faith in what he provides rather than their goodness is the message through the genealogy whose volume just gets things turned up more and more and more. You don't just have to look at the promises of the Messiah. What about the parents of this Jesus? You can start just looking at the mothers. Verse 3. Judah, the father of Perez and Zerah by Tamar. You have to stop right there. What do you remember about Tamar? She was early in the lineage of Jesus, hundreds of years before. The wife of a son of Judah. Judah, to whom God had promised, the scepter shall not depart. Your influence shall not depart from the line of the Messiah. But one of Judah's sons married Tamar, and he was an incorrigible man who died at the hand of God. And Judah, who should have taken care of his daughter-in-law, instead neglected her in such a way that she became desperate for funds just to be able to survive and live. And what she did is she turned herself into the likeness of a pagan temple prostitute. So that one day, as Judah is going down the road, he apparently has a habit of being with prostitutes. And so he decides to sleep with a prostitute who happens to be his daughter-in-law, Tamar. She produces a child of that union. And because he does not know that he is the father, he declares that she is to be burned until she reveals that he, in fact, is the father because she has his clothes in her possession. What do you learn about Tamar? Abused, neglected, shameful, great, great, great, great, great, great, great grandmother of Jesus. Where do you go from there? What other mothers are here? You read just a little bit further, verse 5. And Salmon was the father of Boaz by Rahab. And we stop. Rahab. Wait. That was the streetwalker who saved the spies who were going into the promised land to prepare for Israel to come in. And apparently, even as she was betraying her people by putting a red cloth, the scarlet mark of her profession, outside the window to save her family when the walls fall down, to mark for the Israeli army coming in, hey, we're the ones who helped you. Afterwards, somebody said, I'll take you for my wife. And the original lady in red becomes a mother of Jesus who would shed his blood for you and for me. Verse 5 mentions another. Samuel was the father of Boaz by Rahab, and Boaz the father of Obed by Ruth. Ruth. We've lost the history. Ruth married Boaz. We like at wedding ceremonies to quote the famous saying of Ruth, so dear and so gentle and so sweet, that when her husband had died, she said to her mother-in-law, who was Jewish, where you go, I will go, and your God will be my God, as she put her faith in the God of Israel. But she, like her mother-in-law, were destitute then, ultimately taken in by Boaz, who married her and became part of the line of Jesus. What you will not remember is that Ruth was from the nation of Moab. Moab was the nation when Israel came out of Egypt trying to get into the promised land that would not give the nation passage, that forced them into the desert deprivations. Moab was a hated nation. And Boaz is not actually supposed to marry a pagan foreigner. But he marries her, a refugee from the most hated

plaything. Whatever was happening, he murdered her husband. And for the rest of her life, she is shackled to the man who murdered her husband. Produces an heir, yes, Solomon. But what we understand is what God has done is said, here is this abused woman, this adulterous relationship resulting in the murder of her husband, that she now has to marry the murderer. And Christ will come from her. And of course, it's not the end of the scandal. Verse 18, we read at Christmas time with such joy. The birth of Jesus Christ took place in this way when his mother Mary had been betrothed to Joseph. Before they came together, she was found to be with child. A teenager in a little village of Nazareth, probably under 100 people, where everybody doesn't just know your name, they know your business. And in just a few months, she'll show, and everybody will know, and it will be a scandal. And the teenager in the scandal becomes the mother of God. Amazing grace. As God is really scanning history for the situations of women long before the Me Too movement, long before the movements where women are seeking not just equality, but recognition and significance. And God, in this awful beauty, thrusts to the surface women's pain and shame and isolation and loneliness and hurt and pain and sin to make something very clear. Not only does he know the mess, but he has the ability to purify it, because it's the gospel where he is saying, I know the worst about these people, what has been done to them, what they have done, but I am willing by my grace to wash that away, and not just to purify the person, but to use them to construct a whole new reality. For from this line of women, as God is drawing the lineage through the mud of the mothers' lives, he is in fact leading to the wonder that they will be used for the lineage of the Savior of the world. What's the message? That God is not just purifying sin. He's making a new creation. He's constructing out of lives that have faced difficulty and hurt and pain and shame. And he's not just saying, that's gone. He's saying, I can still use and build and make something new out of what you yourself may have hated. I think of the beauty of the women of this church who have recognized what the gospel is, not just washing away the shame, but constructing wondrous new beauty out of the mission of God in their lives. I think of the young woman, now mother, whose abortion in the past so pressed upon her heart that she wanted other women to know there was a God who could deal with the shame and he could also build new lives. And so she authors and runs a ministry now, not just for the women, but for the men who have been complicit in abortion, to say, God can forgive and you can build again a life in his care and in his power. I think of the young woman whose husband was caught in an addictive sexual pattern with pornography and places and other people. And so was affected by it when the confession came. Struggled to say, how does the grace of God apply here? And ultimately not only knew the grace to take the shame away, but to begin a ministry to help other women whose husbands are sexual addicts to deal with the shame, but also to say, how do you forgive and how do you move forward and how do you build together in the life that God is planning and wanting? I think of a young woman in this congregation who is a single mom, impoverished in so much of her life, but has begun to take young women adopted into her home to help them know the beauty and the wonder of the gospel of Jesus Christ, who forgives and builds and helps people start anew. And Ruthie, I know you're in the hospital, but if you're listening to this, I am talking about you. God says, there is hope.

0: 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I am showing you, I know the mess, but I can clean the mess and construct something beautiful again.
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14: Try to imagine this situation. You're the lead detective on a really important case, and you're looking for clues to determine who, what, where, when, and why a crime has been committed. But the challenge is there's no evidence. Or is there? Today on Focus on the Family with Jim Daly, we'll do an investigation about the life, death, and resurrection of Jesus Christ, who appeared in human form on this planet more than 2,000 years ago. What's the evidence for him? What are his claims? We'll find out today. Thanks for joining us. I'm John Fuller.
15: John, I'm really excited to talk to our guest. I can remember I made that commitment to Christ at 15, and I wobbled along. Parents, be encouraged. That 15-year-old will continue to grow and develop. And it was probably about 20 when I was in college, sitting in my business classes, learning about economics and advertising and marketing and all those things. And I just unplugged, and I thought, I have got to read the Bible all the way through. And I just remember the Lord putting that on my heart, just the appetite to say, let's read it. When you think about it, it's great to go to school. It's great to go to college. But if you haven't read the Bible, the Word, and decided for yourself, is Jesus real? Is he who he said he was? You kind of miss the most important class of your life. So I want to encourage you, if you're kind of on the fence and you don't know or you have doubts, maybe you made a commitment, it was a long time ago, dig in today, because I think our guest is going to deliver some great perspectives given his background.
14: Yeah, and J. Warner Wallace has been involved in law enforcement for more than 25 years. He's a homicide detective, always focused on the facts.
15: In fact, John, he described himself as an actively sarcastic skeptic about God, faith, and the Bible. I love that perspective. Again, somebody who had an honest approach to saying, prove it. And we're going to get to that today. Jim, it's great to have you here.
16: Well, thanks for having me. Yeah, being sarcastic and skeptical is really helpful as a homicide detective in general, right?
15: Now, this isn't what I was going to ask you, but how has the Lord dealt with your sarcasm?
16: So if you assume up front that everyone you're talking to is a liar, somebody will eventually go to jail. But if you assume everyone's telling you the truth, no one ever goes to jail. So I'm trying to balance what works and what's effective based on, and then also what God would call me to be.
15: Totally off topic, but given all your years in detective work, I mean, what are those things that you see about human behavior that kind of makes you scratch your head? Like, well, they really thought they'd get away with this?
16: Yeah, well, a lot of it is, we don't think really rationally when we think about doing things that are irrational,
15: right?
16: Like killing your spouse. So a lot of times you're driven by your emotions, and that's where we can kind of make some headway.
15: Yeah.
16: Right? Because sometimes we overthink it. We're thinking, well, look, if I was doing this, I might do these five things first, because we're thinking as though we're not in the middle of an emotional relationship that is driven by emotion. We're trying to think about it rationally and coolly. But it turns out most of the time, but here's what I do see. Pretty much everything that I see in human behavior is explained really well on the pages of the New Testament.
15: Oh, that's interesting.
16: So I love the fact that the Bible describes the world the way it really is. And I'll be sometimes working with defense attorneys who they're so convinced that there's no way that their defendant, I mean, they're truly convinced that the defendant could not do this, because for the last 30 years, I work cold cases. This guy has been a deacon in a church. He's been, you know, he's a dentist. He's a fireman. Right. He's a city council person. He's just got a regular life.
15: Yeah.
16: And because they don't understand the enigma of man, you know, the kind of fallen nature designed in God's image, but deeply rebellious. They don't understand that dichotomy. They struggle with understanding how someone like this could do right. something like that.
15: Mm. Well, you know, and you know what's interesting too? So much of the culture right now is debating what's true, that there can't really be an absolute truth. Mm. But my goodness, where do you see that show up? In police work.
16: Oh, absolutely.
15: I mean, you either
16: yeah.
15: did it or you didn't do it, and that's absolute truth.
16: Well, and I always wonder, is this shift from objective claims about truth to subjective claims about truth, is this going to eventually affect us in the courtroom? And I've been watching.
15: Wow, that's interesting. So you've seen that evolution happening.
16: Yeah, because we're selecting jurors. And I think our questions in the voir dire process are going to, they always have kind of covered these issues.
15: Right.
16: But I think more and more to be able to make sure that the jurors we're selecting actually understand that some things are more than a matter of opinion. Even the claim that there is no objective truth is a claim about mm-hmm. truth that's objective.
15: Right.
16: So it's self-refuting. So we have to at least help and only select the jurors that understand this, right? Because otherwise, how would you render a decision about something that happened in the past that your opinion can't change? It either happened or it didn't happen.
15: Right.
16: And that's why this is the approach I took when yeah. I first was looking
15: Which
16: at scripture.
15: Which is so good. Let's get some of the terminology down. Not all of us are familiar with police detective work. So, for example, you mentioned that you're a homicide detective, but you specialize in solving cold case, no body murders. Now, honestly, that's the first time I've heard that. Describe a no-body murder. So I think I get it.
16: Yeah, so a no-body murder, often these will go cold because they're first reported as a missing persons case. You know, so okay. this is like where a husband or a business associate, usually though, it's a husband or a wife who kills their spouse and then somehow effectively destroys the body and then says, oh, we had an argument and they just vanished. And so you never find the body.
15: So you don't have a body, so maybe not even a murder weapon.
16: Well,
15: right?
16: Exactly. You yeah. don't know. And but sometimes they're clever enough to wait 3 days and they'll walk into, like in our station, they can walk into the front desk. Hmm. So now you're not even calling a police officer to the location. You're walking into the front counter. You're filing a missing persons report. 2 days later, it's assigned to a detective. Now we're a week behind this thing.
15: Yeah.
16: And you've had a week to clean the house, to do whatever you wanted to do.
15: Right.
16: And it's basically a lot harder to solve. And if you never find the body, you have the bigger challenge of, number one, demonstrating to a jury that this is a murder and not a true missing.
15: Right.
16: And then number two, demonstrating that this is the guy who did the murder. So you have two, and a lot of DAs just don't want to touch these because they are difficult, because there are two things you're trying to prove.
15: And the cold case is a case that it just hasn't been resolved. It could be years, 10 years, 20 years. Some we're hearing in the media now where 30, 40-year-old cases are being solved with DNA improvement.
16: Well, and so every crime has a statute of limitations except for murder. So if you do a robbery and a number of years go by, I can't go back and reinvestigate that because it closes by statute.
15: Huh.
16: But murders don't close. They stay open. And so my cases are like, we just did a case 2 years ago. It was 1972. I remember the case. My dad had the case. Mm-hmm. He was a homicide detective also. And I remember I was about 10 when this 10-year-old went missing.
15: Huh.
16: And it shook our community. And my dad was kind of paranoid about it, you know, yeah. because, you know, for his own kids. And so I remember the case. And we didn't solve it. Well, I think I opened it in 2003. I think I found the DNA in 2006 or 7. We submitted it right away. It had no hit on the kind of predator database we have in California. And then, luckily, Ancestry DNA started to emerge.
15: It's helping to solve some problems.
16: It's solving
15: isn't it?
16: That's why I always thank people for searching for their family members with DNA, because it eventually means I can take some of your family members to jail.
15: Right. So hopefully not, but who
16: yes,
15: knows?
16: Yes, but it does help.
15: Describe person of interest. That's another term. I think I know what that means, but help us all better understand that legal term.
16: Yeah, so this is really something that I think emerged more after 9/11. You started to see a lot of it with the federal agencies looking at persons of interest in certain kinds of investigations. Almost always, this ends up being somebody who you suspect is your candidate for the crime, but you just don't want to necessarily put the word suspect on him yet. But it could also be a witness. Maybe you're looking for, so we have no leads at all yet, but we did hear that there was somebody standing over here. That's a person of interest to us. We want to be able to interview that person. So it can sometimes be a witness,
15: yeah.
16: But it just means that it's somebody who is another domino that's important to tip over in a series of dominoes leading to an arrest.
15: Yeah. In that regard, you used a methodology that you're trained in as a detective, fuse and fallout.
16: Right.
15: So describe that and how you applied that to this pursuit of, is Jesus who he said he was?
16: Yeah, so this is kind of like timelining, optimal timeline, different things to see, you know, is this guy, was he in town when this crime occurred? You know, you're putting things in place in a timeline. But when we're in front of juries, this is where your weird background comes into play. So my dad was a detective, but I didn't think I would be a detective. I thought I would be an artist or an architect. And so I got my bachelor's degree in design and I got my master's degree in architecture at UCLA. And I was working in Santa Monica when I decided to leave that and work in my dad's profession. But when I got to doing jury trials, that kind of approach, that visual approach to making claims kind of came back up. And so I know I needed to show timelines to jurors. So I just envision the missing on the day of the missing person. If this is a murder, that's a bomb that exploded. He was angry. He did something he shouldn't do. But every bomb has a fuse that burns toward the explosion. And after the explosion, there's fallout everywhere, all over the blast radius. So what we do in front of a jury is we visualize this fuse. This is all the tension that's rising in the relationship.
15: Yeah,
16: this
15: over
16: is
15: days, him. Weeks, months.
16: Yeah, he's preparing to do something he shouldn't do. He's buying the stuff he's going to use to kill her or to dispose of her. Yeah, this is the stuff you do before a crime.
15: Mm-hmm.
16: And then the day happens, and then you've got all of this activity afterwards. This is the blast radius, the fallout, that kind of gives you away. Because, you know, people don't do that. You're destroying your wife's property like you think she's never coming back. Well, but if she's just run off, why would you destroy her property unless you know she's not coming back?
15: Yep.
16: So you kind of do things that tip the hat. And so that's what we're doing here in front of a jury. It's fuse and fallout, fuse and fallout. So what I've envisioned here is if there was no New Testament, no evidence in a crime scene, if I don't trust anything the New Testament tells me about Jesus, is there enough evidence in the fuse and fallout of history to show me what happened in the first century, even if I had nothing from the crime scene, if I had nothing from the New Testament? Now, of course, I think that all the information about Jesus has to come from the New Testament, but I'm just taking an approach that should reflect what's in the New Testament if Jesus is who he said he was.
15: Now, let me ask this question, because some are probably thinking it. Why did you even come up with this idea? I mean, what was happening? They said, I wonder if I apply my detective skills to something that happened 2,000 years ago, if it would work. I mean, what was the motivation?
16: Well, we got into this church. You know, my wife thought, well, we've got kids now, and they're, you know, like 6 and 8, or it's 5 and 7. Should we raise them in the church? And I thought, no. I mean, I wasn't raised in the church.
15: And I turned out pretty well.
16: Yeah, of course. We always think that, right? Oh, yeah, you know what I was going to say. I'm going to say that for sure. But so I thought, I don't really have a desire to, but I love my wife. And if you want to raise the kids in the church, and she was kind of a cultural Catholic growing up. We didn't own a Bible, and she never read a Bible and never read a New Testament. We didn't understand what the gospel was. That wasn't part of our life. You never really heard it said that way. But we go to this church. She nagged me about it for about 3 years.
15: Good for her.
16: Good for her. Yeah. Actually, Susie is the reason God has used Susie in my life in ways I can't even explain. So without her, we'd be nowhere. But so she convinced me to go. And so I sat in church, and the pastor said that Jesus was this. He said a lot of things, but the thing that stuck with me, because I wasn't really interested in any of the other things.
15: Right.
16: But he said that Jesus was the smartest man who ever lived. And so I thought, well, what's so smart about him? So I did buy a Bible. I bought a pew Bible. And I just wanted to read what Jesus had to say. Really expecting it to be more like Proverbs.
15: Right.
16: Just like wisdom statements.
15: Yeah.
16: Not so much a narrative about from people who want me to believe that this sequence of events occurred in this order.
15: Right.
16: Occurred in this location at some point in history. Well, what is this? This is like supplemental reports in a cold case. I mean, I don't have access in cold cases. I don't have access to the witnesses anymore. They're dead.
15: Right.
16: I don't often have access to the report writers, because those detectives are passed away.
15: Yeah.
16: I mean, I got a case from 1972. Everyone was dead before I got there. When we actually solved that case, our suspect had been dead for 15 years.
15: Wow.
16: So this is an old case. So the question then becomes, well, how do you How do you manage these cases? How do you investigate these old cases?
15: Well, so apply that, you know, the fuse and fallout, for example, apply that, what you learned in detective work, to Jesus. How did you apply that?
16: Well, so I thought, okay, I'm going to do both an inside out and an outside in approach. And so I did an inside out approach. You know, how do we know that the Gospels are telling us something reliable? And I've written about that in a book called Cold Case Christianity. That really is just applying the template for reliable eyewitnesses that we offer to jurors and applying that to the gospel authors. And that showed me a lot. But I also thought, well, look, if Jesus is who you all think he is, are you really telling me that the only people who noticed this are four writers in the first century? I mean, wouldn't you expect that if he's the rock you think he is, when you throw him into the pond, there'd be some ripples, wouldn't there?
15: Right.
16: I mean, it should be able to see this in the fallout of history.
15: Okay.
16: But having never been taught that, really, I didn't know what the impact of Jesus was in history. I think this is true for a lot of young people. As a matter of fact, I think it's really important right now for us to teach our young people how important Jesus. I think there's two questions that every young person asks now. So for every one what claim we make, we have to offer the two whys. So I always say you have to give two whys for every what to Gen Z. And the first why is, okay, so you're making this claim about Jesus. Well, why do you think that's true? On the basis of what evidence? Because, you know, everybody else is going to say that their claim is grounded in science, it's grounded in evidence, and you Christians have your wishful thinking. Now, good for you, but that's not good for me. So I want to know, why is this true? And the second why is, why should I care? Even if it is true, why should I care?
15: Yeah.
16: So I think what I really wanted to know is, does this matter? Even if this is true, does this matter?
15: I'm ready to answer that question. Right. I'm telling you
16: okay.
15: what. That's the question. Why does it matter?
16: Oh, yeah.
15: Whew, that's a big one.
16: Well, I think right now, I think the Gen Z, for a matter of fact, are less concerned about what Jeff Myers of Summit Ministries here in Colorado Springs, Manitou Springs, you know, we've been talking about this. I think that young people are more concerned about the God, not the godness of God, does God exist, but the goodness of God.
15: Mm-hmm.
16: Does this book, this Iron Age book you folks always, is the source of all misogyny, racism, homophobia, transphobia, you name every phobia you can think of, is this still good? Does this matter anymore? Does anything good emerge from this? Does anything beautiful emerge from this? Well, those are the kinds of questions I had too. And so this is what the outside in will tell you. Because if the outcome, if the impact of Jesus is evil, then why would you want to examine it? You can make claims about, say, for example, Nazism. Do I care if it's ugly to begin with? Why would I stop making your case? I don't care. It doesn't matter to me.
15: Right.
16: But if this is something that's a source of all beauty, well, then it might matter.
15: Well, and one of the key things there is, be cautious of what people label.
16: That's right.
15: You know, it doesn't mean it's Christianity because somebody says it is.
16: That's right.
15: It's what's true.
14: Hmm. This is Focus on the Family with Jim Daly. Our guest today is J. Warner Wallace. And boy, this is some really fascinating stuff.
15: Yep.
14: Get a copy of the book by our guest. It's called Person of Interest: Why Jesus Still Matters in a World That Rejects the Bible. And we've got details about getting a copy of that book at our website. That's focusonthefamily.com/broadcast, or give us a call, 800, the letter A in the word family.
15: Jim, you point out how several significant developments in ancient history allowed for the incredible dissemination of the gospel and the exponential growth of Christianity. Start with the developments of language and writing, why that is so important at that moment.
16: Yeah, so a lot of the times when I'm investigating a fuse, I'm answering my own skeptical questions because I'm anticipating that the jury is probably going to have similarly skeptical questions.
15: Uh-huh.
16: So when I'm examining the fuse and history that leads up to the appearance of Jesus in the first century, I'm examining really my own skepticism. So I had a skepticism about a number of things, but one of them was just this question: if Jesus really is God, why wouldn't he just come now when we've got social media and iPhones and we can, you know? So why, wouldn't it be a better time to come now? Like, why does he come when he comes? But it turns out that the cultural shifts and the progress of culture and technology actually does benefit the first century in terms of disseminating information historically. So, for example, you know, if you can't express and articulate the detail of the Jesus story, because you don't have the letters in place yet, you don't have an alphabet in place yet. If you're just using hieroglyphics to, for example, describe the Sermon on the Mount, well, good luck with that.
15: Right.
16: It's not going to be easy to do. But once you have an alphabet an alphabet that's widely distributed across the entire region, mm-hmm. like the Etruscan alphabet, which is adopted by Rome. And then as Rome conquers the entire known world, it exports the Etruscan alphabet. And you have, you know, Koine Greek, which is being used by the Romans. You have papyrus, which is much easier to transport than, so for example, clay tablets right. or stone. So these things emerge in time until by the time Rome is in power, and has organized, and the roads are in place. There's a 200-year period of peace called the Pax Romana that occurs and allows for the Roman Empire to spend money on things it used to spend on war. It now began to spend on infrastructure, like roads.
15: Yeah, so 47,000 miles.
16: Exactly.
15: That caught my attention.
16: It
15: I had no
16: connected
15: idea.
16: All of these other empires, like the Persians also had great roads. But now the Roman Empire makes sure that all roads lead to Rome. That's not actually is one of the goals of the Roman Empire. And they even connected the Silk Road from China. So now you got access by way of roads. As a matter of fact, if you read John's book of Revelation, there are a couple of churches that John is talking about in the first chapter that Paul planted by using roads that were not even available to Paul 100 years earlier because they were constructed by the Romans and allowed Paul into places where he could plant churches. So it turns out it's not just that Jesus appears, it's that the infrastructure is in place and the technology, the alphabet, the language is in place so that you can actually transmit the message of Jesus.
15: To spread the gospel.
16: Yes, and this is what I would say. And so the question becomes then, wouldn't it be better to come now? But here's what I discovered. What I discovered is that let's say we do this interview and it's viewed by 1 million people. Well, they're not going to download it physically into 1 million computers. They're going to view it online. And let's say that they saw a miracle occur in this video for some reason. Hmm. Well, I think we are the most distrusting, even claims about the news. We are so divided as a nation, so divided as a world, that we're going to say, well, who's saying that first? Well, I don't trust that person. So I don't trust that information. So we are very distrusting. And then when we see something that looks miraculous, well, I've watched the Marvel superhero movies too.
15: Right.
16: Everything looks miraculous. Do you trust anything anymore, you see? But more importantly, you're not downloading the video. Now, why that matters is that if you downloaded it to 1 million different geographic locations, it would be much harder to eradicate the information in the video. In other words, if the information about Jesus is on physical manuscripts in 1 million locations, now it's very hard to eradicate the message of Jesus because I can't just flip the server off. So it turns out if you're going to come and you want to have lasting historical impact, you want to come at a time when information is disseminated materially, not mm-hmm. digitally.
15: Yeah.
16: Because number one, you don't trust digital information. We don't. And number two, you don't save digital information geographically. It's easy to eradicate.
15: No, that's good. You also mentioned human beings being hardwired to believe in God. I think that, but I probably think it more so than before I became a Christian. But why is that so self-evident as a detective?
16: Well, okay, so that's one of these three strands of this fuse that are burning up. One of them is the culture of Rome developing and taking charge of things and providing an infrastructure so the message can be communicated. The other is there's a spiritual fuse. That it turns out that we are created in the image of God, so don't be surprised that we often think about God. And even today, polls have been taken. I think about 83% of all living humans believe in some form of theism or deism.
15: And that's with an incredible secular headwind now.
16: Oh, absolutely.
15: Think about that.
16: And these are studies being done by secular groups. Yeah. As a matter of fact, a lot of the Ivy League schools that are mostly secular now have done this research and have discovered that really we are born with a default position of looking at creation and inferring the existence of a creator. That's very natural for children to do. As a matter of fact, this is now kind of said that theism is kind of bred in the bone, according to these studies. I've kind of cited them in the book. So don't be surprised. This has always been the case, and even in antiquity. So here's what I would say as a skeptic. Well, I hear a lot about this dying and rising savior named Jesus, but it seems to me he's just a copy of some other dying and rising saviors that he's stolen the story from. We see this a lot in Jesus mythers, who will say that Jesus is not an original story. He never lived. He's just a recreation of prior mythologies. And they'll cite similarities between these prior mythologies. Well, that's a fuse that's burning toward the appearance of the first century, and I wanted to examine it. So if you look and read through all the ancient mythologies, what you're going to discover is they have about 15 things in common. And it turns out those 15 things they have in common are all the things that humans naturally expect of deity. We think about God, and we imagine certain things. Well, if he's God, he probably has power beyond ours. So we always, almost every God, for example, can do God things. They can do supernatural miracles because we expect our gods to do supernatural miracles. Many of them appear supernaturally. Well, you kind of expect that too. Ours does, right? Jesus appears supernaturally. Now, only broadly are these 15 attributes similar.
15: In each of these.
16: So I've charted them all. And yeah. No deity, no mythology prior to Jesus has more than about 10 of these.
15: Okay.
16: And some have as few as 6. Until you get to the first century, and then Jesus appears possessing all 15 of the ancient expectations of deity. Hmm. Now, what's interesting about that is if you wanted to come and meet the expectations of the expectors, if the expected wants to meet the expectations of the expectors, Jesus does that. Huh. And Paul even talks about this. You know, you people are very religious. You even worship an unknown God here. Well, we're here to tell you that what you've imagined, we actually saw with our own eyes.
15: Hmm. Right.
16: And so he's comparing the myths of humans. Now, when I say myth, I mean the stories of deity to the myth written by God, as C.S. Lewis says. Not a fiction, but a claim about God that is from the mind of God, from the mind of poets and ancients and expectors to the mind of the expected. That's the difference in Jesus.
15: Mm-hmm. When you put it in context like that, the exchange of Jesus with the woman at the well. I mean, you get a little sense of God's frustration there. Woman, I'm standing right in front of you. I am the water.
16: But what's great about it is that we share these expectations. And even the modern scientific and sociological experiments we're doing right now demonstrate that created beings have expectations of the creator. It's been going on for thousands of years. Mm-hmm. And Jesus meets most robustly all of those expectations, and that's not by coincidence. He's the only one in the history of anyone who claimed to be God who actually has all 15 of the characteristics. Like Buddha, for example, has 10.
15: Right. No, that's a really interesting observation that he fulfilled even that, you know,
16: right.
15: mythology.
16: That's right.
15: That Jesus is the fulfillment of all
16: of it.
15: He's
16: the actual reality that you've been imagining.
15: In parts and pieces.
16: That's right.
15: In all those expressions. That's so fascinating. Let me ask this question, Jim. Do you feel if you had to go in front of a jury today on the trial basis of Jesus' existence, you think you'd win the case?
16: Well, here's what I always say. You win trials not in opening statements, not in the evidence show, not in closing arguments. You win cases in jury selection. Sorry, it's just the case. So I would say to anyone listening, if you feel like, hey, I've been sharing the gospel with people, it's about jury selection. And I can't put people on a jury who have presuppositional biases or reasons to reject a truth claim that aren't evidential. So I make sure we have a four-hour process where we select the jury and we eliminate the jurors who are biased against us on either side, on either side. So the question I would say is, are you taking the time? Are you praying about this? Are you asking God to soften the heart of the potential juror before you begin to present a case? Because it turns out you can present a case to a juror who's already biased against you, and it's not going to go very far. So I always say, yes, don't get frustrated, though. I think this case is more than sufficient. This case is very compelling. But there will still be people who will resist it. Hmm. But it has more to do with jury selection than does the strength
15: of the
16: case.
15: That's really interesting. And for our listeners and viewers, I want to make sure we recommend this wonderful book, mm-hmm. Person of Interest, Why Jesus Still Matters in a World That Rejects the Bible. And as Jim mentioned a moment ago, I mean, the Gen Z, the Gen X, all of the young folks today are really looking and prodding to see, can this be true? Is it real? And we better get equipped to answer those questions and to give a good answer to those solid questions. And one way to do it is to read this wonderful resource.
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16: 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I appreciate it.
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19: Welcome to the broadcast outreach of Living God Ministries with Aaron Budgen. Aaron discovered Jesus is his Messiah while preparing to be a rabbi. He now teaches for several organizations and is the teaching pastor for Living God Ministries. Strongly distinguishing between the Old and New Covenants, Aaron presents the scriptures from a Judaic and historical frame of reference. Join Aaron now as he reveals the reality foreshadowed and the new life we can now experience because of what the Lord Jesus accomplished for us.
20: Thank you for tuning in to today's program. This is Aaron Budgen, and I recently released a book titled Building Life. This is for young people who are starting out into adulthood, and it is also for those who have found themselves in a circumstance where they are starting their lives over. I have put a lot of effort into writing this book. It is a short read of about 2.5 hours. It is only available directly from me. So if you would like a copy, go to the Living God Ministries website and you will see a link there that says, Inform Me of Aaron's Books. Fill out the form and I will get back with you as soon as I can. I'm presenting a verse-by-verse study through 1 Corinthians, and at the end of the previous message, I'd ended with 1 Corinthians chapter 15, verse 15, where Paul is making a distinction between the people who are there in the assembly at Corinth, who are a part of the church at Corinth. He makes a clear division between those who are saved, those who are genuine children of God, and those who are not. He makes a clear distinction between the two different groups of people, and that distinction is made through their belief in the resurrection. In 1 Corinthians chapter 15, verse 15, Paul says, Yes, and we are found false witnesses of God, because we have testified of God that he raised up Christ, whom he did not raise up, if in fact the dead do not rise. And then in verse 16, for if the dead do not rise, then Christ is not risen, which is a summary of verse 15. But in verse 15 and 16 here, what Paul asserts is that if you do not believe that God raised Christ up from the dead, then the dead do not rise. You are not going to be resurrected from the dead. Your faith is futile. He mentions that in verse 17. But in doing this, what he does is he asserts that these people who do not believe in the resurrection, those who are not really Christians, those who are not children of God, he asserts that they will view him and the others as being dishonest. That's what he asserts. So instead of making a direct accusation against others, which can have its place, Paul does that here, and it can have its place and it can have that effect. For those who do believe in the resurrection, that's how they're now going to see the others who do not. We're now going to have a clear understanding that these are people who do not believe in God, who do not believe in Jesus, who do not believe the gospel. Let this be clear. Let this be understood, and let it be something that's going to be on everybody's mind when they assemble together, that they have a clear understanding about the division between those who actually belong there in the church and those who simply do not belong there at all. But in saying that he is going to be found as a false witness of God, and the other apostles are going to be identified as false witnesses, if that's the case, then let it be known and let the truth be identified that this is how those who do not believe in the resurrection will see Paul and the other Christians and yourself in this respect also. Let it be known that you, this is how he would be addressing these people, you see me as a false witness. You see me as a liar. You see me as someone who is dishonest. Let's make that clear. That's how you see me. Now, if you are going to have a functional assembly, a functional church, where people are going to grow and mature in their faith and grow to know the living God, the true and living God, if you're going to have this happen, especially with new believers or people who are genuinely interested in knowing the Lord, then you need to have these people removed, in effect. They don't belong there. If they are there, then they are going to be a disruption in others pursuing their knowledge and understanding of their God. They're going to be a disruption because while you've got somebody who's genuinely interested, they are surrounded, or perhaps there are just simply a few people who are going to be there, who are going to be a disruption of that, especially when it's understood that if this person does believe in the resurrection, if they believe in the living God, if they believe in Christ Jesus, if they believe and embrace the gospel, then these other people who are present in the room, these other people are going to see that new person as being foolish, that new person as being deceived. Is that really going to be helpful? Of course, it's not going to be helpful. And so if this results in some people not returning to the assembly, that is good. If the purpose and the objective of the assembly is for people to know the Lord and to know him more, if that is the purpose and the objective, then by all means, find ways to exclude those who don't belong there. The reason why a lot of congregations do not put effort into excluding people is because their purpose is different. They are usually operating like a business, and the objective of the business is to have a good financial statement that will be reflected by the donations that are received. And you're not going to receive as many donations as you would if you exclude a lot of people from your assembly. if you can get people into the assembly, if you can provide them with some form of religious entertainment, then they would be willing to donate. You'll have a better financial statement. You will have a more successful business. And this tends to be the priority, even though nobody wants to say it. I have a moment where I can say something, and so this is what I'm going to say in this context, that this is a common motivation as to why people will welcome those who don't even believe in Jesus within their assembly, and they will not make such a clear distinction and division within the congregation such as this. They won't do that because that isn't their primary purpose. But if your purpose in an assembly is for people to know the truth, to know their God, and to grow in a relationship with Him, then these are the kinds of things that get worked out. These are the kinds of things that need to be resolved. Verse 16, this is 1 Corinthians chapter 15, verse 16. This is a summary from verse 15. For if the dead do not rise, then Christ is not risen. Now, what we have here is a handful of if-thens. And the if-thens are extremely important because people do not usually follow through with, well, if I believe this, then what are the implications of that belief? What will be the consequences related to a specific belief in something? In general, people just don't care about that. But there will always be consequences to what people believe. And if what a person believes is not true, there will be consequences in their personal life, in their being, in their spirit. There will be consequences in your personal life according to what you believe. So it is always going to be worthwhile to consider the things that you believe, to evaluate the things that you believe, and to be willing to let go of things that you believe that simply are not true, because you are the one who will suffer the consequences for your false beliefs. You are the one. Do not worry about what other people think, what other people believe, how they feel about you, or how they don't. That should have no relevance. No relevance whatsoever in your personal life. So if something is true or not true, then there are consequences. What follows from there? And everything that you believe about the living God will have a then. Everything will have something that follows after that. There is no end to the discovery of the reality of our God and the truths that He has for us, and the implications of those truths will be very profound, because what you believe has a lot to do with what are you going to incorporate in your life? What are you going to respond to? Your faith is your expression of your response to the truth that is revealed to you. In verse 17, for example, where he says, "And if Christ is not risen, your faith is futile." Your response to the truth is futile. No matter where it goes, where it leads you, it is totally useless, absolutely futile. It is a total waste of your life existence. If Christ is not risen, whatever you believe, if you don't believe that, whatever it is, it's going to be futile, no matter what that is. You will never have a genuine hope that will connect you with the true and living God. That hope will never be realized, and you will never know the love of God for you, ever. If you do not believe in the resurrection, you will never know the love of God. Going back up into verse 16, if Christ is not risen, you will never know the love of God for you. If the dead do not rise, you will never know the love of God for you. Your entire existence is futile. Outside of what? Living for the indulgence of your flesh? And people do that, I understand. And you can find enough to indulge your flesh with to keep you occupied for your entire life. And that's what the overwhelming majority of people do. I understand that. I get it. But in comparison with what you could have in your relationship with Christ Jesus, all of that, no matter how exciting or stimulating it might be, is futile. It is absolutely useless. It is completely empty in comparison. All right, so following through with the if-thens from verse 16, if the dead do not rise, then Christ is not risen. If Christ is not risen, then your faith is futile. And at the end of verse 17, he says, then you are still in your sins. And I'm going to come back to that in just a minute. For now, I'd like to follow through with verse 18. Then also, those who have fallen asleep in Christ have perished, which is a way of saying those who have died physically are not going to be alive in the kingdom of heaven. They're just simply not going to be there. There will be no future for them. Those who had some kind of a relationship with God in some way, perhaps, while they were physically alive, when they die physically, that ends. There is no hope in something greater, no hope in something closer, something more real, no hope in something face to face. No, you just die physically and it's over. And if God wants to have anyone new in his life, he's going to have to find a new person in this world who is brave enough to believe the truth that he has revealed. When they physically die, God is completely out of luck. That relationship ended for him. Is that what you really want to believe about him? That he's the kind of God who would start a relationship with somebody here on earth while they're physically alive, and then when they die physically, then he has to just give up on that? That just disappears? That just goes away? Good for him? No, that's not good for him. He is an eternal God who wants a personal relationship to continue on into eternity. He's not going to want that relationship to end. Why would he? What kind of a person is that? That he just wants some kind of temporary experience of kind of tempting somebody into having a relationship with him personally, but that never really grows and expands to that climactic point where he sees them personally face to face? Is that really what he's doing? What kind of a God is that? And what kind of a relationship is that really? I'm saying that to exaggerate the point that I just don't think God has any interest in such kinds of temporary relationships. I just don't see it. And for those relationships to start and then end, start and end, start and end. Why? Why would he want the relationship to end? For what reason? When there is just so much more that can be known and grown in, and to have a relationship that will never end and will never cease to grow and improve, and that people will never cease to know him more and grow closer to him more. Why would he want something other than that? So again, verse 18, then also those who have fallen asleep in Christ have perished, then that's the case. If in this life only we have hope in Christ, we are of all men the most pitiable. The most pitiable, because, you know, when we pursue hope in Christ, we have hope that there will be something more. We do. And it's a wonderful thing. I have hope that there will be a closer relationship between he and I when I physically die. That is a hope that I have. And it is the kind of hope that I personally know will be realized. But if the truth supposedly is that that will not be realized, well, then all of my life is effectively useless in many ways, especially when you consider that in the flesh, I experience a tremendous amount of discomfort in order to enjoy the tremendous amount of comfort in the spirit. That's just part of the way it is. That in the flesh, we do experience an increase in discomfort in some ways and an increase in comfort in other ways. I'm not saying that it's just all uncomfortable. But when you consider the alternative of, well, you could just live for the indulgence of the flesh, maximize comfort, minimize pain. Well, that kind of a life of indulging the flesh is what a person would want to pursue if there is no God, if there is no life after this, if there is no hope in the future, then why not? That could be the better way to go. I don't want to encourage people to do that. I'm just saying that it would make sense in a lot of ways, and that the discomfort is not necessarily going to be worth it. Now, because of how I know the Lord, if He decided, let me make it clear, if He decided that when I physically die, I will not be with Him, I would still not change anything about my life, my faith, what is important to me, and I would continue to testify of Him. I just would. Knowing that He decided that specifically for me, I'm just not going to make it. To me, it wouldn't even matter that much anymore. I mean, it does matter to an extent, but not that much, not so much that I still wouldn't want others to be with Him in the kingdom of heaven. And knowing His love for me now is so much greater than living for the indulgence of my flesh, even to enjoy that kind of comfort in comparison with the discomfort through some degree of restraint because of the hope and the life that I have with my God. But with what I have, just with what I have, it would be more than enough for me not to do that. And in fact, I honestly can't see ever going back to that way of life before I knew the Lord, before I was saved. I just can't see doing that because it

That kind of an attitude is simple. I understand that that would be the correct conclusion to your complete ignorance. By all means, be who you are, be honest, and say I'm pitiable from your perspective, but from my perspective, I see it much differently. Verse 20, but now Christ is risen from the dead and has become the first fruits of those who have fallen asleep. For since by man came death, by man also came the resurrection of the dead. And then he explains the gospel again. And I am going to have to come back to this in the next message because I don't have enough time for it right now. Instead, I'm going to go back up into verse 17, the end of verse 17, and emphasize the point that the sin issue is over. In verse 17, he says, and if Christ is not risen, your faith is futile. You are still in your sins. All right. Now the resurrection is directly connected to the crucifixion. Without the crucifixion, you don't have a resurrection. Without the resurrection, you have no point in having a crucifixion. There needs to be an acknowledgement of the acceptance of the resolution to sin through the crucifixion, and that recognition, that resolution was recognized through the resurrection. Through the resurrection, it was recognized that Jesus is in fact God manifested in the flesh. He is, in fact, the Messiah, and it is recognized that what he experienced in the crucifixion was a resolution to the issue of the sins of the entire world. And so if he was not resurrected from the dead, you could argue, perhaps, from a theological perspective, you could argue that if he just died for our sins, then in that sense, perhaps we could say the sin issue was resolved. We could perhaps argue that from a theological point of view. But to me, it wouldn't matter because it was only 3 days later that he rose from the dead. And so what difference does it make? If you wanted to argue that, you should argue that between those 3 days. But after the third day and he rose from the dead, that argument just does not matter anymore. Another point that could be discussed is if the sin issue is resolved through the crucifixion, then why would we say that a person can only have their sins forgiven if they are saved through the resurrection? Now, I personally will say that I believe that everyone's sins were resolved through the crucifixion, and that salvation has to do with the restoration of the Holy Spirit, the restoration of life. And so what happens is that if a person does not believe in the resurrection, are they still in their sins? That tends to be the kind of discussion that people have. And I would say that they would not necessarily still be in their sins if we want to assert the truth that the sin issue was resolved by Jesus when he died on the cross. However, I will say that if a person is not resurrected from the dead, then it wouldn't make a difference. It would not make a difference if they were still in their sins, if their sins were still held against them. It would not make a difference if their sins were not held against them anymore. It just wouldn't matter. It would be as if their sins would still be held against them. It would be as if they were still in their sins if they do not embrace the Holy Spirit of God to dwell within them, that they may be resurrected from the dead spiritually and be saved. And I'll continue with this in the next message.

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11: The title of today's message is Seconds. If someone does offer you seconds, it means there's an abundance of something they're offering you. And they are willing to share. Because just because you have more than you need doesn't mean you're willing to share what you have. And that can be a whole other problem. You say, yeah, there's plenty. If someone really was hungry, someone hadn't eaten in a long time, and we fed them, they said, would you like some more? Would you like seconds? They would say, yes. Well, you know, we're trying to hold back here and keep that for us. Let's start in Jonah chapter 3. Now, I'm not going to read you this whole thing about Jonah, but the story of Jonah, if you go back and read this short little book in the Old Testament, God goes to Jonah and says, go to Nineveh, and Jonah basically says, no. And the reason he says no is because he knows why God wants him to go to Nineveh. He wants him to go to Nineveh to preach to them. And if he preaches to them, they'll repent. And if they repent, their city will be saved. And he doesn't like it that God is that kind of God. He thinks Nineveh deserves to be destroyed. So he's tired of God's compassion. He's tired of God offering second chances to cities even. And so he bolts, and it creates a lot of problems for him, for the ship that he's on. It's not a good thing. You think, well, I'm sinning in a vacuum. It's not affecting anyone. Listen to me closely. You are jacking with everybody around you when you sin. You cannot. You say, well, I'm out here. I'm not hurting anyone. I'm not even hurting myself, really. I'm just living the life I want to live. You are taking out people around you without even knowing it. So this is what happens to him. So he gets swallowed by a big fish. God ever bred a big fish, swallows him. And people say, well, I just don't think that's possible. Then how in the world are you going to come up with God creating the heavens and the earth? If he can create a universe, you think he could keep a guy alive in a fish for a few days? Not complicated, okay? So he spits him out on a beach. And then chapter 3 begins this way. Now the word of the Lord came to Jonah the second time. Thank God for second times. Because what if he tells you to do something and you disobey and there's consequence, but he never comes back around? Thank God for the second times. Now, in some of our cases, we're on the third, the fourth, the fifth, the sixth. He says, do this. We go do what we want to do. Consequence. We come back. He says, do this. We go do what we want to do. Consequences. We come back. And he says over and over. The problem is you're going to run out of chances because you're going to die. And it's better not to die in your sin. It's better to let God deliver you from your sin and just obey him. The word of the Lord came to Jonah the second time, saying, arise, go to Nineveh, that great city, and preach to it the message that I tell you. So Jonah arose and went to Nineveh. It's that simple. According to the word of the Lord, now Nineveh was an exceedingly great city, a three-day journey in extent. In other words, just to cross it would take you 3 days. And Jonah began to enter the city on the first day's walk. Then he cried out and said, yet 40 days and Nineveh shall be overthrown. How did he know to say that? 40 days and the city will be overthrown. Because what did God say? I will tell you what to say. Stop telling people something that God did not tell you to say. Little Holy Spirits running around trying to fix the world don't work. Oh, well, I think you should be doing that. That may not be where they are at all. Go to Matthew chapter 5. Now, some of these types of seconds that I'm going to talk to you about, this one in particular, these run totally contrary. So whatever you naturally are prone to do, there's a good chance that supernaturally God is going to do the complete opposite. Now you say, but aren't there nice people in the world? There are nice people in the world that do seemingly Christian-looking things, but what is the difference in trying to help someone just for the sake of helping them and being a Christian doing it? When you do it as a Christian, you do it in Jesus' name. And you don't get the credit. He does. And what they see is, this person cares about me. Why do they care about me? And you explain to them that the ultimate reason you care about them, you're not a bad, mean person maybe, but you care about them because you understand that Christ cared for you, came after you, and that He has sent you to them. And it's not you being nice to them. It's you doing what you do, letting Him do something in and through you in His name. And then He gets the glory, and that's when the world changes. Because if you're just a nice person, you go out and do nice things, and let's say somebody's starving, you feed them. Okay, they're still going to die, and where are they going to spend eternity? Separated from God. They don't have clothes, you give them clothes. I'm not saying these are bad things, but you've got to get beyond just the surface tangential things of people's lives and get to the heart stuff. Sometimes when you meet a physical need, it gives you an opportunity to speak to them about a spiritual need. All right, so Matthew chapter 5, verse 38. You have heard that it was said, an eye for an eye and a tooth for a tooth, Old Testament. But I tell you not to resist an evil person. But whoever slaps you on your right cheek, turn the other to him also. If anyone wants to sue you and take away your tunic, let him have your cloak also. Say, oh, you're suing me for my tunic? Here's my cloak. You see, this is crazy stuff. And whoever compels you to go 1 mile, go with him too. So you've heard about the second mile. What is the second mile? A Roman soldier on his way, wherever he's going, reassigned, whatever, he's got a pack, he's got all his gear, and he comes across someone that's going the other way. He can conscript that person and say, you carry my stuff 1 mile that way. And by law, that person had to stop their journey, take on all his gear, turn around, and that soldier walk with that person, but that person is carrying their gear 1 mile that way. So you think, well, now I'm going to go 1 mile, I'm going to turn around and come back 1 mile, I'm 2 miles out of the way, and I'm trying to go that way. Jesus said, when you get to the end of the mile that by law he can conscript you to take, you say, you know what, how about we go another mile? Let's go the second mile. Now you're 4 miles out of the way. You say, who would do that? What's the point of this? Because who would do that? This person is either an idiot or they're trying to say something. If you have nothing to say, you have no reason to obey. You say, what do you mean I have something to say? Let's say that we're still a law today. I'm on my journey. Someone comes along. Here's my stuff. I go, okay, Lord, it's game on. I've got 2 miles to talk to this guy where I only had one before. So I'm going to walk slow. You say, dude, but what about your inconvenience? What about the person you get to spend 2 miles with? See, we're trying to get out of situations. We're trying to save ourselves, and he's trying to use us to save someone else. Then verse 42, give to him who asks you, and from him who wants to borrow from you, do not turn away. So it's this giving yourself away, not holding on to me, me, me, me, me. Go to Matthew chapter 22, just a few pages to the right. Verse 34. But when the Pharisees heard that he had silenced the Sadducees, they gathered together. Then one of them, a lawyer or a teacher of the law, asked him a question, testing him and saying, teacher, which is the great commandment in the law? And they had like 613 or 35, whatever it is. They had laws for man, 365, just one for each day. They had come up with all this stuff. So he's trying to trick Jesus and say, there's 600 something of these things, not just the 10. Which is the greatest? So what does he come back with? Jesus said to him, you shall love the Lord your God with all your heart, with all your soul, with all your mind. This is the first and great commandment. Cites the Old Testament, quotes it, that's it. But then he said, and the second is like it. You shall love your neighbor as yourself. On these two commandments hang all the law and the prophets. Okay, what if he had said just the first one? Hear, O Israel, which he's quoting in the Old Testament. You shall love the Lord your God with all your soul, with all your mind, heart, mind, soul, strength, some passages. What if he had said that was it? Because it never ends there. If you love God with all your heart, with all your soul, with all your mind, with all your strength, how do you even do that? You have no love for God unless you have received love from God. And if you meet someone who doesn't have a relationship with God, they are trying to generate commitment and worship and trying to say, oh, he's great, whatever, whatever. But if it's not coming from within you and you don't have it from him in the first place, you cannot generate love for God unless you have received love from God. So once you're in a relationship with him and that love begins to fill you and flow his direction, it is impossible then to not have a second commandment. So this is where it falls apart for a lot of Christians. We have church services. We go to these buildings. We gather wherever we gather, and the songs we sing, hands raised maybe, oh, great is God. And then we don't even see people. It's like they don't even exist. Forget the second mile. We see someone that doesn't have food, clothing, whatever, go, oh, go in peace, be blessed. Now, how's that possible? Because something is not working. If you have Christ living in you, you cannot move through the world and not see what he sees and be mobilized to do something. So what's the second one? You shall love your neighbor as yourself. Now, not everybody agrees with this, but I believe there's that implicit there. You are loving your neighbor as you love yourself. So you say, well, should I love myself? I didn't think very highly of myself, and the scripture says, do not think more highly of yourself than you ought, but it does not say don't think highly of yourself. How can you not think highly of yourself when God picked you? I am a servant of the Most High God. I am a child of the King. How could I not at least be thankful for that? So if I walk out going, God has loved me, now I have love for him, and then I realize, wait, if God can love me, why can I not love myself? If I can love myself and be okay with me, then I look at you, and I'm not trying to put you down to put me up or put you up to put me down. I just walk in healthy and say, wow, how are you? Who are you? And interact with the person. So the second commandment becomes very important, but you can't do the second without the first. Once you get the vertical circulation, God loving you, you loving him, you get personally healthy and up and running, then you love your neighbor the way you love yourself, and that's what changes them. Because they go, wow, this looks healthy. How do you do that? And then you're always ready to give a reason for the hope that's within you, and the hope is not, well, I'm just nicer than you. It's that God himself lives in me and can live in you. Now go to John chapter 3. Some of you can almost quote this, but we have people here and beyond that have never even heard these words. So John chapter 3, verse 1, there was a man of the Pharisees, the religious guy named Nicodemus, a ruler of the Jews. This man came to Jesus by night, so I don't know if he was just after work or I'm thinking like he didn't want anybody to see him having this conversation. He goes to Jesus by night and said to him, Rabbi or teacher, we know that you're a teacher come from God, for no one can do these signs that you do unless God is with him. It's not possible. We know that. I know that, and we know there's no way you can be doing this unless God's involved. Jesus answered and said to him, now what did the guy ask? He didn't really ask anything. He just told him, we know you must be from God. Well, Jesus doesn't address the signs. He looks at him and says, most assuredly I say to you, unless one is born again, he cannot see the kingdom of God. So one birth will never work. There are things you can never see if you've only been born once. Now, let's assume you've been born physically, you're listening, and let's assume you're born physically and you can see. I know everybody can't see, but the reason you can see is that you have eyes to see. Unless you are born a second time, this is simple, but it's profound, you have no eyes to see with. So there are people who have had a second birth experience and are spiritually alive that see things that you don't ever see. They just don't pick up on them. They don't show up. He said, well, what would it be like to be able to see spiritually? I can help you find out. So he says, most assuredly, I say to you, unless one is born again, he cannot see the kingdom of God. Nicodemus said to him, how can a man be born when he is old? Can he enter a second time into his mother's womb and be born? So he's thinking physically, being born again would mean climbing back in a womb and a very painful experience for mom, clearly a C-section at best. He's thinking physical, physical, physical. Okay, so that's how we think. It's all physical. It's not all physical. You start out physical, but if it doesn't transition to something spiritual, the spiritual is what's going to live forever. The physical is not going to live forever. Jesus answered, most assuredly, I say to you, unless one is born of water and the Spirit, he cannot enter the kingdom of God. Now, what is the kingdom of God? It's the rule and reign of God. You say, well, the kingdom of God is in heaven. No, the kingdom of God is here, and you are either born into that kingdom, and you see what is going on in his kingdom, and you are experiencing the rule and reign of Christ in your life, or you're not. So who's running your life? You say, well, I am. It's not working then. So keep reading. That which is born of the flesh is flesh. That which is born of the spirit is spirit. Do not marvel that I said to you, you must be born again. The wind blows where it wishes, and you hear the sound of it, but cannot tell where it comes from and where it goes. Okay, so let's stay with that a minute. You're outside. You hear the wind. You feel the wind, but you have no idea. You say, well, it's coming from over there. Over there where? What do we got? Some guy behind a, you know, a wall blowing? I mean, it's just, here it comes. Well, where did it start? You don't know. So it blows, you hear it, you feel it, and then it's gone. You say, but I can't see that. You see the effects of it, you feel the effects of it, but you can't touch, you can't see that wind. And what does he use that example to demonstrate? So is everyone who is born of the Spirit. Now, I have never converted anyone. I've seen it happen a bunch of times, but it's a work that only God can do. Another thing that's confounding to people is you say, I'm going to go plant a seed in the ground. You plant a seed in the ground, you cover it up, it's in the dark, and something happens. It germinates. You can't make what happens happen to that seed. God just built it into a seed that when it's in the ground, in the dark, it germinates, and something completely different comes out of the ground than that you put in the ground. So let's go to that. 1 Corinthians chapter 15. Now, in 1 Corinthians chapter 15, there is a huge discussion here. There are people, even religious people, Jewish people in that day, that did not believe in the resurrection of the dead. Like, you're crazy. No one can be raised from the dead. And this is after Jesus has been raised from the dead. And by the way, you think, well, is he the only one that was raised from the dead? You got other people raised from the dead in the New Testament. You got plenty of people in the Old Testament raised from the dead. So it's not like there's not precedent for this. Miraculous raising from the dead has happened all along. So this discussion goes back and forth. 1 Corinthians chapter 15, we'll jump in at verse 35. But someone will say, how are the dead raised up, and with what body do they come? Foolish one, what you sow is not made alive unless it dies. And what you sow, you do not sow that body that shall be, but mere grain, perhaps wheat or some other grain, but God gives it a body as it pleases him, and to each seed its own body. Most people, unless you know what a seed is, you go, well, this is corn seed. Unless you know what corn seed is and what corn is, you'd have no way in the world looking at a tiny corn seed and be able to say, oh, I know what'll happen. We'll put this in the ground, this huge stalk with these ears of corn on it and all this string stuff you have to peel off to cook. This is what it'll look like. You don't know that. Until you've seen that, you don't know that. So people say, well, how do you know what you're going to look like in a resurrected body? We don't know, but you die, you're planted, so to speak. And boom, you get a new body, resurrection from the dead. I know most of us are hoping it's going to be different, something way different than what we got right now. It'll be better, and it won't die. Verse 39, all flesh is not the same flesh, but there's one kind of flesh of men, another flesh of animals, another of fish, another of birds. There are also celestial bodies and terrestrial bodies. But the glory of the celestial is one, and the glory of the terrestrial is another. In other words, things in the skies and things on the earth. There is one glory of the sun, another glory of the moon, and another glory of the stars, for one star differs from another star in glory. So also is the resurrection of the dead. The body is sown in corruption. In other words, this rotten, decaying body, corruption. It is raised in incorruption. It's sown in dishonor. It is raised in glory. It is sown in weakness. It's raised in power. It is sown a natural body. It is raised a spiritual body. There is a natural body, and there is a spiritual body, and so it is written. Now track with me. The first man, Adam, became a living being, a physical being. The last Adam became a life-giving spirit. Okay, so what's the difference in the first man and the last man? A life-giving spirit. However, the spiritual is not first, but the natural, and afterward the spiritual. The first man was of the earth, made of dust. The second man is the Lord from heaven. What do you need? You need a second man. The first man screwed this all up for us. So we're all descendants of the first man, Adam. Adam and Eve, all these kids come out, and here we are. If you die in Adam, you're dead. And we'll see this in a minute, twice dead. So how do you get in Christ? He dies on the cross as the last, what? The last Adam. Is that right? So if he's the last Adam, there are no more Adams. So that means Jesus is at the end of that run. Last Adam, he dies on the cross. He's buried, raised from the dead. He's raised as what? The second man. First guy screws it all up. I would suggest to you that you need to get in touch with the second guy, not the first guy. Because most of us are really in touch with the first guy, and that's our problem. We're living in the flesh, not in the spirit. So when you are born again, the second man, keep reading, as was the man of dust, so also are those who are made of dust. And as is the heavenly man, so also are those who are heavenly. And as we have borne the image of the man of dust, we shall also bear the image of the heavenly man. Okay, so what's the promise? You say, so Adam is a physical person, we're physical people. If you know the second man, if you are in Christ, if any man's in Christ, what does it say? He's a new creation. Old things are passed away, all things are new. So in the same way that Jesus died, buried, raised from the dead, new body, glorified body, the day comes when if you are in Christ, you die and you live forever spiritually. Go to Revelation chapter 2. Now, I don't read you these things to scare you, but if it works, so be it. Revelation chapter 2, verse 11. He who has an ear, let him hear what the Spirit says to the churches. He who overcomes shall not be hurt by the second death. What is the second death? Go to Revelation chapter 20. He keeps referencing this. Verse 6, blessed and holy is he who has part in the first resurrection. Over such the second death has no power, but they shall be priests of God and of Christ and shall reign with him 1,000 years. Revelation 20, verse 14, then death and Hades were cast into the lake of fire. This is the second death. And anyone not found written in the book of life was cast into the lake of fire, meaning what? Second death. Now, the difference in the first death and the second death is this. When you die physically, you're dead. So physically, you're unaware. It's over. The problem is, if you thought that there was only death and then you just went to dust and there was nothing after that, and all of a sudden you realize, wait, I thought I was supposed to be dust. And now I'm confronted with an eternity, and I'm still alive, and now I just died, and now I'm going to die again, spiritually, forever. But the problem with this second death is you're never really dead and unaware. It's just never-ending death that has no life. It's misery. Who would pick this? Who would pick this? And what is it that you're trading in on this? What profit is a man, the Bible says, if he gain the whole world and lose his soul, lose his life, lose his eternal life? So what deal have you made with the devil? If you will give me this, you people, I haven't made a deal with the devil. You haven't made one with Jesus either. If you haven't made a deal with Jesus, you've made a deal with the devil and said, I'm going to keep whatever you've offered me. And Jesus got offered a bunch of stuff if he would what? Just bow down to Satan. You say, well, I'm not worshiping anybody. You are. You're either worshiping him or yourself or something you've picked that you think is going to bless you more than God himself. Some people worship jobs, possessions, titles, children, husband, wife. You better find you a big G God to worship.
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11: One more, Revelation 21, verse 8. But the cowardly, unbelieving, abominable, murderers, sexually immoral, sorcerers, idolaters, and all liars shall have their part in the lake which burns with fire and brimstone, which is the second death. You say, well, wow, I think I just made the list. It doesn't mean that you say, well, I'm a Christian, I tell lies. That won't put you in the lake of fire. But if these are things that characterize your life and you've only been born once, you're in trouble. Now, the beauty of this is if you've survived this sermon and you are still alive, then you have a chance. Maybe your first chance. Might be your second. It might be your third or fourth, but you're going to run out of chances. But God is offering you seconds. I read when David Cassidy died, his daughter said, maybe you saw this when he died, icon, teen idol, back way back. But these were his last words before he died. So much wasted time. So if you are a believer, what are you doing with your life? And who's running it? Is he the king? Is he the ruler? Is it his reign or your reign pulling him back? And if you're not a believer, so much wasted time for eternity. Experience a second death. There's no reason for you to experience it if you're willing to be born a second time.
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9: Coming up on 4 o'clock on this Tuesday afternoon, They Had Been with Jesus. 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So today on A New Beginning, Pastor Greg helps us draw nearer to the Lord. 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
15: In 1783, the Revolutionary War was nearly over, but America's future remained uncertain. Officers in the Continental Army were angry. Congress had failed to provide promised pay, and some considered using the Army's power to force the government's hand. George Washington understood their frustration. But he also knew the liberty they had fought to win could be destroyed by the very army that secured it. Washington confronted his officers and urged them to choose honor, patience, and loyalty to the Republic over rebellion. He could have used their anger to increase his own power. Instead, he used his influence to restrain it. Power asks what it can take. Character asks what duty requires. Washington's lesson still stands. Freedom survives when leaders place principle above ambition and remain faithful to God, country, and the people they serve.
16: Shalom, beloved. I'm Rabbi Schneider. Hey, listen to this. Most of us want grace for ourselves, but we want justice on another person when they hurt us. We need to recognize that you and I individually always need grace from God, and we need to rise up and treat other people with grace, even when they don't deserve it, even as God treats us with grace when we don't deserve it. For example, a small little thing, you go to a restaurant, you get bad service, and you want to like just give the waiter or waitress a little tip or no tip at all. You know what? 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He gives us grace even when we fall. Let's practice that same type of grace giving to those around us, even when we feel they don't deserve it.
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21: With SRN News, I'm Keith Peters in Washington. President Trump says that since Iran is seeking compensation as part of any peace talks, he'll demand the same.
22: It's part of a larger pivot as President Trump looks to end the Iran war. The Washington Post reported on an elaborate White House ruse that was prompted by an Iranian assassination threat. The report said Mr. Trump secretly flew out of last month's NATO summit in Turkey on an alternate military aircraft while making it appear as though he was with the press pool on Air Force One. Mr. Trump says Iran is now on the cusp of financially collapsing, all part of a new strategy to bring the war to a close. Bernie Bennett in Washington.
21: On Wall Street, the Dow down by 184 points, the NASDAQ dropping 159, the S&P 500 lower by 24, oil around $83 a barrel. This is SRN News.
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we spend some serious time out in the sun, it's pretty obvious. People can see it all over our face. Ooh, you got some sun, didn't you? Well, today, we'll see when we spend some time with the sun, S-O-N, it may be just as obvious. People will wonder what's different about us. Today on A New Beginning, Pastor Greg Laurie continues our studies of the church of the first century in the book of Acts. It's a series called The Upside Down Life. Let's see how to show we've been with Jesus.

0: Now we're celebrating our anniversary. And so I thought I have to go big or stay home. I have to get something good for her. So I went to a nice store and I bought her a nice ring and I put it in a nice box. So I was going to present it to her that night, and I made a stop at a toy store to get something for one of my grandkids, and they had those little cheap mood rings. Do you remember those? And I looked at them and I thought, you know, it's kind of cool, the design. I wonder if I were to put that in the box with a nice ring, if my wife would think it's a nice ring as well. So I put it in the box with the nice ring, and I presented it to her. Kathy, happy anniversary, and I love you so much. I got you two rings. But here's the problem. You can only have one. Which one do you want? She actually deliberated over it for a long time, which is alarming to me. It's like, really? I mean, this is the nice ring, and you're actually thinking maybe the mood ring. She goes, oh, I don't know. Okay, and she picked the good ring. And then I said, well, good news, you can keep the other one. I paid $3 for it. It's a mood ring. But so here's the point I wanted to make. Packaging can make a difference. You know, when something is presented in a certain way, you might think, oh, this is a quality product. This is something that is really valuable. And so I bring this up because now in the book of Acts, we're seeing genuine believers at work. We're seeing how the Holy Spirit of God worked through the lives of the most ordinary people. If you were to sum up the book of Acts in a sentence, it would go as follows. It's the Spirit of God working through the Word of God in the hearts of the people of God. And that's what our culture needs to see right now. Christians that walk and talk with Jesus. Christians that live such a godly life, they effectively earn the right to be heard. People who have been with Jesus. Can people tell you have been with Jesus? I bring this up because here in Acts chapter 4, verse 13, we read these words. The members of the council were amazed when they saw the boldness of Peter and John, for they could see that they were ordinary men who had no special training, but they also recognized them as men who had been with Jesus. Being a Christian isn't trying to imitate Jesus. It's not about imitation, it's about impartation. There's a difference, isn't there? Imitation is, I'm trying to follow the example of Christ and walk in his footsteps and be a good Christian, as people sometimes frame it. I'm not trying to be a good Christian because I'm a bad person. I need more than imitation. I need Christ living in me and the Holy Spirit enabling me to live the life that God has called me to live. I can't do it otherwise. And I love how Paul summed it up when he wrote over in Galatians 2:20. I'm crucified with Christ. Nevertheless, I live, yet not I, but Christ lives in me. And the life that I now live, I live by the faith in the Son of God who loved me and gave himself for me. It's Christ living in us. And this phrase, this expression, this term, Christian, was not adopted by the Christians initially. It was a name given to them. They were actually identified in the book of Acts as people of the way. Isn't that interesting? They were called people of the way. Saul, later to become the Apostle Paul, talked about how he persecuted those who were of the way. Why do they call them people of the way? Well, it's pretty obvious. Jesus said in John 14:6, I am the way, the truth, and the life, and no man comes to the Father but by me. So they said, these people are people of the way of Jesus. But then some non-believers said, you know what they are? They're Christians. And the word Christian was a derogatory term to describe them. They're like little Christs everywhere. They're like of the party of Christ. That's a compliment. You know, you go into a restaurant, you ask for a table, and it's ready, after you wait for a while usually. And then they say, Lori, party of two. Or if you're an angry person all by yourself, bitter, party of one, whatever. So you take your seat at the table. I'm proud to be part of the party of Christ. I'm proud to be a little Christ, if you will. And by that, I mean a simple reflection of Jesus. Well, these people were walking with Jesus, and the non-believers could see it, and they were observing them. And now we come to the first miracle of the early church. We don't read that the Lord said, go to the temple by the gate beautiful, the beautiful gate. It was a special gate there in Jerusalem. And there's going to be a guy there who begs for money. I want you to raise that guy to his feet. We don't read that happen. There was no pillar of fire. There was no angelic message. Peter and John were just doing what they did. They went to the temple and prayed. And I bring this up because a lot of times miracles happen when the extraordinary invades the ordinary without an advance warning. You're just going about doing what you do as a Christian. What were they doing? Praying. That's a good thing to do. Reading the Bible. Just being open to the Lord, and this door opens, and as they're walking in, here's a guy who was a fixture at the temple. Everybody knew him. Most ignored him. Peter looks down on him, and the Lord speaks to Peter. Loose paraphrase, he says, look, buddy, I don't have any money for you, but I have something much better. In the name of Jesus Christ of Nazareth, get up and walk. He grabs the guy by the hand and pulls him up. Boy, you talk about putting it on the line. You talk about betting the farm. That could have gone south very easily. He could have pulled him up and then he came crashing to the ground. But Peter had an act of faith, but then he took the next step and pulled the man up. And of course the man was walking and leaping and praising God. And now here comes an opportunity. The focus of this story is not the miracle. It was the door that the miracle opened. It was the opportunity that was now before Peter to preach the gospel. We read in Acts 3:12, Peter saw his opportunity and addressed the people of Israel. He saw his opportunity.
1: 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We're so grateful to hear of the changed lives through Harvest Ministries, like this one.
2: Hi, Pastor Greg. I want to thank you for your many messages that have helped me learn more about Jesus. Listening to your sermons has allowed me to understand God's Word in a way that I never knew before. It really took me becoming a mom before my faith became serious to me. But your podcasts and devotions have helped me as I was able to explain the Bible to my 4-year-old son. About a week ago, he told me he wanted to ask Jesus into his heart. And I thank Jesus for giving me the right words to help him. Thank you so much for helping me and my family grow closer to the Lord.
1: It's a joy to hear that these studies have impacted this woman's life and that of her family. If you have a story to share, why not call us and let us know? Here's the number, 1-866-871-1144. That's 866-871-1144.
3: Well, Pastor Greg is leading our study in the book of Acts today called They Had Been with Jesus. Let's continue.
0: We need Christians today who are willing to take risks. You know, it's funny, when you're younger, you're more open to adventure, right? You're more open to trying new things. If you're a young person at an amusement park, you look at the craziest, most gnarly ride, you say, I want to go on that. And when you're older, you say, I do not want to go on that. Somewhere in my 30s, I think I just said, I don't want to go on roller coasters anymore. But here's the thing. A young person, usually, not always, will take a risk. They'll try something new. When you're older, you're more cautious. You're more careful. Even going down the stairs, be careful, careful. Hold on the rail, careful, careful. You go to the restaurant at the same time. You sit in the same table. You order the same thing. And then you say, life seems to be passing by so quickly. Life has not sped up. You've just slowed down. And you're doing the same thing. So it seems like your life is on loop. But if you change it up a little bit, it might change you a little bit. I love how Peter and John took this risk, saw this opportunity. And now in his message, Peter unlocks a vital element in the gospel. A truth that is often overlooked. Acts 3:19. Peter turns to these people after giving a fantastic message about the death and resurrection of Jesus. He says, Verse 19, repent therefore and be converted that your sins may be blotted out and times of refreshing may come from the presence of the Lord. Here's the missing key, repentance. What does it mean to repent? To repent means to change your direction. It's not just being sorry. Well, I'm sorry. But if you go and do it again, are you really sorry? Well, I cried. Well, tears don't mean you're really sorry. You can cry chopping onions. The Bible says godly sorrow produces repentance. In other words, if you're really sorry, you'll be sorry enough to stop. Repentance means U-turn. Go in the opposite direction of where you were going before. And here's the problem. I think there's a lot of people out there that say, I'm a Christian, but they've never repented of their sin. They're still living in sin. And this is the problem. What does it mean to repent? It means to turn from your sin. And what is the promise attached to repentance? God says, if we will repent, your sins will be blotted out, and times of refreshment will come from the presence of the Lord. I love that. The Greek word here for blotted out means to wash off, to erase, to obliterate. It's like a whiteboard. You know, you get those little pens out and you write on the whiteboard. And then you're done, you bring out the little eraser and it disappears. It's gone. Or you're on your computer and you type out some things and you highlight it and hit the delete key. Where does that text go? I don't know. It just disappears. And that's the same thing that God does for you when you repent. He blots out your sin. He's wiped away. He's washed off. He's forgiven. He's obliterated. He's erased your sin and he's forgotten your sin. Now that doesn't mean that God literally has a lapse of memory like, what? No, he knows. He knows all things, but the word forget means he chooses to not remember or he chooses to not hold it against you, you see. It's a choice. So why do I choose to remember what God has chosen to forget? Why do I keep dredging up my sins over and over again when God says, I've forgiven your sins, I've blotted out your sins, I've obliterated your sins, I've wiped away your sins, and I have forgotten your sins? So it means he will wipe them away. And what happens when he does that? We're refreshed. Verse 19, times of refreshment will come from the presence of the Lord. The word refresh means rest, relief, respite, refreshment. He wipes our sins away and he refreshes us. How many of you have experienced this personally? Raise your hand. You know what I'm talking about. Isn't that great? When you've sinned, to just have the Lord wipe it away and refresh you. Well, this is a powerful message. 5,000 people believed on this day as a result. But this did not play well in Peoria. And now Peter and John are brought before the Sanhedrin. That's sort of like the Supreme Court of the day, right? They had the final ruling. And we read in Acts chapter 4, verse 7, they brought on the two disciples and demanded, by what power and in whose name have you done this? Then Peter, filled with the Holy Spirit, said, leaders and elders of our nation, are we being questioned because we did a good deed for a crippled man? Do you want to know how he was healed? Let me clearly state to you and all the people of Israel, he was healed in the name and power of Jesus Christ from Nazareth, the man you crucified, but whom God raised from the dead. For this is the one reference to in the scriptures where it says the stone the builders rejected has now become the cornerstone and their salvation and no one else. For there's no other name in all of heaven for people to call on to save them. Then the members of the council were amazed when they saw the boldness of Peter and John. They could see that they were ordinary men who had no special training and they recognized them as men who had been with Jesus. And since the man who had been healed was standing right there among them, the council had nothing to say. All right, we'll stop there. So let's identify what it means to be with Jesus, what it means to walk with Jesus. If you have been with Jesus, or if you're walking with Jesus, you will boldly share your faith. You'll boldly share your faith. Don't forget this, same Peter, only days earlier, effectively, had openly denied Christ even taking an oath saying he never knew the man. Now he's preached on the day of Pentecost and 3,000 people have believed, and he's preached here and 5,000 people have believed. Where did Peter get this confidence and this courage? He got it from the Holy Spirit. Remember we read in Acts 1:8, you shall receive power after the Holy Spirit has come upon you to be witnesses unto me. That same power that was given to the believers in the first century is available for believers in the 21st century. That means us. Because the promise on the day of Pentecost was, this promise is unto you, to your children, to your children's children, to all that are afar off, even as many as the Lord our God shall call. So Peter had this boldness, and we should have this boldness as well. You know, for many to share their faith is a duty, it's a drudgery, it shouldn't be. Be like Peter and see the opportunities. Here's another point. If you've been with Jesus, you'll be a person that knows Scripture. As it was pointed out, Peter had not been professionally trained. He was not a theologian. By the way, they didn't have Bibles in those days. They read scrolls and they memorized them. And you didn't have your own scrolls that you carried around with you everywhere. You would go and hear the reading of the Scripture in temple. That means that Peter committed large portion of Scriptures to memory, and he was able to quote them, I think being inspired by the Holy Spirit. We don't read that he had a teleprompter or that he was reading off his iPad. No, it just was in his heart. Because he knew the word of God. And listen, if you want to get closer to Jesus, you'll discover him in the pages of the Bible. People will know you have been with Jesus when you love to read and study the Bible, because Jesus said, lo, in the volume of the book, I have come. He'll come to you in the volume of the book.

0: him. He wants to reveal himself to you. So you just need to call out and say, Lord, save me and help me. How about if I lead you in a prayer? And you could pray this prayer after me. You can pray it out loud if you like. You can pray it quietly in your heart, but direct this prayer toward God, and you could pray it after me right now. You ready? Pray this after me. Lord Jesus, I know that I'm a sinner, but I know that you're the Savior, and I want a relationship with you. So as your word says, I'm calling on the name of the Lord. I'm asking you to save me from my sin. And I'm asking that we begin a new relationship today. Thank you for loving me and sending your son Jesus to die on the cross for my sin and then raising him from the dead. I now put my faith and trust in Jesus Christ. And I ask this in Jesus' name. Amen.
1: 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And in it, you point out how the Bible gives us a biblical worldview.
0: Yeah.
1: What does that actually look like in everyday life?
0: Yeah, well, a biblical worldview is learning to think biblically, not emotionally. And, you know, every day we are bombarded with all kinds of information. It starts with your phone scrolling through X or other social media platforms. You're absorbing information, a lot of it not helpful, some of it even potentially hurtful. Then there's the television. Then there's just a stream of things that you hear and are exposed to each and every day. So Romans 12 sums it up as follows. It says, Paul speaking, I urge you, therefore, brothers, to present yourselves to God as a living sacrifice, holy and acceptable. Don't be conformed to this world, but be transformed by the renewing of your mind, that you might know what is the good and perfect will of God. So two things Paul tells us is, well, three really. First, present yourself to God. Present your mind to God, present your life to God, present your day to God. Number two, don't be conformed to this world's way of thinking. As one translation puts it, don't let this world squeeze you into its mold. What should I do instead? Be transformed by your study of the Word of God. Don't be conformed to this world. Be transformed by the renewing of your mind. How do you renew your mind? Fill it with the Bible. That's the best thing you can do. So I talk about this and a whole lot more in a new book that I've written titled What Every Growing Christian Needs to Know. Let me help you get your mind set on the right track so you can learn to think and then act biblically. The title of the book I want to send you is What Every Growing Christian Needs to Know.
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9: By Him, Jesus, all that believe are justified. The word justified is one of the greatest words in the Bible, if you ask me.
10: Pastor Brett Metter and the greatness of God's amazing grace revealed.
9: It's really a demonstration of His grace, unearned favor God wants to show you. No matter how bad you've been, because of Jesus, if you should repent of your sin and accept Christ and believe the work of the cross, you will be forgiven and justified just as if you'd never sinned, rendered righteous and innocent.
10: Paul's very first sermon, he made a powerful declaration that we can only find forgiveness and salvation through Jesus Christ. Beginning in Acts chapter 13, Pastor Brett Metter illustrates that what the law could never accomplish, Jesus Christ has fulfilled. In today's Word, we discover the assurance, freedom, and hope that are found through justification by grace.
9: Aren't you thankful that we serve a loving and patient and merciful God? I mean, if you could sort of think about what if he wasn't? But we serve a God that's clearly compassionate, kind, and merciful, and patient. But, you know, the possibilities of that not being, we know that with God, he's merciful, and his mercy endures forever. So, that's good news. I think of other examples, you can't really think of many. I remember years ago when my kids were little and Deb and I were living in a house, but I'll never forget when the farmer would go out and till up the dirt out there in the filbert orchard, the field mice would come running and they'd go straight to our house. And they wanted to live in our house. And somewhere we had a little hole or something where the mice could get in. And every time I'd have to do battle with these mice, you know, and I'd get mouse traps and all that stuff. But this one particular time, my sister Jenny came over with her kids. And, you know, all of our kids they were all little at the time. But we came over from a church event all together. And then Jenny, we put her in with her kids in one of the kids' rooms and made sort of a little guest room out of one of the kids' room. And we were all getting ready to kind of hit the sack. And about 11 o'clock at night, Jenny comes running out. There's a mouse in this room, you know? And I was like, oh boy, here we go. You know, it's tough because it's hard to catch a mouse when it's running around the room. They're so fast. Jenny says, I am not sleeping in there if there's a mouse in that room. And I'm like, I understand that. And so I said, okay. I went and got the big gun, our cat at the time, Yogi. And I got Yogi and carried him into the room. Closed the door, you know, put a towel so that the mouse couldn't run out under the door. And there we were. And I saw the mouse right in the corner, quivering in the corner. And I sat Yogi just like 2 feet, right? And I set him down. But then the little mouse made a run for it. Big mistake. Yogi caught that out of the corner of his eyes and bam, like lightning, just whoa. It was just so fast. I couldn't believe it. And I looked, Yogi had the mouse in its mouth and the little tail kind of flapping out here. And I picked up Yogi and tucked him like a football and I started running, you know, I was going to put him outside and, you know, well, Jenny said, you didn't get the mouse. You're just acting like, no, I got it. And she's like, no, you didn't. I'm not sleeping in there. So I turned around and showed her Yogi's little face with the mouse and she and all the kids, and Debbie and everybody. But I proved that we got the mouse and then, you know, sat outside. Now, some of you are saying that poor little mouse and you killed the poor little innocent mouse. But, you know, in my little kingdom, I didn't want a mouse in my house. So I am that kind of a, you know, person in my kingdom of my house. But I remember thinking, I'm so glad God doesn't do that to us. You know, I'm kind of sick of people. Like, what would God have to do to get rid of people? There goes the earth. The earth is done now. God just flicked it. Remember, the Bible says his hand spans the universe, and the earth in the spectrum of the universe is like a microscopic little tiny dot. So isn't it amazing? Not only is the earth a dot, but, you know, our continents are little specks. And then inside of the speck of the continent, we have states and we have cities. And then you are a speck in a speck. So do you ever start to feel a little insignificant? Like you're a speck on a speck, in a speck, around a speck, and God still says, I care about you. And God could just flick us with his massive universe hand, but he doesn't. That's why David, the psalmist, he actually asked this question rhetorically in Psalm 8, verse 4. He said, what is man that thou art mindful of him, or the son of man that thou visitest him? Like David's acknowledging what we're just thinking about now. Like we're just little nothings on this earth. But God in his omniscience and his omnipresence is able to have not only a care for us, but he actually visits us and he thinks of us. He's mindful of us. And that's just something that's even hard to even remember. Like, I think we take this for granted. God loves us, but man, what is man that thou even think about us? But not only does he care about us and he visits us, but as it turns out, he actually did something more than that. God's not like me with the mouse. God not only doesn't want to kill us, but he visits us, and then he was willing to die on the cross for the sins of the world. That's way past my ability to think. You know, you and I might think, oh yeah, I know the theology of the Bible. Yeah. Jesus came, God became a man, Emmanuel, died on the cross, rose from the grave. We got our theology all down. But can you just step back for a second and say, wow, that's just amazing that God would do such a thing. He cared about us that much that he was willing to become a man and die for the sins of the world. You know, if you're ever grouchy, bummed out, or depressed, think on those things. Remember that. And it really gets down to a single word, and that is the word forgiveness. Why did God do that? Because we desperately needed forgiveness. And without forgiveness of sin, The Bible says we all would be doomed. That's the natural flow of things. We are all sinners. The Bible says we've all fallen short. No one's righteous, not even one. And so that's the natural flow. Everything's going straight to hell. You say, Brad, can you say that in church? I just did. Why? Because people need to know it's real. Here in our text here in Acts chapter 13, we're going to see Paul's first sermon that he's going to give. He's not called Paul yet. He's still Saul, just FYI. We'll see his name change here in a while. But basically, this sermon reminds me of Stephen's sermon. Do you remember Stephen's sermon went through a few weeks ago, the one in Acts 7, where he gave a history of the whole Israeli existence? And it was like a little quick survey through the Old Testament. Well, Paul's doing a similar kind of sermon here at Acts chapter 13. Today, I just want to show you a couple verses. But it's Acts chapter 13, and it's verses 36 through 39 that I'd like to look at. And this is just one of those scriptures you have to kind of step back and realize the magnitude of what's being said. It's Acts chapter 13, verse 36. It says, "For David, after he had served his own generation by the will of God, fell on sleep and was laid unto his fathers and saw corruption. But he, whom God raised again, saw no corruption. Be it known unto you, therefore, men and brethren, that through this man is preached unto you for the forgiveness of sins. And by him, all that believe are justified from all things from which ye could not be justified by the law of Moses." Again, verse 38 and 39. "Be it known to you, therefore, men and brethren, that through this man," we're talking about Jesus, "is preached to you the forgiveness of sins, and by him all that believe are justified from all things from which you could not be justified by the law of Moses." Now, you got to remember, Paul was an expert. He was the expert on the law of Moses. You know, if you were a mathematician and you're trained, the one you grew up and learned by was Albert Einstein, would you say, that's probably a pretty formidable mathematician? Well, did you know that Saul was trained by a guy named Gamaliel, who was the Albert Einstein? As Albert is to math, Gamaliel was to Judaism and theology of the Hebrew Bible, the Old Testament. And so Paul was raised to know the law of the Jews, the law of Moses and what have you. But here's this guy who was once killing Christians and imprisoning them. Now he's saying the Christians are right, and here's the truth. No one was ever justified by keeping the law of Moses, but you now can be justified through Jesus alone. Through this man is preached the forgiveness of sin and the promise that he would forgive you. And, you know, it's interesting because he starts with David. We started in verse 35. David was laid unto his fathers, and it says he saw corruption. What's that all about? Well, David, like everybody else on the planet, when he died, his body deteriorated, went in decay. Once you die, your body dies, and it's that. But it's also the result of sin. When Adam and Eve sinned, all humanity dies, goes into the grave. And this is what Paul's saying. David, you know, you might say, well, what does David have to do with anything? And why is he talking about that when he goes right to talking about Jesus? Well, you got to remember, the Old Testament, the Hebrew people, they knew that when you talk about David, that would point to the Messiah, which they knew was called the Son of David, which Jesus was the rightful one given that title, Son of David. And David was the one who saw corruption, that he died and was buried and did not raise up from the dead. And so even though David was that, it was also because of his sin. I think you could say the corruption was a result of even his own sin. And thus he died, even as we all sin and fall short, and the wages of sin is death. But I love what verse 39 starts to give us. "And by him," Jesus, "all that believe are justified." The word justified is one of the greatest words of the Bible, if you ask me. I love it. There's nothing in the cosmos that I can really compare to it, because what can make something that's really ugly and bad completely disappear and be erased forever to where it's never going to be brought up again? You know, you might have a judge let you off with a gavel and say, case dismissed because of some technicality or some loophole or something, case dismissed, but everybody's going to know, yeah, but you did something, got you into trouble, and that sticks with you. But when it comes to God's economy, who does he justify? All that believe are justified from all things. You might think, well, I've done really bad stuff. Well, all here is including the bad stuff you're thinking and know you've done. Even that stuff. He can justify you freely. We may be justified from all things, which the law of Moses never justified anybody. That's what the thing is. The word justified, the Greek word is an interesting word. Here in Acts 13:39, if you look up the Greek word, it's dikaiō, which means to render righteous, just, or innocent. There's no other model in the universe that really works like justification, where it's truly, like I like the more layman's term, justification, just as if I'd never sinned at all. It's like you'd never did it. And that's the work that Jesus Christ does. He justifies us. Jesus does not only forgive us, but we're justified in him, it says here. Forgiveness, if you would, takes care of the debt of sin. You and I owe a debt, and there's a forgiveness that comes to the believer, the Christian. It's a paying of a debt. That's forgiveness. Justification sort of puts a positive credit on your account, if you would, with God. It's really a demonstration of his grace, the word grace, undeserved, unearned favor God wants to show you. No matter how bad you've been, because of Jesus, if you should repent of your sin and accept Christ and believe the work of the cross, you will be forgiven and justified, just as if you'd never sinned, rendered righteous, just, and innocent. And don't you love that part of God's forgiveness, that he is able to forgive and forget? You and I can claim to do that. You know, you sin against me, I sin against you, and I can come up and say, I'm sorry, and you'll say, okay, I forgive you. Will you forget to? Oh, I'll try. But we can do, that's all we can do. We don't have the ability to forget. You'll always remember that time. Or Pastor Brett sinned against you and called you a nincompoop or something. I can't believe it. You know, I say sorry and I even can mean it, but you say, yeah, but I'll never forget that. That's just human nature. God has that ability just to wipe it away and say, I remember your sins no more. What an amazing part of God. A man was telling his friend about an argument he had with his wife and commented, he said, oh, I hate it. Every time we have an argument, she gets historical. He said, you mean hysterical, right? And he said, no. I mean, historical. Every time we argue, she drags up everything from the past and holds it against me. I'm sure none of you wives would do that to your husband. But being historical, are you good at that, bringing up old sins? And, you know, are you Santa? Are you keeping a list and checking it twice and remembering who's naughty and nice? Well, thanks be to the Lord. He doesn't, for the believer, for the person who repents of their sins, he doesn't keep a list. He says, I've blotted out your sins and wiped them out altogether, put them as far as the east is from the west. So how did this happen? Well, this is through the line of David. That's the connection, why Paul is connecting David. But David not only is the, you know, the great, great, great, great, great, great grandfather of the Messiah, Jesus, but David is also a perfect example of, even in the Old Testament, of how God's mercy is so amazing, his forgiveness, forgiven. David knew what that meant, and he was one who talked about it. In fact, David, I love the Bible that it doesn't have just pristine, stained glass Bible characters. They're all perfect. I love it because, man, I can relate to the characters of the Bible. There's only a couple characters that go out unscathed without major sins recorded. You know, I love Joseph, who's a picture of Jesus in the book of Genesis. And because he's this perfect picture of Jesus, there's no record of sin on him, even though he was a normal guy and he did sin. But the Bible doesn't tell us any of his sins. And there's a whole huge section of Genesis written about him. That's amazing. Daniel's another guy who gets a whole book of the Bible and there's no recorded sin on Daniel's account. But almost everybody else, maybe Job, I'll give him maybe that clearance as well. You can make that argument because some of his discussion with his friends wasn't so great. But other than that, all the Bible heroes, David, Abraham, these guys were great guys, of course, but how could we call them great? How could you say the Bible calls David a man after God's own heart? Wow. You must have been really righteous to be called that. Yes, but how did David become righteous to be called a man after God's own heart? Forgiveness. David was a murdering, adulterous sinner. And it's really something. Would you keep your finger here in Acts and turn with me to Psalm 32? In Psalm chapter 32, David had several sins, of course, recorded in the Bible. Of his most egregious, you might argue, he did a bunch of sins, but one of the biggest ones was, if you remember, adultery and murder. And the story is really kind of something because this touches on one of the major themes we're talking about today and how this all shakes out. So David, during the time of war, when the men were off at war, but for some reason this time, David's staying home. So all the men are gone and he's just there chilling on his rooftop one nice evening when he looks down on the city of David was there on the hillside looking down on the Kidron Valley. And so David looked down there and he saw all the houses and he saw this woman taking a bath. Ironically, her name Bathsheba. You know, in Psalm 32, what we have is David's, what's going on in his mind and his heart when this whole story goes down? That's kind of what we're looking at here in Psalm 32. The one thing you need to know about the sin of David is, you know, like Numbers 32:23 says, be sure your sin will find you out. And so David's going to have to learn this, but it all comes in the story. David's looking at this woman. He lusts after her, sends a servant to bring her to his house. They sleep together, and then she gets pregnant. Her husband, Uriah, the Hittite, he's off fighting the battles, and now she's pregnant. So David gets into cover-up mode, where he says, okay, we got to fix this. And so he says, okay, bring Uriah, let him come home for leave. And then he'll sleep with his wife tonight. And then when she gets pregnant, we'll be able to cover it up because he was here and he slept with her. So they'll think that that's what got, they didn't have DNA and stuff in those days. So they bring Uriah, but Uriah does something that's kind of interesting. Instead of going into his house and giving his wife a kiss on the cheek and having a night of romance and reunion, he sleeps on the front porch and doesn't even go into his house. It kind of makes you wonder, did Uriah know something was wrong? Something sort of stank about the whole situation? So he doesn't even go in his house. And David's thinking, oh man, now there's no way we could sort of pass it off like he got her pregnant. So he sends Uriah back with a letter and gives it to Joab, the commanding officer of the Israeli army. And the letter it basically says this, put Uriah at the very front line of the battle and then give the charge to retreat, but just don't tell Uriah and leave him out there by himself. And so Joab's like, cool, whatever. So they do that. And Uriah dies in battle, which is murder. David murdered Uriah by that action. Well, when the word got back to David, David's thinking, great, mission accomplished. And what's really sad is before Uriah is even cold, David marries Bathsheba, you know. Now, you say, okay, it seems like you got away with it. Oh, it sure does. Just like you and I, we think we got away with it. But remember, Numbers 32, be sure your sin will find you out. Not God. God finds you out. He already knows long before you even did it. But your sin will catch up to you, and David's going to have to learn this. So David's thinking everything's great, sort of. But Nathan the prophet shows up at his house and says, David, I got to talk to you. Sure, whatever. And Nathan, you know, there's a little family in Israel here. They just got this one little lamb. He's a baby, fluffy, cute little lamb. And they're like their little pet. It's just a sweet little lamb. The neighbor's got flocks and herds and all kinds of wealth. And he's got, you know, thousands of sheep. But this one family, poor. They have one little lamb. Well, the rich guy had a dude over to his house for dinner. And instead of going from his own flock, he snuck over to the neighbor's with the little sweet little lamb, slit its throat, and cooked it up and gave his guest lamb chops from the poor family. Now, you got to remember, David's a shepherd originally. He has a heart for the sheep. And so David hears this story. In fury, he rages and says, that man should surely die. And then Nathan says to David, you're that man. And David knew what he was talking about, that he took the wife of a poor little guy who's out fighting battles. And David, you know, even though it was against the Lord to have multiple wives, the Lord even said kings aren't supposed to multiply wives, but David was already doing that. And David just multiplies another wife to himself. It's like the guy with the big flock and then the poor little family. It's the same thing. That's why Nathan tells the story. And David says to Nathan the prophet, I have sinned against the Lord. He's not weeping. He's not sobbing. Was that real repentance? Does anybody know, was that real repentance? The answer is yes. And the reason we know is because Nathan says on the Lord's behalf, then your sin is forgiven. One thing you should know, though, when you think, oh, good, I'm so glad God forgives sin. He does. And he forgets our sin. But there is something on our side that you need to remember. There's often repercussions of our sin. Like, the Lord will forgive you. You get to go to heaven. It's amazing. But when you do sinful stuff, it still hurts. You know, the sin itself, David would live a brutal life from this point on. He'd end up losing the baby. They'd end up, you know, with a military coup from his son. Like, David will die kind of a miserable little old man, which is really sad. He should have died a glorious king of Israel. But his sin caught up to him. All that to say, you say, Brett, why are we here in Psalm 32? Well, here's why. Because David tells us what went on in his brain at that time. And you're going to recognize this, I bet, some of you. He starts out in Psalm 32, verse 1. Blessed, King James word for happy. Happy or blessed is he whose transgression is forgiven, whose sin is covered. Now, would you pause there just for a second? This is an interesting word, covered. It's a word that you and I should kind of stop and take note, because in the Hebrew Bible, the Old Testament, there's a word for covered, and the word is atonement. And it means to cover up. So that's kind of an interesting thing. Now, good news, by the time you get to the New Testament version of atonement in the Greek text, it means a different thing. Similar, but different. In the Old Testament, it means to cover up, like sweep it under the rug, but it's still kind of there. But in the New Testament, when our sins are atoned for, the idea is to do away with completely, to blot out our transgressions. The reason I tell you this is because there's a difference between trying to cover up your sin versus the Lord covering your sin. And this is what David's saying. Blessed is he whose sins or transgressions are forgiven, whose sin is covered. And the idea, if you try to cover up your sins, it's going to be revealed. God's going to reveal it. Be sure your sin will find you out. But if you confess your sins to the Lord, you can be sure the Lord will cover your sins. And in the New Testament sense, it means cover and do away with completely, which is wonderful. So David's saying, man, you're going to be happy if your sins are forgiven and if your transgressions are covered.
11: 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All right, Pastor Brett is with me. You know, it's been said that public speaking is at or near the top fears for most people, even sometimes rated higher than death, which is kind of crazy, right? And for Christians, it seems that sharing their faith with others is also a fear for many.
9: Oh, yeah.
11: How then, Brett, can someone drum up the courage to share their faith in Jesus with another person?
9: Good question, Kurt. And a lot of Christians are nervous about sharing their faith because they're afraid they'll say something wrong or get rejected or expected to have all the answers. But honestly, evangelism isn't about being a perfect debater or about pointing people to great intellectual endeavors. It's about pointing people to Jesus. We can all do that. And a lot of the fears we have you ever noticed how many of those are just unfounded? They really don't have any real teeth. In Acts chapter 4, people marveled at the disciples that they were unlearned and ignorant men, but then they recognized that they had been with Jesus. And that's the key. Sometimes people forget salvation is ultimately God's work. We're simply called to just be faithful witnesses about what God has done in our own lives. And everybody can do that. The pressure isn't on you or me to save everybody. That's the Holy Spirit's job. So one of the simplest ways, in my opinion, to share your faith is just tell your story, what Jesus did in your life, the hope that you found in him. And we can talk about that. And that's why Romans 1:16, Paul said, "For I am not ashamed of the gospel of Christ, for it is the power." What is the gospel itself is the power of God unto salvation. So if somebody feels fearful, I would encourage them, pray for boldness, love people sincerely, and then just trust God with the results. And Kurt, eternity, I think, wouldn't you agree, is too important for us to stay silent about Jesus Christ.
11: Yes, absolutely. And I appreciate that advice to pray for boldness, love people, and then we just trust God with the results. It really does take the pressure off. Thank you, Pastor Brett. Well, I want to mention again that if you'd like more information about Pastor Brett Metter or Today's Word, just go to todayswordradio.com. Well, next time, Pastor Brett will discover the blessing of being justified before the Lord and the freedom that comes through his amazing grace. Today's Word with Pastor Brett Metter is an outreach of Athey Creek Church in Westland, Oregon.
1: Grace to you with John MacArthur making an appearance here in just a couple of minutes. Hope you're doing okay today. Back to school. A lot of stuff on Facebook. My great nephew went to kindergarten today. Dad, baby boy. He was so much fun. He thinks he's got it all figured out, but Don't we all? 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
12: And Paul even talks about this. 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
12: 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That's the difference in Jesus. 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
19: This is Carol Platt Liebel for townhall.com. New York City Mayor Zohran Mamdani recently announced the people who will advise him on his judicial appointments. Notably, not even one of the mayor's 18-person judicial advisory panel is Jewish. This is no small feat in a city where 1 in 8 residents is Jewish, and between 35 and 50% of the city bar is Jewish. In fact, the odds of this omission of a single Jew occurring by chance has been estimated at 4/10,000 of 1%. Alone, this exclusion would be disturbing, but it's part of a broader pattern. Mamdani has reversed orders barring city agencies from participating in boycotts or divestment efforts targeting Israel and omitted historic Jewish neighborhoods from a map highlighting immigrant enclaves. Anti-Semitism is the canary in the coal mine for a sick society. It's rearing its ugly head in New York City.
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22: With SRN News, I'm Keith Peters in Washington. Houthi rebels have targeted the coastal Mocha and the central province of Marib with missiles and drones.
23: The Houthis have attacked the Yemen government port city of Mocha on the Red Sea
0: Coast and other areas of the country, deepening fears over threats to key shipping routes and a potential return to civil war in the region. With the Strait of Hormuz effectively shut by Iran, there's been a renewed focus on the Red Sea and the Bab el-Mandeb Strait at Yemen's southern tip, an alternate route for Saudi Arabia to ship its oil to open oceans. Iran's foreign minister has underscored Tehran's stance that the Strait of Hormuz cannot be reopened until the US ends its blockade of Iranian ports and meets other demands. I'm Charles Ledesma.
22: On Wall Street, the Dow down by 184 points. This is SRN News.
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2: This is not saying Jesus sympathetically feels our pain. He takes our sin and its full punishment, pays for it in full, and thus brings to an end the reign of sin in our lives with all of its effects and all of its manifestations, all of its griefs and all of its sorrows. And one day we'll enter into the fullness of it.
17: 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The gospel of Jesus Christ can be compared to a bottomless well. No matter how many times you draw from its life-giving truth, you can't exhaust the supply. You'll never fully grasp everything there is to know about God's work of salvation. But that doesn't mean there aren't some essential gospel truths that you can and must understand. Today, John MacArthur looks at one of those essentials, namely repentance, from a source you might not expect, the Old Testament. John's current series is titled The Gospel According to God. To make sure you're clear on the importance of repentance in salvation, turn to Isaiah 53 as John begins today's lesson.
2: We saw the startling servant in verses 13 to 15 at the end of chapter 52. We saw the scorned servant, verses 1 through 3, and now we come to the substituted servant. Looking continually at the servant of Jehovah, we now see him in his role as a substitute. And the transition comes in verse 4 with the first word, surely, or truly, or verily. This is an exclamation. This is a sudden recognition of something unexpected, a dramatic change from the previous perception. This is a reversal. This is spinning on their heels fast. Surely, as if to say, whoa, stop in our tracks and turn and go the other way. Now we see our griefs he himself bore, our sorrows he carried. He was pierced for our transgressions, crushed for our iniquities, chastened for our well-being, scourged for our healing. That is the complete reversal of how they viewed the cross. He took our place, died in our stead, gave his life for us. Technically, we would call this vicarious penal substitution. Finally, as a nation, they're going to see it and believe it, and they're going to be saved in that hour. These three verses, by the way, verses 4, 5, and 6, are so connected that they're like concentric circles. They kind of weave around and around each other. And each of them mentions the wrongs and the provision of the servant to provide atonement for those wrongs. And they do cycle around the same theme, but they are so profoundly rich. They understand how wrong they were. They had a wrong attitude, manifest in wrong behavior. Listen, coming from their nature. Repentance grasps all three. True repentance takes the recognition that we think wrong, we act wrong, because we are profoundly corrupt in nature. Verse 4 is about their wrong attitudes. Verse 5 is about their wrong behavior. And verse 6 is about their wrong nature. They go all the way down deep. Our attitude was wrong, terribly wrong. We esteemed him stricken, smitten of God, and afflicted. That's wrong. We thought he was being punished for his own iniquity. Our behaviors were wrong, transgressions, iniquities. But mostly because our nature is wrong. Verse 6 is about nature. We're like sheep who've gone astray. Each of us has turned to his own way. You say, well, in what sense is that speaking of nature? Sheep do what sheep do. That's the analogy. They wander off into danger. That was us. Our nature was wrong. And we went our own way. So they have come to a place, this future generation of Jews, that every sinner must come to be saved, in which you understand that you have to change your mind about Christ, how you think about Christ. You have to recognize the transgressions and iniquities that mark your behavior and the subsequent alienation from God and soul sickness that you possess. And then you must recognize that there's a problem deep down, profoundly embedded in your humanity. You're a sinner. And that's what you have here. The awakening is stunning. They get it. Our griefs he himself bore. Our sorrows he carried. We ourselves, we are the issue here. Our griefs. The word for griefs is sickness. It's diseases, infirmities, calamities, pretty broad word. And here, sins are viewed from the perspective of their effects. Sins are viewed from the perspective of what they produce, the conditions that come from sin. Life becomes full of sickness, disease, infirmity, calamity. These are the griefs. And it's a word that looks mostly at the objective, the outside, the agonies and struggles and issues that we deal with in life. Our griefs he himself bore. The word bore means to lift up, pick up, and place on oneself. He picked up all of that that sin produced and put it on himself. And then they say it another way, our sorrows, that's the word for pains, that talks more about the subjective or the inward. Griefs is a word that refers to the outward effects of sin, and sorrows is a word that refers mostly to the inward effect of sin. But sin is viewed here not as a moral entity, which the word sin would convey, but rather from the distress and horrors and issues of life that flow out of sin. He picked up sin with all that it produces and carried it, put it on himself, carried it. Well, we know he carried it to the cross and he bore the full punishment of God. The Lord was pleased to crush him, verse 10 says. He took the punishment for our sin and thus carried the full weight of sin and all its effects away. This is not saying Jesus sympathetically feels our pain. It's not saying that. It is that he takes our sin and its full punishment, pays for it in full, and thus brings to an end the reign of sin in our lives with all of its effects and all of its manifestations, all of its griefs and all of its sorrows. And one day we'll enter into the fullness of that, won't we? One day when we enter into heaven, no more sin and no more effects. We should have suffered for our sins, but he did. He took away from us all that belonged to us, all that we should have felt by way of judgment, pain, devastation, even eternal punishment, and put it on himself. And thus he shifted the load completely away from us. He takes our sin and removes it, having paid for it in full. Now that's the prophecy of Isaiah about this one who will come. And you're going to see that same truth reiterated in the remaining sections of this great chapter because it is the cardinal truth. Verse 8, for example, he was cut off out of the land of the living for the transgression of my people to whom the stroke was due. The question then is, who is this person? Peter, no doubt having this passage in mind, tells us in 1 Peter 2, speaking of Christ, he says, of Christ, he himself bore our sins in his body on the cross. And by his wounds, you were healed. That's a direct allusion to Isaiah 53. It can be no one but Christ, no one but Jesus Christ can fulfill this. Israel will come to that knowledge, come to that awareness, weeping and wailing in repentance, having seen the truth about the servant Messiah, Yeshua, Jesus. They will testify to the massive error that they have made. Generations have made it. For thousands of years they have made this error. And here they declare how wrong they were. It wasn't for his sin that he suffered, it was for their sin. And then comes this confession. Yet, reaching back, we ourselves esteemed him stricken, smitten of God, and afflicted. And there's the confession that we thought God was punishing him for his own sins. We considered or reckoned him the stricken, smitten, afflicted by God for blasphemy. The word God is Elohim, and all those verbs connect with Elohim. Stricken by God, smitten by God, afflicted by God. We thought God was punishing him for his sins. And the language here is very strong. The word stricken is to strike violently. A very violent word used in Exodus 11, one of the plagues. The word smitten means basically to beat someone even to death. And the word afflicted, a general word, to be humiliated, to be degraded, to be destroyed. So we thought that when he was being smashed and beaten and degraded and humiliated, that this was God doing it because he was a blasphemer. And by the way, that is still the Jewish assessment today. Jewish assessment is just that today. And they will someday in the future know that this is the Lamb of God chosen by him to be the vicarious substitute bearing their sins. They get it. And so in verse 5, they will say he was pierced for our transgressions, crushed for our iniquities, chastened for our well-being, scourged for our healing. This is such marvelous language here, very graphic. The words pierced, crushed, chastened or punished, scourged, very strong words. Let's talk about those for a moment. The prophet has no knowledge of the cross. He doesn't know what's going to happen 700 years hence. The Spirit of God leads him to pick these words, and we could say that these are metaphoric words in some way, or these are sort of general words that the saying pierced, crushed, punished, scourged, simply trying to pick words that are graphic and dramatic and sort of repulsive. To think about someone being treated this way, and that they're intended to be somewhat general, and you would be right about that. There are Hebrew scholars that suggest that the word pierced, for example, is the strongest Hebrew expression for violent death. So that if you look at it in a general sense, you could say, well, whoever this is, he's going to have a violent death. And you would be right. And you could look at the word crushed. And that word can refer to anything from being trampled to death, literally trampled, crushed underfoot, such as Lamentations 3:34, all the way to being battered and bruised. That would be the lesser of it. It could be simply a broad word for somebody's life being crushed out, but it can be anything, as I said, from being trampled to death to being severely bruised. And then the word chastisement, very interesting word. It is the only Hebrew word to express punishment. And punishment is a technical term. It's a legal term in some sense. And you could say, well, this definitely was a punishment, generally speaking, and you would be correct about that. And the word scourged could also be viewed in somewhat of a general sense, Scourging meaning lashing someone, slashing someone, inflicting wounds on someone. They could be general words. And perhaps when Isaiah wrote that, that's what he thought. Well, this is just picking all the worst possible descriptions of a horrific, horrendous death. But the truth of the matter is, they're not just general terms, because every one of them specifically happened to Jesus. He was pierced 5 times, both feet, both hands, and his side. Psalm 22 is a psalm that looks forward to the cross. Psalm 22 begins, my God, why have you forsaken me?" The very words Jesus said on the cross. But in Psalm 22:16, the psalmist writes, "They pierced my hands and feet." Zechariah 12:10, Zechariah says, "They'll look on him whom they pierced." And they actually pierced Jesus on the cross. That actually happened. What about the word crushed? Can refer, as I said, to anything from a sort of severe bruising to being trampled to death. Listen, we know what happened to Jesus. We know that he was slapped. We know that he was punched in the face, John 19:3. And we also know, according to Matthew chapter 27, verse 30, that the Romans took sticks and beat him in the face with sticks, punching him in the face, slapping him in the face, and beating his head and his face with sticks would raise bruises and welts. That would be within the framework of that word, crushed. What about the next one? Chastening, as I said, the Hebrew word for punishment. Was his execution a form of punishment? Absolutely it was. There was an indictment of him. You remember the Jews called him together and brought in false witnesses to tell lies against him. The indictment went from place to place in the house of Annas and Caiaphas. They passed him over to Herod. They passed him back. Mock series of trials in which they tried to bring that indictment to an actual crime. And then they wanted an execution, so they put him before Pilate. And Pilate was intimidated and blackmailed into sentencing Jesus to death, and his execution was an official punishment by the government of Rome. It was a punishment, result of an indictment, a trial, a verdict, a sentence, a formal punishment was carried out. And what about the word scourging? Is that just a generic term? Well, according to Mark 15:15, it says he was scourged. We all know the story of that, a heavy stick with leather thongs extending from it, embedded with bone and rock and glass, lacerating his body over and over and over again. The Jews knew all that. They know it now. They know it today. They know about this man, Jesus, who was pierced and bruised and punished and scourged. They know that very well. It's in the record. But on the day of national salvation, they're going to look back and realize that God did not do that to him, because it was God who crushed him. It was God. But God did not do that to him because of his own sins, but he did it to him because of their sins. That's the difference. They will confess, I love this, for our transgressions, for our iniquities, for our well-being, for our healing. That's what's going to happen someday. They're going to confess that. In the meantime, folks, the only way you can ever be saved is to confess it now. Now. I want you to turn to 2 Corinthians chapter 6. In 2 Corinthians chapter 6, Paul borrows from the 49th chapter of Isaiah in the second verse. And in Isaiah 49, we read, "At the acceptable time, I listened to you. On the day of salvation, I helped you." Isaiah said that to for a word from the Lord to the people. This is a day when I will listen. This is a day of salvation when I will help. And then Paul pulls it into the present and says, "But now is the acceptable time. Behold, now is the day of salvation." Israel's national salvation, that's future. At the end of a time called the tribulation. But now is the day of salvation. Now is the acceptable time for you, Jew or Gentile. This is available if you will receive the gift. Maybe this is that surely moment. We were wrong about him. It was for us that he died. He took our griefs, our sorrows, our sickness, our calamities, our disasters, and our sin, paid for all the sin, and carried away all its effects forever. This is your day to put your trust in the Savior.
3: 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John's lesson today is from his series called The Gospel According to

0: back, when people didn't want the word repentance to relate to sin. And they started talking about repentance, meaning changing your mind about who Jesus is. You remember that because
1: yeah, I do.
0: That's when I wrote the book, The Gospel According to Jesus, to attack that error. They were saying, and leading Bible teachers were saying, repentance is a human work that cannot be added to salvation. But the Bible itself says God grants repentance. It's not a human work. It's a divine work. The Holy Spirit has come to convict men of sin and righteousness and judgment, which leads to repentance. So when I wrote the book, The Gospel According to Jesus, and the sequel, The Gospel According to the Apostles, I was actually trying to attack the idea that repentance is nothing more than changing your mind about who Jesus is. And that's almost a direct quote from the people who were advocating that. It is not changing your mind about who Jesus is. You need to do that. But repentance is a turning from sin toward righteousness, from the kingdom of darkness toward the kingdom of light, from Satan toward Christ. So I think we have successfully made a case for biblical repentance. And I'm grateful to say, Phil, I think in recent years and recent decades, that old understanding that basically eliminated the biblical definition of repentance has been removed. And I think there's a healthy new understanding that repentance means you're turning from sin. It's not something that the unregenerate person can do on his own. It is a work of God as much as any other element of salvation.
1: Yeah, well, at least that idea is becoming more rare. There are people trying to resurrect that notion that repentance is nothing more than a change.
0: But I think where it was once the dominating idea because of schools that were propagating it, it's now, as you said, a little more rare.
2: Well, some helpful clarification there from John MacArthur on the issue of repentance. 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Now for the entire Grace to You staff, I'm Phil Johnson. 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We're continuing John's study called The Gospel According to God with another half hour of unleashing God's truth one verse at a time on Grace to You.
3: 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And Pastor Jack says, have you ever wondered if you really matter to God, if you'd go out of his way just for little old you? 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
10: Paul goes on later to say, wait a minute, God didn't pick us because we were more noble than any other nation. He picked us because we were a bunch of losers. 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He says, I've picked you because you need help.
9: 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I'm David Jay, thanking you for joining us today as we listen, learn, and are challenged by God's Word, the Bible. 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
2: Pastor Jack continues now in his series called The Life and Times of Jesus Christ, and a message titled Christ and His Mission. This is a series about who Jesus really is. Not the Jesus of popular opinion, but the Jesus of the Bible, God Himself, who stepped into our world. And here we'll discover that Jesus came into the world with a mission that's still on target, still on schedule, and right on time. You see, every one of us has a mission in this life, that's true. But Jesus came with the greatest mission of all, to seek and to save those who put their trust in Him. And the very brokenness we see in the world around us is proof that His mission still matters. So today, Pastor Jack teaches us that Jesus came to liberate not just one nation, but the whole world, and that includes us. We are the treasure hidden in the field, and the pearl of great price that He gave up everything to win. It's an awesome message, worth repeating, and we need to share it with all who will listen. Now with his message called Christ and His Mission. Here's pastor and Bible teacher Jack Hibbs.
10: The Jewish people had that same question. They began to strut around. Paul warned them. Paul was even at one time once strutting that he was of the tribe of Benjamin, the nation of Israel, and all this stuff. And Paul goes on later to say, wait a minute, God didn't pick us because we were more noble than any other nation. He picked us because we were a bunch of losers. God says this in the book of Isaiah and in Jeremiah in the Old Testament, that he says, don't think that I've picked you because you're some spectacular thing. He says, I've picked you because you need help. Isn't that funny? You say, well, glad you didn't say that about me. Oh, just wait. He said concerning you and I that he chose the foolish things of this world to confound the wise. That's why your boss or your neighbor thinks you're an idiot. Well, there they go. Look, Harriet, they got their Bibles. There they go. Look at them. Every Sunday. We are goofballs in the eyes of the world. That's okay. This earth's not our home. Aren't you glad? Man, we're not home yet. God always selects the underdog. The scriptures teach us that he came to the nation Israel. The Bible says in Matthew chapter 15, there around verse 22, Jesus is trafficking through the area and a Canaanite. Remember the book of Joshua where we studied about the Canaanites? A Canaanite woman cried out to him and said, Master, son of David. What is she using that term for? She has no right to that term. Son of David, have mercy on me. Help me. My daughter's possessed. She's a Canaanite. And the disciples say, Master, send her away. She's bugging us. Great men of compassion that they were. Send her away. She's bugging us. Jesus, as she cries out, it says, does not answer her a word. And she keeps crying. And he says, and I'll paraphrase, I've come to bring food to the house of the lost sheep of Israel. And she says, yes, Lord, that's great. And I'm not rejecting that truth, obviously. You're Jewish. I'm a Canaanite. But I recognize that you have all the power. And I do believe, though I'm not a Jew, you are the son of David, that you are the Messiah. Please have mercy on me. And he says, but woman, it wouldn't be right for me to give the food that's dedicated to the nation to the dogs. Now you and I, and with that statement, might have said, well, you can keep your messiahship and walk away. Or she said to him, Lord, this is true, but even dogs eat the crumbs that fall from the master's table. And Jesus got a huge, it doesn't say this in the Bible. It had to have happened though. It had to happen. Jesus got a huge smile on his face and he said, woman, I haven't seen this kind of faith anywhere. And he healed her daughter. What's the point? The Jews believed and believe today that Gentiles are fodder for hell. Did you know that? They believe that we Gentiles are fuel for the pit, for the flames of hell. That's why they believe, this is not in the Bible, this is in their traditions, that God made Gentiles to stoke the flames of hell. When Jesus says, it's not right that I give the food that's intended to be for the house, for the children, to the dogs, every Orthodox Jew would have said, boy, he sure told her off. Well, the word that he used, and you and I don't get it in the English, go to it in the Greek. He says, woman, those cuddly little puppies that hang around the table shouldn't get it first. I've come to the nation first. A cuddly, cute little puppy. Everybody loves a cuddly, cute little puppy. Jesus elevates this woman and then not only elevates by statement, but turns and blesses her with a miracle. He's come to the nation Israel first. Yes, true, but watch this, consider this. He's also come to liberate the Gentile nations. Hey, look at this. You and I, most of us are Gentiles right now. I am 25% Irish, 25% German, and 50% Portuguese. My mother was pure Portuguese. I am definitely a Gentile. I don't have a Jewish bone in my body. But God has saved me. You may not be a Jew, but what has he done with you? He has saved you. Is it biblical? Oh, yeah. Isaiah chapter 11. God says, I will go to a nation, the nation of Gentiles, and they'll seek after me. Do you seek after Christ? His mission is to bring all the world to himself, even you and I. Isn't that awesome? Isn't it great that God is not exclusionary in his mission? Only those who have an income of 100,000 and over. Aren't you glad he didn't lay that as a requirement? All those who live in certain zip codes. Aren't you glad he didn't have that requirement? All those who will look unto me, he says, I will nowise cast out to liberate the Gentile nations. Peter, God had to just drive this into his head. Peter was in the town of Joppa, remember there, and he was hungry. And it says that he went on top of the roof and he fell asleep. Now that's something. I cannot sleep when I'm hungry. But Peter goes up on the roof and he falls asleep. He's starving. And they're downstairs, they're cooking, the meal's being done, the fish tacos smell is coming up through the roof. Joppa's right on the beach, it's a great place. Peter's there sleeping, and it says while he's in the trance, and he's so hungry, the sheet comes down in his head, he's dreaming, he sees this sheet come down. And he says he looks into the sheet, and all kinds of four-footed beasts and unclean things are running around in the sheet. Can you imagine? So you look over there, man, and there goes a lobster. You know, and there goes a pig. Peter's going, yeesh, unclean. And the Lord says, Peter, get up and kill and eat. Peter says, no way, Lord, which is an impossible thing to say. I'm a good Jewish boy. None of this stuff has ever touched my lips. God says, Peter, stand up and eat. Go after it. Get it. No, Lord. Three times. Ladies, be encouraged. Three times God had to tell Peter. Three times. It takes a while for us to get it. And Peter later in Acts, in the book of Acts, Peter later goes on to say, I have concluded from this that God has even provided salvation to the Gentiles. How is that? Because it all started with a bunch of little pigs running around in a sheet. And in a Jewish mind, God wants them too? Yeah. To deliver a Gentile nation. Us, all of us. This is wonderful. This is liberating. Jesus, the Bible tells us in a parable, two of them actually, Matthew 13, he says this, that the kingdom of heaven is like a treasure hidden in a field. Get it carefully. Watch this. A treasure hidden in a field, who when a man comes, buys the whole field so he can extract the treasure. Very simply understood, the field is the world. The man who buys the earth is who? Jesus. What is the treasure in the field? You are. He buys the whole field, for God so loved the world that he gave his only begotten son, that whosoever puts your name in there you go. Another parable, Matthew 13 again, verse 45. Jesus says again, the kingdom of heaven's like this. A merchant seeking beautiful pearls, who, when he had found one pearl of great price, went and sold everything that he had and bought it. Who's the merchant? Jesus. Who's the pearl of great price? You are. He gave up everything on his mission to get you. That ought to clear up your self-esteem problem, don't you think? You are valuable to him. The second thing we see this morning is this, the scope of Christ's mission. and that is to provide a temporal liberation for mankind. The scope of his mission is this. When we say scope, we're talking about his far-reaching grasp of all that concerns us. In fact, a good verse to put with that is Matthew 9:36, where there it says in the Bible, "And when Jesus saw the multitude, he was moved with compassion for them, because they were weary and scattered, and they were like sheep having no shepherd." Are you lonely? Is your life just, are you hurting right now? It's not important. I know your problem. I probably can't do anything about it anyway. I can pray for you. But the very situation that you find yourself in right now, Christ knows about it. And he is saying this to you this morning. I see you weary, scattered, like a little lamb that has no shepherd. Maybe you're even a Christian and you wandered away from his wonderful pastoral care, which means shepherding care. The fact of the matter is, he has provided temporal liberation. When I say temporal, I mean on this earth now. Maybe you're sitting here as a non-Christian, you're saying, why should I come to Christ? Well, the first thing is because he offers to you temporal liberation. That means right now he can give you the peace of God and peace with God. All your life, you've been kicking against God, knowingly or unknowingly. Jesus immediately offers temporal liberation. Peace now in the midst of a storm. He provides that. The scope of his mission is certainly to help us now. I love when people give their hearts to Jesus Christ. It's spectacular to watch. We'll pray together and they'll pray, "Lord, come into my life." And we pray and they come to the conclusion of their prayer and you can almost put a stopwatch to it. They'll say, "In Jesus' name, amen." And I'll say, "Welcome to the family. It's great to have you in the house." And you'll see them go, there's just peace. Peace.
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10: Quite a long time ago, there was a man that used to always sit back in that area, right there against that wall over there. And he wasn't a Christian. And his wife would drag him here. Not, she didn't drug him to get him here, but she, he was dragged. And finally, he gave his heart to Christ. It was a very exciting day. It was actually a Sunday after a third service. And after third service, I ran home and I was mowing my lawn or getting ready to mow my lawn. And so this guy pulls up to beat me up. I didn't know that. He had a mission all of his own. And it was to beat me up. He was fed up with the messages and why should I come to Christ and all this stuff. And so by the time he got to me, God had just kind of touched him a little bit and God began to do one thing and the other. And then, make a long story short, right on the front lawn underneath the trees there in my house, he accepts the Lord. And the first thing, we get them praying, "In Jesus' name, amen." You know what he said? First thing, talk about peace. This may seem funny to you. But he went, "Oh man, great. Now I can go to the church picnic." I said, "What?" He'd been fighting the church picnic. "Oh no, I gotta go. My wife's gonna drug me or drag me to get there. All these Christians, I can't stand them. Freedom." Jesus would have said, "Truly salvation has come to this man's home today. He gets to go to the picnic." Liberation, freedom. God does that. Jesus also provided physical relief. He went around healing all those who were sick, all those who were in pain. He offers that help now. He comforts your life. He will either do it miraculously or he'll do it, what I like to just say, naturally, supernaturally. Sometimes Jesus heals. We reported some tremendous news last Wednesday night, didn't we? About God's wonderful, incredible works this week. But sometimes God chooses natural means supernaturally. Maybe the storm that you're in stays with you, but there's a peace. And haven't you had this happen in your life? There's a peace that comes into your life and you almost feel guilty that you have so much peace in the midst of this problem. It's the strangest thing. Why aren't you worrying? I don't know. It's the Lord. Don't you realize what's going to happen? Yes. Panic with us. Make us feel better. I just don't know. I think God's going to do something. I'm getting this right now. I'm preaching to myself right now on this. We've got to break ground on the property. We've got to get going. It's going to take years to build this building, and we're going to be out of a building. Our lease expires, and the city won't renew our lease, and we're going to be on the street. We're going to be homeless. Do you realize that? I say homeless in 2 years. There'll be 3,000 of us begging on the streets. I'm supposed to start signing papers, and I'm supposed to say, you know, dump it here and dig it. It's like, and I feel terrible. God, what am I doing? Am I steering these people toward homelessness? I don't know. I just know that God knows what he's doing, and he's bigger than me. Hallelujah. I don't know if that turns you on, but it sure turns me on. I just lay down and go to sleep while everyone else, all of you, are worrying when we're going to put a shovel. He brings physical relief. He works in our lives now. He is so faithful to do that. He's so good. And also to provide eternal freedom, obviously. Don't you feel absolutely sometimes like you're in some little super covert, top secret club? That when you look at the news and look around the world and talk to your friends at work and share with people that you know something they don't know and it's an inside thing? Don't you feel like that? You know what? Sometimes I feel terrible about having that privilege. When somebody says, well, I think of this and I think of that and I think of the other, and I'm sitting there thinking, this poor guy doesn't know anything. The Bible says exactly what he needs to know or hear or do or whatever. We continue to the third, and that is the execution of Christ's mission. The execution of Christ's mission. Him doing this. Him being real like that to manifest his execution of it all. Jesus, we are told in Luke chapter 9, verse 51, he's enjoying the wonderful, and many of you have seen it, many more of you, Lord willing, shall, the wonderful farmlands and regions, very fruitful regions of the northern Galilee, where the Sea of Galilee is at. It's beautiful. Bananas and figs and oranges, papaya and guavas, it's all growing there. Jesus ministered and taught his disciples for 3 years up there before he headed to the hubbub of Jerusalem. And it says in Luke chapter 9, verse 51, it was at that time when it approached for him to be taken up into heaven that he resolutely set his face toward Jerusalem. The word is with absolute determination. Nothing was going to sway Jesus from his executing the plan, the mission that God had given him. And that was to die for the sins of the world. How did he do this? Well, he did it by a couple ways. Number one, that is that Jesus performed all that was necessary. Hallelujah for this. He did it all. Of course, you know the passage. Jesus is not one jot or one tittle. One little comma and one little curve of the scribe's pen concerning the writing of the Hebrew language. Not one of those little tiny dots will pass away without the word of God being completely fulfilled. He did all that was necessary. In Hebrews chapter 12, verse 2, the Bible says that we ought to look unto Jesus Christ, who is the author and the finisher of our faith. Isn't that great? How many of you are Christians in here this morning? Raise your hand. You're a Christian. You can put your hand down. Don't raise your hand now, next person. But I said, don't raise your hand. That is, how many of you are considering becoming a Christian? Well, God knows about this. And if you're of any other persuasion, God knows that as well. But for those of us who raised our hand, God started a work in us. Did you know that? And he will not stop. Even though you might think he hasn't. He will not stop until he's done. And when he's done, or I guess when he goes, mwah, or fini, or Yeah, voila, or whatever you say. Voila. It's called death. Oh, yeah. Listen, get over it. Death is a disaster if you don't know Jesus. But if you know him, it's voila. It's when we leave this place and Jesus gets to behold the finished work. He has promised that he will complete that work that he has started in your life. He will finish the work. He's done all that is necessary. He will complete it. Jesus directed all that was important. He directed all that was important. In Matthew chapter 28, I'll go quickly, we're out of time. Jesus said this, Matthew chapter 28, this verse, this passage of scripture has had probably the greatest effect upon this church. God has spoken to my heart at more critical moments in Matthew chapter 28. Verses 18 to 20 than the other passage. It means so much to me. Jesus directed all that was important. When Jesus said, speaking to them, he said, all authority has been given to me in heaven and on earth. Go therefore and make disciples of all nations, baptizing them in the name of the Father, the Son, and the Holy Spirit. And behold, I am with you always, even unto the end of the age. Okay, those of you who graduated from logic class, listen. If Christ is going to be with you, all the way to the end, what ought we to be doing? Going into all of the world, proclaiming the gospel and making disciples worldwide and baptizing them in the name of the Father, the Son, and the Holy Spirit, right? There's a built-in promise. You go, he goes with you. I'm going to say something. If you're visiting here at Calvary, you're privileged today, I guess. I'm going to say something I've never said before in this church. And I don't want to say it again. Jesus says in Matthew chapter 28, verse 19, go in the world. Go, get going, go. Those of us who raised our hands a moment ago, we're called Christians. We're supposed to go. We're supposed to go. If we can't go, we're supposed to send. We're not going, then we had better be senders or else we are robbing God.
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20: With SRN News, I'm Keith Peters in Washington. Severe weather has affected an area from Chicago to eastern Ohio.
21: Ohio's Governor Mike DeWine warned residents about the severe weather sweeping eastward.
22: We are in a very dangerous weather situation that really involves all of Ohio. Flooding danger is going to continue to go up for a while.
21: Near Chicago, tornado sirens sounded and flights were temporarily suspended Tuesday at the city's two major airports. 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Footage shows damaged roofs, flooded roads, and trees tangled in power lines. 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
20: On Wall Street, the Dow down by 184 points, the NASDAQ dropping 159, the S&P 500 lower by 24, oil around $83 a barrel. 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
1: When I was back in high school, I learned to drive a stick shift. As a matter of fact, when I was growing up, when you bought a car, it was very common that you could either buy a model that was an automatic transmission or a manual transmission, and you got to choose. Usually the manual transmission was a little less expensive because you had to do a little more of the work. And the hard work in driving a stick shift is not knowing where the gears are. I mean, you can teach that very quickly. The difficulty of knowing how to shift is how you engage the clutch at the right time so that you get comfortable doing it, so that it becomes automatic when you're doing it. We're in this series called Disciple Shift. Much of what I'm teaching you, you've heard before. But in this shift, if you're not fully engaged or when you start doing these things, you may feel a lot like I did when I first started driving a manual transmission car. And here's what it looks like when you drive. You kind of rock it a little bit, but you want to get it done. And that's what we're doing as we go through this. As a matter of fact, when I was in high school, I had a teacher of mine ask me one time when I was a senior, I was just learning how to drive one. He's like, Schwarzentrop, can you drive a stick? And I'm like, yeah, totally. I'm lying. You know, and he said, well, come with me. And he took me to the dealer. He's like, I need to drive my wife's car home. I need you to drive mine. And I remember how hard it was just trying to, I wanted to get out of the parking lot without looking like I didn't know what I was doing, right? And so I was very, very careful. And a lot of us, as we're doing this, as I told you, as we go on this journey, my job in helping you is, it's okay if you're rocking a little bit. It's okay if you're not getting it down. It's okay if you're learning to worship and you're like, I didn't want to raise my hand all the way, but I kind of did this, but I'm uncomfortable. It's okay. Okay? Now, what we're going to talk about today, I believe, is one of the shifts that need to be made in the church, that when you hear about what we're going to talk about, you'll say, I've heard this one before. I know that. The question is, do you put this into practice? Because all these things we're talking about really go in order. I mean, foundational choice number one for us was choosing to surrender to Christ's authority. That where it starts, Jesus said, if you want to be my disciple, you must deny yourself, take up your cross, and follow me. In other words, there's denial of self, there's death to yourself in the world, and there's glorifying God by following Him and His Word. And then last week we talked about foundational choice number two, which is choosing to worship the Lord Jesus Christ, which is giving adoration to Him and praise to Him and reading His Word aloud and knowing what He says. And it, with all that we are and all that we do, bring Him worship. Well, step number three goes along with these first two steps. They all kind of happen simultaneously as we shift. And step number three for us is choosing to share the gospel of Jesus Christ. Choosing to share the gospel of Jesus Christ. That's what we're going to talk about this morning. It's a choice that goes hand in glove with worshiping the Lord Jesus Christ. Choosing to share the gospel of Jesus Christ. Now, I know what many of you are thinking. I'm not qualified for that. I'm not good at that. I don't know that I have what it takes. I don't know that I know enough to do what you're asking me to do. I mean, there's a video I saw yesterday I wanted to show to you today, because I think many of you, as you start hearing me talk, you're like, this is kind of how many of you feel when you hear a pastor stand up and say, hey, you should just go out and share your faith. You should go share the good news of Jesus Christ. This is what you should do. Many of you feel a lot like the guy in this video. Take a look at this.
3: Help. Can you help me, please? I'm stuck.
5: I don't think that's a good idea. I have zero experience in lumberjacking.
3: Thank God you're here. Can you make some food? I've been stuck here for 6 days, and all I've had to eat are 2 pine cones.
5: Well, I'm not a nutritionist, so I wouldn't know what someone in your condition would do.
3: Do something!
5: Do what? I'm not a zoologist.
3: There's a gun in the tent. Get the gun.
5: I don't have a license. I've never operated.
3: Look, just throw a rock or something.
5: I'm not a geologist. I don't know which one would be most effective.
3: I don't want to die. I don't even know if I'll get into heaven. Do you at least know how to get into heaven?
5: Well, actually, I'm a Christian, but I'm not a theologian, so I wouldn't really know what to say to you. But, you know, if you ever get out of here, you really should look into it. No formal training in long distance running.
1: right? That's how many of us feel. And the reality is, I want to encourage you this morning, you know enough, if you've known Jesus for 5 seconds, how to do what I'm going to show you to do this morning. If you'd open up your Bibles to John chapter 4. John chapter 4. We were in John chapter 4 last week. Those of you that were here will know where to participate when we get to that section. But I want to read this because really Jesus is spending the whole time leading this woman into a relationship with himself so that she can become a worshiper, because those who worship the Father must worship in spirit and in truth. So notice this. It says, therefore, when Jesus knew that the Pharisees had learned that Jesus was making more disciples than John, although Jesus himself was not baptizing, but his disciples were, he left Judea and went away into Galilee. So we talked last week, he was in the Judea area around Jerusalem. He's going to go back to 60 miles north to Galilee. Now notice verse 4. This is an important verse. It said, and he had to pass through Samaria. No, he didn't. But yes, he did. As a Jew, he wouldn't have gone through Samaria. We talked about why he wouldn't have had to. He would have gone around the city. No Jew, no faithful Jew would go through Samaria, because Samaritans were considered half-breeds because they intermarried generations earlier and they weren't true to the word of God and what he had decided for them to do. So they were considered outcasts. They were considered people that weren't worthy of the truth of God. So people would travel around. But Jesus had to go, not because geographically he had to. He had to go because his Father had an assignment for him to be there. When it comes to sharing the gospel, the Father has assignments for you all the time for where you need to be. Now let's just read the rest of this. There's a lot to cover here. And so he came to a city in Samaria called Sychar, near the parcel of ground that Jacob gave to his son Joseph. And Jacob's well was there. So Jesus, being wearied from his journey, was sitting there by the well. It was about the sixth hour. There came a woman of Samaria to draw water. And Jesus said to her, give me a drink. For his disciples had gone away in the city to buy food. Therefore the Samaritan woman said to him, how is it you, being a Jew, ask me for a drink, since I'm a Samaritan woman? For Jews have no dealings with Samaritans. Jesus answered and said to her, if you knew the gift of God and who it is who says to you, give me a drink, you would have asked him and he would have given you living water. She said to him, sir, you have nothing to draw with and the well is deep. Where then do you get that living water? You're not greater than our father Jacob, are you, who gave us the well and drank of it himself and his sons and his cattle? Jesus answered and said to her, everyone who drinks this water will thirst again, but whoever drinks the water that I shall give him will never thirst. But the water that I give him will become in him a well of water springing up to eternal life. The woman said to him, sir, give me this water so that I will not be thirsty nor come all the way here to draw. He said to her, go call your husband and come here. The woman said, I have no husband. Jesus said to her, you've correctly said I have no husband, for you've had five husbands, and the one whom you now have is not your husband. You've said this truly. The woman said to him, sir, I perceive you're a prophet. Our fathers worshipped in this mountain, and you people say that in Jerusalem is the place where men ought to worship. And Jesus said to her, woman, believe me, an hour is coming when neither in this mountain nor in Jerusalem will you worship the Father. You worship what you do not know. We worship what we know, for salvation is from the Jews. But an hour is coming, and now is, when the true worshipers will worship the Father in spirit and truth. For such people the Father seeks to be his worshipers. God is spirit, and those who worship him must worship in spirit and truth. The woman said to him, I know that Messiah is coming. He who is called Christ. When that one comes, he will declare all things to us. Jesus said to her, I who speak to you am he. And that's what we talked about last week. Jesus has this whole encounter with this woman so she will know that he is the Christ and can do step one, which is to surrender her entire life to him, and follow up with step two, where she can be a worshiper of him in spirit and truth. Not where she's going to worship, not the geography, not the denomination, but she can personally worship Jesus Christ everywhere she goes. That's what we spent the whole time doing. Now, all of this section of scripture, this is one of the longest accounts in the New Testament of Jesus having an encounter with somebody. We don't even get this long of encounters with him and his disciples talking. I mean, so God obviously wants us to understand something from this text. And what he's teaching us about is, how is it that God can use us to share the good news of Jesus Christ with others? Now, when we talk about this, when we talk about sharing the gospel, we better ask the question, what is it? This morning, we're going to talk about three questions. What is the gospel? How can I share the gospel? And why should I share the gospel? Those are the three questions that we're going to take a look at. But first, we got to know, like, what is this gospel that we're going to share? Okay? Look back a couple columns, or flip back one chapter to John chapter 3 and verse 16. Listen to what he says. For God so loved the world that he gave his only begotten son, that whoever believes in him shall not perish, but should have eternal life. That's the gospel. The gospel in a nutshell is the Father sent his Son to be the Savior of the world. The gospel in a nutshell is that God loved the world so much that while you were dead in your sin and you couldn't do anything to get right with God, God sent his Son to make everything right with himself so that anyone who confesses the Son has life in his name. That's the gospel. Now notice what it says in verse 17. For God did not send the Son into the world in order to judge the world, but in order that the world might be saved through him. Why did Jesus come? Jesus didn't come to judge the world. Jesus came to save the world. Jesus came to redeem the world. Jesus didn't come to condemn the world. Why? Verse 18 tells us. Because he who believes in him is not judged. He who does not believe in him has been judged already because he has not believed in the name of the only begotten Son of God. In other words, this gospel is the news that God has hope for the world. That's the gospel. It's this, simply put. Okay, here's what the gospel is. Listen. It's good news. Okay? You didn't hear me. The gospel is good news. It's good news. Right? Why? Because God didn't come in the world to condemn the world. The world's already condemned. Anyone who doesn't believe in Jesus Christ is already condemned. They already have a death sentence. They will already stand judgment before God. They will already go to hell. Why did Jesus come? To give good news, to say you don't have to stay there. It's good news. What's the gospel? Say it really loud with me. What's the gospel? Good. It's good news. That's all it is. You're just telling good news. That's all you're doing. You're sharing good news. You're not going to condemn another person. They're already condemned. You're not going to tell them how awful they are. They already know that. You're not telling them that their life is... You're giving them good news. That's what the gospel is. Oftentimes, for someone who's engaged, they'll send out a save the date card with a picture of them and their fiance. Why? Because it's good news. Or if you give birth to a child, oftentimes you'll create a postcard of that child and just send it out saying, it's good news. When you're called to go out and share on behalf of Jesus, here's what you're sharing. Good news. What did the angels say when Jesus was born to the shepherds? Behold, I bring you good news of great joy, which shall be for all the people. It's good news. Here's what you get to be the bearer of when you go share the gospel. You get to go tell people good news. Now, I read the news like you. I see what's going on in the world. Do you think the world could stand a little good news? Right. Amen, they could. You are called to be the bearer of good news. Now, here comes the question. If the gospel's good news for the world, here becomes question number two. How do I share this gospel? How do I share the gospel? We feel so inept like that guy. I don't know. I've only been in church for 5 years. I haven't gone to seminary yet. I don't have all my Bible memorized. I didn't do my verses in Awana. I'm still feeling shame about that. I mean, how am I going to share the good news? I have great news for you. I'm going to teach you this morning how you can do this. If you listen to this, you will be able to do this by the time this message is done. Okay, so how do you share the gospel? Point number one, you love God and you love people. You love God and you love people. Now, I could say just love people, but the reality is if you love God, you will automatically love people. Do you know why? Because when you're connected to the God of the universe and you truly love him and he created everybody and he has a love for everybody, you're going to love who God loves. You're going to love people, right? Now, how do you know if you love God? Oh, I totally love God, brother. I've always loved God. The Bible says how you know if you love God, okay? John 14, 23 and following says, if you love me, you will keep my word. That's how you know if you love God. I mean, if you died to yourself, if you're denying yourself, if you're following him by keeping his word, that's how you know you love God. Now, if you're loving God, you're automatically going to love people. You're going to love people. Now, when Jesus had to go to Samaria and his father said, you're going to Samaria, and he's obedient to his father because he's going to Samaria, he's not going begrudgingly. He's not going saying, why do I have to go to Samaria? I hate Samaria. Why do I have to meet this woman? I don't like this woman. What you're going to see in Jesus in this entire passage is his incredible love for this woman who has been in several adulterous relationships. And he loves her. He loves her. Right? Now, can we just talk about how we love somebody? Okay, I'll say it like this. Be genuinely interested in people. Okay? Too often when we share the gospel, we go out loaded for bear with tracts and Bibles and everything and just throw them on people without any love for the people. Yep. You are called to love God's people. Love has a way of opening up the heart unlike anything else. Do you know when people love you and when they don't? Do you know when people genuinely care about you and when they're just trying to push something on you? I know the difference between somebody that cares about me when they're trying to sell me a product versus a telemarketer. I can tell the difference. Can you? People can too. So how do you know that you're genuinely interested in people? Can I give you three L words that you can use? Okay. Number one, look at them. Like, make eye contact with them. Like, look them in the face. Like, pay attention to them. Okay. Look at them. Number two, do this. Listen to them. How about this? Let them talk a little bit. Listen. And number three, learn from them. Learn from them. Now, when you study Jesus with the Samaritan woman, what did he do? He looked at her. Did he listen to her? Absolutely, he listened to her. He was learning her whole story from her. Right? They were having a dialogue. He was allowing her to talk. Jesus didn't just show up at the well and say, "Repent, I'm God, get right, or you're going to hell." That's not how the story went. It'd be so much shorter in the Bible. We can memorize John 4 faster. We have this long dialogue with Jesus. Does he need to listen? Does he need to learn anything about this woman? He knows everything about her. He could have started way down the track and say, "Hey, go call your husband and come here." The truth is, you don't have any. I know you. I've known you from before the foundation of the world because I am. Worship me. He didn't do that. He was looking at her. He was listening to her. He was learning from her. If you don't do that, you will categorize people and you'll be wrong every single time. You will group people according to their color of skin. You will group people according to their political opinions. You will group people according to their socioeconomic backgrounds. You will group people according to where they live. And you'll make judgments about why they do what they do, and you'll be wrong every single time. You can't say all white males are. That ain't true. I'm a white male and I'm not like every other white male. You can't say all black people are. You can't say all rich people are. You can't say all poor people are. You can't say all gay people are. You can't group people. If you love people, you'll look at them, listen to them, and learn from them. And if you're unwilling to do that, you won't be fit to share the good news. And it won't come across as good news. And really, you're not sharing good news. All you're doing is pumping yourself up in your own prideful religion to make yourself feel better because you don't even care about their response. Love people. Look at them. Listen to them. Learn from them. I started off my career as a financial planner, as a life insurance salesman. Okay? That's kind of funny. But I did. But early on, like, our company would tell us that we were the number one company in the industry, and we had been for a significant period of years, and I had a sheet on that. And how we had the best products, and I had a sheet on that. And I had how we had the best life insurance, and how you grew greater cash value. I had a sheet on that. I had a sheet on everything for why we were the best. I had a whole folder of it. And early on, when I would go out to sell, I would tell people about how we're awesome and how we're the best and how they want to buy our product. Nobody cared. Yeah. Nobody cared. I didn't realize nobody cared about how good we were until I did what? I looked at them. I listened to them. I learned from, "Hey, where do you want to spend your money? What's important to you? Oh, freedom is? Oh, security is? Oh, long-term is? Oh, you want to have resources to do this? Oh, you need a product that would help you do that? Let me see what I have in my arsenal to help you." Can I just tell you something? If you look at people and you listen to people and you learn from people, you will discover that people have needs that only Jesus Christ can meet. You will learn you have the answer for anything they need. It's Jesus. And if you'll look at them and learn from them and listen to them, they will tell you their need at some point in time, and you'll be able to just kind of insert Jesus right into the conversation. It ain't hard. It's hard if you don't look at them. And it's hard if you don't learn from them. And it's hard if you don't listen to them. Now, let me just back up a second. I'm not against preaching. I'm a preacher. I'm not against preaching in the streets. I'm a preacher. I've done it. I'm not against preaching in subway cars. I've done it. Preaching is proclamation for God on behalf of Him when He calls you to do that. I'm for that. Preaching still works. I'm talking about life on life, sharing the good news with people. And while I'm a preacher, I know that at Thanksgiving dinner, when people come to my house and I got 20 to 40 people in my house, I don't say, "Hey, listen up. You 10, we know we're going to heaven. What about the 30 of you that are going to hell? Repent right now before we eat the turkey." It won't work. unless the goal is to exit people and cause a schism in my family. But if you look at people and you learn from them and you love them and they know you love them, even though they know you think differently, everything changes, and God has a way of working in those situations. Can we just love people? I have a friend that watches more documentaries than anybody that I know, and he told me about one he saw recently of people that commit suicides. And he told me one story about this person that had committed

0: easy, because everywhere you go today, you're going to have the opportunity to choose to love people. Like when you go to your restaurant, you can try to make them love you and say, you work for me and that food was cold and you didn't do well. And you can make them try to love you, or you can love them. You can make them feel your love so that you can have a chance to insert the gospel. How about this? Number two, be authentic. Be authentic. That means this, be real. It means be who you are. It means God gave you a personality, and their personality didn't change when you got converted. It just got redeemed. You are who you are. You like what you like. You enjoy what you enjoy. Don't be fake. Christians, we can act fake around non-Christians. I remember when I was in seminary, at Dallas Seminary, we would be in a preaching class, and we'd be reading scripture, and they'd be like, hey, you know, so-and-so, why don't you read John 4? And we were just having a conversation like this, and all of a sudden the guy would pick up his Bible and go like this. Therefore, when the Lord knew that the Pharisees had heard that Jesus had made and baptized more disciples, I'm like, what happened? You went into like super Christian mode. Don't do that. Be you. Answer their questions. Do you like to drink beer? We get all nervous. Well, I don't know if I'm supposed to say yes or no or don't. If you don't. If you do, do. I mean, be you, for crying out loud. God chose you. Notice who he chose in this story. He chose a Samaritan woman. Think she had some baggage she was going back with? He chose you. He chose you. You're his ambassador. He's got a message through you. Be authentic. Now, let me just ask you by show of hands on both campuses here this morning. How many would say they still have some questions concerning things about God that he hasn't quite answered yet? When you get to heaven, you got some questions, okay? Just by show of hands. Anybody not put their hand up yet? I mean, participate, please. Okay, yeah, show of hands. Okay, how many of you would say that there's still ways in your life you're depending upon God, you're relying upon God? There's things that you just, man, if God doesn't come through in this, okay. So here's what you've told me. You are needy people with a lot of questions. Right? You are. And so am I. So how come it is when we go out and share the gospel with people, we pretend that we're not? If you're needy and you have questions, then how come when you talk to people about Jesus, you pretend that you don't have any? Yeah, I used to have that question, brother. I don't have that question anymore. Yeah, I used to be needy, but now that I have Jesus, everything works out in my life. Really? Liars? You can't share the gospel and lie. You can't.
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10: Keeping you informed and engaged, now more than ever. 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
11: I want to get to this quick. We were talking about the major change in the law in Massachusetts allowing, you know, again, fair warning if you had kids in the car. Abortions up till the moment of birth is what's happening right now, and now with no restrictions. And I want you to actually see that moment as it was signed into bill, as applause would broke out. Let's take a look.
12: Okay. Thank you.
11: Again, a lot of lab coats, a lot of people who are celebrating what's happening. Now, look, we all know that this also comes from an interesting time when you had the biggest pro-life decision ever, which was the overturning of Roe versus Wade with the Dobbs decision. We had a call coming in about that. I want to take Mo in Maryland real quick. Mo, go ahead.
13: Yeah, I wanted to comment briefly on them celebrating. It would be good if those people could be interviewed and just ask specifically, why, what are you clapping for? Why are you so happy? It was because once Roe versus Wade was overturned, the left went, you know, kind of berserk. And they were saying that abortion was going to be, you know, they were just really upset about it. And the right was happy. But all it did was move the decision to the states. And that's why a state like Massachusetts can do what it's doing. This is as a result of that.
11: It is.
13: You have some states. There are some states that are the exact opposite of Massachusetts.
11: Where we're at in Tennessee, Mo, and I'm only cutting you off because we only have a limited time. Tennessee, the restrictions are pretty aggressive.
14: Absolutely.
11: So look, we knew this was going to be that going into it. A lot of people lied to you, by the way, and said, we won, moving on. And abortion, by the way, plummeted.
14: Yeah.
11: In terms of, if I did an opinion poll of even our own people, it became like the 15th most cared about issue, where it used to be number one and number two. Why? Because they thought we won.
14: Right. But the ACLJ, we have been saying well before even the Dobbs opinion, that if the Dobbs opinion came out and if it was the right opinion, that doesn't stop the fight. That doesn't stop the battle. In fact, it expands it for us because it pushes it to the states. And then we have to defend life. Yes, in 50 states, which we have been doing. And you have seen, Mo's exactly right, in the, you know, Democratic-held states, you know, more liberal views, they try to push abortion. And the conservative states that actually respect life and want to protect it, then they limit abortion, which is correct. And so we have this battle. The ACLJ is going to fight this battle. Like Will said, we're in the first district court of appeals or first circuit court of appeals in the Massachusetts case that you talked about, where Massachusetts literally launched a campaign against pregnancy resource centers specifically because they defend life. And Massachusetts wants to be on the record that they are open for abortion anytime up until birth.
12: Well, and we're going to see if we can get Jeff Balaban, who's in our office in Jerusalem, to hang on for one more segment, to move back one segment, because we have more calls coming in about this. And I think it is important to keep reminding people, one, that there is still a fight for life in this country. It's actually, as Cece said, it's gotten to be a bigger fight, because now, as we've said, there are governors and state legislatures in places that can expand the access in this way. The left was ready when Roe versus Wade was overturned. And in some ways, they were given a heads up. They were tipped off by a leaked opinion that they could start their aggressive ground game in these states to make this so widespread. And we are. So Cece's going to hang on one more segment. We'll get to Jeff Balaban in the final.
11: Not too busy, Cece. You can hang on for a second.
12: But it does infuriate you with in Massachusetts and the way they're saying this when you know what they're talking about.
11: Yeah, I mean, I see a lot of comments saying, yeah, this makes me sick to my stomach. It does me too. Because, again, I'm very happy to live in a state like Tennessee that does fully respect life. To the point, by the way, that I understand that people who are maybe a little more nuanced on it have some issues with even how far Tennessee has gone. But then when you see this other option, it's so wild and it's so disturbing and it's evil. And we have to figure out what to do with that because it's tough. And it doesn't represent the people. And I think that's what drives me crazy, is just because you voted for a Democrat in Massachusetts, that doesn't necessarily mean you believe in this kind of extreme rhetoric. This extreme loss. We'll get back in just a moment. Don't go anywhere.
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0: to Seculo. We have some phone lines open for you if you want to call in right now. This is really your last chance to get on the air, because after this, we're going to head over to ACLJ Jerusalem. CeCe Hiles still joining us. There's a lot of people calling in about this specific issue on what's happening in Massachusetts and how it really impacts everywhere in terms of their really complete restriction-free abortion availability now. Like I said, we mean that in no... Really, I mean, that's not any hyperbole at all. No date, no medical, whatever you decide and your doctor decides, it's all free reign. Now, I said, I think we need to hear from you. Let's go to Kevin, who's calling in California on line four. Kevin, watch on the Salem News Channel. You're on the air.
1: Yeah, thanks, guys. I've been watching this abortion issue for years and years and have said nothing, but I saw the video of the Massachusetts governor signing this bill. And then everybody in the office started applauding. I mean, how sick do you have to be to applaud killing a child right before birth? Now, they talk about the women have the right to do what they want with their body. Fine, do whatever you want with your body. But you do not have the right to determine the fate of the child that you are carrying. You have an obligation by nature to nourish that child right to birth. Kevin, if you don't want to get pregnant, don't get pregnant. But once you do, you have an obligation to carry that child through birth.
0: Kevin, I think what's really interesting, I'm only cutting you off because I want to make sure we have time to get to other callers as well, but I appreciate it. I think what you brought up early on is enlightening, and I think it's true for everybody. When you see that moment and you see an applause break out and all this, there is something that gets triggered inside of us that you can feel the evil coming out of it. And I don't say that lightly. I never do. And I think that's why, Kevin, you're like, I never talk about it. Yeah, it may not be your top 10. Telling us this is good or this is bad. And you maybe can have a nuanced conversation of weeks and gestational periods and whether a baby can feel pain at a certain point. You can have all that debate if you want. You know where we stand. But no one really feels like this is right, except for those who have completely disassociated themselves from any form of humanity.
2: Well, and once again, here's the progress from the left on this. Under the Clinton administration, safe, legal, and rare. That was their mantra. Safe. So if a woman chooses to have an abortion, it's in a clinic that has standards. Safe, legal, not against the law, rare. It's not happening that often.
0: Bill Clinton, Barack Obama could never be president.
2: But then we went to Barack Obama. He didn't want, if his daughters made a mistake, to be punished with a baby.
0: Yeah.
2: That was his quote. What does that still infer? Early, it's something, it's a mistake. But still rare. Now, you have them applauding at any time, anywhere, any reason abortion, including, as you made reference to, states that are passing laws with specific language of the perinatal period, which is before and right after birth. You don't think that they're going to actual infanticide? Because they're telling you they are.
3: Yes, absolutely. And the spin continues. It is always couched in like women's rights and access to reproductive health care. But the missing issue, and I think this goes to what you're saying, Logan, is how we know it's evil, is we understand that there's a missing piece to all these arguments, and it's the rights of that baby. That it's like, okay, let's talk about the women's rights. Let's talk about all these things. It makes it sound great, but we never talk about the rights of that child who is a human being. Life cannot be taken without due process of law. It's an innocent life. And that is the missing factor. And I think that's why inherently we all kind of go, oh, that's gross, because we realize you cannot. Why do women get a pass? And I am a woman saying this. Why do women get a pass on murder? Nobody else does. Nobody else does. And when you take the life of an innocent baby, I'm sorry, you can call that whatever you want, reproductive health care, access to care, medical care, but it is murder. It is killing. It is the taking of an innocent life. And that is why it is so disgusting. And that's why the ACLJ will fight to defend the right to life constantly in every state. Wherever the battle raises its head, we will be there.
0: Yeah. And look, do I want to talk about this every day? Do I know you? Do you want to talk about this every day? No, I know you don't. Okay. It's not a fun topic. It's a pretty heavy topic. If this was just passed into law, we would have seen it. We would have heard about it. Sure. But trust me, that clip is what is doing all the speaking for us, which is the you know, round of applause that comes after seeing this signed into law, because everyone, even those on the left, I feel like, not everyone, but a large group of people are looking at that and going, you know, maybe that's not the way we need to be handling this sensitive of a topic. Maybe we don't need to be handling it with a round of applause. It's disturbing. It's upsetting. And again, would I love to never have to talk to you about this again? Would you probably love to never hear about it again? I'm sure. Because it's not pleasant. It's not fun. There's not, it's not even that, you know, it's not the president gets to switch planes because, you know, it's not salacious in that sense, or there's not, you know, a war that's involved in it. It's life and death. And we're talking about children and babies. But that's why the ACLJ team has done this for so long. It's why, by the way, and this is something I talk about whenever I give a tour of this studio. If you ever walked through our studio, you would feel like there's no way this is the offices of the ACLJ. It's light. It's colorful. There's video games. There's a basketball court. There's all of these things that are used as methods intentionally. When my wife was designing it, when a few of our teams were designing it, Aaron and me even putting in what I wanted, I said, I've worked in the ACLJ before, and some of these offices get very dark and gloomy. And we're dealing with issues you don't want to have to think about all day. War, abortion, people who are dying for their faith. It can be very heavy on our team. So I create an environment that's very light. It's why we're casually dressed and it's a little bit sillier and you have that sort of vibe going on. Because I know you have to have that to be able to literally, after this, after an hour of talking about this, we're going to go have lunch and have to figure out how to move on with your day. Because the team of the eight dealing with this for their entire lives. I've been dealing with my entire life. The real seriousness. And we hear, Cece, the real stories also.
3: Yes.
0: From these people. Not just the people who are, not just the protesters, by the way. The people who've been impacted by this, like I said, the pro-life pregnancy resource centers. People that have dedicated their lives to this, who have been tormented. And then, of course, the people who have, the mothers who have been manipulated by this whole industry.
3: Yes, absolutely. And I go back to, you know, Governor Healey's statement that she's heard these heartbreaking stories from women who couldn't have access to abortion. But there are millions of women on the other side that will tell you they did have access to abortion. And the lifelong pain and suffering that it has caused them, sometimes physically, but almost every single time, emotionally and mentally, there is harm. You know, as a mother, when you take the life of your baby, you have to live with that. So, yes, there is absolutely another side to this and the harm that comes from abortion. And I think the other thing of being, if we can take maybe Caesar's call, because I think that's right on topic.
0: Let's do it real quick.
3: What people are pushed into by this pro-abortion.
0: Caesar, go
3: body.
0: Ahead. Go ahead. We're running a little bit low on time. Go ahead.
4: Yeah, I just wanted to say, when my wife was pregnant, I know our doctor was pushing so much for us to have an abortion, saying that the baby was going to have trisomy 18. And I just, you know, I told my wife, look, I believe in God. I don't believe in abortion. Whatever God gives us is going to be a blessing. And whatever challenges we have to go through, we're going to have to go through them. So, but you have your choice also. And thank God she said, no, I choose for the baby to live. And we went on. My son had a chance of living from 1 to 5 years. Today he's got no health issues. He was born with no.
0: Caesar, that's right. A blessing. We hear about that all the time. We hear about it all the time. Look, I did not have my first child. There were no concerns, no issues. And we had to change the doctor because the first doctor kept pushing for no reason. Just kept being like, well, you know, well, they got a few weeks left to make the. It's like, what are we doing here? So we changed doctors. Second time around, we had identical twins. You know, there's obviously going to be a lot of complications that will come from that. Thankfully, at that point, we had found doctors who were not pushing that. But it is wild. He, of course, has an issue where he says there's potential health issues. It's strange. And I think it's a disconnect in the medical world where they deal with life and death so regularly that they're numb to it.
2: Well, and I'm glad Cece, one saw that call was up and we went to it because that's exactly those types of stories are what the Commonwealth of Massachusetts is trying to stop from being told. When they go after PRCs, having counseling, and also sometimes it doesn't turn out where the child is perfectly healthy, as our caller had.
0: Of course.
2: But it's also being able to give people resources, be able to counsel them through that. They don't want women to have a choice. They only want one choice.
0: And that was already on the books. And we talked about that. There was no restriction against that. There was really very rare restrictions in general when you really look at what it was. There's a lot of, like, mental health.
3: Mental health,
0: you know,
3: absolutely.
0: Which it seems like is a catch-all for everything.
3: Yes.
0: This was to make a statement.
3: Yes.
0: And to remove all restrictions because people like us, by the way, are going to fight back hard. I want you to be part of the ACLJ team today. Go to ACLJ.org. When we get back, we will check in with ACLJ Jerusalem. We have to take things around the world here. But I appreciate you guys diving in on this topic today. I know it's tough. I know it's not fun, but it's important, and we have to do it. Be part of the team at ACLJ.org. We'll be right back.
5: We've witnessed monumental legal victories from defending the 14th Amendment and protecting our sacred American right to vote, the overturning of Roe versus Wade, and standing up for the religious liberty of our kids and seniors. But even with the many historic wins we've achieved, the battle is far from over. The attacks on our constitutionally protected rights persist. Countless unborn babies remain in jeopardy, and across the globe, innocent Christians are being targeted and killed across this country and around the world. This fight isn't just the ACLJ's. 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
0: Back to Seculo. We are going to go to Jeff Balaban, head of ACLJ Jerusalem. You know, it's been a busy time, certainly, in the world of the Middle East. You know, we've been talking about a lot of topics today, but I want to make sure that we are good. Are we good?
2: Yep.
0: All right, Will, you want to take them here?
2: Yeah, this is one we were talking some last week, and we actually didn't get it to, Jeff. But there's this new angle that we're seeing in the press that is trying to be pushed by bad actors, if you will. And I know kind of where it started, I think, because it's many of the places where a lot of these bad things against Israel starts in the conspiracy world. But this new angle is that Israel is bad for Christians. Israel hates Christians. Now, the vast majority of Israel is very pleased because, one, Christian tourism and religious tourism to the region is in mainstream media. Now, I think a lot of it started with people like Tucker Carlson, who was pushing that, who yesterday had Hunter Biden on his show and put this up as the thumbnail. The laptop came from Israel, so not shy about trying to point blame here. But I think this is a lie that we should call out. You go to Israel, you meet with leaders like Ambassador Huckabee, who is an evangelical Christian, is our ambassador there. Does Israel hate Christians, Jeff?
9: Such an absurd... I mean, it's, you have to ask the question because people are asserting it, but it's so absurd. Christian life in Israel is booming. And I spent a lot of time with Christians in Israel. Christians are at the highest levels in Israel. I spent last Shabbat, last weekend, surrounded by Christians. It is a Christian family, very large family with dozens of grandchildren that have made for themselves a beautiful place on the Mount of Blessings. And they are completely integrated in the surrounding. They're incredibly friendly with everybody who live with them. And they asked me if I come spend Shabbat. They have volunteers coming from around the world. A lot of Americans were there from all over America. They just want to participate in the miracle, the prophetic biblical miracles of the Jews returning to the land and the land blossoming, flourishing, and they want to be part of that. And they're living that life, and they could not be more welcome, could not be more accepted, hugged. It's so beautiful. I was with, as you say, Ambassador Huckabee at the end of last week. Also, you know, a pastor before he's a governor before he's an ambassador. He understands the heart of America, the heart in the Church of America, the heartland of America. And we were talking exactly about this, about how wonderful it is for Christians here and how absurd the anti-Israel, the truly just loathsome lies about what Israel is when it comes to Christians.
0: Yeah, Jeff, I mean, I've had that debate and discussion with a lot of people. And, you know, I've spent quite a bit of time in Israel. It's been a number of years now. Anything but kindness for the most part. I mean, obviously you're dealing with, on both sides, you're dealing with, you know, some extremes here and there in terms of people. And you're dealing with people all over the world just like you would here. However, the mass majority, and then I'll tell them my experiences, my stories, like the story you just told. And I'll get hit back with, oh, well, they're just showing you what you want to see. You know, they're just hiding the truth. It's like, okay, these are no-win conversations, it feels like, at this point, where I could be like, well, have you ever been to Israel? No. Well, I have, and here's what I've experienced. And they're like, well, what you're seeing is a highly curated trickery. And you're like, okay, well, so we can't even have this conversation. I can't have a higher ground here because I've actually spent time there. You just can only understand what you've seen on the internet. That seems to be, for all issues related to Israel, how it plays out.
9: Yeah, you know, it's interesting, right? Because it really starts from the Bible with the spies going in and coming back and lying, right? And then two, Joshua and Caleb tell the truth. And that is a terrible day. And in Jewish history, we view that as a day that all the terrible tribulations that befall the Jews stem from this lying about what's taking place in the land of Israel. Well, now the Jews are back and the lies could not be more. And people, it's extraordinary. I'm trying to think of examples, but it's so overwhelming. So there's a new ambassador, George Deke, who is a Christian, you know, from Israel. And he is a wonderful spokesperson, and he could talk about it. But I'll give you an example. Last week, I happened to notice CNN was showing a whole litany. It looked like Tucker was working for CNN, basically just a whole litany of stories that are taking place in Israel that are bad for Christians. But I know some of them firsthand. I've witnessed some of them firsthand. And they're simply not true. They took clips.
0: Oh, I think we may.
9: That were not about what the story showed, and they lied about what it was.
0: Yeah, I'm sorry, Jeff. I think we had a blip there. No problem. Once I think we're fixing it, making sure everything is all good. I think we're good to go. You know, one of the other things I want to address is there's been obviously in the press, maybe put forward, and Netanyahu administration's response. And my concern there, Jeff, is that if there is this fracture, and it doesn't seem like it's happening, but I could see the headlines already, a fracture between President Trump's plans and Israel's plans, that then we will have this sort of unfettered response of anti-Israel, where now, at least you have right now, if you're a supporter of President Trump, you at least have to understand that he has been pretty consistent throughout this entire issue. If that starts to at all have some sort of, you know, earthquake, if you be a little bit nuanced here, that we're going to start losing people dramatically. It's a concern. And I also wanted to, before we go to, I know that there is an election coming up in Israel, and that's not getting a lot of press either here.
9: Right. So the election is coming up in October. So shortly before America's midterms, it's coming up. And it's interesting that, you know, the Netanyahu, we didn't talk about this yet, but we were talking earlier about this absurd, you know, Hunter Biden is now the expert, right on Tucker Carlson. And there, Hunter, we should definitely trust his word. He calls, in this interview, Netanyahu, he calls him evil incarnate, and Trump, the one existential threat to America. Well, that's the mindset, that's the Tucker mindset, and I'm pretty sure it's not most of America's mindset. It's certainly not most Republicans' mindset, and Tucker's supposed to be coming out of, I know he left the party, but they've gone down this rabbit hole. It's honestly insanity. It's like this sick obsession, and you think about history, what people believed about the Jews, and you'd say, how could anybody rational believe in that? How could the people believe it, you know, during the Nazi time? How could people believe it in the Middle Ages? And you're seeing it literally in front of us. And I will say, it is not separate. We have to see this. It's not separate from the earlier part of the broadcast. People who smile with doctors, you know, with lab coats and applauding the murder of innocents. It's the same mentality, the same mindset, which is this need to destroy innocence and destroy truth. And that's what we're seeing. And sure, that's what Israel represents in the eyes of the world. Right? Israel still represents, you know, one of the Christians that I was with. He's a young guy, he's a farmer, and he said, I really don't understand anti-Semitism. All I can figure is, you hate your life, you're angry at God, well, you can't take a punch at God, so you find the Jew and you punch him. I said, that's it, you've just now explained it all. That is the truth of anti-Semitism. People are angry and miserable, they hate God, and they associate the Jews and Israel with God. And if they hate God, they hate the Jews in Israel. It's that simple. And by the way, this is something that we were talking about with Ambassador Huckabee. Wouldn't say those words, but the sense of what's going on with America. It's so dangerous what's happening now in America. And he's, of course, concerned as someone who is a pastor and was a governor and is an ambassador. And he sees what's happening. This is a moment. These elections, right, in America, it's a moment where America is going to have to make a choice about its own future.
2: Jeff, I assume yard, but thank you so much. But it does seem like that is the way that those mindsets are going is, hey, and maybe we can take over political office as well.
0: I think we lost you, Jeff. It's all right. Let's just head back to me. Thank you so much for your time. I appreciate it. Sometimes you got some tech difficulties. It happens. With that being said, into the show, I want you to join with us here at the ACLJ. It is Know Your Rights Week. Will's got a new special video coming out a little bit tomorrow, right?
2: Yeah, I believe so. Another one of the Know Your Rights.
0: Not a zinger. Look forward to watching that tomorrow with you all. ACLJ.org. 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
18: Try to imagine this situation. You're the lead detective on a really important case, and you're looking for clues to determine who, what, where, when, and why a crime has been committed. But the challenge is there's no evidence. Or is there? Today on Focus on the Family with Jim Daly, we'll do an investigation about the life, death, and resurrection of Jesus Christ, who appeared in human form on this planet more than 2,000 years ago. What's the evidence for him? What are his claims? We'll find out today. Thanks for joining us. I'm John Fuller.
19: Hey John, I'm really excited to talk to our guest. I can remember I made that commitment to Christ at 15, and I wobbled along. Parents, be encouraged. That 15-year-old will continue to grow and develop. And it was probably about 20 when I was in college, sitting in my business classes, learning about economics and advertising and marketing and all those things. And I just unplugged, and I thought, I've got to read the Bible all the way through. And I just remember the Lord putting that on my heart, just the appetite to say, let's read it. When you think about it, it's great to go to school. It's great to go to college. But if you haven't read the Bible, the Word, and decided for yourself, is Jesus real? Is he who he said he was? You kind of miss the most important class of your life. So I want to encourage you, if you're kind of on the fence and you don't know or you have doubts, maybe you made a commitment, it was a long time ago. Dig in today, because I think our guest is going to deliver some great perspectives given his background.
20: Yeah, and J. Warner Wallace has been involved in law enforcement for more than 25 years. He's a homicide detective, always focused on the facts.
19: In fact, John, he described himself as an actively sarcastic skeptic about God, faith, and the Bible. I love that perspective. Again, somebody who had an honest approach to saying, prove it. And we're going to get to that today.